when I sit down, you know, when I rise up, you hem me in. Not a word of constriction, but a word by way of protection. And if the harsh reality of the wicked did give rise to the first 18 verses, to all that is contained there, then I think we can also say that the first 18 verses prepare the way for this closing section. In other words, when we read this closing section, we need to remember that David is not bloodthirsty, that the one who writes the concluding verses is the same one who has written the first 18 verses, who has spoken of the intimacy and care and protection and provision of God. Now, the reason that it's important for me to say that is because if we are honest, when we come to verse 19, it almost appears to be a discordant note. There's no question that of the 24 verses in the psalm, we would regard it as the most difficult, because it seems on first reading to be a kind of abrupt intrusion, a strange intrusion, causing us, as we read our Bibles, perhaps, or the morning on our own, and we're reading through Psalm 139, and as we perhaps even every so often read it out loud to ourselves so that it might stick in our minds, and we come to verse 19 and we say to ourselves, we just stop and say, well, where in the world did that come from? Well, the answer is it came from verses 1 to 18. It is not an inappropriate interruption. And I hope to be able to show us this morning that it is because of the immensity of David's experience of the living and true God that he responds in the way that he does to the wicked. God is so precious to him that he finds those who speak against God as intolerable. He finds, if you like, their revolt to be revolting. You see, when a person's world is full of God, then that person will actually long for the elimination of evil. If you think about it this morning, you realize that any true believer longs for the day when evil will be destroyed, when sin will be no more, when God will complete what he has purposed from all of eternity. A reality that David had only the slightest hint of, and which we understand will be a reality in the new heaven and in the new earth. It is because of the immensity of his love for God that he is so careful to respond to all that opposes God. These individuals, verse 19, are bloodthirsty, they are blasphemous, and they rise up against God. You've got to get this clear in your mind. David does not turn cantankerous in this final section. It is because he has such an understanding of the magnificence of God, the indescribable God, the holy God, that everything that is antithetical to that God is a concern to him. Now, to try and guide our way through this, I want to point out, first of all, that this is a prayer. To whom does David direct these comments? If you look in your Bible, you will see that he is directing these comments to God. He has begun the psalm, O Lord, Yahweh, you have searched me and you know me. And he's still speaking to God. And he's speaking to him, if you like, in prayer. It is an imprecatory prayer. It is one of about 30 imprecatory psalms in the book of Psalms. An imprecation is essentially a curse. And the cursing psalms are there as an expression of the magnificent holiness of God and how all that opposes God will one day be destroyed. What it is a prayer for divine vengeance, a prayer for divine vengeance. Now, immediately people will find themselves embarrassed by this.
Old Testament scholars throughout the ages are very, very tempted to do all kinds of things when you come to passages like this. Some will say, well, this was not David, this was somebody put this in here, and so on. It doesn't help anything at all. It's really quite stupid. The fact of the matter is, we are tempted then to play the Old Testament against the New Testament. So people come to this, and they seek to get out of it, as it were, by saying, well, this is the Old Testament, of course. And we know, wrongly, that the Old Testament is obsolete. You don't find this stuff, do you, in the New Testament? Well, yes, actually, you do. Now, here we go. Matthew chapter 23. And you can read the whole of Matthew 23, but we won't. Verse 29, this is Jesus speaking. Woe to you, scribes and Pharisees, hypocrites, for you build the tombs of the prophets and decorate the monuments of the righteous, saying, if we'd lived in the days of our fathers, so on and so on and so on. Fill up then the measure of your fathers. You serpents, you brood of vipers, how are you to escape being sentenced to hell? How are you going to escape the destruction? This is Jesus. This is New Testament. Now, if we turn it around the other way, we also need to understand this, that in both the Old Testament and in the New Testament, vengefulness is expressly forbidden. You see how we need a whole Bible to understand the Bible? So that people say, well, they did that kind of stuff in the Old Testament, and it wasn't a problem at all. Well, listen to the book of Leviticus and chapter 19. You shall not hate your brother in your heart, but you shall reason frankly with your neighbor, lest you incur sin because of him. You shall not take vengeance or bear a grudge against the sons of your own people, but you shall love your neighbor as yourself. I am the Lord. So in other words, in the Old Testament, love for our enemies is not an option, it is an obligation. That's the first thing. Notice that this is a prayer. He's not standing on a rooftop shouting at people. He is not up in a position of exalted kingship saying, look at all these wretched people down there. That is not what he's doing. In fact, I've thought long about it. I wonder, was he standing up? Was he sitting down when he wrote this? Did he write it and then lie down on his bed? Did he lie on his bed and say, oh, Lord, you've searched me and you know me. You know when I'm lying down and so on. Was he still lying on his bed when he said, oh, God, oh, that you would slay the wicked. Oh, that you would bring this to an end. First of all, it's a prayer. Secondly, it's not a program. It's not a program for David to implement. He, like us, is longing for a day when wickedness will be destroyed. The first Psalm, remember, blessed is the man who doesn't walk in the counsel of the ungodly or stand in the way of sinners or sit in the seat of scoffers, but his delight is in the law of the Lord. By nature, we are that person. No delight in God, no interest at all. You remember how the psalm ends? As for the wicked, they are not so. They're like the chaff that the wind blows away. Therefore, the wicked will not stand in the judgment, nor sinners in the congregation of the righteous. David understands this. That's how he began his book of Psalms. This is not a program for David to go out and implement. Well, I won't take time to turn you to it, but if you're interested, you can go back and check, and you'll find a number of occasions when we studied in 1 and 2 Samuel, David consistently refused to take matters into his own hands. Do you remember? In the cave, and his friends said, take him out now. You can kill him now. David says, no, I'm not going to do that. I will not do that. I will not take matters into my own hands. David realizes that he is not driven by spite or vindictiveness or by a desire to get even. He is driven by a zeal for God. He's God's king, and as a result,
His enemies were not simply private enemies. They were enemies of God. Remember again, when we studied in 1 and 2 Samuel, we said, well, why would the king then exercise such punishment on those who were opposed to him? And the answer is because they were opposed to God Almighty. He was God's king, and therefore their opposition to him was an opposition to God. The fact is that David sees evil, and he sees how evil evil is, and so he hates it, as he says here in verse 22, with a complete hatred. The challenge for us, isn't it, that it's hard for us to give voice to that kind of expression of divine purity without actually it being mixed with an agenda of personal venom and animosity. There is a perversity about our souls that while at the same time saying, I absolutely despise and hate that, and something in your mind going, I wonder what it would be like to do that. I wonder what that would be like. We have to be very honest, don't we? It's a prayer, it's not a program. Thirdly, in dealing with it, it reveals our predicament or our problem, a problem to which I've already alluded. Because if we are honest, as I say, within ourselves, we're hesitant to pray in that way. And not just because this was the prayer of God's king and we are not God's king, but because we actually find this kind of confrontation to be distasteful. And yet, I was helped by just a sentence from Dick Lucas this week where he said in passing in a talk that he gave in the 80s, it's never wise to dismiss from the Bible things we find difficult or distasteful. It's never wise for us to seek to dismiss from the Bible the things we find difficult or distasteful. These are not aberrations. These are part of the living Word of God. So then what is our predicament? Twofold. Number one, we are confused in our thinking. Confused in our thinking. You say, well, you can speak for yourself in this regard. Okay, then I am confused, easily confused in my thinking. Because we have grown very comfortable with the idea of love the sinner, hate the sin. And David doesn't seem to be doing that. No, he actually hates the sinner. I would like that you got rid of them, that you destroyed them. They are malicious in their intent. They take your name in vain. They blaspheme you. I loathe them. I hate them. I count them my enemies. Now, there is truth to this, isn't there? That we do love the sinner and we hate the sin. We could think of ways in which that would be immediately applied. But it is easy to overstress that notion, to make that notion say something that it doesn't mean. Listen to John Stott. Evil is not something abstract. It exists in the hearts and ways of evildoers. So when the judgment of God falls, it will fall on evildoers, not upon evil in abstract. So David recognizes this. He realizes that he lives in a world in which evil abounds. He's not speaking about evil as a construct of an idea. No, because evil reveals itself in the hearts and lives of each of us. And so again, our confused thinking has to be brought underneath the jurisdiction of the Bible. The Bible will help us out on every case. So for example, John chapter 3 and verse 16, everybody knows it, right? For God so loved the world that he gave his only begotten Son, that whoever believes in him should not perish, but have everlasting or eternal life. That's John 3:16. John 3:36, 35, the Father loves the Son and has given all things into his hand.
Whoever believes in the Son has eternal life. Whoever does not obey the Son shall not see life, but the wrath of God remains on him. So simultaneously, God's wrath is revealed against all sin, and his love is extended in the person of his Son to those who are in rebellion against him. Son has eternal life. Whoever does not obey the Son shall not see life, but the wrath of God remains on him. So simultaneously, God's wrath is revealed against all sin, and his love is extended in the person of his Son to those who are in rebellion against him. We can see

cliches often generated by well-meaning people, but not really true to the unfolding story of the Bible. We're confused in our thinking, but here's what I think is even more devastating, and I've struggled with this all week. We're compromised in our living. My bigger problem with this psalm is not intellectual, it's moral. You see, because if God's king, David, who writes this, sees how evil evil is, we fail to see how evil evil is. And as a result of that, we recoil from God's judgment. Why would he ever do this? Why would he ever respond in this way? Because he is absolutely holy. He is of purer eyes than to look upon evil. And so David says, these folks blaspheme your name. They use it as a curse. They are opposed to you at every point. We've grown accustomed to disgrace, haven't we? The fact is, evangelical Christianity, if we are very honest, as we must be, evangelical Christianity is weak when it comes to the matter of moral outrage. Oh, you say, no, wait a minute. There's tremendous moral outrage. So people are greatly concerned about matters of public morality. But it is relatively easy for us to stand, as it were, on the bridgehead and deal with matters of public morality. It's fascinating that at this point in history, both sides of the Atlantic Ocean, people are making a career out of apologizing for things that they had nothing at all to do with 200 and 300 years ago. So we become adept at being able to ask for forgiveness for things we never did while failing to ask for forgiveness for the things I did 20 minutes ago. That's what I mean about the compromise that is there in moral terms. It's what James is addressing. Out of your mouth comes blessings and cursings. Brothers and sisters, these things should not be. In other words, you're radically different. But are we? It's a prayer. It's not a program. We have a problem. And finally, this is to be our posture. Verse 23 and 24. David is calling upon God to deal with the wicked. And now he submits himself to divine scrutiny. He doesn't confine his attack to the evil around him. He faces up to what is within him. When we began, we quoted from the introductory prayer to the communion service in the Anglican prayer book, Almighty God, before whom all hearts are open, all desires known, and from whom no secrets are hidden. You see what he's doing? He's actually concluding as he began. Lord, you search me, you know me. Lord, you know how I hate those who are opposed to you. Before I close this off, he says, I want you to search me. Try me. Check for grievous ways in me. Lead me in the way of everlasting. What he's acknowledging is what we must acknowledge, that our hearts and in our hearts are the seeds of appalling evil. McShane, he said that he considered that the seeds of every sin known to man clearly dwelt in his own heart. When Isaiah saw the Lord high and lifted up, and his train filled the temple, when he saw God as God is, then he saw himself as he is. Quite staggering, isn't it? The prophet of God. He said, woe is me. Woe is me. Fascinatingly, he'd been doing the woes before he got to this one. You can do this for Homer, but in chapter 5, he says, woe to those who do this. In verse 11, woe to those who do this. In verse 18, woe to

0: to those who draw iniquity with cords of falsehood. Woe to those who call evil good and good evil. Woe to those who are heroes at drinking wine and valiant men and mixing strong drink, who acquit the guilty for a bribe and deprive the innocent of his right. His prophetic voice sounds out with great clarity. And then he says, woe is me, for I'm lost. I'm a man of unclean lips. I dwell in the midst of a people of unclean lips. For my eyes have seen the King, the Lord of hosts. Isaiah was arguably the greatest preacher of his day, of his generation. Everybody listened to him. And yet, before the bright intensity of the revelation of God in all of his holiness, what did he discover? He discovered that it was precisely in the area of his strengths and his gifts that he was deeply sinful. Isaiah got it. David gets it. I hope we get it too.
1: 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I'm Bob Lapine. Thanks for taking time out of your weekend to study the Bible with us. Next weekend, we'll begin a series called A Light in the Darkness. 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
2: 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Well, K-Wave family, I want to remind you that no matter what you may be facing, the King of Kings and the Lord of Lords is on your side. He's the same yesterday, today, and tomorrow, and forever, and He will not fail you. He's never failed you before, and He's not going to fail you now. One of my favorite quotes, and honestly, this quote has kept me going before, is you have made it through 100% of your hardest days. You've made it through 100% of your hardest days. Now, that's saying something, because a few of us have had some pretty hard days. There have been days in my life where I truly did not know how I was going to make it to the other side, how I was going to make it out of the pit. My only hope was Jesus, and thankfully, that's all we need. And He was faithful. And He was my protector, and He was my Psalm 91 God, and He did get me through the other side. And maybe you're still in the pit, and you're asking the same questions that I've asked. Friend, you're not alone. The Word of God says that He draws near to the brokenhearted. He is so close in our times of help. He's so close all the time. But when you're desperate, I want to encourage you that He's there with you, and He's the only one that you can put your hope in. He's the only one that will get you to the other side. And I want to encourage you that you will make it. You will get there. It's okay. You're going to be okay. Me too. You're going to be okay. You're going to make it to the other side. Okay? I felt like a friend just needed to hear that. So, I'm that friend today. The Alternative Weekend, coming up next with Tony Evans.
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10: If you and I are sinking in our situation, change what you're looking at. 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
11: Dr. Tony Evans says in the midst of life's storms, we need to keep our focus on Jesus, the author and finisher of our faith.
10: He gets you started and he carries you to completion, even if there's storms in between.
11: This is the Alternative Broadcast, featuring the timeless biblical teachings from the archives of Dr. Tony Evans. Sometimes life gets so stormy that we wonder if we're going to make it through. But Dr. Evans says even when things are at their worst, there's something bigger at play than the storm. Let's join him in Mark chapter 4 as he talks about Jesus.
10: He comes to the end of the day. He's been teaching all day to the large crowd, which included his disciples. At the end of the day, dusk is setting in, and he says in verse 35 to his disciples, "Let us go to the other side." He's talking about the other side of the Sea of Galilee. You read a lot in the Gospels about the Sea of Galilee. The Sea of Galilee was a major fishing port. It was known for fishing. In fact, half of Jesus' disciples were fishermen. They were people who knew fishing, and they had a whole company on the Sea of Galilee where fish would be gathered in large sums for eating and for sale. Major fishing place. The Sea of Galilee is a very interesting location. It sits 700 feet below sea level. It's a freshwater body, but it sits in a bowl because it's surrounded by hills and mountains, and it's sunken down 700 feet, so it's like a bowl. It's 13 by 8. 8 miles by 13 miles is the Sea of Galilee. Jesus says to his disciples, "Let's cross the sea. Let's go to the other side of the sea." He's been teaching all day, explaining, illustrating, and now he says it's time to go. So he gets in the boat with his flotilla joining him. It says other boats were with him. Everybody couldn't fit into his boat, so there were other boats alongside as they went to cross the Sea of Galilee. On their way across, we're told there was a fierce gale of wind, verse 37 says, and the waves were breaking over the boat so much that the boat was already filling up. They run into a fierce gale of wind. The word fierce gale in the Greek means the wind with the force of a hurricane. So when the Bible says fierce gale, you think hurricane strength wind. So we're talking 70, 80, 90, maybe even 100 mile an hour wind hits them. Now, the way this worked on the Sea of Galilee, because it's set in a bowl, is there could be when cold air came and hit warm air on the top of the water, it would create this funnel-like scenario that could whip it up on a moment's notice, turning it into a massive windstorm. They didn't leave in a windstorm. They got hit by a windstorm very quickly since they were going a fairly short distance in the boat. But out of nowhere, they run into hurricane season. They run into something that is overwhelming them, and it is wicked, fierce, hurricane. Not only that, but we're told that the boat was filling up. So the wind is blowing so hard, the waves are crushing so thick that these fishermen, professional fishermen, find the boat being filled up with water. Let me put it another way. These professionals found themselves in a crisis. They found themselves in an overwhelming situation. They found themselves with a problem that was too big for their professionalism to handle. They found themselves in a situation they were unable to rectify on their own, even though they were pros at what they did. They found themselves in a fierce gale of wind that out of nowhere, everything changed from where they started to what was going on now. When you're hit by a hurricane, when you're hit by something coming out of nowhere that disrupts the natural order of things, this is the test. When we were matriculating through school, there were different kinds of tests. There were pop quizzes. Pop quizzes came out of nowhere. They didn't tell you you were going to be quizzed. They just threw it at you to keep you alert. And then there would be those dastardly midterms and finals. Those were monster tests because they were covering half a semester. But they are hit with a problem out of their control because this was nature. This is a storm. This is wind. This is waves. And the boat was filling up, which meant that they were not able to bail it faster than it was filling. And they're not just sitting there watching the water filling up. They're trying to get rid of water, but it was filling up. They couldn't move fast enough to change the circumstances. That's when we hit verse 38. Jesus himself was asleep in the stern. Jesus is asleep in a storm. We just read it's a fierce storm. It's hurricane stuff. This boat is being tossed all over the place. It's filling up with water. But Jesus himself was asleep in the stern on a my pillow. If you sleep on a pillow, it means you meant to go to sleep. Says Jesus was asleep on a cushion and the circumstances didn't wake him up. Amen. I mean, these are bad circumstances. This is a fierce problem, a devastating problem. And Jesus is asleep on a cushion. So we read in verse 38, and they woke him up and said to him, "Teacher, do you not care that we are perishing?" Have you ever been in a situation and Jesus is sleeping on you? Have you ever been in a situation where you're in a crisis mode and God is snoring? Have you been in a situation that is beyond your pay grade, beyond your ability to rectify, and Jesus won't get up? Psalm chapter 10, verse 1 says, "Why do you stand afar off, O Lord? Why do you hide yourself in times of trouble?" That's the same cry here. They are going through three storms at the same time. They're going through a physical storm because we're about to perish. We're about to drown. And we're professional fishermen. We know this sea. We've been doing our carrying on our business here for years. We're part of the Zebedee Fishing Corporation. We've been doing this for years, and we have experienced nothing like this. This thing is going to kill us. And sometimes when hurricane hits you bad enough, you question whether you'll survive. You don't know whether you'll make it because the boat of life is filling up and you could be drowning in the circumstances. So they've got a physical crisis. They also have an emotional crisis because we're going to see in a moment, Jesus says, why are you so afraid? So they are scared. They are terrified. After all, we might perish. And when you're in a crisis that you can't fix that threatens your very existence, you become afraid. The palpitations increase. The worry expands. You just don't know whether you can survive it, not only physically, but emotionally. You are so afraid. So they have a physical crisis. They have an emotional crisis. They also have a spiritual crisis. Carest thou not that we perish? It's bad enough we're going through this. It's bad enough we're living in terror. But now we got to deal with the fact that you don't care. That we're in this crisis and you are asleep at a time like this. So they wake him up. They say, get up, Jesus. We need you, Jesus. We're not going to make it, Jesus. We're desperate for you, Jesus. And he got up when they woke him up, when they got desperate enough to shake him till he got up. Amen. Which reminds me of Jacob wrestling with the angel. And the angel told Jacob, let me go. And Jacob said, I'm not going to let you go until you bless me. If we got to go all night long, we're going to get it on all night long because I'm not letting you go until you bless me. Jacob was in a threatening situation and he was fighting for his life and said, until you move, I'm not going to let you go. When God is giving us a major exam, the question on the floor is how much do we want him? Because he didn't get up because of the circumstances. He only got up when they woke him up. So he gets up and rebuked the wind and said to the sea, hush, hush, be still. Jesus is speaking to Mother Nature. And Jesus is telling Mother Nature to calm down. He's telling Mother Nature, hush your fuss. He's telling Mother Nature, settle down. And it says in verse 30, and it became perfectly calm. The Greek word for perfect is the word mega. The sea became like glass. So he told the wind to stop. Well, if he only told the wind to stop, the waves are still going to be going for a while. But he told the wind to stop and he told the waves, stop. Stop moving. He spoke, things changed. They were in a problem that came out of nowhere, and they resolved the problem that came out of nowhere. In other words, bam, bam. In between this and that, they were terrorized. We're going to perish. We're not going to make it. Jesus speaks to nature and says, you've got to shift your operation now, because I said so. Then Jesus says to his disciples, why are you afraid? How is it that you have no faith? That seemed like an odd question. We got a hurricane, but this windstorm is sucking down to the 700 foot below sea level Sea of Galilee. The boat's filling up with water. It doesn't look like we're going to make it. And you want to know why we're scared. You want to know. That's like asking somebody who just got out of the swimming pool why you wet. I mean, it's like an obvious answer. We're scared because we're scared. Remember now, Jesus has been teaching about the kingdom of God and about the seed, which is the word of God. He said to them when they got in the boat, in verse 35, let us go to the other side. I can hear him now. Other side, other side, other side. Other side, God's going to take us to the other side. I know we can fix it. My eyes to the hills, from which cometh my help. My help cometh from the Lord. Yeah, other side. Peter, did you hear him? He said other side, other side, other side. Jesus didn't say, let me go to the other side. He said, let us, all of us, are going to make it to the other side. He didn't say there were going to be no problems on our way to the other side, but he did say we're going to make it from here to the other side. So from where you are to where I'm taking you, you got to trust me on the journey. So I'm going to allow there to be a hurricane to see whether you were paying attention to what you were amening when I gave you the message. I said, let us go to the other side. So if you were really paying attention when the storm hit and the boat got full of water and you saw me pick up my pillow, you would have picked up your pillow and we would all been laying here, because you would remember I said, let us go to the other side. How easy it is for all of us to forget God's word in a crisis.
11: But there's a curious relationship between a crisis, God's word, and our response. 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
10: How easy it is for all of us to forget God's word in a crisis. But the only way you know you're holding on that word is in a crisis. Is when you have to use it, not just when you happen to hear it. He says, why are you so afraid? Yeah, we got a hurricane. We've got a problem, but you got a promise. So don't let your problem override my promise. My promise did not say there would be no problem. And don't allow circumstances to determine your theology. Don't decide what you're going to believe based on what you're going through. Carest thou not that we perish? And so he challenges them in the midst of their crisis. Then we come to this last verse, verse 41. They became very much afraid. Now they were already afraid, because Jesus said, why are you so afraid? Now they're scared to death because of who Jesus is. How do I know? Because the end of verse 41 says, who then is this that even the wind and the sea obey him? What have we gotten ourselves into? The psalmist says in Psalm 89, verse 9, when talking about the power of God, he says, you rule the swelling of the sea. When its waves rise, you still them. That's talking about God. They say, oh, we terrified. We get scared of the wrong thing. We get scared of the problem in our humanity. Now they were scared of something bigger than the problem. They were scared of the problem solver. What have we gotten ourselves into here? That even nature obeys him. So let's answer this question. Who then is this? Because a lot of Christians don't know who he is. Who then is this that nature has to do what he says? Do we know who we're dealing with here? In this one passage, we see the manifestation of the hypostatic union. Now, the hypostatic union is a theological phrase that simply means two natures in one person, unmixed forever. Amen. Two natures in one person, unmixed forever. 1 minute, Jesus is asleep, sound asleep, because he's fully man. He has to be thirsty and has to get a drink because he's fully man. He has to go to sleep and then be in deep sleep after a tiring day because he's fully man. He bleeds on a cross and dies because he has the nature of a man. So throughout the Gospels, he's called the Son of Man because he is fully human. But the hypostatic union says there's another nature rather than in the same person. So he can be asleep 1 minute and tell nature what to do the next minute because he's fully divine. He can have to drink water, but then he can walk on water because he's also fully divine. He can be human and need to eat, but he can also turn sardines and crackers into a Moby Dick sandwich because he's fully divine. He can die because he's Son of Man, but he can rise from the dead because he's Son of God. Who then is this? He is the one of a kind. He is the unique one. He is Son of Man, Son of God. As Son of Man, he feels you. As Son of God, he helps you. As Son of Man, he knows your problem and your pain. As Son of God, he can address both. When you deal with Jesus, you're dealing with God become a man who can be full humanity without sin and at the same time, full deity. In him, heaven and earth come together. In him, God and man come together. When you step across the pearly gates in glory, he will be the only scarred person in heaven. He will be the only person with scars on him. You will have a glorified body. He has a glorified body. But when he rose from the dead, he showed Philip his scar in his hands, his scar in his feet, and his scar on his side, and told him to touch it. Told him to touch it. Why? Because I want to reveal to you I'm fully man. But I want to demonstrate to you, to Thomas, that I'm fully God. And what he wants you to understand is, if you really want to deal with Jesus, don't let him sleep on you. Because he'll be quiet as long as you don't disturb him. He'll let you sink in the water until you wake up to him. Just a little bit later, Peter asked Jesus, can I walk on water like you walking on water? Jesus said, Peter, come on and walk on water. Peter started doing his moonwalk on the water. He started walking on water. But then it said he took his eyes off of Jesus. And when he took his eyes off of Jesus, it says he began to sink. He could walk on water when he kept his eyes on Jesus. But he says he saw the wind and the waves. And when he looked at the circumstances, he began to sink. If you and I are sinking in our situation, change what you're looking at. Don't give all your attention to the winds and the waves of your circumstances. Looking unto Jesus, the Bible says, the author and finisher of our faith. He gets you started and he carries you to completion, even if there are storms in between. In closing, a few years ago, I was on a cruise coming from Alaska. It was a ministry cruise. We hit the worst storm that Royal Caribbean ever faced. Waves hit this cruise liner with waves 50 feet high. And it was knocking this cruise ship with 5,000 people around like it was a tin can. People were screaming and hollering. People were throwing up in the halls, in the dining room. Pianos were rolling down. Plates were rolling off. The stewards had to crouch down. They told everybody, get into their cabins. And we were being tossed around like a tin can, and the ship was terrified. There was a call to the captain. The call to the captain that says, why did you do this? You've got sophisticated equipment on this boat that would have told you we were headed to a storm. And there was another path we could have taken. It's called the Inside Passage. See, you can go from Alaska to Vancouver or to Seattle either in open sea or by means of the Inside Passage. If you use the Inside Passage, it limits the effect of the storm because it's inside. You're kind of surrounded before you hit open water. But they had to get back to let us off to take on another group. So they came in open water. And this storm hit us and was knocking us around. And they said, why did you do this? A call came back from the captain. I know this is uncomfortable. I know this is difficult. But what you need to know is that this ship was built with this storm in mind. When we were at dry dock building this boat, we knew a day like this was gonna come. And we constructed this thing that while it's uncomfortable for you, you're gonna be able to handle it because the boat you are in is able to handle the storm that is coming against you. I don't know what storms you're in, and I don't know what storms you're going to. But I do know this one thing. Your salvation by Jesus Christ was built with that storm in mind. And if you hang on to Jesus in the middle of your storm, you're going to make it to his destination for your life.
11: 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Many people believe the mistakes of their past have wiped out their spiritual future. But next time, Dr. Evans reminds us that it's not too late for anyone as he begins a powerful series of messages about imperfect people who went on to do great things for the Lord. I hope you'll join us for that.

0: 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Well, K-Wave family, my time with you has come to an end, sadly. It's been so fun hanging out. Let me pray for you. Lord, I thank you for our K-Wave family. God, I thank you for every single person who has been tuning in and hopefully being impacted by these messages and by the music from this weekend. God, I thank you for what you're doing in their life. I thank you that you're faithful, that you're good, that you see them, that you love them, that you will never fail them, that you will never leave them, Lord, but that you are standing by their side. That Psalm 91, you have created a place for them to hide in the shadows of your wings. God, I pray for those who maybe feel heavy or burdened. God, I pray that they would find refuge in the shadow of your wing. That they would find safety and peace in your presence. God, would you make us kids, kids of the King, that pursue after your presence, that we would be seekers of your face, that when life feels heavy, instead of running to all the other things the world offers, that we would first run to you, and that even when we feel like we're falling apart, that we would find that comfort with you. You're so good, God. You're so good to us. God, I thank you that you have carried us through 100% of our hard days, and you will be faithful then, just like you have been. We love you, God. Thank you for our K-Wave listeners. I pray for joy over this week. I pray for momentum. I pray that they would run after what you've put in their hearts to do, that there would be a grace, that there would be an abundance of life this upcoming week. Coming up next, we've got Insight for Living, the weekend edition with Chuck Swindoll. Keep it right here on K-Wave.
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3: For many Christians around the world, attending church has become nothing more than a Sunday morning exercise. 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This weekend on Insight for Living, Chuck Swindoll presents a refresher course on spiritual growth. 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
4: Even though I'm a preacher, I'm convinced a church is not just a gathering of people who sit and listen to one person preach. It's not that at all. As important as the message is, it is only part of what happens in the local church. In addition to a pulpit ministry, there is an essential ministry that occurs on the personal level in each Christian's life, or perhaps I should say, should occur. One person's life touches the life of another, who then touches the lives of people in his or her sphere of influence, those whom the originator would never have even known. To make things even more exciting, those recipients in turn touch the lives of others also. Dr. Duane Litvin, former president of Wheaton College, calls this the endless chain of Christian discipleship. The Navigators call this the ministry of multiplication. Both are correct. Now, why do I say all of this with such conviction? Well, partly because I am the product of this kind of discipleship. I have been personally mentored. There have been men in my life, some of whom you would not even know if I mentioned their names, who have made a major difference in my life. The way I live, the way I read the Word of God, even the way I deliver the message. They saw potential where I didn't. They encouraged me to become something more than I was. They reproved me and they corrected me. They encouraged me. They affirmed me. They modeled what I longed to become. They saw the most potential in me where I often saw the least. Another of my mentors, the late Dr. Howard Hendricks, said that every Christian needs at least three individuals in his or her life. We need someone who has come before us, who mentors us. We need another beside us who shares our burden. And we need someone beyond us whom we're mentoring. This process has been occurring ever since Jesus began it with his disciples. As we talk today about strengthening your grip on discipleship, we need to focus our attention on what the Lord said in his Great Commission, as found in the 28th chapter of Matthew. I like the way the New Living Translation renders verses 16 through 20. Listen carefully. Then the 11 disciples left for Galilee, going to the mountain where Jesus had told them to go. When they saw him, they worshiped him. But some of them doubted. Jesus came and told his disciples, "I have been given all authority in heaven and on earth. Therefore, go and make disciples of all the nations, baptizing them in the name of the Father and the Son and the Holy Spirit. Teach these new disciples to obey all the commands I have given you. And be sure of this, I am with you always, even to the end of the age." And now I'll turn next in my Bible to the book of Mark, chapter 3, verses 13 and 14, where we read, "Afterward, Jesus went up on a mountain and called out the ones he wanted to go with him, and they came to him. Then he appointed 12 of them and called them his apostles. They were to accompany him, and he would send them out to preach." Being a disciple does have a price tag, and Jesus spelled that out for us in the 14th chapter of Luke, verses 25 to 33. A large crowd was following Jesus. He turned around and said to them, "If you want to be my disciple, you must hate everyone else by comparison, your father and mother, wife and children, brothers and sisters, yes, even your own life. Otherwise, you cannot be my disciple. And if you do not carry your own cross and follow me, you cannot be my disciple. But don't begin until you count the cost. For who would begin construction of a building without first calculating the cost to see if there is enough money to finish it? Otherwise, you might complete only the foundation before running out of money, and then everyone would laugh at you. They would say, 'There's the person who started that building and couldn't afford to finish it.' Or what king would go to war against another king without first sitting down with his counselors to discuss whether his army of 10,000 could defeat the 20,000 soldiers marching against him? And if he can't, he will send a delegation to discuss terms of peace while the enemy is still far away. So you cannot become my disciple without giving up everything you own."
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4: Now, some time ago, we began a series which we have called Pulpit Talk. We've addressed the issues that the church is experiencing, and we have done it up front.
5: not the things we feel will be needs and issues, but things that are. We began with a talk on priorities. We talked about the importance of our ministry being biblical, that our ministry ought to be authentic and gracious and relevant. If at any time one of those four ingredients is missing, we're getting off target. So we emphasize the value of staying with our priorities. With those priorities in mind, we launched the second time around the subject of involvement. And we challenged all of us to guard against being isolated believers. The tendency of our times is to become isolationists, to sort of become our own person and care little, need little that has to do with others. We don't want that around here. If that is your goal in life, you don't belong here. We don't want to become a great, big, giant, uninvolved body of onlookers who come like people in a stadium to watch it happen. Somehow, we want the Spirit of God to move within our midst and to help all of us see ourselves as mutual ministers with one another, not people who come to watch someone minister. So we dealt thirdly with encouragement, and our ministry, we hope, will take on more and more of that. Not people who destroy and discourage others, but people who help construct other lives, people who have healing in their hearts, who care about people in need and hope, if possible, to lift the burden rather than add to the weight on other shoulders. Then we got very serious the fourth time. We talked about purity, personal moral purity. We allowed God to speak through 1 Thessalonians 4 as he addressed directly the issue of being people who don't compromise with their marital fidelity. If you are single, you don't compromise in your sexual life. You remain morally pure until and if God brings you into marriage. Purity is a vital part of the Christian's mark. It's one of our symbols, or it should be, and has been throughout time. When we compromise morally, we lose our distinctive. So we dealt with purity up front. The fifth time, we talked rather boldly about money. Not just giving money to a church, but seeing our money as a gift from God and everything we make as having come from God and all of it being a part of his possession entrusted to us. We talked about saving. We talked about borrowing. We talked about coveting, we talked about investing, and we talked about giving. We saw in 1 Timothy chapter 6, three categories that relate to money. Those who don't have it and their problem with covetousness. Those who desire to get rich and the problem with traps that we fall into with greed. And those that have plenty of money and the wisdom needed in using it. Last time we dealt with a personal matter of honesty, and we called it integrity. The value of being people who are honest. We keep our word. We keep our promises. We pay our bills. We don't fool around when it comes to something we have stated would be true of our lives. Therefore, we hate phoniness and wearing masks. We shoot for that which has integrity in the heart of it. Today, we're covering a theme that I fear might lose a little of the punch of this series, the theme of discipleship. The reason I fear that is because it is the N word. I don't think I read a dozen articles on the subject of ministry that did not either imply or directly address the subject of discipleship. It is an overworked and overused term, but I'm going to be rather bold in saying it is an underapplied concept. Even though you and I have heard a lot about discipleship, and even though we're now familiar with the word, if the truth were known, most of us still are not discipling. Most of us are still spectators when it comes to ministry. That is not only unwise and unhealthy, it is unbiblical. Matthew chapter 28 is the chapter that includes the final words of Jesus before he ascended from the earth. His last will and testament has been called the Great Commission, which is another way of saying his final challenge to the people that are left to carry on in his place. Most of us could quote the words in verses 19 and 20, for we have heard them all our Christian lives. But right in the center of this, quote, Great Commission, unquote, there is discipleship that most of us have missed. Beginning our reading at verse 16, we find Matthew 28 saying, but the 11 disciples proceeded to Galilee, to the mountain which Jesus had designated. And when they saw him, they worshiped him. But some were doubtful. It might encourage some who read these words, by the way, to notice that after 3 years and more, eyeball to eyeball, shoulder to shoulder, life to life, face to face with Christ, to the very last minutes he was on the earth, some still doubted. That's understandable. A lot of things were deep and mysterious, strange to them, right up to the end, so they still wondered how it all fit together. If you're a struggler, you're in good company. So were some of the disciples. Some still doubted. And Jesus came up and spoke to them, saying, all authority has been given to me in heaven and on earth. Go, therefore, and make disciples of all the nations, baptizing them in the name of the Father and the Son and the Holy Spirit, teaching them to observe all that I command you. And lo, I am with you always, even to the end of the age. There it is, big as life. Make disciples. Now, if I read this correctly, as Matthew originally wrote it, there is one major action word. Everything else sort of supplements that one major word of action. The major word is make disciples. Now, to do that, you have to go. You need to baptize. You must teach. But the major emphasis of his final word to his church was make disciples. Question, are you making disciples? Oh, I'm going. I'm witnessing. Are you making disciples? I've been involved in evangelism since I was in the family of God. Are you making disciples? You don't realize how many hours I have taught the scriptures to classes. Are you making disciples? If the answer is no, you are not fulfilling the Great Commission. Now, I don't mean to be needlessly offensive in making it sound like that, but I think unless we see it like that, it'll never come through to us. We will do anything but make disciples, because making disciples requires personal involvement. You see, I think a number of people live under the mistaken impression that Jesus held mass crusades, and he won a lot of converts to Christianity. So that by the time he left the earth, there were thousands of people who had been led to Christ because he met with them in places around that first century time. No, there were a few occasions when the scripture records that he did have those mass meetings, but his time was spent with a handful of 11 or 12 men. Before we stop off at Luke 14, I'd like to have you go to Mark chapter 3. So it's just a few more pages on. I'd like you to see that first century time. No, No, there were a few occasions when the scripture records that he did have those mass meetings, but his time was spent with a handful of 11 or 12 men. Before we stop off at Luke 14, I'd like to have you go to Mark chapter 3. So it's just a few more pages on. I'd like you to see how this all started.

prophecy, Jesus Christ, as he begins his ministry. Now, when we do this, you need a little orientation. The world of Jesus' day was a religious world. There were Sadducees, there were Pharisees, there were scribes, there were religious pros. There were people who knew the synagogue talk, and they met faithfully every Saturday. They kept lists in their minds of people that did and did not do the things they expected and required. They had a system of do's and don'ts that would just outrank any legalist today. The religionist of that day was hardcore, and he was zealous. He was determined to get people into the religious rigmarole of their day. Jesus came and cut a new swath. He didn't fit into their system. In fact, he saw right through it, and he called a spade a spade. Rather than meeting with them, he called his own band together. And of all things, not one of them was a religionist. Not one. One man had been fishing. Another was fishing along with his brother. There was a man who was in the tax gathering business, and another was in his own personal work. Several of them, we don't even know what their profession was, if they had one. Not one was really impressive. But verse 13 of Mark 3 tells us he went up to the mountain and summoned those whom he himself wanted. I don't exactly know how that happened. I rather expect that Jesus, looking out over a group of people in a period of time, picked and chose different ones and said in this summons, "Wouldn't you be mine? Wouldn't you give up your profession and become a part of this God movement that I'm a part of, I'm the leader of? Wouldn't you follow me and trust me for job security and retirement benefits? Wouldn't you be willing to do that?" And they did. They were summoned, and it says in verse 13, they came to him. Now, when they got to the mountain together and he looked out over this group, it says he appointed 12. Here again, I'm not exactly sure what that means. Perhaps it's at this time he gets down specifically and says, "Gentlemen, I'm not talking about just part of your time being spent doing this. I'm telling you, I want you to be committed to me. I want it to change your whole profile. I want it ultimately to alter your attitude. I want it to affect the way you make decisions. I want it to make an impact in your home. I want it to so revolutionize you that you are not like you have ever been before spiritually. I want you to be one of the 12. Right about now, some of you are probably thinking, "Oh, those guys must have been very, very bright to have been chosen. I mean, to have been picked among the 12, what an honor. To become one of Jesus' own choices." Robert Coleman, in my estimation, has written the finest book on discipleship that I have ever read. It's called The Master Plan of Evangelism. And in the book, I quote a few things Coleman says. It all started by Jesus calling a few men to follow him. The initial objective of Jesus' plans was to enlist men who could bear witness to his life and carry on his work after he returned to the Father. Now keep listening. What is most revealing about these men is that at first they do not impress us as being key men. None of them occupied prominent places in the synagogue, nor did any of them belong to the Levitical priesthood. For the most part, they were common laboring men, probably having no professional training beyond the rudiments of knowledge necessary for their vocation. Perhaps a few of them came from families of some considerable means, such as the sons of Zebedee. But none of them could have been considered wealthy. They had no academic degrees in the arts and philosophies of their day. Like their master, their formal education consisted only of the synagogue schools. Most of them were raised in the poor section of the country called Galilee. Apparently, the only one of the 12 who came from the more refined region of Judea was Judas Iscariot. By any standard of sophisticated culture then and now, they would surely be considered as a rather ragged aggregation of souls.

0: I like the way Coleman puts it. That makes us all feel comfortable. We at least fit there in a rather ragged aggregation of souls. Not many noble, not many high, not many mighty, not many significant, not many impressive, says Paul. But God chose people like you and me and appointed us to be his own. So he appointed them to be among the 12. Now verse 14, one of my favorites in all the New Testament. And he appointed the 12 that they might be with him and that he might send them out to preach. There was a summons. There was an appointment. There was an association, which we will call involvement with Christ. And then there was service. One of the greater mistakes the church of this generation makes is snapping people quickly from the birth process and putting them in places requiring maturity prematurely. How many of us went through that and lived through the frustration of serving Jesus Christ before we were ready? We heard one of our missionaries talk about the difficulties connected with the premature birth of their little boy, Alan. And we all understood that baby needs care, needs time, needs attention, needs assistance. Spiritually speaking, we too need time to heal, to get on our feet. We need time with Jesus Christ. Then we're ready to preach. Then we're ready, better ready to serve. The Church of Jesus Christ has become so all fired, involved with service, service, service, that very few feel they have the time to just spend time with Christ. The vital role of discipleship has been lost in the mass hysteria of our concept of Christianity.
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2: 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Coming up next, it's Gracious Words with Cheryl Brodersen. 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
10: 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Gracious Words is taken from the weekly women's Bible study taught by Cheryl Brodersen at Calvary Chapel, Costa Mesa, California.

In today's study, we'll continue to see how choices shape destiny and reveal the heart. God allows us to choose, but he also shows us what is good. And through his word, he calls us to walk in wisdom and truth.

0: here is part two of Cheryl's message titled, The Choice is Yours.
1: But Elisha says then, but nevertheless, the Lord has shown me he will die. And he's staring at Hazael. He's staring at him. Nevertheless, the Lord has shown me he will die. And then he looks and stares with this penetrating stare through Hazael as he sees all that Hazael will do, all the evil that Hazael will become. In fact, it says that Elisha stared at him so long, so penetratingly, that Hazael became embarrassed. You know how it's awkward when someone stares at you? Like, do I stare back? Especially when you're in a conversation. Do I look at them? Do I look? You know, I was told to look between people's eyebrows when it becomes too intense, you know, because it looks like you're looking in their eyes. Or have you ever noticed if you try to look in a person's eyes, you're going back and forth? Like, which eye? Right or left? Again, a choice, right? Which eye do I choose? So he's staring until it becomes embarrassing to Hazael. Awkward. And then he begins to weep. Here's the man of God. Here's the man with the word of authority, the word with power. He's being honored by Hazael. Hazael has brought 40 camel loads of the best of Syria to give to this prophet. And now that prophet is just staring at him, staring him down. And then he begins to weep. And when Hazael asks why he's weeping, Elisha answers that he has seen the future and every wicked thing that Hazael would do to the women, to the young men, to the people of Israel, the babies even. Hazael is incredulous. Am I a dog that I would do this? Hazael's like, what do you think I am, an animal? I would never do anything like that. I mean, I'm respecting you right now. Elisha told him that he would be the next king of Syria. Think of this as a Macbeth moment. How many of you have read Macbeth? I could ask, you know, how many have read, and then I could say how many understood Macbeth. That would be a better question. How many understood Shakespeare? But in the play Macbeth, the witches are, you know, Macbeth is this general to the king of Scotland. And he comes across these witches, and these witches are, you know, at their cauldron going, boil, boil, toil, and trouble. Anyway, and more. That's where you get boil, boil, toil, and trouble. It's from Macbeth. You didn't even know that. But they tell him he's going to be the next king of Scotland. So he goes home and he tells his wife, you know, I met these witches. They said I'm going to be the next king of Scotland. A few weeks later, the king of Scotland decides to stop and stay the night, feeling that he would be safe with his general. And so he's spending the night, and Macbeth's wife encourages Macbeth to go in and kill the king, so he'll become king. So he goes in and he kills the king. And then the guilt makes his wife go crazy. Macbeth becomes the king of Scotland. And then to cover up the murder that he's committed against Macbeth, he does one heinous thing, another murder, another tyrannical death. I mean, he just becomes horrid and the people hate him. And in the end, he goes crazy like his wife because of the guilt. She's always trying to wash the blood off her hands. I did a soliloquy about her. It was like, out, out, dumb spot. And then he did. Life is but a walking shadow, a poor player that struts and frets his hour upon the stage and is heard no more. You've heard some of these things, right? It's all from Macbeth. So Macbeth is kind of like Haziel's story in repeat. It starts with the choice, one bad choice, to take another person's life. And then it just continues on and on and on. We're never cognizant of the evil we're capable of. 2 Kings 9, 1 through 13. Elisha then sends a servant to take a flask of oil and anoint Jehu as the next king of Israel. Jehu is in Ramoth Gilead. This is the disputed territory between the Arameans, Ben-Hadad, Hazael, and Israel. There has been this long war between Israel and the Aramean forces about Ramoth Gilead, and that is where Jehu is with the other captains of the army. When the servant of Elisha goes in, as Elisha told him to do, and beckons Jehu to follow him into an inner room where the servant proceeds to anoint Jehu as king and prophesies that God will use him to avenge the blood of the prophets who were God's servants, cut off the dynasty of Ahab, do away with Jezebel. Now, when he says this, Jehu seems somewhat incredulous. The prophet takes off, and when Jehu goes back to his companions, they ask Jehu, what happened? What was going on? He goes, oh, it was just a babbler. It was a madman. You know, just ignore it. And they're like, no. No, there was something with him. What went on? And when Jehu said, well, he said, you know, I'm going to be the king. All of a sudden they stop because the prophet's word had authority with those men, an authority it didn't even have with Jehu. He didn't believe, but these men believed the word of the prophet. They took their garments, they put it at Jehu's feet, and they began to honor him as king. And Jehu carried out what the prophet said. He dealt with the dynasty of Ahab. He executed Jezebel, and he brought vengeance upon the evil that was done in killing the prophets. Was he good? Absolutely not. He was not good because, again, we're dealing with someone who didn't really believe the word of the Lord. But as long as it was in his best interest to carry it out, he did. Because it's in Jehu's best interest to do away with the dynasty of Ahab if he's the next king. That way there won't be any coups or uprisings. So he dealt with it because it was in his best interest. But we're told that he continued in the way of Jeroboam, who was the first king of Israel, again, a man with a choice, who invented or chose his own religion over the way of Yahweh that was already written in the Torah. So why are these stories included in the Word of God, and what do they teach us? Well, I've got five lessons. Are you ready? Lesson number one, they teach us that God is an equal opportunity employer. John 1:9, Jesus is the true light which gives light to every person coming into the world. God gives every person the opportunity to choose the good, to choose him, because we know only God is good. And he gives every person the opportunity, every single person. He gives them promotion. He gives them the opportunity. I think about when they came to arrest Jesus. Again, when he told Peter, put away your sword. He said, this is their hour. This is their opportunity. They had the choice to do good or to do bad, but they chose bad. I believe that every person has a glory hour, an hour where you're promoted, an hour where your choice becomes crucial. Here's your choice. Every person has that. What will you do with this opportunity? When you get power, what will you do with the power? When you get money, what will you do with the money? When you get recognition, what will you do with the recognition? I remember Corrie Ten Boom speaking at Calvary. And I mean, every time she would come to the tent, there was like an uproar, or even down to the chapel that we used to have on Greenville and Sunflower. Every time she'd come in, everybody was like, ah, Corrie, you know, me too. I mean, you loved Corrie Ten Boom, and she would get up there and she would speak. And here she was, this older woman, kind of bent over, lined, her hair in a bun, totally didn't look like she was relevant at all. But when she began to speak, the power of God just came forth, and it was so majestic. But I remember her saying, when people give me praise and they try to say, oh, Corrie, you're so wonderful, I say, that is on you, and I'll take that flower and I put it in my hand, and I collect the flowers, and then I present them to God as a huge bouquet. I heard a story about Billy Graham. I read this from a man who accompanied Billy Graham. And he said he was out with Billy, and one person after another would say, 1979, you know, this place, and say the year and the place where they received Jesus because of Billy Graham. And Billy Graham would greet each person. He would shake their hand. He would smile. He would listen. And at the end of that day, before he went to bed, Billy fell on his knees and said, Lord, and he remembered the people's names. You saved, you saved, you saved, you saved. It's all yours. Every man has the time of choice, of opportunity, of glory. What will you do with it? What will you do with it? The Garden of Eden is the scenario over and over again for each of us. We all have a Garden of Eden experience. Will you choose God's word and God's standard of good, or will your criteria be akin to Eve's? What will I feel like? What will it make me look like? And what fulfillment or empowerment will it bring me? Lesson two, God is not inactive. Though judgment tarries, it is certain. Right now, we're not living with what I call the divine judgment of God, but we are living in consequential judgment. Choices have consequences. You know that they said there's a rise in schizophrenia, and it's all due to marijuana. There's a rise in schizophrenia. There are more homeless people than ever before. And you know, most of the homeless people, when you go to talk to them, there's some craziness there. And it's drug related. And yet, what are we doing? Let's legalize pot. Let's put a great big pot store on Harbor Boulevard that Cheryl Broderson can go by and curse in the name of Jesus every time she drives by. I've told you this story before. On the way home from church on 17th Street in Costa Mesa, there used to be this huge topless bar, and it was big. And we would go by it because we used to go to church on Wednesday and Sunday nights. And every time we would go by it, my mom would say, oh, Thursday nights, I curse you in the name of Jesus. I curse you in the name of Jesus. And one Sunday night as we were coming home from church, the thing was on fire and burnt to the ground. It was never rebuilt. We have power. As they say, there is power in the name of Jesus to break every chain, break every chain. And I am praying, Father, in Jesus' name, I pray that you would break the chain of pot, that you would curse that store from beginning to end, and that no one would be deceived or have their brain cells ruined forever by that store. So we curse it in the name of Jesus, because you have given us the authority. You have given us the power. Lord, bring the whole chain down, Lord. And Father, wake this nation up to their need of Jesus. Okay, that was just lesson number two. Yes, thank you. Jesus, it's a flower for him. The divine judgment This was dealt with by Jesus on the cross of Christ. And those who receive Jesus as Lord and Savior do not have to worry about divine judgment. They are covered by the blood of Jesus Christ. He took the judgment. Third lesson, God uses evil to deal with evil. Somebody said it's like playing judo, that you use a person's strength against them. I wouldn't know because I never practiced judo. But that's what they said, that they use the opponent's strength against them in the moves. Hazael, who was evil, would deal with the idolatrous evil of Israel. Israel, having turned from God, had left themselves vulnerable to evil. Hazael's attack and cruelty would bring Israel to the end of their own pride and power. Jehu, who is not a good guy, would destroy the house of Ahab. Because Ahab's house, as we said before, would be a threat because of coups and uprisings to the throne of Jehu. So he did it for his own self-interest, but he did it. And in so doing, God used evil against evil. On the cross, God judged wickedness by the curse of sin. The cross was cruel, torturous, barbaric, and humiliating, but God used injustice against injustice. God used cruelty against cruelty. God used sin against sin and evil against evil. And we're told in Colossians 2, 13, 15, and you being dead in your trespasses and uncircumcision of your flesh, he is made alive together with him. Here is where it gets good. Having forgiven you all trespasses, having wiped out the handwriting of requirements that was against us, which was contrary to us, and this is the part I love, and he has taken it out of the way, having nailed it to the cross, having disarmed principalities and powers, he made a public spectacle of them, triumphing over them in it. He used a cruel cross to defeat evil. He used the injustice of a righteous man's crucifixion to destroy injustice, to disarm the principalities and powers. You know, sometimes we just need to step back and let evil fight evil. You know, I mean, God uses evil to fight evil. It's not our battle. Brian was teaching through Proverbs on Wednesday nights, and he brought out one of his favorite Proverbs. He who takes a dog and grabs it by the ears is the same as somebody who meddles in a quarrel that is not his own. We don't belong in the world's quarrels. Let them fight it out. We're gonna serve Jesus. We're gonna walk with Jesus. We're going to do what Jesus has told us to do, and our list is full. Our platter is full. We don't need to go out. Let evil deal with evil, and it will. Fourthly, God honors the choices of men and women. He will not violate our will. He will do his best to dissuade us from choosing the wrong, however in his righteousness, he will ratify our choices. That is what happens when somebody continually says no to the Lord. At one point, the Lord says ratified. Somebody said it this way, that the man who continually says, my will be done, not your will be done. In the end, God says, all right, your will be done. I can't think of anything worse than having my will done. It's not good for me. It's not good for humanity. It's not good for my dog. It's not good for anybody when I get my will. And yet I want my will above Brian so much. I mean, you know, he's the person, he and Remy, my three-year-old grandson, they're the ones who come in the greatest conflict with my will. You know? But it's not the best to have my will. Then finally, we have no idea of the evil we are capable of if we start making our own choices using our own criteria. No wonder the Bible tells us, in all our ways, acknowledge him and he will direct our paths. Your choices matter. Moses said to the children of Israel, I have set before you life and death, blessing and cursing. Therefore, choose life, that both you and your descendants may live, that you may love the Lord your God, that you may obey his voice, and that you may cling to him, for he is your life and the length of your days. God in his righteousness has given us the right to choose. Both Hazael and Jehu were given great opportunities, but like Eve, they made a bad choice, which led to a series of bad choices. The best choice we can make is Jesus, over and over again, to choose his word, his will, and his way above our own, no matter what, to choose the will of Jesus, to say, what is your will? What is your way? What do you want? That is the best choice. Lately, it's been pressing upon me, and next week, I think the lesson really lends itself to the need to pray more, to choose to pray more, to pray more, to pray harder, to pray more passionately, to bring everything and anything with my whole heart to the Lord and know and inquire of his way and his will. We did a Women Worth Knowing about a week ago with a woman named Michelle Yule, and she was talking about Letty Kalman. Some of you will recognize that from Streams in the Desert. She's the woman who compiled all those little devotions in Streams in the Desert. Her story is wonderful. I already did it on Women Worth Knowing, but Michelle has written a whole book on it, and she was bringing some extra stories that we didn't know. But one of the things she said about Letty Kalman, because she took over the missionary association that her husband had started, she had to take it over because Mr. Turnbull, who was turned over to it, also died. So then she had to take it. There was no one else. And she took it over when she was in her 70s, and she had never had good health. And whenever a decision would come and they needed an answer, she would say, let's pray. And she would make them all pray. And she would not do anything until she heard from the Lord. Then she would go by herself. She would open her Bible and she would pray, Lord, show me your way. And she'd always come back with a scripture and a direction. And you know what? It was always the right choice. I think that we're not acknowledging the Lord in all our ways, because mistakenly we've begun to believe in our own goodness. And we've forgotten that given our own criteria and given our own choice, we become very unpleasant people to be around. So let's choose to pray, to acknowledge him, and let him direct our way.
0: 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Yet God, in his grace, continually calls us back to what is right. May we choose his ways, trusting that his plans are always best. 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
1: 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I'm Rory Johnston. It's a pleasure being with you this evening. Coming up next, it's the Word for Today with Pastor Chuck Smith. 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
4: 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She didn't have to keep living life this way, and that there was this living water that only he could offer her. And I just think it was just so beautiful. And I think it's important that we remember that, and that Jesus loves women and he wants women to be respected. And he is the model that we all should follow.
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0: Welcome to The Word for Today, featuring the Bible teaching ministry of Pastor Chuck Smith, founder of the Calvary Chapel Movement. 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Our study today picks up in the book of Hebrews, chapter 12, verse 2, as we follow along with today's lesson. 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
1: Keep focused on the goal, for he is the author and the finisher of our faith. God has given to every man a measure of faith. It comes to us from him. And he is the author of the faith, but not just the author, but the finisher too. What God has begun, he will continue to do. We have that kind of confidence in the Lord. He that hath begun a good work in you will complete it. He's the author and the finisher. The Lord hasn't brought you this far to just dump you now, but he's going to complete his work in our lives. And so he is the beginning and the end, the Alpha and the Omega. He is the author and the finisher of our faith. And so as we look unto Jesus, the author and the finisher, he also is our example in running the race, who for the joy that was set before him, the joy of winning, the joy of victory, who for the joy that was set before him, and with the case of Jesus, it was the joy of being able to grant to us the forgiveness of sins. For the joy that was set before him, he endured the cross, though he despised the shame. Many things in life are unpleasant, intolerable, but we're called to endure them. And Jesus endured the cross, though he despised the shame. But he did it for the joy that was set before him, the joy of being able to bring you into fellowship with God by granting you the forgiveness of sins. I think that Jesus really loved to say, "Your sins are forgiven you." It made the Pharisees angry, but I think Jesus just loved to say it. And for the joy of being able to provide a righteous basis for the forgiveness of sins, by his taking our sins and then taking the penalty for our sins, he has now a righteous basis to forgive us our sins. And for that joy set before him of being able to forgive our sins so that we can have fellowship with God, he endured the cross. That's what the cross was all about. It was his taking the penalty for sin. His death was for you. I think that it is rather interesting and significant that when he was crucified, the Father planned that he should be crucified between two thieves. That was part of God's plan. Isaiah spoke about it long before Jesus was ever born. Some 600 years plus. Isaiah the prophet said, "And he is numbered with the transgressors in his death." That was the prophecy concerning the crucifixion. So we know that it was a part of God's plan that he be crucified with the thieves. And I think that a part of the purpose, at least, for God allowing his son to be crucified between the two thieves was in order to be able to enjoy the joy that was set before him. When the one thief said, "Lord, when you come into the kingdom, will you remember me?" And Jesus being able to comfort him, saying, "Today you will be with me in paradise." You see, that's what his death is all about, that we can be with him in paradise. And he had the first taste of that joy even while he was in the midst of the suffering on the cross, despising the shame, the jeering of the crowd. And yet in the midst of that, he had a foretaste of the joy that was set before him. We look ahead, and Jesus is our example here, to the joy that the Lord has set before us of spending eternity with the Lord in the kingdom of God. It's almost indescribable. In fact, that's what Peter said, "Whom having not seen, we love. And though we do not yet see him, yet we rejoice with a joy that is indescribable and it's full of glory." The things that God has prepared for those that love him. Paul the Apostle had a short little visit into heaven. And as he wrote about it to the Corinthians in his second letter, he said, "There was a man in Christ over 14 years ago, and whether he was in the body or out of the body, I really don't know, but such a one was caught up into the third heaven. And there," he said, "I heard things that were so absolutely glorious that it would be impossible to describe them with human language. It would actually be a crime to try to describe them with human language. No words have been created to describe the experience. It's so far beyond anything that is earthly that there's never been any kind of a vocabulary developed that could adequately describe what is there for you and for me in the heavenly kingdom, for the joy that was set before him." And thus he has pointed to us, he has pointed out to us as an example, as we go through the trials, look ahead. "For the present suffering," Paul said, "is not worthy to be compared with the glory that shall be revealed." And so he endured the cross, though he despised the shame, and is now set down at the right hand of the throne of God. And as we were told earlier in the book of Hebrews, he's just waiting until the Father makes his enemies his footstool and turns the kingdom over to him. "For consider him." Now, we had this back in chapter 10. You remember, we were encouraged to consider Jesus. "Consider him," once again, told to consider him, "that endured such contradiction of sinners against himself, lest you be wearied and faint in your minds." Here's the contradiction. Here's a man who lived a perfect life. A man who was so compassionate, so loving, that he was always reaching out to help those in need, bringing joy, bringing healing, bringing encouragement. As the disciples testified of him, he went around doing good, healing all manner of sicknesses. And yet, the religious leaders were so angered by him that they didn't want to just see him die. They wanted to see him suffer. And that's why they took the case to Pilate, because they wanted crucifixion. They wanted that shameful death of crucifixion. Sometimes when we are trying to live the right life, trying to do the right thing, and it seems to sometimes blow up in our face, we think, that isn't fair. I'm trying to do the right thing, and look what happens. Look what they've done. Well, the writer says, just consider Jesus. You know, you're not nearly as righteous as he is, and yet look what they did to him. Jesus said, in this world, you're going to have tribulation. They that live godly in Christ Jesus shall suffer persecution. Consider him who endured such contradiction of the sinners. That we not be weary and faint in our minds when we're going through trials or testings or when we're being, you know, falsely accused. For you have not yet resisted unto blood in your striving against sin. The writer is sort of saying, you know, you think you've got it bad. Show me your scars. If the writer was Paul, and I believe it probably was, and certainly he said, I bear in my body the marks of the Lord Jesus Christ. He had been beaten with 39 stripes. Three times, or five times, received I 39 stripes, save one, or 40 stripes, save one. Thrice was I caned. These things would all leave their scars, their marks. I bear in my body the marks of the Lord Jesus Christ. But now he's saying to them, look, you haven't yet resisted unto blood in your strife against sin. Surely, we have had it easy. When you read of the suffering Christians in, say, the Muslim-controlled countries, Saudi Arabia, Kuwait, Iran, where they have the religious control, the beatings, the persecutions, the torture today that Christians endure. In China, under the communistic rule, those members of the house church who refuse to submit to what they feel the compromising liberal three-self movement, how they are imprisoned, how they are tortured. We've got it so easy. And yet if someone looks at us sort of askew when we make mention of Jesus, we, you know, get all upset and we feel, oh, I've been persecuted. But you have not yet resisted unto blood in your striving against sin. And you have, first of all, you haven't, and then now you have forgotten the exhortation which speaks unto you as unto children. You've forgotten that exhortation in Proverbs chapter 3, where Solomon said, my son, despise not thou the chastening of the Lord, nor faint when you are rebuked of him, for whom the Lord loveth, he chasteneth, and he scourges every son whom he receives. Now, it is important that we realize that the chastening of the Lord is never punitive. It is always corrective. God doesn't punish us. He corrects us. And there's quite a difference between punishment and correction. And we who are parents know how important correction is for our children. If they have a habit of running out in the street without looking both ways, we warn them about doing that. We know the danger of their doing that. It can be deadly. And so when our children have a tendency to just carelessly run out in the street without looking both ways, we correct them. And oftentimes the correction is with maybe a swat, or maybe it's taking away certain privileges. It is a move on our part to correct this bad habit that we know can be deadly. It's interesting how our reaction is to correction. When you were a child, before they had all of these child protection laws, and you misbehaved, and you got a spanking for it, what went through your mind as your father left the room and you were lying there crying on the bed? I know with me it was, nobody loves me. And yet it was because of love. But you so misunderstand it. And when God corrects us, God chastises or scourges us, so often the mindset is, God doesn't love me. Wrong, wrong, wrong. It's because he loves you that he has chastised you. It's a sign of his love. And we need to realize that God chastises us because he loves us. It's not punishment. It's correction. And so don't despise the chastening of the Lord or faint when you're rebuked of him. For whom the Lord loveth, he chasteneth. It's a sign of his love. And he scourges every son whom he receives. So, if you endure chastening, God's dealing with you as a son. The chastening of the Lord should bring great comfort to you. If you could get by with your sin, look out. You're in big trouble. Isn't it interesting how that so oftentimes other people do it and they get by with it and they think, well, they got by with it, I'll do it. And you get caught. You think that's not fair. You know, they do it and they do it, nothing happens and I get caught. Oh, rejoice. You're a son. If you weren't a son, he'd let you get by with it too. But because he loves you and he knows that this is harmful, he knows it can be deadly, he chastens. And it's a sign not of God hating you, but of God loving you. Whom the Lord loveth, he chasteneth, and scourges every son whom he receives. So if you endure the chastening, God is dealing with you as a son. For what son is that? You get by with it too. But because he loves you, and he knows that this is harmful, he knows it can be deadly, he chastens. And it's a sign not of God hating you, but of God loving you. Whom the Lord loveth, he chasteneth, and scourges every son whom he receives. So if you endure the chastening, God is dealing with you as a son. For what son is he whom the Father chastens?

My son was throwing rocks. And he had been told not to, but he continued to do it. And there were several boys who got into this rock throwing. And so when I went to school, I was looking not at for several boys, I was looking for one boy. My boy. I will deal with him. I'm not going to deal with the others. But I'm going to deal with my son. And he was the one I was looking for and I was interested in. And so our Father, he's interested in us. And because he loves us, he chastens us. And thus, we are sons. For what son is he whom the Father chasteneth not? But if you be without chastisement, whereof all are partakers, then you are bastards, you're not sons. You don't belong to him. Therefore, going back to the beginning, despise not the chastening of the Lord. It's proof that you're his child. And so he said, furthermore, we have fathers after the flesh who corrected us, and we gave them reverence. Shall we not much more be in subjection to the Father of spirits and live? Our earthly fathers corrected us, and we respected them. How much more should we not respect our Heavenly Father and live? For they verily for a few days chastened us after their own pleasure. But he for our profit, that we might be partakers of his holiness. God is wanting to work in us his holiness. For the scripture says, be ye holy, for I am holy, saith the Lord. And so the purposes of God are always for our good, for our holiness, for our living the right life. Now, no chastening for the present seems to be joyous. That's so true. But it's grievous. Nevertheless, afterward, it yields the peaceable fruit of righteousness unto them which are exercised thereby. When I'm going through a period when God is chastening me, it's no fun. But oh, when you look at the result of it, when you look at the outcome, there it's wonderful. It's glorious what God is able to accomplish through the chastening processes in our lives. Wherefore, and this is now referring to the chastening processes, lift up the hands which hang down and the feeble knees. Sometimes we feel sort of beat down, but we think, oh, God doesn't love me, but no, he does. It's a proof of his love. Lift up your hands and strengthen the feeble knees, and make straight paths for your feet, lest that which is lame be turned out of the way, but let it rather be healed. Let the purposes of God be accomplished. Let the healing of God's Spirit put you in line, get you in the right path, the straight path. And that's God's purpose, is to keep us in that straight path, lest we stray away into dangerous territory. Make straight paths for your feet. And then follow peace with all men and holiness, without which no man shall see the Lord. In Paul's letter to the Romans, he said, live peaceably with all men as much as lieth in you.

0: recognizing that there are some people with it, it is just impossible to be at peace with them. They are so antagonistic. But let the cause for division be on their part and not on yours. As much as lieth in you, live peaceably. Follow peace with all men and holiness. God wants us to live holy lives. And we thank God that though we are not holy, He can make us holy. And He accounts us holy through our faith in Jesus Christ. So as we look diligently, lest any man fail of the grace of God, and lest any root of bitterness springing up trouble you, and thereby many be defiled. So Paul wrote, if you seek to be justified by your works, you have fallen from grace. So looking diligently, or being very diligent, lest any man should fail of the grace of God. And lest we allow any root of bitterness to spring up within us. And you know, the bitterness, it can defile so many people. One bitter person in the church can spread around so much bitterness. And so many people can be defiled because of one bitter person. And so watch out for this, he says, looking diligently, lest you fail of the grace of God. We're to show grace, we're to show kindness and forgiveness. And we're to watch out for this bitterness, this root of bitterness that can trouble us and many others. And lest there be any fornicator or profane person as Esau. Now, the fornicator here is, and with Esau, was speaking of spiritual fornication. Worshiping other gods. Setting aside the devotion that we should have for God alone. Love the Lord thy God with all thy heart, soul, mind, and strength. But allowing other things to come in and separate us from God. Like Esau, who for one morsel of meat sold his birthright. You remember the story. He had come in from hunting. He was wearied. He was weak. Jacob was... Well, we would probably call him a sissy. He was a mother's boy. He was great around the kitchen. Esau, hey, he hunted and fished, and he was sort of a man's man. And he'd been out hunting, came in, was tired. Oh, Esau's been in the kitchen cooking some lentils, spicing them up with some onions and garlic. Oh, it smells good. Hey, brother, give me some of those lentils. And Jacob, always willing to take advantage of another person, said, tell you what, trade you a bowl of lentils for your birthright. Esau said, sure, why not? Sold his birthright for the bowl of lentils. He didn't care about it. He wasn't spiritually minded. He was a man of the world. His interest was in material things. And so he was willing to sell the birthright for a mess of pottage. Until later, he discovered that the birthright, with the birthright, went twice the inheritance. And he realized, wow, he's going to get twice as much from the old man as I am because he has the birthright. And that's the thing that upset him. He didn't really have any spiritual longings and spiritual desires. For you know how that afterward, when he would have inherited the blessing, he was rejected. For he found no place of repentance. And now this scripture is many times misunderstood. He sold the birthright, and then afterward, he realized that he lost the inheritance as a result, the blessing of the inheritance, because he was rejected. For he found no place of repentance. Now that's a sentence by itself. He didn't repent. And it's the words, though he sought it carefully with tears, he didn't seek carefully repentance. What he sought was the inheritance. He was weeping over the loss of inheritance. When Jacob received the blessing from his father, Isaac. And when Esau came in from the field after hunting and getting the venison and preparing it for his dad. And he went in to get the blessing. When he discovered that Jacob had already gone in and received the blessing, he wept, he cried. He said, Father, isn't there anything left for me? And he was weeping, not seeking repentance. But he was weeping because he lost the inheritance. Though he sought the inheritance with tears, he didn't seek the repentance with tears. He was unrepentant. He repented not. So don't think, oh, poor fellow. Here he cried and wept, you know, trying to find repentance. No, he wasn't trying to find repentance. He wasn't crying because of the sin. He was just crying because he had lost the inheritance. For you are not come, and so we change gears now, to the mount that might be touched and that burn with fire, nor unto the blackness and darkness and the tempest, and to the sound of the trumpet and the voice of the words, which voice they that heard entreated that the word should not be spoken to them anymore. Talking about Mount Sinai. When the children of Israel came to Mount Sinai, you read the account there in the Old Testament. When they came to Mount Sinai, the mountain burned with fire. There was this loud blast that sounded like a trumpet blast that grew louder and louder. There were thunderings, there were lightnings, there was fire shooting across the ground. The presence of the Lord. And so the people were terrified at this awesome sight. They said to Moses, hey, you go up and talk to God. And you come down and tell us what God said and we'll obey it. But we don't want to go near that. We'll die. So you've not come to this mountain that could be touched, where you heard the voice of God, where you saw the demonstration of God's presence in the fire, in the lightning, in the thunders, sound of the trumpet, the voice of words. For they could not endure that which was commanded. Now, they said, you tell us all that God said and we'll do it. Well, they didn't. They could not endure the things that God commanded. And this mountain, Mount Sinai, if so much as a beast would touch the mountain, it shall be stoned or thrust through with a spear. And so terrible was the sight, or terrifying was the sight, that Moses said, I exceedingly fear and quake. We haven't come to the law, to that mountain, but we're coming to Mount Zion, under the city of the living God, the heavenly Jerusalem, and to an innumerable company of angels. So you remember, it speaks of Abraham, who by faith journeyed, leaving his home, not knowing where he was going. He testified that he was just a stranger and a pilgrim here, and he was searching for a city which has foundation, whose maker and builder is God. And so you've come to Mount Zion, the city of the living God, the one that they were looking for, to the heavenly Jerusalem, and to an innumerable company of angels. Now, he's going to tell you of those who are inhabiting the new Jerusalem, this heavenly Jerusalem, an innumerable company of angels. In the book of Revelation, chapter 5, we read that 10,000 times 10,000 angels lifted their voice in praise and worship unto God. That's 100 million angels. We remember in the Old Testament when Sennacherib had attacked Jerusalem, and the prophet had said to the king, look, you just stand still and see the salvation of the Lord. God's going to deliver them into your hands. You'll not have to fight in this battle. And when the children of Israel woke up in the morning and looked over at the walls at the camp of the Assyrians, they saw the whole army, 185,000 of them, lying dead in the field. For we read that night an angel of the Lord went forth into the camp of the Assyrians and smote the Assyrians, some 185,000. One angel. You remember when Jesus was in the Garden of Gethsemane and the officers came to arrest him, how that Peter pulled out his sword and began to swing, cut off the ear of Malchus, the servant of the high priest. And how Jesus picked up his ear and put it back and healed him and said to Peter, put away your sword. Don't you understand? Don't you realize that I could at this time call for 12 legions of angels to deliver me? Now, if one angel could do that much against the Assyrians, imagine what the 12 legions of angels can do. 100 million. We've come to this glorious city, this heavenly Jerusalem, and to an innumerable company of angels, and to the general assembly and the church of the firstborn. That's the body of Jesus Christ. We are the church of the firstborn. We've been born again by the power of the Holy Spirit and into the family of God. And so the church of the firstborn. But then also, and to God, the judge of all, and to the spirits of just men made perfect. That is a reference to the Old Testament saints that are there also in this New Jerusalem. In the 11th chapter that we just completed last week, you remember that it said, these all died in faith, not having received the promise, God having reserved some better thing for us, that they, without us, could not be made perfect. They couldn't come into the heavenly scene until Jesus had put away the sin by his death on the cross. The Old Testament sacrifices never put away sin. They covered sin, but it was impossible that the blood of bulls or goats could actually put away sin. They only pointed to the sacrifice that would be made by Jesus Christ, by which sins were put away. So they, without us, could not come into the perfected state. But now they are there. The spirits of just men made perfect, and to Jesus, the mediator of the new covenant. Jesus, when he took the bread and broke it, he said, "This is my body broken for you." And then he took the cup and he said, "This cup is a new covenant in my blood, which is shed for the remission of sins." So we have the angels, we have the church, we have the Father, the judge of all, we have the spirits, the Old Testament saints, and we have Jesus, who is the mediator of the new covenant and to the blood of sprinkling that speaks of better things than that of Abel, the perfect sacrifice, Jesus Christ himself. So, this is the mount that we've come to. So see that you refuse not him that speaks. The Lord is wanting to speak to us tonight. The Lord is wanting to speak to us about righteousness and about holiness, about serving him and his will. And see that you refuse not him who speaks. For if they escaped not, who refused him that spoke on earth, much more shall not we escape if we turn away from him that speaks from heaven. He that despised Moses' law was put to death in the mouth of two or three witnesses. Of how much worse punishment do you suppose he should be counted worthy who hath trodden underfoot the Son of God and counted the blood of his covenant wherewith he was sanctified an unholy thing and has done despite to the Spirit of grace? So how much more shall we not escape if we turn away from him who speaks to us from heaven? Whose voice then shook the earth at Mount Sinai. When God spoke, there was this great earthquake and this manifestation of fire and all, whose voice then shook the earth. But now he has promised, saying, "Yet once more I'll shake not the earth only, but also heaven." You talk about the San Andreas, that's going to be just a local little shaking. It's going to be localized along the San Andreas fault line. But that's nothing compared with the shaking that is going to come. The book of Revelation describes the great earthquake that God says he's going to shake the earth. Imagine when the whole earth begins to shake, not just in local fault areas, but the whole earth. Imagine the terror that's going to bring into the hearts of people when God shakes the earth, the whole earth. And he said, but now he has promised, saying, "Yet once more I will shake not the earth only, but also heaven." And this word "yet once more" signifies the removing of those things that are shaken as of the things that are made. And those things which cannot be shaken may remain. The material world in which we put such great value, into which we put so much effort and energy, God's going to shake that until everything that can be shaken shall be shaken. I see these tall buildings in Los Angeles, New York, Chicago. And when God shakes the earth and the heavens to realize these things are going to be flattened, I can't imagine the horror and the devastation when God brings this promise to pass. Only that which cannot be shaken will remain. That is your faith, unshakable faith, your trust in God. Those things will last. Those things will survive. Wherefore, we receiving a kingdom which cannot be shaken or moved. The kingdom of God, it can't be moved. It can't be shaken. It can't be destroyed. Let us have grace whereby we may serve God acceptably with reverence and godly fear. For our God is a consuming fire. It's interesting that in several places in the scriptures, God is likened unto fire. There is a word, aromachesis, which describes the slow-burning fire of nature, oxidation. You put a piece of steel out on the ground, in the grass, and gradually over a period of time, you'll see little pockets begin to develop, rust, oxidation, as it begins to give in to the elements and gradually begins to erode and to decay. So it is with the material things. We really didn't get the last nail pounded in this building before the whole thing began this slow deterioration. We have to keep the thing up. The paint, it begins to oxidize and you have to repaint. The material realm is in a state of being slowly burned up. Aromachesis, the slow burning fire of nature. It's everywhere. God is likened unto fire. The event that we referred to earlier of the Assyrian army being destroyed, 185,000 in one night, who were encamped against Jerusalem and were besieging Jerusalem. When God wiped out that Assyrian army, it said, fear gripped the hearts of the sinners in Zion. And they said, who among us can dwell in the midst of the devouring fire? I mean, they saw what God could do to their enemies. And those who were sinners, the hypocrites, man, their hearts were gripped with fear. And they said, who among us can dwell with this devouring fire? Fire is an interesting thing. It has the power to destroy. And it has also, the same fire can transmit a piece of iron into steel and make it more permanent. The words, who amongst us can dwell, the word dwell there is an interesting Hebrew word that can mean dwell, or it can also mean approach, or also mean abide. Who amongst us can approach the devouring fire? Now here it declares our God is a consuming fire, but that all depends on the material that's in it. The question isn't though really who among us can dwell. The question is, we are in the fire. What is it doing to us? You see, the fire has the capacity of burning out the dross, refining the gold. It's refined by fire. And thus, the refining fire. And to the child of God, God is a refining fire. To the sinner, he is a consuming fire. You can't escape the fire. It's in nature. It's everywhere in nature. The aromachosis, you can't escape it. I'm in the fire. What's it doing to me? Is it refining me, purifying my life, or is the fire consuming me, destroying me? All depends on your relationship to Jesus Christ.
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0: Father, we thank you for the lessons that we can learn as we study the scriptures. And Lord, as we realize tonight that we can come to Mount Zion, the city of God, with all of the angels, the host of heaven, with all of the saints that have gone before us. And Lord, we can hear your voice as you speak to us. Help us, Lord, to listen to what you say, to give the more earnest heed to the things which we have heard, lest we should drift away from them, knowing that the words that were spoken by the angels was steadfast, and every transgression and disobedience received its just recompense of reward. Lord, we realize that we can't escape if we neglect your great salvation. And so, Lord, help us tonight. And Father, help us in our attitude towards the chastising. And may we not misunderstand the purpose. But may we know, Lord, that it just is a manifestation of your love and that we are truly your sons. And because you love us, you won't let us get by with our sin. Do what's necessary, Lord, to keep us on the straight path. In Jesus' name we pray. Amen.
2: 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That's right here on the next edition of The Word for Today. 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
1: 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Coming up, it's As It Is in Heaven with Char Brodersen. 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
9: From Psalm 118, verse 13. My enemies did their best to kill me, but the Lord rescued me. The Lord is my strength and my song. He has given me victory. Songs of joy and victory are sung in the camp of the godly. The strong right arm of the Lord has done glorious things. The strong right arm of the Lord is raised in triumph. The strong right arm of the Lord has done glorious things. I will not die. Instead, I will live to tell what the Lord has done. The Lord has punished me severely, but He did not let me die. Open for me the gates where the righteous enter, and I will go in and thank the Lord. These gates lead to the presence of the Lord, and the godly enter there. I thank You for answering my prayer and giving me victory.
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12: Let's talk about the problems with the Bible. You guys ready for this? Okay, so I just want to get out in front of it, admit, as Christians, we have problems with the Bible. We are uneasy about the Bible. There are passages of Scripture that at best
13: we scratch our head at. We're just like, what is happening here? I was running the other day in our neighborhood and I had my AirPods in. You know, sometimes like your text will, they'll speak to you like the text. And so it's like, wife says, and Grace was texting me and she said, in the Bible, men set up piles of stones and sit down to eat by them. Dot, dot, dot. The Bible is so weird. And I'm just like, yep, as I'm running, right? So it's just like, what is this? Why is this story even in here? It's just so strange sometimes. But then there are also those passages that are just absolutely horrific. I mean, I was just talking to somebody about there's this story at the end of Judges where 11 of the tribes have aligned and they've killed off the Benjamites because they're like super wicked and evil. And then they realize like, oh, well, we killed most of them. So now what do we do? There's no more women to marry these men. So there's this festival that happens where all these women like dance. And so we'll just have the men that are left over go down to this dance, kidnap these women and make them their wives. And that's how we'll solve the problem. This is in the Bible? What the heck? Like, that's horrifying. Most of us forget these passages. We just ignore those embarrassing parts. Reading the Bible, especially the Old Testament, you will come across very difficult passages. If Leviticus hasn't scared you yet, just wait till you get to the end of Judges. It is horrifying. Just wait till you get to the prophets. They are violent and bloody. And you guys, it's not just human violence, it's also God's violent judgment against wicked people. I mean, it's startling. There are difficult things for us to get around in the Bible, and it's not just because we're in a different culture. Even theologically, we wrestle. What is this doing in my Bible? Even in the story of Israel itself, you find just some of the most like hairy stories and sordid characters. The sons of Jacob, the way that they manipulate the sons of Shechem, and they have everybody circumcise themselves. And then when they're all sore and just feeling awful, they go in and they just kill everybody. These are Jacob's sons. Another one of Jacob's sons just decides that, you know, he's feeling it. So he takes his dad's servant wife and sleeps with her. That's weird. I mean, there's just all sorts of sordid characters. Judah and Tamar, this man is in the line of Jesus. There is just such awful things that we'll find in the Bible. It's startling, as I said. There's a whole lot of blood, there's a whole lot of sex, and there's a whole lot of violence. I'm just imagining, like, if, you know, your spouse were to walk in on you reading some of these stories in the Bible. Like, if you were just reading that in a different context, be like, what the hell are you reading, right? You're just like, I don't know, you know, this is the Bible, right? It's like, it's not my fault. So for many of us reading it for the first time, or maybe for the first time in a while, it can be disenchanting and disturbing. And especially when we remember, this is God's word. This is God's revelation, his story of the world. And the truth is that there are many now who were at one time very committed to Jesus, committed to their local church and learning and serving, but upon reading the Bible felt they could no longer believe in the God of the Bible. They were absolutely horrified by the things they found in it. My friend Dan Kimball is a pastor of a church up in Santa Cruz, and he's written a book basically to tackle this issue. It's called How Not to Read the Bible. Highly recommend this if you're one of these people that is just really struggling with some of these issues in the Bible. And, you know, he basically says, like, is the Bible anti-science, anti-slavery, pro-slavery, anti-woman? Like, is that true about the Bible? And he tackles these head on. So I highly recommend that to you. But he talks about a young man in their church who was just so just a part of what they were doing, so committed, but he set out to read the Bible and basically it shipwrecked his faith. Now, part of the issue is what I mentioned a moment ago. If you depend entirely on your Bible knowledge from attending a church gathering, a podcast, or just Christian books, you're probably not going to hear or have to wrestle through those bizarre parts of the Bible. I mean, does anybody remember the last time they heard a Sunday morning teaching on Lot's incestuous relationship with his daughters? Please, nobody say a word, right? Or a devotional on the raping of Dinah? Probably not. And for good reason, right? If we're honest, there are large portions of scripture that everyday Christian followers of Jesus don't know what to do with. And of course, there are also real problems with the Bible. It has horrible things in it. There are people and practices in the Bible you should never emulate. Like, I was just talking to a friend of mine afterwards, Pauline, and she was just saying, Abraham is an awful human. Like, he gives his wife away twice. The way he treats Hagar, some of the choices that he makes are just horrible. And yet he is this model of what faith in God looks like. What do you do with that? It's like, well, yeah, it's a great question. She's like, I'll tell you what I do with it. It reminds me, okay, I'm broken too, just like this person. And God is still faithful and kind and good, and he's working out his kindness and his goodness in me. You know, there's just people and practices in the Bible you should never emulate. Read with caution, right? Throughout history, people have used the Bible to justify terrible things. Slavery, mass genocide, oppression of women and sexual minorities, the Holocaust, denial of science and true progress, and the list goes on. Some people have used the Bible to destroy the lives of other human beings. You have to read with caution. Now, I imagine that most of us are still engaging with the Bible. On this basis, we know Jesus. We're convinced that he is the only way, the truth, and the life. He has transformed our lives. We love the story and the message of the gospel. We love, believe, and are putting into practice the way of Jesus as taught in the Sermon on the Mount. Our issue isn't with Jesus. We want to follow Jesus. But a lot of the Bible seems to be out of date. A part of Christianity that most of us are rather embarrassed about and would love to forget. If you're my generation, it's like that stage of your life when you had a proper mullet, you wore a fanny pack, tank tops, and tube shorts every day, and you thought you were the bee's knees, right? All of those pictures have been burned. Nobody knows except for you now that that ever happened to me, right? We all know what happened. We all went through that stage. We just don't like talking about it. And that's kind of the way that we live in this tension with the Bible. So how do thinking people understand and believe the weird and disturbing things found in the Bible? What do we do about the problem of the Bible? So I want to give you a few answers from our current culture and then share with you just my personal take on this. So one option is that we just move on from the Bible. Amber Dillon, a writer for the UK newspaper The Independent, wrote an article back in 2013. I can't believe this article is 10 years old already, or I guess 11. She says, Christianity is not the problem. The Bible is. She writes, I do not have a problem with the Church of England. I happen to think that Christianity and religion in general is something that should be celebrated and cherished. For example, the Christian teaching of true charity, to give time and love to people in need and not just throw money at them, is something that is incredibly important in modern society. So Christianity isn't the issue. The Bible is. She goes on, I can't help thinking that some of the Bible's teachings are irrelevant to modern day life, and I feel that it is time for Christianity to move on. And that Christians should accept the Bible as a product of its time. If Christians accepted the Bible as a product of its time, there would be no more animosity and hate directed at the church because of their controversial beliefs that contradict our progressive society. So Amber Dillon sees all the problems with the Bible, and her solution is to accept the Bible as a human construct of its time. It lacks little to no relevance to today. We can just kind of extract some of these things and we can just move on from the Bible. Very similar is that classic Piers Morgan objection, if you're familiar with any of his interviews. Anytime he interviews a Christian writer or, you know, leader or whatever it might be, he always asks this question. Shouldn't the scripture be dragged kicking and screaming into the modern age? So this one comes from his interview with Joel Osteen back in 2011. He goes on, I mean, eye for an eye, tooth for a tooth. Not everything in the scriptures really is, in my view, conducive to modern life. I mean, like everything else. Doesn't it have to move with the times? And isn't it down again to people like you to interpret it in a way that evolves when you're known as a very progressive preacher? So Pierce is looking at the problem with the Bible. He's looking at Joel Osteen and says, look, it's up to you. Free us from the Bible, right? Leave it behind. Help us come into the modern world, kicking and screaming, whatever it takes.
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13: Now, what we are hearing in these two objections to the Bible is what I referred to earlier as biblically illiterate people using the Bible to critique a biblically illiterate church. So they don't understand the world of the Bible, the context of the Bible, the actual teachings of the Bible, but they are actually using the Bible to critique the Bible. Well, what do I mean by that? Well, I think a good question to ask is, where does Amber Dillon and Pierce Morgan get their moral lens to judge the Bible in the first place? By the arguments they make, it would seem to me that they got them from the Judeo-Christian ethic that has shaped the Western world. Now, I recently read this incredible book called Remaking the World by an author, British author, named Andrew Wilson. And it's this fascinating read that chronicles how the year 1776 has just radically shaped the last 250 years of world history. And, contrary to what it sounds, the book's not about America. It's about all of these things that are happening in the Western Hemisphere that would just radically alter the course of the last 250 years of history. Now, in his chapter on skeptics, Wilson tells the story of Thomas Jefferson sending a draft of the Declaration of Independence to Benjamin Franklin, asking him to give his own personal edits to it. Now, Ben Franklin actually made very few edits to the Declaration, but the ones that he did would radically, I know I'm saying radically a lot, alter the course of history. Okay, so Thomas Jefferson's statement, some of you probably know this, originally said, we hold these truths to be sacred and undeniable. Benjamin Franklin crossed out sacred and undeniable and replaced it with one word. What is it? Self-evident. We hold these truths to be self-evident. Wilson writes, Jefferson's version, despite his theological skepticism, presented the equality of men, humans, and the rights they held as grounded in religion. They are undeniable because they are sacred truths that originate with the Creator. By contrast, Franklin's version grounded them in reason. They are self-evident truths, which are not dependent on any particular religious tradition, but can easily be grasped as logically necessary by anyone who thinks about them for long enough. Now, I bring this up because I think Wilson's insights give a helpful analogy to the world we live in now. Our Western culture is so shaped by the Judeo-Christian ethics of righteousness, justice, equity, mercy, charity. We believe them not to be sacred or divinely given, but self-evident. And now, ironically, Christians and non-Christians are using their ethical convictions that have been given and shaped by the Bible to critique the Bible, to stand in judgment of the Bible. Are you following me? Yeah. But see, our whole Western worldview has actually been informed by the teachings of the Bible. We often hear these modern critiques of Christianity, things like this: religion poisons everything. The greatest evils done in the world have been done by highly religious people. And if you hear it enough, you begin to wonder, And if you read the things that are written in the Bible, and some of them are very gnarly, you realize that people have used the Bible to do all sorts of evil things. You begin to wonder, like, maybe that is true, right? Maybe religion does poison everything. Maybe we do need to move on from these things. Now, anybody familiar with Thomas Cahill? He wrote a book called The Gift of the Jews. And he basically makes the argument of what I just said, that all of our ethic of righteousness, of justice, of equality, and, you know, charity, compassion, even humility, all of this comes from a Judeo-Christian ethic. And so he's right here, we're landing in the middle of this quote, but he's talking about, you know, sometimes we read the law of Moses and we're like, wow, this is so harsh and heavy. And so in contrast, he says this, but it is also true that this long-winded, unwieldy compilation of assorted prescriptions represents an overall softening, a humanizing of the common law of the ancient Middle East, which easily prescribed a hand, not for a hand, but for the theft of a loaf of bread or for the striking of one's better, and which gave much favor to the rights of the nobility and virtually none to the lower classes. The casual cruelty of other ancient law codes, the cutting off of nose, ears, tongue, lower lip for kissing another man's wife, breasts and testicles. How many times do you get to hear testicles in a sermon, right? Come on. Is seldom matched in the Torah. You're welcome, church. Rather, he goes on, in the prescriptions of Jewish law, we cannot but note a presumption that all people, even slaves, are human, and that all human lives are sacred. The constant bias is in favor, not of the powerful and their possessions, but of the powerless and their poverty. And there is even a frequent enjoinder to sympathy. He quotes from the law, a sojourner you are not to oppress. You yourselves know well the feelings of the sojourner, for sojourners were you in the land of Egypt. This bias toward the underdog is unique, not only in ancient law, but in the whole history of law. However faint our sense of justice may be, insofar as it operates at all, it is still a Jewish sense of justice. Reforming the Bible to fit our modern enlightened perspective seems a bit short-sighted and frankly hypocritical. You are basically, you know, sawing off the branch you're sitting on. You think that you have moral high ground, but that moral high ground has actually come from the scriptures themselves, giving you this lens of ethics to see the world through. So it does not seem that we can just move on from the Bible. Well, another option is we could cut it up. We could cut it out, right? Now, Thomas Jefferson, funny enough, was known to have created his own Bible, the Jefferson Bible, right? And it excluded all miracles by Jesus and most mentions of the supernatural, including sections of the four Gospels that contain the resurrection and miracles and any reference to Jesus being divine. So, you know, we could all follow Thomas Jefferson and basically just take our Bibles, take some scissors to them, and just kind of create a Bible that sits well with us, that we're comfortable with. And you just cut out all those strange and confusing and difficult passages, you know, and your Bible would be, who knows how thick, right? Now, there's a well-known megachurch pastor that's on record saying that he's convinced that we can make a better case for Jesus if we leave the Old Testament or the Old Covenant out of the argument. So he's known to say, well, we could just unhitch ourselves from the Old Testament. He claimed that the church got into trouble when it began to make its arguments on the basis of the Bible. He cited deconversion stories in which people told him they lost their Christian faith when they lost confidence in the Bible. He said, if the Bible is the foundation of your faith, here's the problem. It's all or nothing. Christianity becomes a fragile house of cards religion. The point is unhitch ourselves from the Old Testament. He claimed that the church got into trouble when it began to make its arguments on the basis of the Bible. He cited deconversion stories in which people told him they lost their Christian faith when they lost confidence in the Bible. He said, if the Bible is the foundation of your faith, here's the problem. It's all or nothing. Christianity becomes a fragile house of cards religion. The problem with what this pastor

0: the New Testament, where does he get them from? He gets them from the Bible, right? So he's, again, using the Bible to say we should get rid of the Bible. The problem with this view is that in the end, I'm the one who is the critic and shaper of the Bible, rather than the Bible critiquing and shaping me. I stand in judgment over it, deciding what the Bible should and shouldn't say, what is right and wrong, good and beautiful and true. But I don't know about you, but for me, I don't know if I am learned enough, mature enough, wise enough to actually make that judgment. You know, C.S. Lewis, he referred to this kind of thinking about one's own time and culture, this intellectual superiority that we have. He calls it chronological snobbery, which is a great term. He defines it this way: the uncritical acceptance of the intellectual climate common to our age, and the assumption that whatever has gone out of date is on that account discredited. Right? So we just have this bias towards the times we live in, towards our own self-preference, and we see the rest of people throughout history as just buffoons. Oh, you morons, come on, please. Right? Chronological snobbery. Lewis goes on to show, though, that if this is how you view other ages, guess what? You're also subject to that view as well. And there will most likely be, our grandchildren will, you know, sit back and be like, oh, what fools, you know, didn't they know, right? We're all living in a time, an age, a period, and we have self-preference for that time and that period, and we think that it's better than all other times or all other periods. We have our own characteristic illusions and self-deceptions, is what he says. Now, the truth is, we all do this, right? Even in this room, there are parts of Scripture where we are all in. Oh, Sermon on the Mount, love it. Matthew 11. I mean, we could just go through probably these lists, you know. Man, so many passages of Scripture that are just so beautifully rich and powerful. And then there are those other passages where we're like, not so much. Yeah? No, not for me, right? And then there are some like, absolutely not.
1: 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Char Broderson has more to say on today's theme. We invite you to join us next week for the second half of his look at Understanding and Navigating My Strange Bible. 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
1: 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Coming up next, it's Worship That Walks with Sheridan McDaniel. Pastor McDaniel is in Genesis chapter 19, and his topic is distraction. He looks particularly at Lot's wife.
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4: Well, I just wanted to read a treasure from God's word, which many of you are familiar with. That's Psalm 23. And then I want to share just a brief exhortation and encouragement based on that. So Psalm 23, a psalm of David. "The Lord is my shepherd, I shall not want. He makes me lie down in green pastures. He leads me beside still waters. He restores my soul. He leads me in paths of righteousness for his name's sake. Even though I walk through the valley of the shadow of death, I will fear no evil, for you are with me. Your rod and your staff, they comfort me. You prepare a table before me in the presence of my enemies. You anoint my head with oil. My cup overflows. Surely goodness and mercy shall follow me all the days of my life, and I shall dwell in the house of the Lord forever." So I know that's a very familiar one, and sometimes that's the challenge, right? They're so familiar, we sort of just walk right by it, don't really pay attention to it. But I think one thing we can draw from this psalm is that there is a difference between knowing about God and knowing God. Both of them are important, but it's also important we do not confuse them. So first of all, the psalmist starts off talking about God. He declares, "The Lord is my shepherd." He goes on to talk about God in the third person as though he's describing God to the reader, to the listener. "He makes me lie down in green pastures. He leads me beside still waters. He restores my soul. He leads me in paths of righteousness." But notice how things change in verse 4. The psalmist goes from talking about God in the third person to talking to God. "I will fear no evil, for you are with me. Your rod and your staff, they comfort me." Now, knowing about God is a good thing. We can achieve this through rigorous Bible study, listening to sermons, going to seminary, etc. But it is vital that we don't merely know about God, but that we know God, that with that knowledge about God, we turn to God in daily life. As one noted Christian apologist once warned, "Do not be like the academic theologian who upon death was greeted by St. Peter at the pearly gates, and when given the option of whether to enter into heaven or attend a lecture on heaven, he chose the lecture." We don't merely want to be content with knowing about God, we want to know God through the ups and downs of life. Let me offer a word of prayer and blessing over our listeners today. Father, we thank you and praise you that you have sent your one and only Son, Jesus Christ, who is the good shepherd who lays down his life for his sheep. We thank you that we can have a living, personal relationship with you today, no matter where we are, or what season of life we are in. We praise you for this and ask by your Spirit, we would walk with you as you walk with us. In Jesus' name, amen.
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6: Welcome to Worship That Walks, the program where faith meets everyday life. 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
7: As we continue our discussion on distractions, today we want to look at Lot's wife. Lot's wife was distracted by the past. Her distraction was in the area where she looked back towards Sodom, longing for what she was supposed to leave behind. Looking back keeps you from walking into what God has prepared is the lesson that I want us to receive today. Genesis chapter 19, verse 15 through 17 and verse 26. When the morning dawned, the angels urged Lot to hurry, saying, "Arise, take your wife and your two daughters who are here, lest you be consumed in the punishment of the city." And while he lingered, the men took hold of his hand, his wife's hand, and the hands of his two daughters, the Lord being merciful to him, and they brought him out and set him outside the city. So it came to pass, when they had brought them outside, that he said, "Escape for your life. Do not look behind you, nor stay anywhere in the plain. Escape to the mountains, lest you be destroyed." Verse 26, but his wife looked back behind him, and she became a pillar of salt. Looking back can freeze your progress. Lot's wife didn't just glance, she longed for where she came from. When we romanticize what God delivered us from, we risk getting stuck between where we were and where God is taking us. Looking back reveals that your heart is still tied to what God is trying to deliver you from. The distraction for Lot's wife was so strong, the strength of family and the presence of angels could not keep her from looking back. Her husband and two daughters were looking forward, but she still looked back. If allowed, you can be near the right people, yet distracted into defeat. Being near the right people will not save you. Only obedience can do that. Distraction will allow your body to be present and your heart not surrendered. With Lot's wife, we see that looking back can divide your focus. Jesus said, "No one puts their hand to the plow and looks back." No one can do this, and no one does this. Putting their hand to the plow and looking back, that individual is not fit for the kingdom. Why? Because vision determines direction. Vision determines direction because what you consistently see, you eventually decide, will eventually decide where you consistently go. Let me say that again. What you consistently see will eventually decide where you consistently go. Vision answers the question, where am I going? And distractions are an enemy to your vision. And vision is your victory over distractions. Without vision, movement becomes random. You may be busy, active, and even sincere, but still drifting. Scripture says people perish not from lack of effort, but from a lack of vision. Direction requires a destination, and distractions are an enemy to progress and purpose because they steal focus, delay obedience, and weaken direction. Activity without vision leads to exhaustion, not progress. Your focus and your vision shapes decisions before distractions show up. Direction isn't chosen in the crisis. It's revealed there. Vision pre-decides your yes and your no. When vision is clear, when focus is clear, distraction loses power, shortcuts lose appeal, and compromise loses its voice. On the outside, while Lot and his family were heading into a new city, with then Lot's wife, she was still living in an old one. You cannot take an old mind into a new place. You cannot go forward looking backwards. This statement about taking a mind into a new place speaks to transformation, not transition. God may move you into a new place, but if the mindset doesn't change, you will remain distracted and you'll keep living like you're still in the old season. New spaces require renewed thinking. A new assignment, season, or level demands new thinking. Old mindsets carry old limits, old fears, and old reflexes. God doesn't just change where you are. He changes how you see where you are. Let me say that again. God does not change where you are. He changes how you see where you are. A changed location without a changed mind leads to frustration. If you take an old mindset into a new space, you will destroy the new because the old will become a distraction. You will be distracted by how we used to do it and how we used to say it, how we used to sing it, how we used to run it. The past was meant to teach you, not trap you. The past was meant to prepare you, not punish you. God is not in the business of rewinding. He is in the business of renewing. When your attention is divided between where you have been and where you are going, you stumble in both directions. Lot's wife had opportunity. She had covering. She had warning. Yet she lost it in all in one moment. Sometimes the danger isn't the size of our sin, it's the speed of our compromise. There was no fight, no resistance, no defense. Sometimes we give in too easily. My prayer right now for you as you are listening, wherever you are, for God to stir up a fight in you. Stir up a resistance against sin, against distractions, against going back. I pray right now that God will touch you in a way that will build a defense on the inside of you, a hardness to remain focused, to follow God, to stay in the direction in which He is leading you. I speak right now from the book of Ephesians, that statement where Paul writes to them and says, having done all to stand. And the key word is all, having done all to stand. I pray that you and I will do everything that we can do. And I mean, put our all in standing, in staying, in remaining in the footsteps and in the path that the Lord has set us in. For the goal of distraction, like Lot's wife, is to turn you into a monument instead of a movement. When she looked back, the Bible says she became as a pillar of salt, a still, stagnant monument. She went from moving into a new place, moving into a new season, moving into a new experience, a new level, a new journey with the Lord. She went from movement to monument because she looked back. She longed for the life that she had in Sodom. She longed for a life that was not pleasing to the Lord, because in Sodom, there was nothing but sin happening at such a high level in that community. And she longed to be back where there was the pleasure of sin. And when she looked back, she became a monument. Stop letting your past distract you. Your past was forgiven, forgotten, and finished at the cross. Whatever it was that held you down, held you back, that kept you from growing into the man, into the woman that God has called you to be, whatever it was, whatever steps that you took and made that were outside of the plan and the will of the Lord, hear me today. It has been forgiven, forgotten, and finished at the cross. Do not let your past distract you from where God is taking you, from where God is moving you. You cannot miss the new season that he has for your life, because I'm focused on an old one. In Luke 17 and 32, Jesus warned us about Lot's wife. Jesus, he said these words, remember Lot's wife. And what he was sharing in that context of scripture, he was relating Lot's wife looking back to misplaced attachment and divided loyalty. Misplaced attachments form when bad or good things take God's place. Divided loyalty weakens obedience. God is not competing for attention. He is calling for allegiance. Divided loyalty says, God, I'll follow you as long as I don't have to let go of this. I'll obey you as long as I don't have to let go of this. I will walk with you as long as I do not have to let go of this. That is divided loyalty. Divided loyalty, it clouds discernment. When attachments are misplaced, discernment becomes selective. We hear God clearly when he agrees with what we want, but then we struggle to hear him when he challenges us in our journey. A divided heart doesn't stop hearing God. It filters God through my own desires. This year in 2026, a yes to God will give you victory over every distraction. A yes to his word, a yes to his will, a yes to his plan, a yes even when I do not understand. A yes to God will give you and I victory over every single distraction. I want you to even practice that right now, right where you are. Just say, yes, God. Yes, God. Yes, God. You practice that yes. You get it in your heart. Get it in your mind. Get it in your spirit. And then you let it come out of your mouth and into your daily walk. Yes, God. Yes to you, Lord. Yes to your word. Yes to your direction. Yes to your will. A yes will give you victory over every distraction. A yes to God isn't just a decision, it's a directional commitment. And again, direction is the greatest enemy against and over and will kill distractions. A yes to God settles the question of priority. Distractions thrive where priorities are undecided. When your yes is clear, distractions lose their negotiating power. You're no longer asking, should I? What if? Maybe later. Your yes is, this already belongs to God. I started my day with a yes, and I'm going to end my day with a yes. That yes means, this already belongs to God. this, my plan, my direction, my decisions already belongs to God. My future, my today, my tomorrows already belongs to God. Distractions don't disappear, but they stop being persuasive when you and I declare yes to God. Our yes to God narrows our focus. Distractions multiply when everything feels equally important. A yes to God creates holy selectivity. Not everything deserves your attention, your energy, your emotional investment. And that's why you and I, we stand on and we build and we practice and we guard and we fight for our yes to God. Focus is not about doing more. It's about honoring what God assigned right now. A yes to God predecides obedience. The strongest victories happen before the moment of temptation or distraction. A settled, grounded yes means you don't debate in real time. You already decided who you will follow, what you will value, where you're headed. Distractions lose their grip when obedience is already resolved. And I can't help but to think about Joseph as he stood before Potiphar's wife when she took off her clothes right there in front of him and said, "Joseph, lie with me." Joseph made a powerful response. Joseph responded by saying, "How can I sin against God? How can I do this wrong against him and your husband?" Joseph's response was that he took off and ran, but he ran with that word and with that yes and with that decision in him that I will not sin against God. I will not commit this adultery against your husband. What I love about Joseph is that he had a yes in him before he got in that situation, because you don't decide right then where he was with the woman disrobing herself in front of him. You don't decide right then what I'm going to do or not do. That decision had to be made already. He pre-decided that I'm going to walk in my yes to God, and I'm not going to allow this situation, this massive distraction, to move me off course of obeying God and walking in his will. You and I must stand like Joseph. We must decide right now in our heart and in our mind a yes to the will and to the word of God. We must decide right now that, God, when that situation comes and when I'm in that space where temptation rises, I'm going to stand on, and if like Joseph, I'm going to run on my yes to you, Lord. I'm going to live with that powerful statement in my heart. How can I sin against God, who has been so good to me, so faithful to me, who's brought me out of, who's brought me through so many difficult times and seasons, who carried me through the chaos? How can I sin against you, God? I love it because Joseph was saying that, God, my relationship with you right now is so strong and is stronger than this temptation that is rising in me. And Joseph ran with his yes to God. Victory over distraction doesn't come from saying no to everything. It comes from saying a deep daily yes to God. And that's where I want you and I to stand and to focus on and to build in our lives as we are now have moved into the month of February. And as we journey through this month and really journey through this week, I want to settle in a practice, yes, as your weapon and my weapon against distraction. Yes, Lord. Yes, God. Yes, to what you have said and to what you have won. Yes, to your strength in me, Lord. Yes, to my relationship with you, Lord. I want to move in and stand on a settled yes. And that yes comes every single day. It's not just a yes starting on a Saturday and that's going to carry me through until the next week. No, that yes is every time, every morning, every day, throughout the day. I'm telling you, yes, Lord. Yes, yes. Hear me today. Your best days are ahead of you, not behind you. So let's walk forward with a huge yes.
6: Okay, let's talk about or break down this topic on distractions as it relates to Lot's wife. I think it's just amazing how we don't often realize the enemy's tactics as it relates to our spiritual growth and, you know, what's important for us to grow as believers. And so, Pastor, if you would, I know today we're talking about Lot's wife. What are some of the things that in our own personal lives we experience that are enemies to our saying yes to God?
7: One of the number one enemies to saying yes to God is fear. Fear will paralyze us. It'll freeze us. It will cause us to really put in a place where I'm just going to stop. Right. And then I begin to filter my future and my decisions through the mindset of fear. And fear keeps faith stuck at the edge of obedience.
6: Mm-hmm. Yes. And we know from the word that God has not given us a spirit of fear, but of power and of love and of a sound mind. So I know the enemy often uses fear to keep us stuck, as you're saying, and keep us from moving forward into the things of God. What else would you say? I know fear is a big one, but what else would you say is something that keeps us from saying yes to God?
7: Another one I would say fear's friend is comfort and convenience.
6: Oh, yeah.
7: And how we will love and we just cherish staying in places that are familiar and that are comfortable for us. And comfort prefers what's familiar over what's faithful, while convenience resists disruption. And God will consistently disrupt our lives to teach us to follow him. Mm-hmm. Comfort says, stay where you are.
6: Yeah.
7: And God says, follow me.
6: Yes, that just reminds me of the Lord leading Abraham to a place that he would show him and him not knowing where he would be going. That's just incredible that even today God is calling us to follow his voice, follow his word, even in times when we don't know where we're headed. I'm sure that was a challenge for Lot and his family and certainly his wife, which may be why she looked back, just wanting what was convenient and what she knew. Would you pray for us today that we would continue to say yes to God and walk in the areas where we are unfamiliar and trust God?
7: Yes, let's pray. Lord, today we say yes to you together. Yes, over our thoughts, over our time, over our desires. Yes, over every distraction competing for our attention. We confess that some things have tried to pull our focus, divide our loyalty, dull our obedience. But today we, as a Worship That Walk family, we realign our hearts with you. We release what is unnecessary. We lay down what is distracting. We surrender what no longer serves your purpose. Lord, teach us to discern what matters from what merely makes noise and strengthen our resolve to keep our eyes forward, our hands steady, and our hearts undivided. Lord, I pray that our yes will silence every distraction, that our obedience will overpower every temptation, and that our focus will honor our calling. We choose your will over our feelings, your voice over every other voice, your direction over our comfort. today, we as a Worship That Walks family says, yes, Lord. Amen.
6: Hello, Worship That Walks listeners. 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
8: 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Coming up next, it's The Balanced Word with Dave Rolfe. Dave Rolfe is in Proverbs 14, verse 34, and he's looking at the question, what does it mean for America to be a nation?
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12: I want to share with you something that has been helpful for me over the last few weeks in terms of decision-making, in terms of direction. 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He's our gift. He's our helper. Jesus said this in John 14:26. But the helper, the Holy Spirit, whom the Father will send in my name, he will teach you all things and bring to your remembrance all that I have said to you. So, we have help. We have someone we can turn to, the Spirit of God. And sometimes we forget that, try to do things on our own or do things through the Word, which is all good stuff in terms of first steps. But we can't forget we got a helper and we're not alone. And we got somebody that has a will, and we're called to keep in step with the Spirit, which I would encourage people to do something maybe they haven't done in a while and talk to the Holy Spirit. 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And I just pray, Lord, for all the listeners right now, specifically, that you would speak to them. They would turn to you and they would listen about where you want them to go, what you want them to do in terms of life decisions and what they're facing. So we look to you now in Jesus' name.
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14: 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And if so, how did it happen? We'll look into it today on the

0: Welcome again to The Balanced Word, online at thebalancedword.com. Pastor Dave Rolf is in the midst of his series, Verses for Life, and today he approaches Proverbs 14:34. Here we see a direct connection between a nation that is blessed or elevated and walking in righteousness. So Pastor Dave is going to have us think for a bit about America. Have we been lifted up and blessed by God? If we have, how did it happen? Let's lean in and listen.
1: Well, it's good to gather with you today, as always, starting our week off on Sunday. We are coming down toward the tail end of a series that's been going on quite a while called Verses for Life, and it's maybe one of my favorite things we've ever done as a church because we're accentuating those scriptures that I think these are verses that you should know, that you can meditate on and focus on. These are the ones that after a lifetime of walking with Jesus, they resonate and they're like, whoa, that's really important. So it's been great going through this series. Once we finish up the series, then we're going to go into a ride through some of the parables of Jesus, and that's going to be fun as well. But in our verses for life, there's one that I had that we're going to look at today, Proverbs 14:34, which is a verse that I always thought this is super important, but I was wondering the timing of when to do it. And I finally thought this would be a good time because most of us are Americans and we celebrate Independence Day, the 4th of July, when our country became a nation. And so this is a scripture that can give us a really good perspective on what that means, on what being a nation means, on what walking in righteousness means. And so I thought, yeah, this will work well. And so I think it will. But Proverbs 14:34, righteousness exalts a nation, but sin is a reproach to any people. Righteousness means fairness, basically, that you're fair, it's even-handed. To exalt doesn't mean like that you worship it. The word for exalt there just means lifts you up. So that as a group is righteous, they'll be elevated, they'll be blessed. And the nation is, this isn't talking about Israel. Solomon here is talking to nations other than Israel. Israel was a nation that was controlled and governed by God, theoretically at least. But he's talking, the word here for nation doesn't include Israel because it's the word goy, the goyim, which is the Gentile nations. And so he's saying, for every nation, righteousness will elevate that nation. Solomon, of course, had a lot to say about Israel because he was the king of Israel, the last king over the unified kingdom of Israel with all 12 tribes. But Solomon had people coming to him from all over the world wanting to get his advice. He was doing such an amazing job there. God was blessing them so much that other world leaders were coming to him and going, what can we do? How can we find blessing? And so he was often counseling them, even leaders from as far away as, you know, Ethiopia coming to him. And he's like, you want Ethiopia to be a great nation? Here's the formula. Here's how you do that. Here's how you will allow your nation to be elevated. So again, it's not, you can go, okay, a nation needs to be a Christian nation in order to be blessed by God. But there are things going on here that go beyond that. Obviously, you want people to be Christians so that their life here doesn't end, you know, in disaster. But he's just saying, here's what you do. You want your nation to be elevated? Then walk in righteousness. Establish a rule of righteousness, of doing the right things, of being fair-minded. Then when he says, sin is a reproach to any people, this is an interesting translation in the Hebrew, and most versions don't really reflect well what the Hebrew actually says. That word for reproach isn't a negative word at all. Everywhere else the word is used, it refers to a mutual kindness, reciprocal kindness. So you're like, Sin is a reciprocal kindness to any people. Now, the word people is different than the word for nation, which is a Gentile nation. The word people refers to a smaller group of people. So what he's actually, I think, saying here is that there are going to be people who advocate for sin. They get it wrong. They aren't walking in righteousness. But you know what? They will think they're right. They'll actually feel like they can, you know, you can always get a small group of people to agree to hate other people. And that's kind of what it's saying. What he's saying is, the object is, how do you change a nation in who that nation becomes, recognizing that there will always be smaller groups within that nation that all think they're right? And that's where the word of God comes in doing what God says, make someone righteous, and then that will ultimately help you to be elevated. But since we are here in America, and if you're not an American, get out. No, I'm just kidding. You're here for a good reason, and I applaud your desire to be in this place. But if to reverse that first phrase, let's ask ourselves, is in fact the United States of America, is it exalted? Is it lifted up? Are there ways in which our nation stands out? As we sit here on this week, ready to celebrate the birth of our nation in 1776, we've come a long ways. So are we in fact special? Are we in fact elevated? Have we been blessed as a nation? Because if we have truly been lifted up, then we're going to take the second half of that, which is, so how did that happen? What contributed to that? In what ways were we righteous in order to bring about this elevated status? So first of all, are we elevated? If you listen to people in the media, almost everything is pitched toward making you, from politicians to reporters to all kinds of commentators and everything, everything is pitched to make you believe that America's going downhill, America's not what it used to be, America's a failed experiment, but blah, blah, blah. But if you look at the facts, America is an incredible nation to this day, like ridiculously so. You look at every objective, you know, standard that you could use. I mean, the ultimate standard is, you want to know if a nation's special? You want to know if a nation is elevated? Well, let's start with, do other people want to live there? Now, the U.S. has so many more people immigrating to our country than every other country put together. It's not even close, the number of people that want to live here. Why do they want to come and live here? You know, you could go, well, they want a handout or whatever. Whatever, they at least want to be here. They see something special in this country, and it's always been the case. Do you think people are trying to sneak into China? Yeah, you know, you think people are you know, asking people to help smuggle them into England? Or no offense to the Brits, but 1776, we told you. But it's like, no, this is the place that people want to be. And the truth is, almost every one of us is here now because someone immigrated here, and ultimately, whether it was us or our parents or our grandparents or our great-grandparents or great-great-grandparents, somebody decided, America is the place that I want to be. And they don't decide that for no reason. It's because there are things about our nation that have truly been elevated, that have truly been exalted, that have truly been lifted up. And that's, you know, the one test would be, well, do people want to go there or not? If you see a restaurant and you're like, you know, yeah, there's like nobody there, chances are that's not the best restaurant. You see a restaurant that's packed with people, that's where you would rather go. You've done this. Sometimes if I'm in another state or country and I walk into a restaurant and there's nobody there, I'm like, this isn't good. You come in and it's a good restaurant. Now, I love Mexican food. And I think the U.S. makes the best Mexican food. I've had it in Mexico. It's definitely not Mexico. But I go into a Mexican restaurant, I want to see Mexicans. Because, like, they know what good Mexican food is, and that's where I want to eat. But You look at our country and you go, people want to be here. That should already give us reason to feel like we're blessed. I was born into this country. There are people who make huge sacrifices. I was talking to somebody after first service who went through all the rigmarole of all the paperwork and how hard it was for them to immigrate to our country. And after she told me all that, I go, was it worth it? Oh, yeah, definitely. Well, that tells you something is special about America. Now, I wonder why people want to come here. Part of it is, like, what do you want most fundamentally when you live somewhere? How about a place to live, a house? America has less unhoused people than almost any other country in the world. Now, we always hear the homeless, and my heart goes out to people who don't have homes. Many of them don't want homes, some of them would, but the truth is, when it comes to housing, there is no other country like the United States of America that so provides housing for so many people that it's truly accessible. You've been through hard, hard times, but mostly you've had a place to live. And that's something that, if you look at the statistics, it sets our nation far ahead of every other civilized or uncivilized nation. The other thing you need is food. The food supply in the United States, it's actually third in the world. Ireland is just slightly ahead of us, and some other podunk country, I forget who it was, is at the top. But it's like for a large nation like ours, the fact is the food is healthy, it's plentiful, it's not polluted, it's not going to make you sick. Maybe it's a little heavy on junk food, but at the same time, you can always find good food. You can, for crying out loud, you can go find a vegetarian fast food burger in our country if you're that warped. But but we have food. So shelter, food, okay. The evidence is piling up. We're actually better than everyone else in so many of these categories. But then you can go to other more esoteric categories like higher education. We have, now, whatever you think of higher education, the fact is the whole world comes here to go to college or graduate school. Now, yeah, once in a while, the college kids will go kind of crazy and, you know, have a Palestinian revolt or whatever. And that's why they're in school. They're stupid. They need to learn. But at the same time, people come here to go to school so that they can learn. If you really want to learn, you know, content that will make you successful, all of those oil sheiks and people like that send their kids here for school. There's a reason for that, because we have, wherever the weaknesses that you see, we have an elevated educational system that creates opportunities in the future that are unprecedented anywhere else. Most of us wouldn't have the jobs that we had we not had an opportunity to get an education, whatever your job is. I mean, I might be the exception because even though I got a good education at Calvary, I didn't need it. But most places, it would be like, no, that's essential. So you're looking at the country and you're going, wow. But you also understand that when it comes to civil rights, our country has led the way historically always in giving people rights, in protecting people within the legal system. And it's not perfect. It certainly, at times, there are abuses of the system. But the truth is, we live in a country where people really care about protecting the rights of individuals, and that's something that's kind of major, too. How about financially? The U.S. is the leader of the world financially. Our gross national product, our gross domestic product, we have workers who get paid a fair wage, you know, not like in some countries where they're way behind us, even though they steal our technology, they take advantage of their own people and make them slave laborers. In our country, you're able to start your own business, and if you're good at it, you can make it successful. And if not, you can work for somebody else who's successful, and you have all kinds of rights within that industry. No other country can compare to our country when it comes to the economic world. Without us, the whole place, the whole world collapses, if that were the case. And again, I mentioned technology. Technology is the future in so many ways. I mean, from who's going to be cooking your hamburgers, a robot or a kid, to, you know, in where are things going to be assembled? How are you going to do research? How are you going to read? What are you going to know? In every way, the advances in technology are crazy, and it happens in our country. You know, yeah, every once in a while a self-driving Tesla crashes into something, but it's still kind of amazing what they're doing. And by the way, I don't know if you've noticed, but the self-driving taxi cabs, every once in a while one crashes, but their crash rate is way less than humans. And you're driving a car as a human. How many times do you take your eyes off and you're hitting the reflectors or somebody's honking at you? So all that technology, it comes from our country. Comes from this place. And so if people want to be at the cutting edge of technology, they don't move to a country where they steal our technology. They move to the country where the technology is actually being, you know, originated and developed. And so, again, America looks pretty good from a technology standpoint. Another thing that I think you would value, because it involves life and death, really, medical science. America spends more, invests more, develops more in the medical science field than any other country that there is. Now, sure, you can get cheaper medical care if you go somewhere where you can pay, you know, prices for fake versions of medication that was developed for billions of dollars in our country. But still, across the board, our country invests more in medical care than any other country. Now, you don't usually hear that. What you usually hear is, you know, despite all that we spend, our life expectancy is lower than other countries. And it's true. Our life expectancy is a year or two lower than, you know, several other countries, about 20 or 30 other countries. But that's because we can afford to buy food that tastes good. It also happens to knock you off a couple years sooner. I'll pay that price. Thank you very much. So you look at our country, it's not perfect. Please, I'm not like giving you a rah-rah America speech because it's like, we're better than every other country. All I'm saying is, if you're looking at what Solomon said here, that righteousness lifts up a nation, our country has been incredibly lifted up. And so it makes sense to acknowledge that. If you think that Vanuatu is a greater country than America, whatever, fine. You know, you can move there. But ultimately, and there are some great countries in the world. It's not like only one country can be elevated, but it's undeniable that our country is hugely exalted, hugely elevated. And for that, I appreciate it. I'm thankful to God. I'm glad I live in America. I don't plan on going and moving anywhere else. I've been to a lot of other countries. There's no place where I think, oh, it would be nice to live here. You know, no.
0: 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We'd love to go to the Lord on your behalf. We've established already that America has been exalted or blessed by God. And as we return now to Pastor Dave, he speaks for a moment about why that happened.
1: So then I have to ask myself, if our nation is exalted...
0: In ccpacifichills.org. 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We'd love to go to the Lord on your behalf. We've established already that America has been exalted or blessed by God. And as we return now to Pastor Dave, he speaks for a moment about why that happened.
1: So then I have to ask myself, if our nation is exalted, and Solomon says it's righteous,

0: that allowed us to see our nation in just over 200 years be elevated to where most of those 200 years we've been the predominant nation in the world. How did that happen? Because we want to figure out what we did right according to God and say, those are the things I want to continue to do. And so now, back engineering it a little bit, let's ask ourselves, what did we get right? Like, right from the beginning. Now, then you have to ask yourself, what does righteousness even mean? What kinds of things do you do that God says, that's righteous? So in Micah, he said, all I want from you, do justly, be fair, love mercy, cut people a break, walk humbly with your God. So that's a good start to say, are we doing that? Now, Jesus in Matthew 25 in the Olivet Discourse talks about the one day when he's going to judge the world. And he said, some people go on my right hand, some people on my left. How do they do that? Well, I'm going to ask you a question. Did you feed people who were hungry? Did you clothe people who were naked? Did you visit people who were imprisoned? Did you take in foreigners, xenos, and make them feel welcome? So he goes, if you do that, then I'm saying, yep, that's what I call righteousness. So we can start with, you know, the idea of, have we done justly, love mercy, walk humbly? Have we fed the hungry? Have we clothed the naked? Have we housed those who are homeless? Have we taken in the strangers and foreigners? And then we can back engineer this thing and go, maybe these are some of the things, if we did them, that are the reasons why we are so blessed as a nation today. So, I mean, you can start with really our Constitution and our Bill of Rights. Do you know how few countries have like rights to do almost anything at all? How rare it is to be able to say right off the top, you know, you can, like, if you look at our First Amendments, the Bill of Rights, you know, freedom of speech, press, religion, assembly, keep and bear arms. It's like there are so few countries that even have those rights. It's shocking when you think about it. They don't, you know, now you might go, oh, yeah, but there's so much fake news. There's so much this. There's so much that. You know what? In the end, the fact that you can get up there and say it's fake news proves that you have the freedom to be able to express yourself. The fact that you can find whatever wacky opinions that you want and people are able to express them tells you, well, at least there's a freedom there. That wouldn't happen in most other countries in the world. Most other countries in the world, they try to silence wackos. We're like, we elect them, you know. But we're also like, go ahead and have your say. This should be good. See, that freedom that our country was founded on, now, as some people have said, because of the fact that, you know, there will be people who challenge the rights in the First Amendment. That's why we have the Second Amendment. And I'm not going to go on off on a gun control rant. We're not selling guns. You can have a gun. You cannot have a gun. Doesn't matter to me. I think there are some people who probably shouldn't have guns. But at the same time, that's a unique right that our country gave people, and it saves lives regularly. You don't read how many times some criminal comes in to someone's home, and because somebody has a gun, they're alive today. You have a 90-pound little woman with a 300-pound guy coming after her. There's only one thing that's going to make that a fair fight.
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0: 107.9. Coming up next, it's Bold Steps with Dr. Mark Jobe. Mark Jobe is in Nehemiah chapter 9 with part 2 of his message, How to Prepare for a Season of Change.
1: Maybe you've asked, why would a loving God send people to hell? 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It's the Caveway Chapel Store Book of the Month. 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
6: After teaching in a remote village in Zimbabwe, an older lady came up for prayer and her head was low. Her story was that due to a family conflict, she had been sold in marriage to help appease a disgruntled family. And all her life, she carried this image, shame. Ray Anderson says that shame has to do with loss of one's identity and being. Shame is a deeper problem of self. One has suffered the loss of being. John Bradshaw also says toxic shame gives you a sense of failing and falling short of being a human being. So in Luke 15, when the lost son squandered all his inheritance, he was now eating pig's food, a Jew eating pig's food. His identity was gone. And so when he decided to go home, his father, who had been waiting for him, picked up his robes and ran to him before anyone could see him. Why? Well, number one is he knew the community would shame his son and chase him away. Number two, the father ran and lifted his robes, showing his legs. That means he was taking on the son's shame. Men in African and Middle Eastern cultures, I come from Uganda, and we do not run. We do not show our legs. Once you get a certain age, you don't do that. But Jesus does something different. Hebrews 12, he says, for the joy set before him, which was you and I, he endured the cross, scorning its shame, and he sat down at the right hand of the throne of God. Jesus died naked on the cross. There are no nappies, grateful for the medieval paintings, but there were no nappies. He was naked. There is no shame without nakedness. Why is this important? For anyone listening today who has endured shame, whether it's self-inflicted or whether inflicted by others, listen, Jesus took all your shame so you can have your full identity as a child of God. So today, if you struggle with shame, I want to encourage you to let it go. Talk to someone else so you can have your full identity as a child of God. Let us pray. God, we thank you so much that you died on the cross, that you took on our shame. What an amazing God you are. 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And remember that they are a child of God. 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

0: 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Mark is president of Moody Bible Institute and the senior pastor of New Life Community Church in Chicago. 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
1: When I was a young believer, when I first came to Christ, I was afraid of hell. I mean, fires of flames of hell. I may miss it. Oh, help me, Lord. I don't want to go there. Sounds like a real nasty place to hang out for a long time. I don't really want to go there. Oh, help me, Jesus. You know, that was a motivating factor. Once I became born again, once I gave my life to Christ, once I started walking in God, that ceased to be the motivating factor in my life. It was no longer fear of punishment. A slave has fear of punishment. A son no longer is driven by fear. A son is driven by grace. Let me explain the difference. I could tell my son, Josiah, hey, if you don't do this, I'm going to really crack down on you. In fact, have you ever heard of being grounded for life? Well, that's what you're going to be if you don't do this, because you do not do that. And I could try to motivate him by fear. And he could think, if I do that, oh, I'll be really punished. And so I better not do that because I may get punished. But if I can do it with getting away with a punishment, then I would do it. Or I could sit down with my son and I could say, son, you know, it would really grieve my heart if you did this, because that's not your nature. You're my son. You're a Job. Jobs don't do that. And it would really disappoint me if you did that. It would really cause me grief if you do that. Listen, son, even if you did it, you would still be my son, because you cannot cease to be my son, even when you don't behave like my son. But it would cause me sadness and grief of heart. That motivation, when my son goes to do something, he thinks, this grieves the heart of God. This grieves the heart of my father. I don't want to grieve my father's heart, because he's been good to me. He's my dad. He loves me. I want to please my father. So I don't want to do it because I don't want to hurt his heart. As opposed to the fear of punishment that says, hey, I don't want to do it because I'll get punished. You see, there's different motivations. The more mature we become in God, I believe that we become more grace-driven and less hell-driven. Are you tracking with me? The more you mature, you become in God, it's not fear of hell. And by the way, I know there's a lot of discussion about this, and some of you come from religious traditions and backgrounds where you believe you can lose your salvation and so forth. That's a long discussion. I'm not going to get into that discussion, but I do believe that if you're truly a son, you cannot unbecome a son. That if you're born, you can't become unborn if you're truly a son. Now, there's some that claim to be a son that aren't really a son in the first place and don't show the fruit of it. And if you're really a son, I think you'll show the fruit of it. But here's the point. I run into people that are fear-driven. And if you're fear-driven, you're going to fail often. And I'll say to someone, they'll come to the altar, and I'll say, is this the first time you're giving your life to Jesus? No. Is this the second time? Oh, no. Third time? Well, it's more like the 12th or 13th time. I can't remember anymore. So what's your story? Well, I got saved, then I got unsaved, got saved, got unsaved, got saved, got unsaved, got saved, got unsaved, got saved, got unsaved, got saved, got unsaved. Can't keep track of it anymore. Last month I was saved. Last month I was unsaved. This month I'm trying to get saved. I just really don't know where I'm at. I got saved and unsaved so many times I can't keep track. That is not the way it works. You don't need to get saved again. You just need to repent and get on track again. Hebrews chapter 6 says, you know, once you've tasted of his grace and held of it, you can't like re-crucify Jesus again. You need to repent and get your life on track with God, not try to get saved again. And what drives you is not the fear of hell. What drives you is the grace of God. Lord, I don't want to hurt your heart. You've been so good, so patient, so loving. How could I hurt the heart of the one who loves me so much? And by the way, there are consequences to sin. Just because God forgives you doesn't mean you don't have to live with the consequences. Hey, you go out, rob a bank, you say, well, I asked God to forgive me, he forgave me, now I'm richer. No, it doesn't work that way. Sorry. You know, no. No. You repent, you have to give the money back, you deal with the money, all right, give it anonymously, I don't care. Give it back anonymously, drop it off at the bank. But guess what? If you're caught, you go to jail. You'll go forgiven to jail, but you'll still go to jail. You say, well, Jesus forgave me. Yeah, but now you have a jail ministry. You're forgiven, but hey, you're going to jail still, because God liberates you from the spiritual damnation, but not from the physical consequences of your sin. So forgiveness is important and vital, but sin always has consequences in our life. So if you're going to go into a new season, it requires cleansing in your life. Cleansing happens when you're willing to really confess and repent. Take an inventory of your life. What is my life like? Where am I missing the target with God? How can I confess it and say, God, I take responsibility for my sin? You see, I think one of the big problems in our life is that oftentimes we don't take responsibility for our spiritual condition. We blame our spouse. If he were more on fire, oh, I would be a better Christian. I would love Jesus more, be involved in ministry. Listen, take responsibility for your own life. Well, if there were a home group that met closer to my house, then I would really grow. You see, I work the second shift, so I can't be in fellowship. If there were, no, take responsibility. You see, Pastor, I'm not a really good reader, and I have this old King James Bible. You know, if I really, no, take responsibility. My job really pulls me down because people are so negative, so critical. And if I had another job, I would take responsibility for your life. You see, I have a lot of little kids right now. One, they're grown and they've gone to college, then I'll really be a prayer warrior and be involved in ministry. But right now with this baby here, that baby there, you know, how can God expect that I have a right relationship with him? I can barely survive. Hey, take responsibility for your spiritual condition. Listen, in the prayer that follows, because after they repented, it tells us in verse five, they stood up to praise the Lord your God, who is from everlasting to everlasting. And now you find the longest prayer in the Bible. It takes you about 6 minutes to read, or 6 minutes to say out loud. It's a long prayer. And basically, it's a prayer. Let me summarize it for you. I'm not going to read the whole prayer. Let me summarize it for you. Basically, they say, this starts all the way in creation. Oh God, you created the heavens and the earth and Adam. And then Abraham, you called our father Abraham and led him through the promise. And he had Isaac. And then you created a nation. And then we came into captivity. And then you set us free from a captivity. And then the Egyptians were drowned in the sea. And then we followed you. And then we turned our backs from you. Then we followed you and you turned our backs from you. And then you took us into captivity because we neglected and turned our backs on you. And God, now we are in a bad place because of our fault, and we're not happy with where we're at. So God, please have mercy on us. You know, the big thing about this prayer is they don't blame God. They say, God, you've been faithful. We've been unfaithful. And we are at where we're at because of our bad choices. We take responsibility for our present condition. And now we call unto you, God, and ask that you would change it and have mercy on it. That's huge. That's huge. You see, I think we all need to say, I am responsible for my spiritual condition. Can you say that? Yeah, let's say it a little louder. 1, 2, 3. I am responsible for my spiritual condition. I can't blame you, Pastor, anymore. No, you can't blame me anymore. Sorry. Pastor, if we only had a 2:30 service, because I'm just like waking up in the morning, you know, if I, at 2:30, I'm like wide awake, you know. Sorry. You are responsible for your spiritual condition. Now take responsibility. Do something about it.
0: Have you said that? I am responsible for my spiritual condition. It's the first step in preparing for a season of change. 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
1: The Bible says that they decided to get serious about it. You know,
0: well,
1: most of the times when we get serious about something
0: in your life, and the big question is, what are you replacing those things with?
1: When you decide to buy a house, typically you don't say, hey, I'm going to buy a house. What's your price? Here's the price. Okay, let's negotiate it and shake hands. No, there's a contract involved. It's a written agreement because people change their mind. It's very clear. When you decide to get married, there's a marriage license. And that marriage license, two people sign that marriage license because it's a written formal agreement. When you're accepted in a college, there's an application form, there's a written agreement. Any kind of contractual covenant, important decision is typically a written signed covenant agreement, because what you're saying is, I don't want to leave this up to my fading memory. I don't want it to be foggy or fuzzy. I want this to be so clear that it's written down and there's no misunderstanding on your side and my side. Oftentimes we make New Year's resolutions or set goals. We don't write them down. We're not clear about them. We don't really get specific about things. You make resolutions like, I want to be a better person. Well, that's a lousy resolution. How are you going to measure it? What does that mean? I'm going to get more in shape. Okay. Is there a health club plan, a jogging plan, a diet plan? Because that really is not a good commitment resolution. Have you written it down? And they did a study years ago where they traced college graduates, I believe it was from Oxford University, college graduates, and they discovered that those that wrote down their goals were 85% more likely to achieve their goals than those that didn't write them down, that just kind of decided, well, this is what I want to be. Those that wrote their goals down were more likely to achieve them because they had the foresight to write them down. So you see in Nehemiah that suddenly, listen to what they do. After this, they make three major commitments. They've confessed their sin, and now they make three major commitments that are found in this passage. I want you to track them with me. Look what it says in verse 38. It says, in view of all this, we are making a binding agreement. We are putting it in writing, and our leaders, our Levites and our priests, are affixing their seals to it. And so it says, those who sealed it were, and it lists about 82 to 83 names. They wrote out their commitment. There was a commitment they made about family, a commitment they made about worship, and a commitment they made about finances. Because here's the way it works. I want you to hear me well. Listen up. If you don't get anything, here's a spiritual principle. God is not the God of the takeaway. He's the God of the takeaway and the give back. Okay? When God takes something out of your life, He expects you to replace it with something else. Some of us have not learned that principle yet. We take something out, but we don't know that we're supposed to replace it with something else. Some of you got saved and you had a sailor's mouth, a trucker's mouth. blankety blank blank, blankety blank this, blankety blank that, blankety blank, blank, blank, blank. I'm going to the blankety blank house of God today. And you know, you just, that was your mouth. When you got saved and gave your life to Christ, you lost half of your language. People would say, how you doing? Good. How's your wife doing? Fine. You just lost half of your vocabulary because it was all blingity bling bliss, and now you're so scared. But listen, so what happens? Do you just become mute? No. You learn to replace it with other expressions. You learn to replace expletives with exclamations that are more suitable for the listeners. You don't stop speaking. You don't just take something away. You take something away and you add something else in its place. That's always been the way of God. The way of God is not to strip us away from things and leave us neutral. The way of God is to strip things away and add other things to it. So in Ephesians, it says, don't lie anymore, but it says, now tell the truth. It also says, don't steal anymore, and says, go out and start working so that you can be generous and give. So stop stealing, work, and be generous. You see, don't be critical anymore. Now use your tongue to build people up, to edify people. You see, God never just strips something away. He replaces the old with the new. Some of us know what's wrong, but we don't know what's right. So we've stripped away the old, but we haven't replaced it in new. And here's what happens. Listen, when you cast the demons out of a life and you don't replace it with anything else, the Bible says the demons will run around and they'll come back to the house and realize that the house is still empty. So they'll come back to the house, they'll invade the house again, and they'll invite all their other demon friends to invade you again, and you'll be worse in the end than you were in the beginning because you have not understood that you don't just take things out, you fill things up with something. You don't just cast the evil spirit out, you get filled with the Holy Spirit who gives you power and strength to live for God. Are you tracking with me? Okay. Here's the thing. When we cleanse our life, you always need to ask yourself, now that I'm taking this off, what am I putting on? Always ask that question. Now that I'm leaving this behind, what am I replacing it with? What is the godly antithesis to this? You see, we all have legitimate desires that we try to fulfill in illegitimate ways. It says, I'm lonely, I'm lonely, I'm lonely. So that's why I go from boyfriend to boyfriend. That's why I sleep with this guy, because I'm lonely. I just feel, I feel loved. I feel needed for this moment. And I wake up, I feel terrible. I feel guilty. But for the moment, I like it because I feel lonely. Hey, is that a bad thing? No, that's a legitimate need that you have. You feel lonely, and it's a legitimate need that you have, but you're fulfilling it in an illegitimate way. So when you get rid of it, how is God's legitimate way of fulfilling it? Well, hey, you need friends, not sleeping partners, friendship, talk, community, hanging out, people that aren't using you, but people that you're sharing with and feeling a close connection. You ever heard of that? Some of you have been used for so long, you don't even know how to have a friendship. New season. New season. New season. New season. Take off the old, put on the new. Take off the old, put on the new.
0: As we wrap up today's message, I urge you to go to that passage, Ephesians 4, verses 21 through 23, and read that and think about that. Mark, because we're talking about change, this isn't just a one-time decision for those in desperate situations. Taking off the old and putting on the new, that's something we need to do every day.
1: That's right. It's a continual process of transformation. And if you are listening to this message, I want to guarantee you this. You are not the same person you were a year ago,
2: And hopefully, in a good way, you will not be the same person a year from now than you are today. But it requires an intentional, deliberate taking off the old, putting on the new. We call that transformation.
0: Yes, indeed. Well, next time we arrive at Nehemiah chapter 10, the city has been rebuilt and the people realized they needed to be revived within their hearts. And there are three specific areas they focused on. We'll explore those in detail next time, so don't miss that. 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And Mark talks with Susie about this unique offering.
2: Many of you are familiar with the name Susie Larson, who's written a lot of study guides, a lot of books. I know my wife is a big fan in our women's ministry. And this is such a relevant topic because there is a raging battle right now. And how do we approach the battle with the right attitude?
0: Well, Susie's with us, so let me ask her. Susie, one of the things that really stands out in your book, Strong in Battle, is how personal it is. You have walked through some very real difficult battles yourself, including a long health journey.
3: You know, that's true. I feel like I'm the poster child for he chooses the weak to shame the strong, you know, the fool to dispel the wise. I really came into faith with so much brokenness. And on some of your other shows, I've shared backstory of just childhood trauma at the hands of teenage boys. And then as I came to Christ as a teenager in my young adult years when I got married, I got contracted Lyme disease right away during one of our pregnancies. And that began, which now has been a 36-year battle of incredible chronic health challenges. I'm also a former fitness professional, so I love health and fitness, and oh, the irony that I have battled so much in this area of health. And it seems like when I'm going out to speak, when I'm ready to write a book, I experience massive relapses, and fear will come with it too, because with the neuro Lyme that I deal with, the neurological symptoms are absolutely terrifying. Mm. And I remember one day going, Lord, how long until you heal me so I don't have to feel so afraid? And he just thundered back in my heart and he said, Susie, healing and fear are two different things. I could heal you today, but you'd lose it tomorrow because you think like a sick person. You're chasing your symptoms more than you're chasing me. And it was true. And I realized once again, he has not given us a spirit of fear, but a power, love, and sound mind. So I say all that to say this battle has not been wasted on me. I've really learned as I studied scripture and interviewed a lot of people myself over the years is that I think our trials actually keep us out of trouble. I think God allows an overplayed enemy attack to engage us so we remember how to stand in battle to protect us from a worse attack down the road. So if we can learn to keep our wits about us, to remember that he goes before us, he's got our back, his hand of blessing is on our head, that's Psalm 139. And then we can look around to say, Lord, what in me needed this trial? And I'm not saying that he's the cause. He's not the author of sickness and cancer and betrayal, but he allows and tempers the storm so that it can refine us. And I have learned to just say over my life, Lord, what you allow, you redeem. I will walk through this thing wiser, deeper, with a richer understanding of your word. So show me what I need to learn in this place so that I can keep walking. He has proven himself faithful over and over again. And every storm that you walk through, every victory that you win, I believe you walk in a greater measure of authority because you're wiser to the enemy's schemes and you're deeper in the things of God.
2: So good, Susie. I love the fact that this is not just theory, but it's what you have lived out and battled through yourself. So thank you. Strong in Battle, Why the Humble Will Prevail. We love the fact that we're offering this as our monthly
0: 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That's all the time we have today. I'm Wayne Shepherd. Thanks for joining us. 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
4: 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Coming up next, it's Know the Truth with Philip DeCourcy. 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
6: I don't know who needs to hear this today, but God loves you. And there's no condemnation for those who are in Christ Jesus. You know, like Elisa is, she's talking about, you know, just feeling like God's displeased with her. God is upset when she's eating. This is the work of the devil, really. Mm-hmm. You know, he's the one, like you were just quoting in your prayer, Romans 8. You know, Paul asks the question, who is the one who condemns? He says, it's not Christ. Christ died for you. Not only did he die for you, but he's risen and he's at the right hand of God and he's praying for you. And I just think that so many people live under this sense like God is upset with me. I failed God. Somewhere in my life, I'm letting God down and I can't expect him to bless me because I do this or I don't do that. And just be free from that. There's no condemnation for those who are in Christ Jesus.
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8: Today I want to talk about identity. At Fountain of Life, we've been going through the Gospel of John. We just started, and last week we were amazed at the example of John the Baptist. If you know the biblical storyline, you know how what a huge figure he is. All the Old Testament prophets say, hey, before the Lord comes, a prophet's going to come before the Lord. And then you see all the people of Israel going out to John. Well, in the text we looked at on Sunday, there's this committee that goes out and says, who are you? What gives you the right to answer, to baptize like this? And we thought about what John could have said, because you remember what Jesus says of John in Matthew 11. Among those born of women, no one greater than John the Baptist. So you imagine John could have said, well, I'm the greatest prophet of the old covenant, but he doesn't. What's so amazing about John is his entire identity is founded on the identity of someone else. His identity is all about who Jesus is. And he's so thrilled with Jesus as the Lamb of God, as the Son of God. He says, I'm not even worthy to untie his sandal. And you know, there was a rabbinical saying where it's like, hey, disciples should serve their teachers, but one thing they should never have to do is untie anybody's sandal. That's too low. And John says, I don't even deserve that with Jesus. It's just how amazed he is with Jesus and how he centered his identity on Jesus. And that was a huge lesson for us as a church, because we remember John 1:11, when you become a Christian, part of that is you get a new identity. Jesus gives you the right to be a child of God. And then you realize that so much of maturing as a Christian is understanding your identity. So for instance, Ephesians 5:1, therefore be imitators of God, not to become God's children, but because you are already God's beloved children. And so we just remember Tim Keller put it together so well with this statement. Our identity in Christ is received, not achieved. And I'll close with this quote from Paul Tripp. He says, if my identity is rooted in anything other than Christ, I'll live in fear that it will be taken away. If my identity is rooted in my performance, I'll live in anxiety. If it's rooted in my success, I'll live in pride or discouragement. But when my identity is rooted in Christ and what he's done for me, I'm freed from the exhausting task of self-definition. So church, put your identity in Christ and live out of that identity. Let me pray for us. Father, we thank you for this great gift of Christ and who he is and how he makes us children of God, our identities in him. Help us walk in that by the power of the Holy Spirit. In Jesus' name, amen.
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11: You know, that motley crew who were young, flawed, slow to learn, but they turn the world upside down. They engage in global missions. They help establish the church. They write scripture. They train leaders. That's the transforming power of the Holy Spirit. And my friend, that Spirit wants to bring about those kind of changes in us.

0: Many people assume that to be used by God in a significant way, you have to go to seminary, become a pastor, or be working in an official ministry role. But thankfully, that's not true. If you need proof, look at the 12 disciples. Philip de Courcy calls them a motley crew, and that's not an unfair description. Yet, we'll discover today on Know the Truth that Jesus invested in these men strictly because they were willing to follow him regardless of their vocation or training. Here's Philip de Courcy with more.
1: We were looking at the calling and the commissioning of the 12 disciples. We made note of the simple fact the word disciple means learner. And I just want to underscore that fundamental to this mentoring relationship, the development of these leaders, the fundamental relationship between Christ and the 12 was one of teacher-student. And so the Lord Jesus Christ, who's described as a teacher throughout the Gospels, in fact, of the 90 times he's addressed directly in the gospel narratives, he's called teacher 60 times. That tells you something about his passion, tells you something about his purpose. And so the Lord Jesus spent a lot of his time with the disciples, you can imagine, teaching them. In fact, let me prove to you this was what he did when he was with them and they were with him. Go over to John 17 and the high priestly prayer. Jesus is in conversation with his Father. And I want you to notice what he says in verse 6. I have manifested your name to the men whom you have given me out of the world. They were yours. You give them to me. And they have what? Kept your word. You see Jesus' proclamation? You see, the task of teaching others is the task of the discipler, the mentor. Oh, we teach by example, and we'll get to that momentarily. Some things are better caught than taught. But in all that you seek to do with your child, whatever influence you have on that sports team or that business class, as a Christian, we're compelled to make sure part of the process involves proclamation. Indoctrination, instruction in the gospel. Those we train must possess a proper and a robust doctrine of Scripture, a proper understanding of God, Christ, man, the gospel, and the church. Our churches must be taught to embrace and continue in the apostles' doctrine. Acts 2, verse 42. And our children and grandchildren must be brought up in the fear and the instruction of the Lord. Ephesians 6, verse 4. And that's what Jesus did in the life of these 12 men. They were to be torchbearers for the truth in a dark world. They were to be convictional leaders. God wants you and I to leave a theological imprint on our disciplees, on our counselees, on our children, on our friends, anybody that has influence on us. Let's move on. More could be said, but I do want to cover these last two thoughts. Here's a fifth thought. As we're looking at Jesus' methodology, as we're looking at a paradigm for influencing others, what about Jesus' presence? Jesus' presence. Critical and central to the mentoring of the 12 apostles was the time they spent in Jesus' presence, right? We noticed that, didn't we? If you go back to Mark chapter 3 and verse 14, then he appointed 12 that they might be with him. Now, we've already noted part of that being with him would have included classroom time, so to speak, where he sat them down and instructed them. He did it on the Sermon on the Mount. He did it in the Olivet Discourse. He did it in the Upper Room Discourse. He told them about the ministry and work and person of the Holy Spirit. He commissioned them in Matthew 28. He commissions them again in Acts 1. But part of it also was just being beside him, having a ringside seat on his life. When it came to the gospel, they got to watch Jesus live it as well as teach it. I think it's interesting in those early episodes with Nathanael and with Peter and with Andrew and John, there's two phrases that stick out in John 1:39 and also 46, where those who are being invited to encounter the Lord Jesus, we read a little phrase, come and see. Come and see what we see. Come and take a look at this marvelous teacher, a man sent from God. who's more than a man. Now, discipling and mentoring involves impartation as well as instruction. Jesus said in John 16:33, my peace I give to you. In John 15:11, my joy I leave with you. In John 17:22-24, Father, the glory you've given me, I've given them. That's impartation. Jesus shared his life with the disciples. The peace, the joy, and the glory that was his, he let it rub off on them. It's very important that we as pastors, parents, mentors, coaches, whatever, it's not just instruction. It's not just do as I say. It's impartation. Follow what I do. Watch me. Come and see. Ministry is first a relationship before it's a responsibility. We're talking here about an apprenticeship. They were apprenticed with the Lord Jesus. Some of you know that before I went into the ministry, I was an aircraft engineer at Short Brothers in Belfast, a large aerospace company, and I spent 4 years in apprenticeship in mechanical engineering. My mentor was a man by the name of Jimmy Blaine, and I spent 2 years at his side. It was instruction, it was impartation, it was everything. It included making him tea every day at 10 o'clock. It was basically like I was a domestic slave for 2 years while he taught me engineering. But that's apprenticeships. And then you graduate. And I remember going to night school, and you know, you're looking at diagrams, mechanical diagrams, electrical diagrams, the avionics of an airplane, the structure of an airplane. And it was like, you know, to me, double Dutch. But when I was on the assembly line with Jimmy, it all made sense because I learned it on the job. And Jesus is offering these men an apprenticeship. Come and watch, come and see, come and learn. Make sure you look out for those moments as a parent when the child's just teachable or something's happened. That's a serendipitous moment. That can't be simulated in a classroom. Those are the best learning moments, life on life in the midst of life. Look for those serendipitous moments, life on life stuff. And that's true in church, at home, in the workplace, on the sports field. This is Jesus' method. And several times in the epistles, 1 Corinthians 11, verse 1, Philippians 3, verse 17, 2 Thessalonians 3, verse 7 and 9, Paul will say, follow me as I follow Christ, or follow my example. In fact, the Hebrews are encouraged, aren't they, in Hebrews 13, verse 7, to follow the example of their leaders. So it's not just instruction, it's impartation. Here's the last thing about the methodology of Jesus' training. Jesus' patience. Well, like this, we need to hear this actually. The training was a process, wasn't it? We said it comes about halfway through Jesus' public ministry. He's 18 months into his public ministry. He will now spend quality time with these disciples for 18 months. He'll feed them the rope slowly. For the first while, they do nothing but be with him. And instruction and impartation is going on. They hear him praying for them. And he pours himself into the few. Then he lets them go out, Luke 6, 7, in twos and pairs, and do some short-term ministry and come back and report. Eventually, he'll let the rope out fully and they'll be commissioned to go into all the world. It's a process. They grow stage by stage. And I want to tell you, it wasn't an easy process. For they didn't take to this like ducks take to water. They were slow to understand, right? Luke 24, oh, slow of heart to believe. You foolish ones. They were proud and competitive. Who was going to be the greatest in the kingdom? Move over there, John. It's my turn. They were insensitive. They didn't suffer the children to come to Jesus, turned mothers away with their children until Jesus caught them on. They were unloving. James and John wanted to incinerate a village because they rejected the Lord Jesus, wanted to carpet bomb that place in the name of the Lord. Unbelieving, disloyal. It was a slow process, man, to get these guys to where they needed to be. And they tested his patience. Can't you hear it in his voice? When he's talking to Philip in John 14, Lord, show us the Father. have I been so long with you guys? Do you not know that when you've seen me, you've seen the Father? You hear the frustration? They're stretching his patience. Slow to learn. Weren't quick on the uptake. Competitive, unloving, insensitive. They even let him down in the most critical moments. Matthew 26, verse 40. Watch and pray. Watch with me. Jesus goes further into the Garden of Gethsemane. He feels the weight of what's about to happen to him. He anticipates being crushed between the higher and lower millstones of God's wrath on the cross. He sweats great drops of blood. He's washed out physically, emotionally. The hour is near for his own death. He comes back and they're fast asleep. And what does he say again with a sense of frustration and disappointment? Couldn't you watch 1 hour? Just 1 hour. When I needed you most. That's what he was dealing with. But he's patient with them. John 13:1, we mentioned it. He loved them unto the end. Mentoring, leadership development requires a boatload of patience. Because it's fraught with setbacks and disappointments. Expectations need to be high, but they also need to be realistic in that it might take a while to get there. I think it was Lewis Meads who said, waiting is the hard work of hope. That's a great statement. And we do have hope for our children, and we have hope and expectations for our leaders and those under our influence, and we want them to become something. But waiting is the hard work of hope. It'll take you a while to fuse that team together to become competitive. But you know, it's a process, building teams, developing people, raising up children who own their faith and will live for Jesus Christ in the next generation. So take a leaf out of Jesus' book and be patient. I love what Paul says to Timothy. It's the Jesus model. He says, you know, preach with all long suffering. It's one of my favorite verses, actually, as a pastor and a preacher. Preach with all long suffering, preach with patience. Kids, they don't get it the first time. You didn't get it the first time. You didn't communicate it well the first time. Whatever it takes, it's going to take a process, time, until the church matures and people get to where they want to be and need to be. Consider this, came across this. It took God 5 days to create the heavens and the earth, the sun, the moon, the stars, and everything. One day to fashion man in his image before the fall. And ever since the fall, God has been working on our restoration. That puts things into perspective, doesn't it? 6 days to get it all done. One act undoes it. The rest of history is about fixing it. God's patient across the millenniums and the centuries. And I thank God he's patient with you and with me. Amen? And you need to be patient with others. Somebody's let you down recently, your children frustrating you, wonder if you'll ever get to where you need to be. Keep following Jesus' method. Actually, this was great. Chuck Nelson sent me this after our summer series, and he told me that some years ago he was at a missions conference where Bernie May, who was the president of JARS, which is an aviation ministry, goes out in the jungle areas for the gospel. Bernie May told the story of being on a remote mission station. And he happened to wander out a little bit into the jungle and he encountered one of the native warriors. I mean, this guy had all the war paint on his face. He had all his dressed in full battle regalia. He had a bone through his nose. He was virtually naked from the waist down, except for a little skinny loincloth. But the amazing thing was he had a bright t-shirt on. And the t-shirt read, "Be patient. God's not finished with me yet." You go, how do you explain that? You know, this guy. Bernie May said that what happens is that JARS, when they send parts for their aircraft, they often wrap them in clothing so that they won't get damaged in transit. And when they get there, after the parts are put on the aircraft, they just give the t-shirts and the shirts out to the natives. So there's this guy, you know, standing with the t-shirt, "Be patient with me, God's not finished with me yet." Classic. And God's not finished with any one of us or anybody we know yet. All right, couple of minutes, and we'll get to the last thought. I've got one more tea, but it's really just a bit of a teaser and a nice way to sign this little introduction off. What about what we might call the transformation? The transformation. We've looked at the time, the 12, the titles, the task, the training, the transformation. We'll get into this with every character study. But Simon does become Peter. You see that in Acts 2:14, where he stands up and preaches the gospel. Save yourself from this wicked generation. He's called a pillar of the church. John, one of the sons of thunder, a very unloving character. He will become what? The apostle of love. He'll write the Gospel of John. He'll write the epistles. And in 1 John 4, verses 7 through 11, he'll tell us, let us love one another, for love is of God. You're kind of looking at him going, what, you are going to give us a lecture on love? But that's transformation. It's what the grace of God does. It's a wonderful thing. Jesus takes this ragtag band of unknowns and turns them inside out and upside down. And impacts the world. I like what Leslie Flynn says in his little book, The 12. The book of Acts records how they took the Great Commission seriously and acquitted themselves magnificently. And how do you explain that? You know, that motley crew who were young, married, flawed, inexperienced. They were insensitive, unloving, competitive, slow to learn. But they, in the book of Acts, and then we see in the epistles, they turn the world upside down. They engage in global missions. They help establish the church. They write scripture. They train leaders. And they will be memorialized forever in that their names are written on the foundations of the New Jerusalem. That's a turn up for the books. Well, it was accomplished in the training that Jesus did. But on top of that training, we have the anointing and influence and ministry of the Holy Spirit at Pentecost that kind of brings it all together and accelerates it and solidifies it. Because remember how Acts begins. It's the second part of what Luke tells us about Jesus Christ. And Luke says, hey, I wrote a former treatise to tell you what Jesus began to teach and to do. And so that's what we have covered, his training, his teaching, what he did in the lives of those 12. Now, the book of Acts tells us we're going beyond that moment, and it begins with the coming of the Holy Spirit in Acts chapter 1 and 2. And Jesus told his disciples that, right? It's expedient that I go away, because when I go away, someone's going to come. Not someone different from me, not someone less than me, someone like me, but another helper. I've been with you, he'll be in you. I've been with you, he'll be in you. Like an artesian well. That's the image, isn't it? In John 7, 37 to 39, the Holy Spirit hadn't come because Jesus wasn't glorified, but Jesus says when he comes, he'll be like living waters bubbling up in a person's life. And water speaks of refreshment and invigoration. He'll be called the comforter because he comes alongside to help. That's the transforming power of the Holy Spirit. And that fully explains, on top of the training, how these men became the men they became and turned the world upside down. And my friend, that Spirit is among us. He indwells each of us who have put our faith in Jesus Christ, and he indwells the church. We're the temples, and the church is the temple. And that Spirit wants to bring about those kind of changes in us. We read in 1 Peter 1, verse 2, of the sanctification of the Spirit. That setting apart process where we become more and more like the Lord Jesus and less like what we were as we go from glory to glory, to glory to Christ. And he indwells the church. We're the temples, and the church is the temple. And that Spirit wants to bring about those kind of changes in us. We read in 1 Peter 1, verse 2, of the sanctification of the Spirit. That setting apart process where we become more and more like the Lord Jesus and less like what we were as we go from glory to glory to glory.

0: time when most of the toys you bought at Christmas for your children had these words included on the boxes, batteries not included. I remember missing that one year. And I'd bought the girls all electric cameras, and there were no batteries to make them work on Christmas Day. It was a real bummer. And I was out driving for an hour or so trying to find a place where I could get some, you know, AAA batteries, whatever the case might have been. Folks, the gospel is a gift that comes with batteries included. Amen? God gives us the power through the Holy Spirit to accomplish and to see accomplished in us the work he wants to do. Let's pray. Lord, it's been several weeks now. We've been just setting ourselves up for the rest of this series, but what a study as we've introduced ourselves to the disciples and the time that you called them, Lord Jesus, and the titles you gave them and the training you put them through. Lord, we thank you for what we have learned these past couple of weeks. What a methodology, what a pattern. Help us to realize we can't change the world, but we can change the world one soul at a time. Jesus went from the many to the few, didn't ignore the crowds, but he realized to reach the crowds, he needed to reproduce himself. May we give ourselves as pastors and parents and coaches and neighbors to doing that work. Slow, but it's the quickest way to fill the Great Commission. Lord, we thank you for the hopes that you communicated to these men and what you expected them to become, and by your grace they did. Thank you for your patience, your long-suffering. This is all a great encouragement to us individually, and then it gives us a second wind to carry on the work among others that we're doing. And oh, we thank you for the power and presence of the Holy Spirit who brings about that full and final transformation. May he be at work greatly among us, training us into a band of radical disciples who are like those first disciples. For we pray and ask it in Jesus' name. Amen.
1: 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Again, that's the word CONNECT to 89321. I'm Wayne Shepherd, inviting you to join us next time for more bold and clear Bible teaching from Philip DeCourcy here on Know the Truth. Today's program was produced and sponsored by Know the Truth Incorporated. Jesus said, "You shall know the truth, and the truth shall make you free."

0: 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Coming up next, it's Turning Point with Dr. David Jeremiah. Dr. Jeremiah is in Psalm 19, and he asks the question, how can one book change my life?
1: My name is Corporal Bradley Joseph Seitz.
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5: So here's the question to carry into your day. Have you ever noticed how two people can sit in the same church service, hear the same message, and one walks away completely transformed while the other is just wondering, hey, what's for lunch? See, in Luke chapter 8, verses 4 to 15, Jesus actually explains why. And it comes down to one thing. It's the soil. Jesus tells a story about a farmer scattering seed, and some of the seed lands on a hard footpath. Some lands on rocky ground, some among thorns, and finally, some in good soil. And when the crowd clears out, his disciples ask, what does this mean? And Jesus says something stunning. He says, you are permitted to understand the secrets of the kingdom of God. And the crowd heard maybe this, a gardening story, but the disciples heard the secret to a transformed life. And here's the secret. It's the seed. It's the gospel, the good news, the good word of God that's already perfect. And the issue is this, the soil. So friends, I'm going to encourage us. It's time to become better soil. Jesus names three struggling heart conditions. And honestly, we've all been there. First is the hard path, packed down by maybe cynicism, hurt, or just the exhausting pace of life. See, God's word lands and bounces right off of this type of heart. Next is the rocky ground. That's the January 1st gym member of Christianity. They've got their new shoes, their fresh motivation, their big Instagram energy. But what happens by February? That treadmill is a coat rack and their hearts are on an emotional high, but they have no roots to face the challenges of life. And third is that thorny ground. And this one's sneaky because the plant is actually growing, but so are the thorns. So Jesus called these thorns the cares and the pleasures of life. They're not necessarily evil things, just stuff. So maybe it's a midnight Netflix spiral, or maybe it's an anxiety loop. Whatever it is, these things slowly crowd out God's voice until there's no room left to breathe. And then lastly, there's the good soil. And here's what I love. Jesus doesn't describe it as perfect soil. He calls it honest soil. They're people who hear God's word, they cling to it, and they patiently produce a massive harvest. So wherever you find yourself today, I encourage you to ask yourself one honest question. What is competing for space in my heart right now? Let's pray. Heavenly Father, we just thank you for that seed that you give us that's full of life. And right now, I encourage all of us to ask this honest question. What is currently competing for that space in our hearts, Lord? Holy Spirit, please show us the rocks of shallow excitement and the thorns of distraction that are cluttering our hearts. And we ask you to soften our hearts today and help us to become good soil, honest soil that's receptive and ready to produce an amazing world-changing harvest. We love you, Lord. We thank you, Lord God. We pray this in Jesus' perfect and holy name. Amen.
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7: Welcome to Turning Point Weekend Edition. Is the Bible just another book or God's revelation of himself to humanity? Today, Dr. David Jeremiah says your answer matters for eternity. Listen as David turns to the Psalms for today's message, How Can One Book Change My Life?
8: I am a man of books. I have over 6,000 books in my library. But there's one book that's at the center of it all, and most of the books in my library are about that one book, and that book is the Bible. Because the Bible can change your life. It will renew your mind. It will restore your soul. It will rejoice your heart and all of the other things that Psalm 19 tells us. And let's talk about it on the weekend edition of Turning Point.
9: The thing I'm encouraged about today as I read this psalm is that God has not left us without answers. He has revealed himself to us. Isn't that incredible? That the God who created the world, the God who is our creator, has taken the time and the effort to reveal himself to us so that we could know him. In fact, this psalm is about God's revelation of himself to man. It's wonderful as it points out the three areas where God has chosen to reveal himself. First of all, God has revealed himself in the skies, says the psalmist. Then he has revealed himself in the scriptures. And finally, and most practically, God has revealed himself in our very soul. The progress of the psalm is from God's natural revelation in the world to God's specific revelation in his word. There is not a better testimony to God's love for his people than the 19th psalm, which tells us how God has loved us and how he has revealed himself to us. In the skies, we see his glory. In the scriptures, we see his greatness. And in our soul, we sense his grace. So I want you to walk with me through the words of this psalm today as we ask ourselves the question, how could one book change anybody's life? Before we get to that book, we need to walk past that revelation of God in glory in the skies. We've all memorized, if we've been to church very long, some of these words. The heavens declare the glory of God, and the firmament shows his handiwork. And in the 8th psalm, it talks about the moon and the stars. Somebody said, that's the night psalm. In this psalm, it talks about the sun in the heavens. That's the day psalm. Whether it's night or day, God, through his creation, has revealed himself to us. And while this is not the main focus of what I want to share with you today, we can't pass over these 6 verses without making some observations about God's revelation of himself in the skies. Please note, first of all, that this revelation is an undeniable message. He says, in the heavens and in the firmament, he has shown forth his handiwork. The word firmament really means the expanse of God's creation. It's as if God has written in the sky, everywhere you look, a finger that points back to the Creator, so that no matter where you go in this great universe, all you have to do is but look up, and there is an undeniable testimony to the Creator God. Not only is this revelation of God in the skies an undeniable message, but read on and discover that it's an unending message. It says, night unto night and day unto day, God showeth forth his power. It's like the day takes the glory of God and hands it off to the night. And the night lets it shine, and when it's finished, it hands it off back to the day. So whether it's day or night, God is always sending out his message that he is the powerful creator of the world. Not only is it undeniable and unending, but it is universal. Read what the psalm says. There is no speech, says the psalmist, nor language where their voice is not heard. Their line is gone out throughout all the earth, and their words to the end of the world. In the New Testament, the writers pick up on the 19th psalm, especially Paul in the book of Romans. And he's trying to demonstrate in his writing in Romans chapter 1 that all of the world is guilty before God. One of the most often asked questions, especially if you get into college groups where people feel like can really go for your jugular vein as a teacher, they want to know about the heathen in Africa. They want to know about the people who've never heard about Jesus Christ in India or in some part of the globe where the world message of the gospel has not been spoken. And you know what Paul said? Paul said in Romans chapter 1 and verse 20, for since the creation of the world, his invisible attributes are clearly seen, being understood by the things that are made, even his eternal power and Godhead, so that, says the writer, they are without. without excuse. I don't pretend to comprehend all of that, but I've read enough stories from the mission field. I've read enough testimony from men and women who've gone to places where nobody has ever told them about Jesus Christ. And as they have, in their animistic ways, tried to worship the sun and the stars, the moon, they've come to the realization that there has to be something beyond that, something behind it. And in their searching for the truth behind the creation, God has brought them into an encounter with the gospel message of Jesus Christ. What Paul is saying is that there's enough revelation in God's creative work so that if man would just follow the revelation God has given him, it would take him to the knowledge of who God is. But what have we done? Once again, Paul says, we've taken the creation and we worship the creation instead of the Creator. And so all over the world, wherever you see pagan people, you see them bowing down to the sun, bowing down to the moon, worshiping the stars. And by the way, we worship the stars in this country, don't we? Well, the psalmist wants us to understand that God has spoken in the skies and he's told us the story of his glory. Not only is it an undeniable message and an unending message, but it is universal. It is everywhere. In fact, I love what the psalmist has said. He says, their line has gone throughout all the earth and their words to the end of the world. This is the surveyor's line. And the psalmist gives us the picture of the surveyor surveying all the world. And when he finished surveying all the world, there's no place where God's testimony in his creative work has not been preached. I wish I had time to talk to you about the center of the psalmist's picture in the sun, S-U-N. But we must hasten on to the next section. God's wonderful message told in the glory of the skies. But secondly, God's wonderful message told in the greatness of the scriptures. Beginning at verse 7, the psalmist switches his gear from talking about the creation into talking about the written word. The law of the Lord is perfect, converting the soul. The testimony of the Lord is sure, making wise the simple. And if you read those verses again, you will discover that there are six groups of three. The psalmist is clever and creative in helping us to understand how powerful is this book we call the Bible. He tells us, first of all, that it is a book which cannot be described in one word. So go down through your Bible and look at the words he uses. He talks about the law and the testimony and the statutes and the commandments and the fear and the judgments. These are all the titles of the Word of God which are listed for us here in the 19th Psalm. Down through the centuries, the Bible has always been something that has been hated and scorned. It is something that has created a great deal of opposition, and men have gone out of their way to try to abolish it. Voltaire's satire and Ingersoll's slander and Hitler's soldiers and Bishop Pike's skepticism, all of this has turned to be human hammers that are broken on the anvil of God's word. They wear themselves out on the Bible and they never seem to get anywhere. Through the centuries, emperors have demanded the destruction of the Bible. Church leaders have placed their superstitious traditions over it. Smart seminary professors have written it off as being beneath their sophisticated scholarship. But the Bible, defiantly, victoriously, convincingly, still stands. The Bible's pages continue to tell the grace of God, and the message remains the only inerrant, infallible, complete revelation that man has ever gotten from his living God. And so today we look back on history and all the critics and we realize that in a strange way, Moses has outlived Voltaire. And Isaiah has outlasted Ingersoll. And the apostles have outsmarted the agnostics. And the prophets have overpowered the professors. And the Bible still stands as God's wonderful message to man. The six titles tell us of the majesty of God's word. But after the six titles, after reading of the law and the testimony and the statute and the commandment and the fear and the judgments, we see the six descriptions. Read back through that text again and you will discover that here the Bible is described in six ways. It is perfect, it is sure, it is right, It is pure, it is clean, and it is true. I wish I had time to take every one of those descriptions and tell you all of the truth that's wrapped up in them. The Bible is perfect. The Bible is sure. You can count on it. The Bible is right. It's always right. The Bible is pure. The Bible is clean. And the Bible is true. The law, the testimony, the statutes, the commandments, perfect, pure, clean, true. The psalmist literally uses 18 different expressions to try to get to our attention the importance of centering our thoughts on God's word. But the last six words have to do with its effectiveness. Does it really change your life? I mean, come on, Pastor. I know you're paid to say stuff like this, but does the Bible really change your life? Let me tell you, I am absolutely certain about what I'm going to say to you about the scripture. I know this is true. This is what the Bible will do for you. The psalmist says, it will restore your soul. Refreshing your inner life like food does your body. The King James says, converting the soul. And that reminds us that there is no way that you can even come to know God apart from the scriptures. But the one thing the Bible will do for you that you can't find any other book that will ever do for you is the Bible will deal with your soul. The Bible will deal with the real you, not the external facade that you walk around in, but the real you. The Bible will get down deep into where you live and help you to understand who you are. And if you take it at face value, you will discover that this book begins to refresh you and restore you. Sometimes there's a little bit of tearing down first, isn't there? Sometimes the Bible has to tear out all that's bad so that it can begin to build up that which is good. But I promise you that I know this book will do that. It will restore your soul. Keep reading. Not only will it restore your soul, but the Bible will renew your mind. The psalmist says that it makes wise the simple. It gives practical guidance to the inexperienced. Did you know, men and women, that there is wisdom in this book for every situation you face? I found help in this book for my family. I found help in this book for my financial challenges. I found help in this book for health, believe it or not. The book has some very interesting principles about health. I found help in this book about discipline. I've discovered some hard truths in this book about the fact that the Christian life doesn't just descend upon you, that godliness comes through discipline. This book makes you wise. The psalmist says, it will rejoice your heart, bringing delight and pleasure to you when you obey it. It rejoices your heart. Keep reading. What else will it do? It renews your mind. It rejoices your heart. It'll refocus your vision. The psalmist says that the Bible enlightens the eye, illuminating the dark. Do you know what this book has done for me? It's helped me to stay off of a lot of dead-end streets. It's given me wisdom and knowledge so that I've always said to my wife, it's a sixth sense. No, it's not. It's a biblical sense. It's the awareness of biblical principles that I may not even pull out at the time that I've learned and that I've been taught and that I've read. And when I start to go in a direction, there's an uncomfortable feeling that comes and I get my focus changed. And it's refocused now because God's word has helped me. If you want to have a biblical lifestyle, it's not about a bunch of rules and a whole list of do's and don'ts. It's about getting into the book, and the word of God will get into the sinews and the flesh of your being so that when you start to walk in a direction, the word of God will keep you from getting into trouble. How many of you would like to have the ability to read the word of God to such a degree that you'd have a sense when somebody's trying to put a scam on you? Somebody's trying to take you down a dead-end street, take your money, take away the things that are important to you. How many of you would like to read the word of God so much that when you see your children heading in a direction, you just have a sense that that's not good? You can sit them down and help them understand. That's what this book will do. It'll refocus your vision. And then it says it'll remain forever. The word of God is eternal. You know, I thought about this week. If God allows his son to tarry his coming, he doesn't come for another 50 years. They'll still be preaching this same book 50 years from now, and applying its truth to that generation, and it will be just as accurate and just as powerful as it is today, because it is a timeless book. The principles live on. You know, most of the books we buy today, they're outdated in a couple of months. A lot of the people that I talk with in the medical field and in the engineering field say they have to keep reading and reading because the stuff they read last month is already dated. But the Word of God is timeless. It remains forever. And then finally, the psalmist says that it will refute any critic. The mutual parts explain and defend one another. Did you know that? It says it is righteous altogether. What that means is that its parts come together in defense of itself. Do you have any idea how many people have made it their life's work to try to totally destroy the Word of God? All the critics who've made it their life's work to destroy the credibility of the Word of God, not one of them has ever been able to do it. One of the great translators of the Bible was a man by the name of Tyndale. Tyndale was a distributor of the Word of God. He translated it and he printed it and he distributed it. And in the midst of the great distribution under Tyndale, the government, the king got angry and he wanted to get these Bibles out of circulation because they were attacking the national church. So he had a friend go and see if he could get all the Bibles that Tyndale had printed. He said, whatever it takes, buy them. Just buy them and destroy them. The guy came and talked Tyndale out of the Bibles, and Tyndale just gave an exorbitant price. He paid the price, took the Bibles away and destroyed them, and Tyndale used the money from the Bibles that he bought to print 30 times as many Bibles as he already had. And he distributed these Bibles all over, and the king came and wanted to know, where in the world did he get the money? And his friend said, you paid for it. You bought the Bibles and he distributed them. Isn't that great? I think God sits in heaven and he laughs at the foolishness of men who try to destroy God's word, because it's beyond destruction. I want to tell you something. If that's true, if what I'm telling you is true, why in the world wouldn't we want to get our heads and our hearts into this book? There's something special about this book. In fact, read the next few verses and you will see it. More to be desired are they than gold, yea, than much fine gold, sweeter than honey in the honeycomb. Moreover, by them your servant is warned, and in keeping them there is great reward. You talk about a guarantee. That's sort of like the stuff that's written on the bottom of the product. Here it is. You know what it says? It says there's great possession in the Bible for those who will discover it. For gold is good, and fine gold is better. Much fine gold is better yet, and God's word is better than much fine gold. It's better than the best. And there's great pleasure in the Bible for those who will seek it. Honey is good, and the droppings of the honeycomb are very sweet, but the Word of God is sweeter still. And there's great protection in the Bible for those who will believe it. The Word of God not only encourages us, it warns us, it constrains us and restrains us. It opens doors before us and closes doors against us. That's what the Bible does. And there's great profit in the Bible for those who will obey it. In the keeping of it, there is great reward. Not in the future only, but even here and now. The Bible, wow, what an incredible book. I don't like to try to get you to do something out of guilt. I really don't. And I'm not here to make you feel guilty. If you're in the 23% that never read the Bible, shame on you, but it's not my problem. It's yours, right? I don't want to come here today and say, boy, you people, you don't read the Bible and you ought to be ashamed. That's not it. You know what my heart is? I just want to tell you what you're missing. I want to encourage you, if you have never taken seriously this book, you need to do that. You know, there's so many incredible helps that are available for you to get into God's Word. I want to give you two responses to the revelation of God in the skies and to the revelation of God in the Scriptures. First of all, the revelation of God in the skies. You know, when you see the glory of God in the skies, folks, I hope you never get to the place where you take for granted that you know the God who did that. And sometimes when I stand at the edge of the ocean and I hear the surf break against the shore and I watch the rolling tide and I hear that most majestic sound, I think, as I look out at the incredible expanse of it all, I know the one who did that. I know him. I'm not name dropping, friends. I'm telling you the truth. I know him. And And even in the silence, when it's sometimes scary, and you hear the howl of the wind, or maybe the storm comes, and the thunder and the lightning crash all about you, in that is the revelation of my God. You know, I'm not in need of God's revelation to come to know His Son because I already know Him, but I am grateful for the revelation of God, and I think I'm growing in my appreciation of it more and more each day, that God's creative work in nature is one way that He continually reminds us of His power and of His majesty. And so I stand in awe of God's glory written in the skies. But I also stand in awe of God's greatness written in the Scriptures. I want to just ask you a couple of things about God's glory and God's greatness in the Scriptures. If all the things I've told you are true, and let's just assume for a moment they are, if God's Word can do everything that I tell you from the Word of God it can do, wouldn't it make sense that it'd be great to get into a routine to read the Scriptures a little bit every day? Publishers have taken the Word of God and organized them so that they're chronologically in the right order. And every day you just open to the date, and in the book it gives you all the Scripture you're to read for that day. You don't have to turn from the Old to the New Testament. You just read it all. Then the next date, the rest of it. And if you read that all the way through from January to the end of December, you will have read every word in the Bible. And you know how long it takes? It takes 15 minutes a day. In fact, you can read through the whole Bible in 72 hours. Did you know that? And I told you I wasn't going to put any guilt on you, but I'm going to do it right now for just a minute. All right? Do you know that the average American watches television in 2 weeks, 70 hours? So that in the time that the average American watches television in 2 weeks, you could read through the whole Bible from cover to cover. I'm just saying, wouldn't it make sense to take a moment and make a decision that you're going to read the Bible a little bit every day? Then you ought to get into some relationships where you're not ashamed to discuss what you read. You know, the best thing you can do to keep yourself accountable is to talk about it with somebody else. That we try to encourage each other in the Scripture and reading the Bible. Most of us have got friends that if we went to work and we said, you know what I found in the Scripture today, they would think something really terrible had happened to us. And I'm not saying all your friends should be that way, but if you want to be faithful in reading the Scripture, you need to have somebody, a husband or a wife, a good friend, who will help you stay accountable to your reading. I can't teach you all the Bible, but I hope I can create a hunger and thirst within you that'll make you want to get in the Word of God for yourself. That's the purpose of the pastor. Let me tell you a story about somebody I read about that encouraged me. His name was Lieutenant General William K. Harrison, the most decorated soldier in the 30th Infantry Division, rated by General Eisenhower as the number one infantry division in World War II. General Harrison was the first American to enter Belgium, and he did it at the head of the Allied forces. This man was so decorated that he received every medal possible except the Congressional Medal of Honor. He was honored with the Distinguished Silver Cross, the Silver Star, the Bronze Star for Valor, and the Purple Heart. He was one of the few generals to be wounded in action. When the Korean War began, he served as Chief of Staff in the United Nations Command, and because of his character and self-control, was ultimately President Eisenhower's choice to head the long and tedious negotiations to end the Korean War. General Harrison was a soldier's soldier. He led a busy, ultra-busy life, but he was also an amazing man of the Scriptures. When he was a 20-year-old West Point cadet, he began reading the Old Testament through once a year and the New Testament four times a year. General Harrison did this until the end of his life, and even in the thick of war, he maintained his commitment by catching up during the 2 and 3 day respites for replacement and refitting, which followed battles, so that when the war ended, he was right on schedule with his reading of the Scripture. When, at the age of 90, his failing eyesight no longer permitted his discipline, he had read the Old Testament 70 times and the New Testament 280 times. It is no wonder that the people who knew him said he was a man of godliness and wisdom, and his wisdom was so incredible that people would come to him almost like they came to Solomon to ask his advice on just about any subject you can imagine. And the Lord used him for 18 years to lead the Officers Christian Fellowship. What I learned from his life is twofold. First of all, that it is possible even for the busiest of us to read the Bible if we really put our mind to it, isn't it? Just something we got to decide. God has given you a will. He's given you determination. You set your mind on a goal and you can do it. There's no question about it. Some of you say, well, Pastor Jeremiah, I'm up in years and I've never read the Bible. So what? Start now. Just make up your mind to do it. Sit down and write out a plan. Get your little one-year Bible if that's what it takes, or get a reading schedule and just say, hey, I'm not going to die before I read the Bible. I'm going to read the Bible and I'm going to stay alive till I get it done. Amen? Not only can you read the Bible when you're busy, but Harrison also teaches us what can happen when your mind is properly programmed. You get the Word of God in your mind, and it will change every area of your life. It'll change your family. It'll change your spiritual life, your professional life, and all the problems that you face will have a new picture, a new twist. And you can come to understand what the psalmist meant when he wrote about the treasure of God's Word. In fact, he ended his psalm with this prayer. Let the words of my mouth and the meditation of my heart be acceptable in thy sight, O Lord, my strength and my redeemer. Do you know how the words of your mouth and the meditation of your heart can be acceptable to the Lord? It's right here. Just get in the book. Make it yours. Study it. Meditate upon it. Make it a purpose in your life. And you can be sure that the meditation of your heart will be acceptable to God. This book can change your life.
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10: 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Coming up next, it's Haven Today with David Wolin. Today, he's in Psalm 127, and he's talking about spiritual questions that young people keep asking. 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
17: State tax dollars have historically supported U.S. public schools, providing funding based on student attendance. However, a decline in enrollment is now causing these funds to vanish. What's behind the shift?

0: Since COVID, many kids shifted into private or charter schools. Homeschooling numbers have risen, but there are more reasons for the dramatic drop. Take the Los Angeles Unified School District. Enrollment has declined over 20% the last decade. Houston and Chicago are not far behind. What's the cause? The New York Times recently reported that it's due to the U.S. fertility rate dropping. Women are having fewer babies, a 20% decline over the last two decades. Fewer children means fewer students. Psalm 127 reminds us that children are a heritage from the Lord. They're a blessing for families and our society, and they're a joy to point to Jesus. Welcome to Haven Today, here on the weekend. I'm David Wolin, sharing the great story that's all about Jesus. And today's program is on an entirely new topic, spiritual questions Gen Z is asking. But as we'll be hearing with much greater depth in a few minutes, often they're asking without asking. These questions may not be verbalized or even realized. In the case of a Gen Zer, which are young people today ranging from ages 14 to 29, the questions they wrestle with arise naturally out of the culture they've always known. Their assumptions are just in the water, so to speak. Now, when we're talking about generations and the difference between them, of course, we're painting with a broad brush. Individual people are unique and there are exceptions, but broadly speaking, there are some big reasons Gen Z is so different from all who came before them. And one of the biggest is the immersive digital world they've grown up with.
1: They have these little digital, almost like rooms and worlds where they can explore a hobby or a piece of their personality or even something that contrasts their morals or their typical everyday personality in person. And they have a freedom to grow in that space. So they can have what they call dual identities, hybrid identities, avatar identities, where a piece of their personality or a belief system or who they like to be, a character they want to play, grows in that space and does not integrate into who they are as a whole person. And so they're coming of age much more fragmented instead of integrated. Mm-hmm.
0: The voice there of Dr. Tanita Maddox, back with us in a moment. She's spent her career working with young life in youth ministry and has recently come out with a remarkably insightful book called What Gen Z Really Wants to Know About God. And I want to clarify something, and this is really important. She didn't write this book for Gen Z. If a Gen Zer reads it, that's great, but she wrote it for older generations, the Christian parents and grandparents who may be a bit mystified by someone they love in this generation, perhaps understanding why they've struggled to follow Christ or struggled in general, even if they grew up in the church, which most of them did not. But again, praise the Lord, there are exceptions, and yet we know the trends are clear. So if you've ever thrown up your hands and felt like giving up or wondered why the Lord isn't answering your prayers for a dearly loved Gen Zer who feels hard to connect with or far from God, I think this may be the breakthrough resource you've been waiting for, and I'm so excited to share it with you. I'm praying over this series. I'm asking the Lord to allow these insights to ripple across the families of listeners for the sake of the gospel, for the sake of Gen Z, many of whom one day we pray will follow the Lord Jesus. And I'm fully convinced the Lord loves Gen Z. So let's learn how to love them well ourselves. The book is What Gen Z Really Wants to Know About God. It's by Tanita Maddox, and it's our way of saying thank you for your much needed gift of support. 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

0: This is Haven Today. I'm David Wolin, and joining me on the program today is Tanita Maddox, who has been working in youth ministry for 20-some years with Young Life and serving as National Director for Generational Impact. And that's what we're here to talk about today, generational impact. So, Tanita, welcome to Haven Today.
1: Hey, good morning. I'm excited to be here.
0: So, Tanita, when we do an interview here on Haven Today, I just always try to take the time to read the book. I always do that, but I also try to finish the book right before the interview with the author, so it's as fresh as possible. So I just finished your book this morning, and I'm just feeling so blessed. I was deeply touched by what I read. It resonated throughout, and I thought, why haven't I heard these things before? Because Gen Z is a generation I've had a lot of interaction with, but I'm not part of. And I thought, oh, this would have been so helpful had I read this earlier, but it's not too late. So the book is called What Gen Z Really Wants to Know About God. And I'll just read the subtitle as well. 7 Questions About Life and Faith. And so we do want to get to those questions, but I'm sure it'd be helpful probably for listeners if we just started with, who is Gen Z? We've heard about boomers, Gen X, millennials. These are kind of familiar, but who are we talking about when we say Gen Z?
1: If you use the birth years of 1997 to 2012, those are pretty widely accepted birth years for Gen Z. It gets a little squishy on the edges, and there's a lot of conversation about when Gen Alpha starts. But that's those. If you use those years, you're in a pretty safe zone.
0: Yeah, and there's always those sort of cusp generations that are sort of crossing over. They kind of have a foot in both. I'm one of them. I've got a foot in Gen X and Millennial, so I have a little compassion for this, but Gen Z is a little bit different, actually quite a bit different than the generation that came before, and especially Gen X, because the world has changed so much with, you know, right before and then certainly during their lifetime. So maybe suss that out a little bit for us.
1: Yeah. When Jean Twenge talks about generations, and she's one of our leading generational experts in the U.S., if not the leading expert, she talks about how technology really does kind of start to mark these generational impacts, because technology changes the way we interact with the world and we interact with ourselves. And so, you know, millennials got the internet. That was a very big deal. But Gen Z had this smart interactive technology in their hands from a very young age. And so they're often referred to as digital natives because they're so comfortable in that online virtual digital world. Previous generations may see that world as separate from the physical world around them, or what they might call the real world. But for Gen Z, that is blended together. They move seamlessly through both of those worlds.
0: Yeah. And that was something that I found insightful in your book, because I resonate in more of the Gen Xer realm, where I grew up in the analog world. You know, I saw that the digital begin with, you know, what DOS computers looked like, and then, you know, on up from there. So I have this, you know, this beginnings of life that didn't have that as a component. And a lot of our listeners would resonate with that. And you talk about how people even have kind of digital selves, like digital sort of versions or digital lives that are, in a sense, you say, both blended in kind of a hybrid version of their, you know, real physical life with people that they actually know face to face. But then they're kind of living in both realms simultaneously.
1: Yeah, if you think about, part of adolescent development is kind of having this integrated person, like these different parts of you become this one whole person as you go into adulthood. And some of that is forced because we grew up in a physical world. So our communities, our teachers, our friends, they're all kind of around us. And you can't live, or I mean, you can try to live at like dual personalities or different personalities, but they can collide, because you're talking about people who are in your physical space. They talk to each other, they run into each other, they can put those pieces together. However, when Gen Z was coming of age and is coming of age, they have these little digital, almost like rooms and worlds, where they can explore a hobby or a piece of their personality, or even something that contrasts their morals or their typical everyday personality in person. And they have a freedom to grow in that space. So they can have what they call dual identities, hybrid identities, avatar identities, where a piece of their personality or belief system or who they like to be, a character they want to play, grows in that space and does not integrate into who they are as a whole person. And so they're coming of age much more fragmented instead of integrated.
0: Wow. No wonder there's so much confusion as older generations try to understand, connect with, and do ministry work with them. So we'll hit the pause button on that, because I'm interested in tracing your own story, both of faith and of ministry work, because the Lord has led you into interacting constantly with this particular generation in the course of His calling on you. So take us back a little bit, and this would be a good way for listeners to get to know you a little bit. Let's talk about your own journey of faith and then how the Lord led you into ministry.
1: I mean, I was a Young Life kid. I also am the daughter of a Young Life kid, which I'm super grateful for. So I got to grow up in a home that talked about who Jesus was and went to church because a Young Life leader showed up on my dad's high school campus at Glendale High School, showed up in 1963 and just got involved with my dad's life. My dad has followed the Lord since then and was a teacher at my high school and started Young Life at my high school. And, you know, it's not that I had any doubts in my faith or anything like that, but I was missing the legs to it. It was all in my head. And then as I started to see my peers start to follow Jesus through Young Life, as I saw a transformation, as I was challenged with an actual relationship with Jesus and instead of just the things I knew, that really transformed me. And so I ended up as a wildlife leader with middle school students in college and then a Young Life leader. And then I just never got out of it, because there is something about watching a young person move from death to life in front of your eyes. There's something really special when our adolescents let us into their world to talk about the things that really matter to them. And I just enjoy their creativity, their sense of humor, their insight, and that they allow me to walk with them in a part of life so that I can share with them the good news of Jesus Christ and what that can mean for them.
0: Amen. Amen to that. So this is where, to me, the story begins as it pertains to the topic today. You talk about having been in youth ministry for some period of time, enough to be proficient. You've seen the Lord work. You've seen kids come through the program. You have a sense of what it looks like to be effective in the work. And then all of a sudden comes this moment that was totally unforeseen where, not to put words in your mouth, but it, as you described it, I was thinking, like, it's like a sea change that she's describing. Like, something has just totally happened that has utterly altered the landscape. And it was a little confusing at first, I think. So talk about what that moment was like.
1: Man, I mean, I started working with adolescents in 1998. And so you're right. By the time Gen Z had gotten to high school, I was a veteran, man. I'd outlived a lot of people in youth ministry. And what was happening is we were seeing a lot of panic attacks, a lot of kids with too much anxiety to come to school. Yeah. I was noticing that groups of kids they didn't want to get out and be together. They wanted to hang out one-on-one. So what I was used to is like, hey, let's all go to breakfast before late start. And I'd get these 10 individuals texts of like, I don't want to go out to everyone. I just want to go out one-on-one. And I remember even being just walking on campus and having some pretty significant hostility, not apathy, but hostility of being there and being someone who was a Christian that was on that campus. And I was watching the messages I was giving at Young Life Club, which are gospel messages about who Jesus is, and just kind of watching it just fall a little bit flat. Like, it wasn't as connected. And my first thought was, maybe I'm too old. You know, I was like having babies. I was pushing 40 and very naturally turned inward and said, maybe I'm too old. Maybe I became irrelevant when I had kids, you know, and thought that maybe there was something wrong with me. And then really, after talking to some folks and reading a couple books, realized that it wasn't me, that there was a generational shift that had happened. And it happened so quickly and so starkly that it really caught me on my heels. And as I found it out, talking to a lot of other people, I wasn't the only one caught on my heels. We were not prepared for this group of people that had shown up, and we didn't know how to talk to them.
0: And so what did it look like then to try to wrap your mind and your heart around what was going on, and then to start prayerfully? And I think from your approach, the way that you describe doing ministry, conversationally, beginning to try to gain an understanding that would then be transformative for you in ministry.
1: Well, the timing of it is really the Lord's timing, because at the same time, I was working on my doctoral thesis at Phoenix Seminary, and I had to pick a topic. And I thought, man, what better topic to pick than to understand this generation of kids and how to share Christ with them? And it was so fun because I would read, you know, research. And as I had high school kids over at my house or was hanging out with them somewhere else, I'd say, hey, y'all, I read this about you. Tell me what you think about it. And get to really hear from their perspective what people were saying about them, how they could experience things, how they unpacked things. And so these questions that I started to uncover, well, sure, kids have lots of questions. A lot of people, a lot of questions. But these questions that I explore in this book are really formed by what they're experiencing, what they value, and how they're viewing the world. So it was really like these life questions that they're looking through the world, and every situation that they're entering in, they're in the back of their mind. And I simply just figured out, like, how do I answer these questions with the good news of Jesus Christ?
0: Okay, so this is a good segue. We're not going to be able to explore really any of these fully, but in the scope even of this entire series that we're in, but I think there is enough time today to just do a quick run through what are these questions, and just give us kind of a little high level explanation of what this question means.
1: Well, before I start, I'm going to give a disclaimer, because sometimes you can flip to this table of contents and look at the questions and think, oh, I know these questions. I've asked these questions in my life. I don't need to read this. I can answer it. And the key piece is understanding what surrounds why they are asking this question.
0: Right.
1: So the question itself might be timeless, but the experience and the context of that question is not. And we don't understand that, then we can accidentally. Well, before I start, I'm going to give a disclaimer, because sometimes you can flip to this table of contents and look at the questions and think, oh, I know these questions. I've asked these questions in my life. I don't need to read this. I can answer it. And the key piece is understanding what surrounds why they are asking this question.
0: Right.
1: So the question itself might be timeless, but the experience and the context of that question is not. And we don't understand that, then we can accidentally give

0: I want to circle around and talk about that as well. That's because that's very important.
1: All right. So first question we deal with is God good, which most Gen Zers will not use those words. This is usually phrased in why would God do this? Why would God allow this? But the underneath mm-hmm. it is if God's good, then there has to be a reason for that.
0: Right.
1: Am I enough? So am I enough to be loved or valued is really kind of the finish of that question. Yeah. Will you accept me? With acceptance being just a paramount value for Gen Z. That's a huge one. Do all people matter to God? This is a social justice question. And I started to run into kids who were like, well, sure, God loves me or cares about me, but if God doesn't care about this person over here or those people over there, then I don't want anything to do with your God. So I started to figure out they wanted to know, did God care about everybody? Can I trust you? Which is coming out of a society and culture with very, very low trust. Josh Packard talks about this in his book and in his work. And so that's been a huge deal. What is true? As our Gen Zers have grown up in a time where we have personalized or individualized truth, that culture has really removed the value of universal truth. And when you don't have an anchor or compass for that, then you're lost on, you got to figure it out on your own what actually is true.
0: Yeah.
1: Am I safe? Which was a new question for me. Safety is a high value for Gen Z. It's one they were raised with, but that's a new one that most our previous generations don't get or didn't grow up with. So am I safe is one. And so that kind of is the questions you walk through in the book.
0: All right. So this is the point then where we can circle back and talk about the concepts you were talking about just a moment ago. And it struck me. I mean, we hear this joke often when it comes to Americans and British people who we say we're separated by a common language. But I think that is maybe even more so true between the generations, because as you were saying, we hear them asking questions. And maybe even clearly articulating one of them, maybe not always, we kind of pick it up, but we're tempted to just jump into answering what it is we think that they mean by that or what we think they're asking. And that is something that you've clearly seen, I think, probably with all of these questions, right?
1: All of these. And even now, I'm part of a global study on adolescence right now. We just did a survey in 2025, and we asked young people, what does it look like to be listened to? Like, what does good listening look like? Because how many times have we seen our young people yell at their parents or someone say, you're not listening to me? And they're like, yes, I am. And repeat the exact words back to them.
0: I may or may not have had that conversation in the last 24 hours. Yeah, I get it.
1: And the reality is we actually have a different definition of listening. So if you ask our young people, what does it mean to be listened to? Their number one thing was empathy. I want you to feel what I'm feeling. Please feel what I'm feeling. And what we tend to do as adults is we actually squash what they're feeling. We're trying to move on from their feelings. And so if you have that interaction, then of course we have a different definition of listening. They want to be listened to. They want full focus on them and a non-judgmental response. Those were the top three. They did not say your ability to repeat my words back to me or offering solutions. So when we have that clash right there, then of course we have a different definition. That's where a bunch of this miscommunication and conflict happens. Yeah. Same thing with all these questions that I wrote about in the book.
0: Yep. And yet, and this is, I think, the point that I want to land on today as we're getting close to the end of our time together. You're talking about the questions that Gen Z really has, and they want to know about God. And we might be, as older generations might be under the impression that they just don't have any interest or spiritual interest in God. And therefore, you know, why would they care at all? But you got your finger, I think, on the pulse of this. They really do want to know, don't they?
1: They have a huge hunger and interest for this. And I actually was interviewing a Gen Zer a couple months ago, and she said to me, just because we don't look like we're interested, or that we don't even show up, doesn't mean we're not interested. They're just, they just need to be pursued a little more. They're a little nervous about what's going on. They're deeply interested. They just don't look interested the way that we would expect them to look.
0: So there's interest, there's opportunity. We know the Lord Jesus loves Gen Z. Tanita Maddox, author of What Gen Z Really Wants to Know About God. Thank you for being with us on Haven today.
1: Thanks for having me.
0: This is Haven Today. I'm David Wolin. You can hear my extended interview with Tanita Maddox on our Great Stories podcast. It's a challenging topic, but so needed for the breakthrough that many of us are praying for. And to that end, this

0: book by Tanita Maddox is so helpful. It could be the skeleton key to help unlock your relationship with a young person in Gen Z, a child or a grandchild. You know who the person is in your life. And this book, What Gen Z Really Wants to Know About God, is our way of saying thank you for your much-needed gift of ministry support to Haven. 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I'm David Wolden. Won't you come back again next time? We'll be keeping it all about Jesus. It's The Great Story, here on Haven Today.
1: Coming up next, it's Gracious Words with Cheryl Brodersen. Cheryl is bringing us part two of her message, The Choice is Yours. You've been listening to K-Wave 107.9, sharing life, delivering truth, giving hope, and your home for worship and the Word on the weekends. I'm Rory Johnston. It's been a pleasure being with you this evening. 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John Watanabe is waiting to take over, so God bless.
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8: Welcome to Gracious Words. Gracious Words is taken from the weekly women's Bible study taught by Cheryl Brodersen at Calvary Chapel, Costa Mesa, California.

In today's study, we'll continue to see how choices shape destiny and reveal the heart. God allows us to choose, but he also shows us what is good. And through his word, he calls us to walk in wisdom and truth.

0: here is part two of Cheryl's message titled, The Choice is Yours.
1: Elisha says then, but nevertheless, the Lord has shown me he will die. And he's staring at Hazael. He's staring at him. Nevertheless, the Lord has shown me he will die. And then he looks and stares with this penetrating stare through Hazael as he sees all that Hazael will do, all the evil that Hazael will become. In fact, it says that Elisha stared at him so long, so penetratingly, that Hazael became embarrassed. You know how it's awkward when someone stares at you? Like, do I stare back? Especially when you're in a conversation. Do I look at them? Do I look? Yeah, I was told to look between people's eyebrows when it becomes too intense, you know, because it looks like you're looking in their eyes. Or have you ever noticed if you try to look in a person's eyes, you're going back and forth? Like, which eye? Right or left? Again, a choice, right? Which eye do I choose? So he's staring until it becomes embarrassing to Hazael. Awkward. And then he begins to weep. Here's the man of God. Here's the man with the word of authority, the word with power. He's being honored by Hazael. Hazael has brought 40 camel loads of the best of Syria to give to this prophet. And now that prophet is just staring at him, staring him down. And then he begins to weep. And when Hazael asks why he's weeping, Elisha answers that he has seen the future and every wicked thing that Hazael would do to the women, to the young men, to the people of Israel, the babies even. Hazael is incredulous. Am I a dog that I would do this? Hazael's like, what do you think I am, an animal? I would never do anything like that. I mean, I'm respecting you right now. Elisha told him that he would be the next king of Syria. Think of this as a Macbeth moment. How many of you have read Macbeth? I could ask, you know, how many have read, and then I could say how many understood Macbeth. That would be a better question. How many understood Shakespeare? But in the play Macbeth, the witches are, you know, Macbeth is this general to the king of Scotland. And he comes across these witches, and these witches are, you know, at their cauldron going, boil, boil, toil, and trouble. Anyway, and more. That's where you get boil, boil, toil, and trouble. It's from Macbeth. You didn't even know that. But they tell him he's going to be the next king of Scotland. So he goes home and he tells his wife, you know, I met these witches. They said I'm going to be the next king of Scotland. A few weeks later, the king of Scotland decides to stop and stay the night, feeling that he would be safe with his general. And so he's spending the night, and Macbeth's wife encourages Macbeth to go in and kill the king. So he'll become king. So he goes in and he kills the king. And then the guilt makes his wife go crazy. Macbeth becomes the king of Scotland. And then to cover up the murder that he's committed against Macbeth, he does one heinous thing, another murder, another tyrannical death. I mean, he just becomes horrid and the people hate him. And in the end, he goes crazy like his wife because of the guilt. She's always trying to wash the blood off her hands. I did a soliloquy about her. It was like, out, out, dumb spot. And then he did. Life is but a walking shadow, a poor player that struts and frets his hour upon the stage and is heard no more. You've heard some of these things, right? It's all from Macbeth. So Macbeth is kind of like Haziel's story in repeat. It starts with the choice, one bad choice, to take another person's life. And then it just continues on and on and on. We're never cognizant of the evil we're capable of. 2 Kings 9, 1 through 13, Elisha then sends a servant to take a flask of oil and anoint Jehu as the next king of Israel. Jehu is in Ramoth Gilead. This is the disputed territory between the Arameans, Ben-Hadad, Hazael, and Israel. There has been this long war between Israel and the Aramean forces about Ramoth Gilead. And that is where Jehu is with the other captains of the army. When the servant of Elisha goes in, as Elisha told him to do, and beckons Jehu to follow him into an inner room where the servant proceeds to anoint Jehu as king and prophesies that God will use him to avenge the blood of the prophets who were God's servants, cut off the dynasty of Ahab, do away with Jezebel. Now, when he says this, Jehu seems somewhat incredulous. The prophet takes off, and when Jehu goes back to his companions, they ask Jehu, what happened? What was going on? He goes, oh, it was just a babbler. It was a madman. You know, just ignore it. And they're like, no. No, there was something with him. What went on? And when Jehu said, well, he said, you know, I'm going to be the king. All of a sudden they stop because the prophet's word had authority with those men, an authority it didn't even have with Jehu. He didn't believe, but these men believed the word of the prophet. They took their garments, they put it at Jehu's feet, and they began to honor him as king. And Jehu carried out what the prophet said. He dealt with the dynasty of Ahab. He executed Jezebel, and he brought vengeance upon the evil that was done in killing the prophets. Was he good? Absolutely not. He was not good because, again, we're dealing with someone who didn't really believe the word of the Lord. But as long as it was in his best interest to carry it out, he did. Because it's in Jehu's best interest to do away with the dynasty of Ahab if he's the next king. That way there won't be any coups or uprisings. So he dealt with it because it was in his best interest. But we're told that he continued in the way of Jeroboam, who was the first king of Israel, again, a man with a choice, who invented or chose his own religion over the way of Yahweh that was already written in the Torah. So why are these stories included in the Word of God, and what do they teach us? Well, I've got five lessons. Are you ready? Lesson number one, they teach us that God is an equal opportunity employer. John 1:9, Jesus is the true light which gives light to every person coming into the world. God gives every person the opportunity to choose the good, to choose him, because we know only God is good. And he gives every person the opportunity, every single person. He gives them promotion. He gives them the opportunity. I think about when they came to arrest Jesus. Again, when he told Peter, put away your sword. He said, this is their hour. This is their opportunity. They had the choice to do good or to do bad, but they chose bad. I believe that every person has a glory hour, an hour where you're promoted, an hour where your choice becomes crucial. Here's your choice. Every person has that. What will you do with this opportunity? When you get power, What will you do with the power?
2: When you get money,
1: what will you do with the money? When you get recognition, what will you do with the recognition? I remember Corrie Ten Boom speaking at Calvary. And I mean, every time she would come to the tent, there was like an uproar, or even down to the chapel that we used to have on Greenville and Sunflower. Every time she'd come in, everybody was like, ah, Corrie, you know, me too. I mean, you loved Corrie Ten Boom, and she would get up there and she would speak. And here she was, this older woman, kind of bent over, lined, her hair in a bun, totally didn't look like she was relevant at all. But when she began to speak, the power of God just came forth, and it was so majestic. But I remember her saying, when people give me praise and they try to say, oh, Corrie, you're so wonderful, I say, that is on you, and I'll take that flower and I put it in my hand, and I collect the flowers, and then I present them to God as a huge bouquet. I heard a story about Billy Graham. I read this from a man who accompanied Billy Graham. And he said he was out with Billy, and one person after another would say, 1979, you know, this place, and say the year and the place where they received Jesus because of Billy Graham. And Billy Graham would greet each person. He would shake their hand. He would smile. He would listen. And at the end of that day, before he went to bed, Billy fell on his knees and said, Lord, and he remembered the people's names. You saved, you saved, you saved, you saved. It's all yours. Every man has the time of choice, of opportunity, of glory. What will you do with it? What will you do with it? The Garden of Eden is the scenario over and over again for each of us. We all have a Garden of Eden experience. Will you choose God's word and God's standard of good, or will your criteria be akin to Eve's? What will I feel like? What will it make me look like? And what fulfillment or empowerment will it bring me? Lesson two, God is not inactive. Though judgment tarries, it is certain. Right now, we're not living with what I call the divine judgment of God, but we are living in consequential judgment. Choices have consequences. You know that they said there's a rise in schizophrenia, and it's all due to marijuana. There's a rise in schizophrenia. There are more homeless people than ever before. And you know, most of the homeless people, when you go to talk to them, there's some craziness there. And it's drug related. And yet, what are we doing? Let's legalize pot. Let's put a great big pot store on Harbor Boulevard that Cheryl Broderson can go by and curse in the name of Jesus every time she drives by. I've told you this story before. On the way home from church on 17th Street in Costa Mesa, there used to be this huge topless bar, and it was big. And we would go by it because we used to go to church on Wednesday and Sunday nights. And every time we would go by it, my mom would say, oh, Thursday nights, I curse you in the name of Jesus. I curse you in the name of Jesus. And one Sunday night as we were coming home from church, the thing was on fire and burnt to the ground. It was never rebuilt. We have power. As they say, there is power in the name of Jesus to break every chain, break every chain. And I am praying, Father, in Jesus' name, I pray that you would break the chain of pot, that you would curse that store from beginning to end, and that no one would be deceived or have their brain cells ruined forever by that store. So we curse it in the name of Jesus, because you have given us the authority. You have given us the power. Lord, bring the whole chain down, Lord. And Father, wake this nation up to their need of Jesus. Okay, that was just lesson number two. Yes, thank you. Jesus, it's a flower for him. The divine judgment This was dealt with by Jesus on the cross of Christ. And those who receive Jesus as Lord and Savior do not have to worry about divine judgment. They are covered by the blood of Jesus Christ. He took the judgment. Third lesson, God uses evil to deal with evil. Somebody said it's like playing judo, that you use a person's strength against them. I wouldn't know because I never practiced judo. But that's what they said, that they use the opponent's strength against them in the moves. Hazael, who was evil, would deal with the idolatrous evil of Israel. Israel, having turned from God, had left themselves vulnerable to evil. Hazael's attack and cruelty would bring Israel to the end of their own pride and power. Jehu, who is not a good guy, would destroy the house of Ahab. Because Ahab's house, as we said before, would be a threat because of coups and uprisings to the throne of Jehu. So he did it for his own self-interest, but he did it. And in so doing, God used evil against evil. On the cross, God judged wickedness by the curse of sin. The cross was cruel, torturous, barbaric, and humiliating, but God used injustice against injustice. God used cruelty against cruelty. God used sin against sin and evil against evil. And we're told in Colossians 2, 13, 15, and you being dead in your trespasses and uncircumcision of your flesh, he is made alive together with him. Here's where it gets good. Having forgiven you all trespasses, having wiped out the handwriting of requirements that was against us, which was contrary to us. And this is the part I love. And he has taken it out of the way, having nailed it to the cross, having disarmed principalities and powers, he made a public spectacle of them, triumphing over them in it. He used a cruel cross to defeat evil. He used the injustice of a righteous man's crucifixion to destroy injustice, to disarm the principalities and powers. You know, sometimes we just need to step back and let evil fight evil. You know, I mean, God uses evil to fight evil. It's not our battle. Brian was teaching through Proverbs on Wednesday nights, and he brought out one of his favorite Proverbs. He who takes a dog and grabs it by the ears is the same as somebody who meddles in a quarrel that is not his own. We don't belong in the world's quarrels. Let them fight it out. We're going to serve Jesus. We're going to walk with Jesus. We're going to do what Jesus has told us to do, and our list is full. Our platter is full. We don't need to go out. Let evil deal with evil, and it will. Fourthly, God honors the choices of men and women. He will not violate our will. He will do his best to dissuade us from choosing the wrong. However, in his righteousness, he will ratify our choices. That is what happens when somebody continually says no to the Lord. At one point, the Lord says ratified. Somebody said it this way, that the man who continually says, my will be done, not your will be done. In the end, God says, all right, your will be done. I can't think of anything worse than having my will done. It's not good for me. It's not good for humanity. It's not good for my dog. It's not good for anybody when I get my will. And yet I want my will above Brian so much. I mean, you know, he's the person, he and Remy, my three-year-old grandson, they're the ones who come in the greatest conflict with my will, you know? But it's not the best to have my will. Then finally, we have no idea of the evil we are capable of if we start making our own choices using our own criteria. No wonder the Bible tells us, in all our ways, acknowledge him and he will direct our paths. Your choices matter. Moses said to the children of Israel, I have set before you life and death, blessing and cursing. Therefore, choose life, that both you and your descendants may live, that you may love the Lord your God, that you may obey his voice, and that you may cling to him, for he is your life and the length of your days. God in his righteousness has given us the right to choose. Both Hazael and Jehu were given great opportunities, but like Eve, they made a bad choice, which led to a series of bad choices. The best choice we can make is Jesus over and over again, to choose his word, his will, and his way above our own, no matter what, to choose the will of Jesus, to say, what is your will? What is your way? What do you want? That is the best choice. Lately, it's been pressing upon me, and next week, I think the lesson really lends itself to the need to pray more, to choose to pray more, to pray more, to pray harder, to pray more passionately, to bring everything and anything with my whole heart to the Lord and know and inquire of his way and his will. We did a Women Worth Knowing about a week ago with a woman named Michelle Yule, and she was talking about Letty Kalman. Some of you will recognize that from Streams in the Desert. She's the woman who compiled all those little devotions in Streams in the Desert. Her story is wonderful. I already did it on Women Worth Knowing, but Michelle has written a whole book on it, and she was bringing some extra stories that we didn't know. But one of the things she said about Letty Kalman, because she took over the missionary association that her husband had started, she had to take it over because Mr. Turnbull, it was turned over to it, also died. So then she had to take it. There was no one else. And she took it over when she was in her 70s, and she had never had good health. And whenever a decision would come and they needed an answer, she would say, let's pray. And she would make them all pray. And she would not do anything until she heard from the Lord. Then she would go by herself. She would open her Bible and she would pray, Lord, show me your way. And she'd always come back with a scripture and a direction. And you know what? It was always the right choice. I think that we're not acknowledging the Lord in all our ways, because mistakenly we've begun to believe in our own goodness. And we've forgotten that given our own criteria and given our own choice, we become very unpleasant people to be around. So let's choose to pray, to acknowledge him, and let him direct our way.
0: 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Yet God, in his grace, continually calls us back to what is right. May we choose his ways, trusting that his plans are always best. 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
1: Yes, indeed. We surrender our all to you, Lord, so that you may do your good work in us. This is John Watanabe, and thanks a bunch for making us a part of your weekend during this most historic weekend here at K-Wave. Yeah, sharing life, delivering truth, giving hope, and your home for worship and the word on the weekends. K-Wave 107.9. And we've been hyping on our K-Wave social media sites, your weekends are about to get better. Yeah, you're hearing new voices, new sounds, new programs. And I got to tell you, along with what you hear on the air, there's a lot going on behind the scenes here at the studios here at K-Wave. In fact, right now as we speak, Brian Perez and our chief engineer, Leon Scott, they are here when they normally are not here. They've been acting like good, caring fathers taking care of their brand new baby. It's so exciting. And by the way, they are good fathers in real life with their own families, but they've been taking really good care of the equipment, the systems going on here behind the scenes. So a praise report, a shout out to Brian and Leon, making things happen behind the scenes. And yeah, your weekends are going to get better and better. Exciting stuff happening here at K-Wave. And coming up next, we're going to hear Cheryl Broderson's husband, Pastor Brian Broderson, Pastor Emeritus of Calvary Chapel, Costa Mesa, as we go back to basics. And on Back to Basics, Pastor Brian will continue his teaching series in the book of 1 Corinthians. We'll take a look at 1 Corinthians chapter 3 as Pastor Brian delivers his message, God Makes It Grow. Yes, may we allow God to do his work as we go back to basics right here on K-Wave. Stay tuned.
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1: Brothers and sisters, I could not address you as people who live by the Spirit, but as people who are still worldly. The word here, the Greek word, and I'm using the NIV, as some of you remember, the word is really literally fleshly. Some translations translate it carnal. Carnal means fleshly. But the idea in being carnal or fleshly is that you're behaving like everybody else. You're behaving like the people in the world who are not spiritual people in the sense that they're not born of God's Spirit. So that's what he is talking about when he says he could not address them as people who live by the Spirit, but as people who are still worldly. And then he says, mere infants in Christ. So he calls them babies. This is a very nice way of saying, you're a bunch of babies. Now, he says, I gave you milk. See, they're complaining. They're saying, oh, Paul's message is so simplistic. He says, I gave you milk, not solid food, for you were not yet ready for it. Indeed, you are still not ready. You are still worldly, for since there is jealousy and quarreling among you, are you not worldly? Are you not acting like mere humans? For when one says, I follow Paul, and another, I follow Apollos, aren't you not mere human beings? Again, in other words, aren't you just acting like everybody else acts? This is the way of the world. This is what people do. People who don't have the Spirit. But his point is, look, you have the Spirit. So how is it that you're acting like you don't have the Spirit? Now in verse 5, he goes on and he says, what, after all, is Apollos? And what is Paul? Only servants through whom you came to believe as the Lord has assigned to each task. I love verse 6. I planted the seed, Apollos watered it, but God has been making it grow. So if we kind of remember the history of the church there, we read about it in the beginning in Acts chapter 18, the church is established. Paul is the one who planted the seed. Paul is the one who went to Corinth and preached the gospel, and a church developed. Apollos was someone who came along later. Now, what we learn about Apollos by looking at the bigger picture of him in Scripture is that Apollos was very, very eloquent. He was an Alexandrian Jew. Alexandria was an epicenter of intellectualism. And so Apollos was one of those people who was brilliant and an excellent communicator. So Apollos comes in and he makes a contribution. Paul's laid the foundation, Paul's planted the seed. Apollos comes along and he watered it, but God has been making it grow. So neither the one who plants nor the one who waters is anything, but only God who makes things grow. So remember, Paul's just trying to move them away from this competitive, weird thing that they've developed amongst them, this party spirit where I'm of Paul. Oh, well, I'm of Apollos. Oh, well, I'm of Peter. He's trying to move them away by pointing them to the fact that, look, this whole thing is of God. This is all about God. And then he says in verse 8, the one who plants and the one who waters, he's talking about himself and Apollos, have one purpose. And they will each be rewarded according to their own labor. For we, myself and Apollos, are co-workers in God's service. You see, Paul's like, you know, maybe in your minds you think that Apollos and I are in some sort of competition. Maybe in your minds you've developed a scenario where we really don't even like each other. And maybe you think I'm jealous of Apollos because he speaks so well, or he's jealous of me because I was the one who planted the church. You know, Paul is saying this is all in your heads. We, Apollos and I, we are co-workers in God's service. You are God's field, God's building. And then verse 10, Paul expresses his awareness of how it is that he is used by God. And this would apply to Apollos and everyone else. By the grace God has given me, I laid a foundation. So Paul is completely aware that it's not because of him that the Corinthian church exists. It's not because of him that these Christians are progressing, albeit ever so slowly, some of them, in their faith. This is all back to God. It's all back to the grace of God. So this is Paul's word to them. Now, what does it say to us today? It's always important, as we pointed out before, it's important to see what it said to them and what it meant first and foremost to their situation. But then, of course, we want to apply it to our own experience. So let's take those things and walk through them, looking for the application to us today. So let's talk about just this whole idea of the fact that they were worldly. They were fleshly. And this brings up the question about a worldly Christian, or as it has sometimes been expressed because of other ways it's translated, the carnal Christian. What is a carnal Christian? Now, maybe that's something that you've thought about. Maybe it's something that you've heard of, but you weren't quite sure what people were referring to. Maybe this thought has never crossed your mind. A worldly Christian. I think probably most of us have thought about that. Most of us have probably looked at somebody and maybe even thought, wow, they're so worldly. We might even look at ourselves occasionally and think, I'm worldly. So what is a carnal Christian? Is it a Christian who enjoys a glass of wine or beer? Is it a Christian who listens to secular music? Is it a Christian who drives an expensive car? Is it a Christian who wears stylish or trendy clothes? Is it a Christian whose body is tattooed and pierced? is it a Christian who watches Netflix? Could be. Could be, yet someone might do all these things and not be worldly at all, according to Paul's definition of worldliness. See, this is the problem. Oftentimes, we take the things that might or might not be carnal and label them as carnal or worldly, and the things that are absolutely unequivocally carnal and worldly, things like Paul's dealing with here, division, jealousy, gossip, strife, quarreling. We don't give much thought to those things being a problem at all. This, my friends, is a reality in the Christian church and has been a battle and a struggle forever, all the way back to the first century. But this is a reality, and it's a reality today. Now, secondly, so as we saw, Paul goes on and he emphasizes his partnership with Apollos. So as a heading, let me just say this. We need to remember this. Gospel ministry is a team effort. Gospel ministry is a team effort. The Corinthians, they, in their carnality, they want to, you know, isolate the different groups, and I'm of Paul, as we saw, I'm of Apollos. And Paul is going out of his way to say, no. Apollos and I are on the same team. We're not competing with each other. One plants, one waters, God makes it grow. And he says, planters and waterers have one purpose. We have the same purpose. If the church could ever get this, which I honestly am not that hopeful about, because it seems like it's just repeated over and over again from generation to generation. But if we could just ever get that, we have one purpose. We are co-workers in God's service. It's a team effort. Now, some have asked, why we as Calvary Chapel, why do we partner with Saddleback Church and Community Outreach? For some people, that is really bothersome that we do that. Some wonder and have asked, why do we work together? Like, for example, with our festival in the UK, Creation Fest. Why do we work with Anglicans and Methodists and Baptists and Pentecostals and Presbyterians and Catholics? Now, why do you do that? Well, the simple answer is that we're all on the same team. We're all members of the same body. We're all on the same mission. A better question might be, why wouldn't you want to partner with fellow believers, kingdom citizens, and members of the family of God? See, that's a better question. You see, Paul understands that this church in Corinth, which is an amazing story in and of itself and has a tremendous potential to have a great impact. He understands that this kind of stuff, this division and these petty party kinds of things, Paul understands this will wreck the work of God. This will prevent the work of God from moving forward. So how do we avoid this? Well, we avoid it by adopting Paul's understanding of things. And what was that? We saw it in verse 10. By the grace God has given me, I laid a foundation. See, Paul never lost sight of the fact that everything he did was just simply a manifestation of God's grace to him. You know, at one point, because, you know, Paul was always being attacked and he was always, his motives were always being questioned and, you know, people accused him of all different kinds of things. And at one point he says, regarding the other apostles, because they were oftentimes comparing him with the other apostles, he said, you know, I mean, it's almost kind of like in a little bit of frustration, maybe, you know, look, I labored more than all of them. And the truth of the matter is he did. But then he adds this, but it was not I, but the grace of God in me. So Paul would always come back to that reality that it was the grace of God that was at work. Whether God uses us, you and me, individually, or if God uses us as a church collectively, or if God happens to use our family of churches around the world, we can never lose sight that it's always by grace. It will always be of grace. In the fourth chapter, the seventh verse, Paul asked them this question. He said, who makes you different than anyone else? What do you have that you did not receive? And if you received it, why do you boast as though you did not? See, we so easily forget that, but for the grace of God, there go I down the wrong path. But for the grace of God, where would I be? So in the end, if I start to take credit, if I start to credit my movement, or if I start to think that somehow there's something in us that has warranted this blessing, I'm on the wrong path if I start thinking that way. Now, I want to quote to you from the preface of a book called Calvary Distinctives. It's a book that we published, and it asks these questions and then answers them. What is it that makes Calvary Chapel different from other Bible-believing evangelical churches? God has done a wonderful work of balance in the Calvary Chapel movement that does make us different. It is this balance that makes Calvary Chapel a distinct and uniquely blessed movement of God. This is wrong on several levels. But where it's most obviously wrong is that it is attributing God's blessing on Calvary Chapel to something we did. Something we did better than others. What did we do? We struck a balance that God couldn't help but bless. No. My friends, that is not the reason there's been a blessing upon Calvary Chapel. There's one reason only, and that had nothing to do with any man or any method. It's called grace. By the grace God gave, Calvary Chapel was blessed, and it will be by grace and grace alone that God's blessing continues upon Calvary Chapel in the years to come. Now, that is very subtle, but underneath that are the seeds of division. Because what it's basically saying is that we have been blessed above others, uniquely blessed. You know what the word unique means? It means not having any like or equal. So the idea is here that in all the church world, there's nothing quite like Calvary Chapel. See, that's wrong. Now, I used to think that. And then I got out of my little box and started seeing that, wow, the church is much bigger than I ever thought it was. We have got to get beyond this. Let's never forget, it's the grace of God, period. Not the grace of God plus. It's the grace of God, period. So let's never forget that. The moment we do forget it, inevitably, we start to think more highly of ourselves than we ought to think. We put ourselves in a special category and inadvertently divide the body of Christ. We then end up like the Corinthians, carnal, fleshly, worldly. In speaking of what it looks like to maintain this right perspective about God's grace, St. Augustine said this. He said, this way is first humility, second humility, third humility. And however often you should ask me, I would say the same, not because there are no other precepts to be explained, but if humility does not precede, accompany, and follow every good work we do, and if it is not

0: given me, I laid a foundation. See, that was Paul. He understood that. And we need to understand that. So I believe, I really do believe, God will do many wonderful things in the days ahead. I believe that. It's just God's grace that brings blessing. And so in the end, it will be because God is good and according to his own will and purposes, he decided in his love, mercy, and grace to visit us poor, needy sinners with unearned, undeserved blessings.
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0: It always has been and always will be God who makes it grow. God who makes it grow. And listen, wherever you see growth, wherever you see fruit, wherever you see people coming to Jesus and their lives being transformed, rejoice in it. Praise the Lord for it. Pray that God will pour out an even greater blessing on it. Thank him for what he's doing. Because, hey, our team's winning. It's all part of, we're on the same team. It's a great, great thing. And that is the perspective that we must maintain if we hope to see the grace of God poured out among us.
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2: 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K-Wave 1110 and 107.9. This is John Watanabe, thankful to be serving you during the Genesis of this Monday, May 18th. And yeah, lots of exciting stuff happening here at the studios of K-Wave. You know, you've seen it on our social media sites. K-Wave is making weekends better. And yeah, we're hearing exciting new stuff on the air. And as I mentioned, our behind-the-scenes crew, they're really making things happen behind the scenes. Yeah, in fact, Brian Perez and Leon Scott and Christopher, our engineering team, they are still here making sure that things are running smoothly. It takes a team to make it all work, and we thank these team members that I just mentioned. And yeah, like as I said, lots of exciting things happening here at K-Wave. And there's also exciting stuff happening on the campus of Calvary Chapel, Costa Mesa, where the K-Wave building is. And also, it's where the chapel store is. Yeah, one of the exciting things about visiting the historic campus of Calvary Chapel, Costa Mesa, is visiting the chapel store, where you get to meet friendly people, check out the decor there. And also, they have exciting resources that will really help you to learn and grow in God's Word. And here's one of them, a valuable resource that you can get at a lower price this month. Maybe you've asked the question, why would a loving God send people to hell? Or can I be really sure that I am saved? Pastor and author Mike Fabares, as heard on the radio program Focal Point, provides clear biblical answers in his book, Ask Pastor Mike, responding to the questions Christians are asking. This inspiring book is the K-Way.

0: And Chapel Store Book of the Month. It's 35% off all this month at the Chapel Store on the corner of Fairview and Sunflower in Santa Ana. 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Books, Bibles, and gifts that inspire. For more information on how to get your copy of this book, Ask Pastor Mike by Mike Fabares, call the Chapel Store at 714-540-2941. That's 714-540-2941. And stay tuned. Coming up next, during the beginning of this brand new day, the beginning of a brand new week, a new beginning with Pastor Greg Laurie. And on this edition, we'll take a look at Nehemiah, who, by the way, was a good governor back in the day. Too bad we can't write him in as a writing candidate. Anyway, we'll take a look at the Bible's book of Nehemiah, and we'll take a good look at a certain rebuilding project in Jerusalem and what it takes to get things done as Pastor Greg Laurie delivers his message, Revival Starts Here. Stay tuned. It's coming up right here on K-Wave.
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6: 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What a difference it is. The law demands, grace gives. The law says do, grace says believe. The law exacts, grace bestows. The law says work, grace says rest. The law threatens, pronouncing a curse. Grace entreats, announcing a blessing. The law says, do, and thou shalt live. Grace says, live, and thou shalt do. The law condemns the best man, and grace saves the worst man.
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10: God wants to bring revival to our culture. And today, Pastor Greg Laurie says that plan involves you. But don't let that scare you.
11: God is not looking for ability as much as he's looking for availability. He's just looking for someone, well, like you, to say, Lord, here I am. I want to be an influence in my sphere of influence. I want to make a difference in the place you've called me to. So revival starts with us.

0: Remember Smokey the Bear? His correct name is Smokey Bear, a fictional spokesperson for the U.S. Forest Service. It's a only you can prevent forest fires. Yeah, fires can start by one careless person. But when it comes to the fire of revival, that fire can start with one person who does care. And today on A New Beginning, Pastor Greg Laurie helps us be that kind of person who lets God use them to share the love of Christ in a world that needs that message.
1: Turn in your Bibles to the book of Nehemiah. We're going to start a brand new series, and the title of this series will be From Rubble to Revival. And the title of my message is Revival Starts Here. So, I've told you this story before, but maybe some of you haven't heard it, about a woman who was walking down the beach here in Southern California. She saw something embedded in the sand, and she reached down and brushed the sand off it, and it turned out to be a lamp, and a genie appears. This is a true story, as I often say when telling genie jokes. And so the genie says, "Oh, Master, I will grant you one wish." So this woman literally pulls a map of the Middle East out. She says, "You know what, genie? If I only have one wish, I'm going to go big. I'm going to ask for peace in the Middle East. They're always having conflict in that part of the world. I want peace." And then she thought about it for a moment and thought, "Well, wait, if it's only one wish, let's go even bigger. I want global peace. I want peace all around the world, genie. That's my wish." The genie says, "Are you insane? I can't grant a wish like that. That's too big. Come up with something else." She said, "Well, I've always wanted to find a good man. You know, a man that would smother me with affection and tell me how beautiful I am, a man that would help me with housework, a man that would actually pick up after himself, that would not sit on the couch and watch sports all day long, just a nurturing, loving, caring guy. That's what I want, genie. I want one good man." The genie said, "Let me see that map again." Okay, so kind of a put-down joke for men. Okay, so some things seem impossible, but with God, all things are possible, right? And our nation is a mess right now, as you all know. We have continuing violent crime on the rise. We have families falling apart. It seems like the very foundation of our nation is crumbling. And of course, we want to see America strong again. Yes, we want to see America prosperous again. Yes, we want to see America great again, but more importantly, I want to see America godly again. That's the key. And that's only going to happen as a result of a spiritual awakening, or what we often call a revival. So the book of Nehemiah is about a man named Nehemiah that played a key role in rebuilding the walls of Jerusalem. But it's not just about rebuilding the walls of a city. It's about restoring a nation's heart to God. Effectively, the book of Nehemiah is a blueprint for what happens when people cry out to God, confess their sins, and return to Him with all of their hearts. And so it's a good book to look at because God has given us a template for revival that we often quote. And it's 2 Chronicles 7:14, which was given initially, originally to Israel, but in principle it applies to any nation, including ours, when God says, "If my people, which are called by my name, will humble themselves and pray and seek my face and turn from their wicked ways," God promises, "then it will hear from heaven, forgive their sin, and heal their land." So we want to see our land healed, and God tells us what we need to do. So revival starts with us. That's why I'm calling this series From Rubble to Revival. But before we dive in, we need a little history lesson so we can understand what's going on in Israel as we enter into this story. So at this point, Israel has been a nation under the leadership of kings like Saul and David. Saul was the first king. He was rejected, replaced by David, who was the greatest king in the history of Israel. David was followed by his son and successor, Solomon. And during this 40-year reign, it thrived. These were the glory days of Israel and the glory days of Jerusalem. So God promised Israel. He says, look, if you obey me and walk with me, I will continue to bless you. But if you disobey me and turn from me, I will scatter you to the ends of the earth. And it really started with Solomon. He didn't take the sage advice of his father on his deathbed, who said, Solomon, my son, know the God of your father and serve him with an undivided heart. Soon Solomon's heart began to go astray, and he turned to immorality and even open idolatry, and it went from bad to worse. So when Solomon died, the kingdom split in two. The northern tribes are ruled by a guy named Jeroboam, and the southern tribes by Rehoboam, and both tribes turned to idols and false gods. So the northern kingdom fell first, and they were taken captive by the Assyrians. The people of the northern kingdom were absorbed into the various cultures of the world. But the southern kingdom fell later as they were sent into exile to Babylon. Babylon at this point was a powerful world power. And so they took control of the Jews. Why Babylon? Well, Babylon was idol central. So effectively God said, you guys want idols? I'm sending you to Babylon for 70 years. Let's see how that works out for you. And that's exactly where Israel finds himself. And so while they were in Babylon, God still was at work. He raised up Daniel as a prophet. You remember the story of Daniel and how he spoke boldly to the kings Nebuchadnezzar and his grandson Belshazzar. And an amazing thing happened. Nebuchadnezzar actually became a believer. It's the most radical conversion in the Old Testament. Completely unexpected. A world leader becomes a believer in the Lord God of Israel. But his grandson, as I mentioned, Belshazzar, didn't follow the advice of old grandpa. And he went his own way. And you remember the story of the writing on the wall that happened with Belshazzar as he was going out of his way to worship the false gods of his people. And God wrote on the wall, your days are numbered and your kingdom is divided. And along comes Cyrus and the Medo-Persian forces, and they conquer Babylon. And now Cyrus is ruling. And Cyrus tells the Jews they can go home again. So in 536 BC, the first wave of Jews returns to Judah under a man named Zerubbabel. Now I know some of you are going, oh, this is boring. Greg, where are the jokes? We need jokes. Okay, I got a joke for you. Ready? Knock, knock. Ach. God bless you. Okay, one more. Knock, knock. Boo. You don't have to cry about it. Okay, so there's your jokes. Now let's go back to the story. Why should we study history? Well, because history is his story, speaking of God. We can learn so much from the past, for the present, and for the future. And Malcolm Muggeridge once said, quote, all new news is old news happening to new people. So there's a lot to learn as we study history, especially biblical history.
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1: You know, I've heard people describe a trip to Israel as seeing the Bible actually come to life. Hey, everybody, Greg Laurie. And I've been to Israel many times, and I've led a lot of tours, and I have to say that's absolutely true. Listen, when you're walking on the same stones that Jesus himself walked on, well, that's something that's enriching to your faith. It's not just a travel experience. It actually energizes and enhances your study of the Bible. Think of it this way. It's a vacation with a purpose. And we're going to be taking a tour of Israel April 6 to 15, 2027. You can find out more at israel.harvest.org.
0: Step right into biblical history. 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Get details at israel.harvest.org. Well, we're opening the book of Nehemiah in Pastor Greg's current study series called Rubble to Revival. Let's continue.
1: So we have the first wave of Jews returning to Israel under Zerubbabel, and they have a good start. And then Ezra enters the scene. Ezra is a priest that turns the people to God, but he found problems. So the first wave comes and they don't really get the job done. Ezra now comes after Zerubbabel, and he sees that the Jewish people have intermarried with the other people living in the land, and it's caused a breakdown and a compromise. And this can happen today, of course, you know, intermarriage. Now, God is not against interracial marriage, but he is very against interfaith marriage. So let me say a word to you if you're single and you're thinking you'd like to get married one day. You never want to marry someone who is not a Christian. Only, but someone who is godly, who is a real follower of Christ. That's what you want to look for above all other things in that person that you may end up spending the rest of your life with. Hopefully you will. And so when you marry a non-believer, let me take it a step further. When you even engage romantically with a non-believer, you're not going to pull them up. They're going to pull you down. Oh, no, I'm doing missionary dating, you might say. But here's the problem. The Bible says, don't be unequally yoked together with non-believers, for what fellowship does light have with darkness, or righteousness with unrighteousness? You see, the problem is they're going to pull you down far more often than you're going to pull them up. I could illustrate it if I pick someone from out there and I said, come up here and see if I can pull you on the stage. Now, despite my massive strength, even someone relatively small could yank me off the stage. And the reason for that is because I'm 72 and very feeble. No, that's not the reason. No, the reason is because you have gravity on your side, you see. So when you have a relationship with a believer and a non-believer, it's far easier for you to go backwards than for them to go forward. So you want to look for a godly person. Well, that's not what they were doing. They'd intermarried. And now soon the Israelites are worshiping this false god. So Ezra calls them out. He tells them to repent. And they did. And they start rebuilding the walls of the Jewish temple because everything was lying in shambles. And walls really mattered back in these days. I don't think we understand how important walls were. The walls of the city is where the elders would meet. It's where justice was meted out. The walls of a city in ancient times were the center of power. Now, we have a lot to talk today about our border and having a secure border and how important it is to have a secure border. And by the way, that's biblical because in Acts 17, 26, it says, from one man, he made all the nations that they should inhabit the whole earth and mark out their appointed times in history and the boundaries of their land. So a nation needs secure borders. A nation needs to protect itself. And Israel needed that as well. But their walls were down and their borders were broken. And ungodly influence was coming and it was getting worse and worse. And their problem was growing greater. And by the time Nehemiah enters the scene, it's just a complete disaster. The once proud, strong walls that surrounded God's city of Jerusalem are now lying in rubble, in ruin. And so Nehemiah is such an interesting person for God to choose because Nehemiah wasn't an architect. He wasn't a builder, nor was he a priest or a prophet. He was a different guy altogether. But what he was he was available. He was available to God. And as I've often said, God is not looking for ability as much as he's looking for availability. He's just looking for someone, well, like you, to say, Lord, here I am. I'll do whatever you want me to do. I want to be an influence in my sphere of influence. I want to make a difference in the place you've called me to. So Nehemiah was called to a very unique position. He was called the cupbearer of the king. Cupbearer means he tried the food before the king ate it because people would want to poison kings back in those days. So he'd try the food. So your job could end really quickly. One bad meal, party's over. And you died? Well, I need a new cupbearer. But the fact of the matter is, because you would be around the king every time he ate, you soon would have the king's ear. You would be advising the king. Bottom line, this was a really cushy job. Not a job that you wanted to miss. But despite this luxurious life Nehemiah was living, he was a Jew and he had a heart for his fellow Jews, and he wanted to do something about helping them. He wanted to be with them. In fact, he wanted to be with them and their struggles even more than he wanted to be in the luxuries and the comforts of the palace. Reminds us of Moses, who of course was adopted into the Pharaoh's home, and some believe he was being groomed to become the next Pharaoh of Egypt. But we read, Moses chose to suffer affliction with the people of God rather than to enjoy the pleasures of sin for a season. So, of course, Moses ultimately led the Israelites out of Egypt into the promised land. But Nehemiah, it's similar. He's thinking, what can I do to help the Jews? What can I do to help God's people? Because I want to do something. I care. I want to be with God's people. Is that how you feel? Are you glad you're in church right now? That's good. We should look forward to going to church. Like the psalmist said, I was glad when they said unto me, let us go to the house of the Lord. Not I was mad when they said, oh, church again? Or I was sad, oh, no. No, you should be glad. You should be joyful. And when you're living a godly life, you will want to be with godly people.

0: Good insights from our study of Nehemiah today here on A New Beginning. Pastor Greg Laurie is presenting an encouraging message called Revival Starts Here. And there's more to come as this lesson continues. 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And then, Pastor Greg, I know you had a further word you wanted to share.
1: So as you've been listening today, maybe you've thought to yourself, man, I wish I had this relationship with God that is being talked about. Well, you can. He's only a prayer away. You see, becoming a Christian, it doesn't take years. It doesn't take months. It doesn't take weeks. It doesn't even take hours. It can happen in a moment. That's how it happened for me. I just heard the gospel, and all of a sudden I realized this is all true. And maybe you've realized that as well. Let me ask you, would you like Jesus Christ to come into your life? Would you like him to forgive you of your sin? Would you like this relationship with God we've been talking about today? If so, why don't you just pray a simple prayer with me? Say this to God, Lord Jesus, I know that I'm a sinner, but I know that you're the Savior who died on the cross for my sin and rose again from the dead. Jesus, I turn from my sin and I choose to follow you from this moment forward as my Savior and Lord, as my God and friend. Thank you for hearing this prayer. And I ask this in Jesus' name. Amen. Hey, did you just pray that prayer? If so, I want to send you at no charge what we call a New Believer's Bible. Here's Dave to tell you more. And let me just say, congratulations. You've made the right decision.
0: Yeah, that's right. And listen, to help you begin to live this new life, this life where you're at peace with God and can begin to enjoy the peace of God, let us send you Pastor Greg's New Believer's Bible. 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Well, Pastor Greg, in your new book called Am I Doing This Right, you write about friendship dying in marriage.
1: Yeah.
0: What's one simple friendship habit that you and Kathy still do together? I know it's not jigsaw puzzles.
1: Well, Kathy loves jigsaw puzzles, and yeah. I'm mystified by that.
0: Yeah.
1: Like if you walk into a hotel lobby or someone's home,
0: yeah.
1: and there's a pieces of a puzzle at a table, she'll immediately go there and start assembling it. I'll walk right by. I could care less.
0: She's just drawn to it, huh?
1: She just likes puzzles.
0: Yeah.
1: It's a good thing. But, you know, but we have different interests, but we just spend a lot of time together, Dave. You know, every morning, obviously, we have coffee, we have breakfast together. But then as we're out and about doing what we do, we're in constant communication. We have dinner together every night. But, you know, I like to just be with my wife. She is my most valued counselor. She always has an interesting perspective on things. And so I think it's just, you know, really, what is marriage all about in the very beginning? God said it's not good that man should be alone. And so the Lord brought woman to him. So it's really about companionship, first and foremost. Yes, there's love, and yes, there's sex, and yes, there's children, and all the beautiful things that come as a part of that marriage. But the thing that really is at the very basis of it is friendship. And friends love each other, and friends like to be around each other. And I've heard that the number one reason people get divorced is deficient communication. So when there's a communication breakdown, it affects everything in the marriage. So I would just say, spend time together, take walks together, explore things together, take an interest in what she wants. Girls, take an interest in what your husband wants. And you know, the best thing you can do for your family is have a strong marriage.
0: Mm.
1: You know, sometimes strangely, even in a family, the children can become more important than the spouse. And you say, no, it's all about the children. Actually, It starts with the man and wife. The best thing you can do for your kids is to love their mother or love their father. That gives them a sense of security, because I know kids that are adults who had their parents divorced later in life, and it affects them even as adults. It's just something wonderful for the kid to know, even if they're an adult kid now and even have their own family, they just know mom and dad are together and they're having dinner at home right now. And that's sort of like your foundation that you built your life on, your family foundation. So don't let anything undermine that for the sake of your children and your grandchildren. Put your spouse first, keep your marriage strong, and then you'll be a better mother and a better father, as well as a better husband or a better wife. These are simple principles, and there's a lot more like it in this new book, Am I Doing This Right? 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So if you just send a little, you'll get your copy of this book. Some can maybe send a little bit more. 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So order your copy of Am I Doing This Right? And we'll get it to you as quickly as possible.
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2: 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This is John Watanabe at your service on this early Monday, and we're always here to be watchful. Of course, we're always here to heed God's warnings, and we're also here to be aware of temporary weather warnings that may affect your drive within our K-Wave listening area. With that in mind, especially within our powerful K-Wave 1110 listening area, a wind advisory is in effect for the Ventura County Mountains and the San Gabriel Mountains from 3 a.m. to 3 p.m., and also for the Santa Clarita Valley in northern Los Angeles County from 7 a.m. to 3 p.m. with strong wind gusts up to 40 to 50 miles per hour. So please slow down, use extra caution while driving, especially if you must drive a high-profile vehicle due to the strong winds. And coming up next, may we be filled with and led by that great wind known as the Holy Spirit as we listen to Abounding Grace, featuring the Bible teaching of Pastor Ed Taylor. Pastor Ed is currently in a teaching series in the Bible's book of Galatians. And on this edition, Pastor Ed Taylor will deliver his message, Only One Gospel. Stay tuned as we grow in our one faith in our one true God. Stay tuned. It's coming up next on Abounding Grace.
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7: Jesus Christ died for your sins, and when you believe in him, you are completely forgiven. He died, he was buried, he rose again. The summary of the gospel is right here. It is the good news. You know, God, he is the author of the greatest true story ever told. That you and I, we're forgiven by grace. It's a gift of God. We don't earn it. We don't deserve it. We don't work for it. And when we're saved, listen, when we're saved, we're not saved in little degrees where you get a little bit here and a little bit there and a little bit there. And if you're good the rest of your life, you might get it all. No way. When you are saved, you are wholly, completely saved from the beginning. You're a new creation in Christ. New hope, new strength, new life. That's the good news.

0: Welcome once again to Abounding Grace with our pastor and teacher, Ed Taylor. We're just getting our feet wet in the epistle of Galatians. Now, the Galatians had drifted and turned away from the truth. They needed to be reminded that there is only one gospel, and that's a message our world needs to hear today as well, as there are many who have turned away from the truth and are believing lies. Here is Pastor Ed.
1: Open your Bibles, would you, to Galatians chapter 1. Galatians chapter 1. I've entitled our Bible study, Only One Gospel. Is there is only one gospel. As we read in the psalm today, the enemy loves to attack foundations. He loves to attack the foundation of your faith, the foundation of your home, the foundation of your marriage, the foundation of your parenting, the foundation of your singleness. He loves to go after the foundations. It's important that we keep our eyes wide open to the schemes and the attacks of the enemy. I even think some of you, you have the foundation of your sanity being attacked, where you're wrestling in the realm of mental health, and the enemy's just going after you and confusing you and causing you to doubt the word of God and to believe lies, and you just need to know that in Christ, he is your strength, and he provides clarity where clarity is needed, and he can heal. He can heal your body, he can heal your muscles, your ligaments, and you know what? He can heal your brain as well. Isn't that good? You can just trust the Lord. All those errant thoughts, all those thoughts of condemnation, all those thoughts of regret and beating yourself up, there is wholeness and clarity and forgiveness available to you through the blood of Jesus Christ. By faith, you can trust him. And today we learn with the Galatians that there's only one gospel. There are not two gospels or three gospels or four gospels. There's only one. Or you could say it this way. There's only one way for a man or a woman to be right with God. Only one way. There are not two ways, three ways, five ways, 10 ways. There is only one way that you and I can be made right with God. And that is the gospel, the good news, that your sins can be forgiven by the blood that was shed by Jesus Christ. Jesus said it this way, there are two ways of life. There is a wide gate, a wide path, and there's a narrow path. If you choose the narrow path, few, he says, will go through it, but that is the path of life. Whereas most people are on the wide path, doing their own thing, following their own theology, their own belief system, doing their own thing, that will not lead to life, but to death, and to death eternally. The Galatians have been ripped off by false teachers. They received the gospel, beginning to live by grace, and then they started believing lies. And they drifted away and departed from the faith. And over the years, many Christians have drifted away from the foundations of their relationship with Jesus. And it started out so good. I mean, for those of us that got saved later in life, I mean, you can remember, it started out so good. I mean, there was an encounter with God and the Spirit of God, and you were born again, and everything changed. You started reading your Bible. You started making wise decisions. Addictions were being broken. Families were being saved. Relationships reconciled. And then something happened. It's the same for many. It's different for others. But somewhere along the way, you began to drift and to depart. Some backslid and never return. They apostatized. They left the faith. Paul here is brokenhearted over a man, over a church, over many in the church that turn their backs on God. In 2 Timothy chapter 4, he describes a fellow ministry partner. He says in verse 10, "For Demas has forsaken me, having loved this present world, and has departed for Thessalonica, Crescens for Galatia, Titus for Dalmatia." He looks at a brother and he goes, "You know what? I used to serve with this guy. I used to go and we would do ministry together. But you know, Demas has left. He's gone. And why? We know what it was for him. He loved the world more than he loved God. But it wasn't always that way. There was a time in his life where he loved God more than the things of this world, but something happened, and he took a hard turn away from God. Drifting that leads to departing has a beginning, you know. It just doesn't come out of nowhere. Somewhere along the way, there's a distraction, a diversion, a temptation. And before you know it, he or she is gone. They're gone. I was thinking of this, you know, when I first taught Galatians, the church wasn't more than a year old, year or two old. And I was teaching it, and when I was teaching through, I was teaching what I learned. I was teaching what I heard. I was teaching what I studied. And I still teach that way today. However, I have something else to add to you in my teaching, besides my studies, besides the spiritual, I have something else to add, and that is experience. And when I look out on the church today and I see a few empty chairs along the way, it reminds me of many that have come through this church that have drifted and departed from the faith. I mean, I have a photographic memory, so I began to think of people, and I could see them in my mind, of men that I served with closely. I mean, I remember one episode in particular where me and this brother were out street witnessing, and the way that God used him was unbelievable, and I actually have a picture of it to remind me to pray for him because he no longer walks with the Lord. He's no longer married. He's remarried, but it's like his life just was a disaster. But it wasn't always that way. And I think of people that were even on staff. They were even here taking of the tithes and offerings of this church to provide for their family, that today they're full-blown atheists. And you're like, what in the world happened? And I don't know everything that happened between the in their hearts and what they experienced. I actually don't know. But I do pray for them, and I pray for myself as well. Because whatever happened to them, I don't want to happen to me. I want to be able to say, no, Lord, I'm stronger today than I was 5 years ago. I was 10 years ago. Because departing is real. And those that you know in your life that have fallen away, you need to keep praying for them, praying that God would apprehend them, grab them, bring them back. Because even in Hebrews chapter 2, remember, it says in verse 1, therefore we must give the earnest heed to the things that we have heard, lest we drift away. And the Galatians, or many in the churches throughout Galatia, hadn't just drifted, they actually turned away from the truth. They removed themselves from a place of pursuing Christ, which is a very dangerous way to live your life. Remember, there was a group of false teachers. We know them as the Judaizers. Today, we may use the label legalists. A group of legalists came into the church and began to add to the gospel of grace, which we'll learn in a moment wasn't actually the gospel at all. But they added to it and were drawing back and saying, you're not saved, that's not right, you're not doing it right. What you need to do is believe in Jesus and keep the law. And you remember with this particular group, what was very important to them, number one on the list was this: you need to believe in Jesus Christ and adult males be circumcised. And you're like, whoa, no, thank you. I believe in Jesus. I don't need to go through the ritual of circumcision because Jesus fulfilled the law. But many of them were troubled in their hearts and began to follow false teaching, which led them away from the truth. Now, here at Calvary, if you're interested on who we are, where we came from, where we're going, on our website, on our app, which we just recently redeveloped and changed and updated, you will come to a page that will give you all that information. It will tell you our doctrinal statement. It will tell you the history of our church. It will give you our philosophy of ministry, the principles, the axioms by which we live by. There's a lot of information that define who we are, where we came from, where we're going. And at the top of the page, there is a little paragraph that I brought with me from the church that I came from, that he received from the church that he came from, that was written by a man by the name of Chuck Smith. Chuck Smith is the man that God used to begin the Calvary Chapel movement of churches, of which we are a part of. And he wrote this little paragraph. He used to put it in his paper bulletin, which is how he defined himself. And we're like, oh, this is so good. I want to read it to you. It says this, and I quote, our supreme desire is to know Christ and to be conformed into his image by the power of the Holy Spirit. We are not a denominational fellowship, nor are we opposed to denominations as such. Only their overemphasis of the doctrinal differences that have led to the division of the body of Christ. We believe that the only true basis of Christian fellowship is his agape love, which is greater than any differences we possess and without which we have no right to claim ourselves Christians, end quote. What a great definition for a church. We love the Lord. We're going to be conformed to his image. There's a lot of differences in the body of Christ, but we're not going to overemphasize them. There's a lot of secondary issues that people make big deals. We're not going to do that. We're going to keep the main things the main things. What happens with the Galatians is that this is not a secondary issue. It's a primary issue. I mean, it is the foundation. It's the question, how is a person saved? On those matters, we're going to put up a strong fight. We're going to make sure that we stand for truth and righteousness. But you know, all these other things, these secondary things, we want to be able to say, hey, in love, we love you. We may disagree. We may have a strong position biblically. We believe what we believe, but we're not going to allow these divisions to weaken the strength of the overall church. I love it. It brings great comfort to my heart to know that for us as a church, we want to keep things simple. That's our goal. That as a team, as a staff, as a group here, we work very hard behind the scenes to keep things simple. So that when you show up to a gathering like this, that you can enjoy, that really this room can become a sanctuary for you. A sanctuary, you know what that word means? It means a place of refuge. That in the hustle and bustle of your life and all the things that you're going through and all the fights and all the difficulties and all the trials and all the tribulation, we work behind the scenes very hard, very intentionally to keep things simple here so that when you come, you can lift up your hands and sing and worship and receive the word of God. Your kiddos can receive the word of God and that your family can be strengthened. Why? Because the enemy is really good at disrupting the peace of a church. The enemy loves to disrupt peace. And one of the many ways that he does that is by scattering false teaching and false teachers in a group of real, true believers. That's what's happening with the Galatians. They started out so well, and the false teaching was taking root and ripping people off. Notice with me in verse 6 of chapter 1, Paul, he writes, I marvel that you are turning away so soon from him who called you in the grace of Christ to a different gospel, which is not another, but there are some who trouble you and want to pervert the gospel of Christ. Now, if you like to write in your Bibles, you can circle that word in verse 6, gospel. You can circle it again in verse 7, gospel of Christ. What is the gospel? This is so important that we understand. We're using this word, but what is the gospel? What is the good news? Notice with me, turn over to 1 Corinthians, so it's backwards from Galatians. Turn over to 1 Corinthians chapter 15. Let's define our terms so that we understand. And the best way to define terms is, what does the Bible say? And this is a great definition of the gospel right here, 1 Corinthians chapter 15. What is the gospel? What is the true, real, only one gospel? Verse 1. Moreover, brethren, I declare to you the gospel, which is preached to you, which is also you received, in which you stand, by which you're also saved, if you hold fast that word which I preached to you, unless you believed in vain. Verse 3. Here it is. For I delivered to you, first of all, that which I also received, that Christ died for our sins, according to the scriptures, that he was buried, and that he rose again the third day, according to the scriptures. That, my friends, is the gospel. Jesus Christ died for your sins, and when you believe in him, you are completely forgiven. He died, he was buried, he rose again. The summary of the gospel is right here. It is the good news. You know, God, he is the author of the greatest true story ever told. That you and I, we're forgiven by grace. It's a gift of God. We don't earn it. We don't deserve it. We don't work for it. And when we're saved, listen, when we're saved, we're not saved in little degrees where you get a little bit here and a little bit there and a little bit there. And if you're good the rest of your life, you might get it all. No way. When you are saved, you are wholly, completely saved from the beginning. You're a new creation in Christ, new hope, new strength, new life. That's the good news, that your sins can be forgiven and God has a life for you, a full life. You know how the Bible speaks of eternal life? Eternal is not just a word in the original language that speaks of time, although it does. It also speaks of substance. When you enjoy eternal life, you enjoy an age-abiding life. You get the fullness of life. Remember what Jesus said? That if you believe in him, that out of the abundance of your heart, rivers of living water, that God has an abundant life for you and me. Legalism is not good news. It's not good news. What the Galatians were brought into is not good news. I mean, from God's perspective, you could put it this way. You could put it this way. God's saying to you in the gospel. He's saying to me. The gospel says from God, I accept you. I love you. I loved you even when you were in rebellion against me. I sent Jesus for you, that if you believe in him, you'll be in right relationship with me. Don't let anyone trouble you or twist up the true gospel. Because the moment someone tells you differently, reject them. Reject that false message. The issue before the believers in Galatia is very simple. It's of utmost importance. How can a person be saved? And you notice in verse 6, Paul starts out, and typically in his letters, he would give the typical greeting and then he'd have something encouraging to say. He's got nothing encouraging to say to the Galatians. Instead, he has a very strong rebuke. And he starts out with that word marvel. You might want to mark it. Remember I shared with you guys that the book of Galatians, as we get into the epistles or the letters, they're very different than the book of Acts, which is narrative. When we're going through the book of Acts, we go sentence and paragraph before we ever stop at a word. But in the epistles, we're going to stop at words often because they have great meaning. We're no longer just in narrative. We're actually looking at the heart of for in this example, you get the heart of a pastor. You get a little bit of insight of a pastor when he says, I marvel. Mark that word. It means to be amazed, or it means to be shocked. It has the idea of astonishment, strong rebuke, and even disappointment. It's like Paul is saying, what are you guys thinking? I can't believe what I've heard about you. Are you kidding me? Are you really? I can't believe that I haven't been on that long and you're already turning away from the gospel. That's what he's saying. It's strong. It would be the idea if you had a good close friend and you just took him by the shoulders and you're just trying to shake some sense into them. He's like, come on now, listen to me, look me in the eye. I can't believe that I'm dealing with this. What has happened to you guys? Why have you made these bad choices? You could step back and even say this. This is a strong rebuke for their very foolish decision. And do you know that when you make foolish decisions, it is not unusual to receive a strong rebuke? That's sometimes what you need. You don't need someone to come alongside of you and coddle you and, you know, it's going to be okay, although there are times for that. There are other times where you're like, are you out of your mind? What has happened to you? Like, well, where are you at now? And it usually comes through relationship or in a Bible study like this. And by the way, in my notes today, I knew as we go along that this will be a rather challenging Bible study. So around my notes on every page, I put a little smiley face so that when I'm saying something hard that I can come up and say it this way. Make sure there's a little bit of smile here for you because these are strong things. Because I know there are some listening to me that will receive today's message as a rebuke. Why? Because you've been making some foolish decisions. And it's not the type of Bible study. It's, oh, come on, everything's going to be okay. Sometimes you need to hear it's not going to be okay unless you repent. It's not going to get better. It's going to get worse. When you choose to sow to the flesh, you're going to reap corruption. And Paul writes right in the beginning, he doesn't have anything good to say to them. I can't believe what you guys are doing. I'm so disappointed in you. Why would you listen to them? I mean, you think about from the church perspective, the Galatians had the second best Bible teacher on the planet Earth, second only to Jesus himself, who rolled into town and planted the churches and discipled the leaders and raised up already a next generation to take the church when he leaves to go to the next city. God used them in miraculous ways in their lives with healing and life and amazing things, and they're still turning away, and it was hard for him to stomach, and they needed to hear that. I want you to notice as well in verse 6, he says, I marvel that you're turning away so soon from him. Don't miss that word, him. They weren't leaving a set of church doctrines. They weren't leaving traditions. They weren't leaving a message. They were leaving a person. The gospel is a person. Now, of course, it's communicated through words and sound doctrine and theology, yes. But the gospel is a person. Christianity is summed up in a person, in a relationship with Jesus Christ. He is who we follow. It's his words, his teachings, his models, his examples. And he says, I can't believe you guys are leaving Jesus. Why would you follow these guys? Why would you listen to them? Leaving Jesus along the way. On top of that, he says, hey, you're leaving him who called you in the grace of Christ to a different gospel, which isn't even another gospel. There is no second message or third message. There is no little, he is who we follow. It's his words, his teachings, his models, his examples. And he says, I can't believe you guys are leaving Jesus. Why would you follow these guys? Why would you listen to them? Leaving Jesus along the way. On top of that, he says, hey, you're leaving him who called you in the grace of Christ to a different gospel, which isn't even another gospel. There is no second message or third message. There is no little detour that you can take.

0: some in verse 7 who trouble you and want to pervert the gospel. Now circle the word pervert. You might already have a note in your Bibles that means to distort, or it means to twist. It's a word that really, when it's defined, this word pervert means to take something and make it the exact opposite of what it is, which means it's no longer what it is. This Greek word was used in Acts chapter 2 to describe sun turning to darkness. This word was also used to describe in James chapter 4, laughter being turned to mourning. It's a complete opposite change. And he says, you guys, you're following something that's not even the message I gave. You're following a false message.
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6: Well, hi, this is Dr. Danny Huerta, and watching your teen wrestle with anxiety can be heartbreaking. 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In this new

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2: This is Jim Daly from Focus on the Family. 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
3: And I'm saying the choices you're making right now are shaping the man you're going to be. The choices you're making right now, even the ones that seem insignificant, from the friends you're hanging around to the words you speak to the way you treat other people, it's putting you on a path that's going to lead in any number of directions. And if you make wise choices now, it's going to put you in a place of wisdom later on in life. And just raising up the value of the decisions they make, because life is telling them, oh, you're young, you're a teenager, you can do whatever you want, it doesn't really matter. And we're trying to give the opposite message that now what you say, what you do right now, it matters so much.
4: That's Dave Willis, and he and his wife Ashley join us today on Focus on the Family with Jim Daly, and I'm John Fuller.
2: You know, John, as parents, we carry a pretty big responsibility, if not the responsibility, to help shape the next generation, our children, maybe even some of their friends that come over to the house to play ping pong or do the things that they do. And it means we have to teach our boys how to respect girls, right? And in this culture today, that's a tough task because there's very little supporting girls and women. Just think about it. You know, the whole Title IX issue and what has happened to women's sports with the trans issue and so much more. It's just there seems to be a slow and sometimes fast degrading of women in the culture. And, you know, boys and men have a responsibility to say, no, we're going to respect girls and women. And today we're going to talk about that subject with experts who have four sons of their own.
4: Dave and Ashley Willis are conference speakers, relationship coaches, and podcast hosts. And they've been in full-time marriage ministry for about 10 years now and have four sons, as you said, Jim. Dave has a terrific book on this topic called Raising Boys Who Respect Girls, Upending Locker Room Mentality, Blind Spots, and Unintended Sexism.
2: Dave and Ashley, welcome back to Focus on the Family. Good to have you here.
5: Good to be
3: Thank
5: here.
3: You
5: Thank
3: you, guys. Oh, we love
2: we
3: being
2: didn't
3: here.
2: Pay you to say that, did we?
5: Right, right.
2: Okay. Just want to make sure. Now, this question, this is the way to get out of the gate. Your son Cooper once came home from school asking if girls liked it when boys sent them indecent pictures. When I first read that, I was like, what?
3: Yeah.
2: It's a different era now.
3: It's a different era.
2: I mean, that would have, when I was a boy, that never would have popped
3: up. Oh, my goodness.
2: We wouldn't even thought of that. But that's kind of the question we've got to deal with with our sons today.
3: A lot of eye-raising moments, shocking moments that we didn't grow up with the technology that made these things possible.
2: What did you say to him?
3: Well, we've kind of made a pact early on that we're not going to freak out in the moment, no matter what our kids ask.
2: That's the first good parenting
3: first
2: tip.
3: Good parenting tip.
2: Don't panic.
3: Don't freak out in the moment. You can freak out with each other later, but in the moment, you got to be calm and be a safe place for them to share, because as you're a safe place for them to share, the more they're going to share. Mm-hmm. So he came home from his first day of eighth grade, and he said, how was your day? It was fine. And he asked that question. Hey, just out of curiosity, do girls really like it when boys send these like indecent pictures of themselves? And I'm like, well, why don't you unpack that for me, you know? And he said, well, on the bus on the way home, some of the boys on the bus were taking inappropriate pictures of themselves and trying to show the other kids on the bus pictures of what they've taken, and saying, girls love it when you send them pictures like this. And they were laughing about it. And Cooper said it felt so inappropriate, but it gave us an opportunity to just unpack it one step at a time. Say, buddy, listen, you're going to be exposed to a lot of things that just aren't right, aren't healthy. In this case, what those boys were doing is actually illegal. That's child pornography. So to possess that or share that is illegal. But it gave us a bigger just time to talk about God's design for respecting one another and for the sacredness of sex and all these things. And he was really receptive to it, but it was a wake-up call for us of just what our kids are being exposed to.
2: Well, and the other thing too is, man, don't think because you have your kids in a Christian school or they're going to church every Sunday that they get this. I mean, it's sad, but now your other three boys coming along, you probably before the first day of eighth grade said, okay, I got to talk to you about something.
5: Right.
2: You know,
5: this could
2: happen.
3: Right, yeah.
2: I mean, that's one of the difficulties as a parent today is trying to get ahead of, especially the sexual discussions, because it just, the culture reeks of sexualization. And for boys, we got to, and some girls now too.
5: Yes.
2: We got to get, you know, ahead of that to help have those discussions. So as a mama, Ashley, I mean, how did you respond to that question?
5: Well, I'm going to be honest, like my first instinct was to freak out. Like literally, like, what are you talking about? Like I wanted to, and Dave
3: could
5: see
3: it.
5: Like Dave could see it on my face, and he just gently grabbed my hand and was like, this is what we wanted. We wanted him to come to us, you know?
2: Yeah, but that's typical. Let me say, if you're that mom panicking and freaking out, that was Jean as well. I mean, this is kind of the normal thing. And the husbands at this point are going, okay, this isn't unusual for boys, you know?
3: Yeah.
2: But we got to deal with it. So yeah, continue. Sorry.
5: Yes.
2: Little infomercial for moms freaking out. Okay. That's every mom I've ever known.
5: This is the truth. And so it was really not so much towards Cooper himself. It was more like, what in the world? Like, I can't believe this is going on at this age. And I just wasn't ready for it because he's our firstborn. And so this was the first time we were hearing this from one of our kids. But very quickly, with Dave's help of helping me to remember that we want him to come to us with these things, I just really wanted him to hear as a woman how that would make me feel. And I was like, I can tell you 100% that that is so disrespectful. Like, that is not good. And then there's girls who feel pressured to also send pictures. And I know this from being a youth leader for years, that girls feel like, oh, that's what boys want. And they're having the same questions.
2: Yeah.
5: And then it perpetuates just this really just unhealthy and like Dave said, illegal correspondence between these kids. And they don't even know what to do with this.
2: So your book, Raising Boys Who Respect Girls, I mean, it's beyond just this topic. That's just a wow kind of opening question.
3: Yeah,
2: so we covered that. If you want more information, get a copy of the book. But moving into more general context of teaching your boys how to respect girls, how do you go about doing that, being mindful of that as a dad, as a mom? You're both, because of the fact that you're a woman and you're a man, you're going to bring different attributes in your parenting to that. What are some of the core things we need to think about?
3: Well, as parents, if you're married, I would say realize that you're modeling for your kids what healthy behavior and interaction looks like. So dads, if you're listening, the way you treat your wife is showing your boys how they should treat women, and it's showing your daughters what they should expect from men someday. And so if our example isn't the right example, then we need to take a step back and say, Lord, help me to do this. And I know for a lot of guys, that's hard because maybe we didn't have an example ourselves. Mm-hmm. And so even if you didn't have that, the way that my own father didn't have that, but he chose with God's grace to break that cycle and to become that, as imperfect as all of us are and as imperfect as he was, he really modeled respect toward my mother and and I caught that. And I want to do the same for Ashley. I think it starts just in
2: it's good
3: how we're treating each other in marriage, because your kids learn a lot more by watching than they do by listening to your advice most of the time.
2: It's so true.
5: They do. And one of the biggest things that I think dads can do, especially for their sons, is be very, very mindful of where their eyes go. Because having a mindfulness about where your eyes linger is everything. And do not make the mistake of believing your sons don't see it, because they do. And your daughters see it too. And so we've got to get a grip on where our eyes go. I mean, we can't help, as people, men and women, seeing someone attractive walk by, but we get to choose if we keep on staring.
2: Yeah, it's so true. You know, you mentioned in the book that Jesus is a wonderful role model about how to treat women. You know, you think about the culture he was born into. It was very demeaning toward women in many ways. I mean, the Roman Empire, right? And yet Jesus came onto the scene and gave women dignity, Mary Magdalene and other women. Speak to that difference that he made coming onto the scene and raising women to a status of made in his image, male and female.
3: I'm so glad you brought that up. It's my favorite chapter in the book. And I almost laugh when I hear people in the modern context say, oh, well, I could never be a Christian. It's so oppressive to women. And I laugh and I think, you don't know history. I'm like, in all of human history, there has never been anyone who's done more to elevate the status of women than Jesus Christ did. And when you look in the Gospels of how he did that and how countercultural it was, and it wasn't just about women being over-sexualized, which they were, and they had exploitation, and they had so few rights. But it was also, there was a misogyny and a distrust toward women. A woman's testimony was not valid in a court of law. But when you look at Jesus taking time to intentionally pursue women, not only women of high respect in society, but women like the Samaritan woman at the well, that society had forgotten and ostracized, and he's pursuing them. He's elevating their value. When Jesus would tell his parables, he intentionally made women the heroes of so many of those stories, whether it's the persistent widow and her praying or other examples in the gospel, the times that he healed them, that the friendships that he formed with women like Mary and Martha, allowing them to be even the first to see the resurrection, the first ones to
2: it wasn't men.
3: Experience
2: right.
3: The first ones. Yeah, the first word the resurrected Christ spoke was saying Mary's name, Mary. And she recognized him and was able to go and share what she saw. None of that is by accident. Like, Jesus is giving us a model that was so countercultural and elevates, and still to this day elevates women to the God-given sacredness that they have.
2: I think the other aspect there is Jesus's relationship with his mother, Mary.
5: Yes.
2: Ashley, as a woman, as a mom, I mean, what do you, when you read scripture in that context of Jesus lifting up women, what do you see?
5: I mean, I just see a respecter of women, and I love that. And I do think it goes against what some people are trying to spread as a narrative today about him holding women down. And I mean, probably one of my favorite stories is the woman at the well. I just love how he went against really the cultural norms of his day to go and talk to this woman and minister to her and not bring necessarily like shame on her like others had done, but to show her that she didn't have to keep living in shame. She didn't have to keep living life this way, and that there was this living water that only he could offer her. And I just think it was just so beautiful. And I think it's important that we remember that. And that Jesus loves women, and he wants women to be respected, and he is the model that we all should follow.
2: Yeah, so good.
4: 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And we've got that book here at the ministry. 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What do the conversations sound like with your boys, given everything you just said? Because this is a big topic, and we can't protect them 24/7, but how do you process the inevitable time when guys are together and they're swaggering or they're sharing things that are degrading? How do you help your boys get ahead of that?
5: Yeah,
3: I think we try to tell them to lead by example. And if you can't change a conversation and it's clearly going in a direction and staying in a direction that you're uncomfortable with, then to just excuse yourself from that setting. You don't have to stay there. You get to choose what rooms you're in. Mm. And it takes a lot of courage sometimes to walk away from settings, and sometimes even walk away from relationships where there's a pattern of really unhealthy behavior, because you're going to be like the people you hang out the most. The Bible talks so much about choosing the right friends, and that bad company corrupts good character. And we've got to be intentional, not in a judgmental way or an elitist way, but in a really discerning way, to choose our friends wisely, because we're going to become like they are.
5: It's so true. I remember one time one of our sons was talking about how he like had a friend come up to him, and he was like, "Hey, we have this list of girls, and we're like rating them based on looks and this and that." And at first, he thought it was funny. And I was like, rewind this back and tell me what you just said and think about it. If you were like, there was guys and the girls were rating you, would you think that was funny? Mm-hmm. And he was like, what? He goes, well, they're not doing that. I don't think they're doing that. And he kind of started having a whole different attitude. And I was like, what makes this any different, buddy? And I'm like, it's your friends who you love. And so it's kind of shadowing the truth of what's going on here. I'm like, how is this a good thing? And he kind of backtracked from it and was like, oh, yeah, that's probably not good. And I was like, yeah, because you're not only is it mean to these girls, but you're also minimizing them to just bodies. Mm-hmm. And all these kind of things inevitably get out, and somebody's going to get hurt. And I'm like, do you want to be associated with this? Do you want to really be part of this? And the more he thought about it, the more he was like, yeah, I don't want to be part of that. Because he's like, that's really terrible. I would never want someone to do that to me. And I think sometimes when we do get into these, you know, quote unquote, locker room settings, I think that guys, and I'm sure girls can do this too in our own way, but I think guys forget that these are real women who have, you know, souls and have hearts and minds that can be so hurt.
2: Yeah.
5: And they just sometimes when they're together can forget about that. And so we try to remind our kids of that.
2: Yeah, you're developing empathy.
5: Mm-hmm. Yes.
2: Which is a good thing.
5: Yes.
2: Yeah.
4: Dave, you made reference to kind of an older generation and how men used to care for and respect women. And we're missing that mark pretty wildly, it seems, in the general culture. How do you bring forward people like your grandfather, I think it was, that you wrote about in the book and say, this is the kind of person to emulate?
3: Yeah, absolutely. I'm thankful to have some great examples in my own life from that. But I also want to just acknowledge that it's a complicated time for young men to know how to show respect to women. Because on one hand, when you try to show chivalry, there are certain women that might be offended by that, to say, well, I don't need your help. I don't need you to hold the door open for me. And a young man's just being polite, and he's thinking, wow, I feel like I can't win here. And so I think it's still the right thing to do, to serve and to help people. But when we do it, however we're doing it, we try to do it the way that Jesus said to do it, which is the golden rule: treat other people the way that you'd want to be treated. And I think that goes for how we treat other men and how we treat women as well. But even in these confusing times, even when trying to be, you know, chivalrous, trying to embody some of those positive masculine traits that God gave us can get you some backlash sometimes, I still think that it's the right thing to do. And if criticism comes for that, to say, look, I didn't mean to offend you, this is how I was raised, I was just trying to be polite, and to show deference and kindness in those situations, which usually diffuses the situation. And just know there's a lot of anger out in the world right now, and a lot of it is because we've misunderstood so much of these issues.
2: Boy, it's so true. In your book, Raising Boys Who Respect Girls, you mentioned 7 lessons that turn boys into men. I sent those to my 2 sons this morning early, like 6 a.m. I don't think they were up quite yet, but I did just check my phone. They hearted it back to me.
3: There we go.
2: Oh, yeah. So I think they thought those were right on. Let's hit that, and we'll dig into a couple. One, have the courage to fight for what's right. Boy, do we need people. Men, yes, but everybody pulling for what's right. Seek responsibility instead of running from it. That'll resonate with the guys. I think boys and young men want that challenge.
3: Yeah,
2: and they don't get that challenge in today's modern culture. You know, I want to be somebody who is choosing what is right and being responsible for my decisions. Third, work hard at whatever you do. And when you have a family, work hard to provide. Boy, there's a big one. That is an antiquated idea, but I think it's a good one. 4, show patience and restraint. You know, Trent, who is my oldest son, big guy, 6'7", weightlifter, he says, you know, Dad, when it says in the Bible to be meek, you know what that actually means in the Greek? What? To be ready, but to choose restraint.
3: That's good.
2: Yeah, and he's ready. Let me tell you.
5: Right, right.
2: And I'm so glad he's choosing restraint.
3: I am too. I'm glad he's on our side.
2: But that's the point. Patience and restraint. That's manhood. Next, you said respect your wife before you meet her by keeping yourself from sexual sin. Respect your wife after you're married by remaining faithful. Boy, that's so good. Next, keep your word. Next, trust God. And let his word be the roadmap of your life. I mean, those 7 are really solid. Did you write
3: that?
2: Ashley, did you write that?
5: It was definitely Dave, and I love those. Yes.
2: Yeah. Do they resonate for you as
5: Absolutely.
2: A woman?
5: Absolutely. Yes. And I mean, when I hear that as a woman, you know, that makes me just feel so good about the future of men if we're raising men in that way. And it also, as a mom of men, I really want to instill those things in them alongside Dave. And I know it's a high calling. And again, as parents, we can blow it so easily. There's times we just don't get it right. I mean, because we're imperfect. But I think when we're aiming for those things and teaching our boys those things and modeling those things ourselves, because even as women, we can model many of those things. I think that, you know, more is really caught than taught. And I think in those moments when we don't get it right, being that open, safe place to talk about it, that goes a long way too.
2: Absolutely. You know, you have your boys, you have a little gap between number 2 and number 3 and 4. So what are the ages?
5: So right now they are 10, 13, 18, and 20. So 2 in college and then 2 in school.
2: Yeah, that's so good. So, I mean, you've got the gambit still and you're still.
5: Yes.
2: And I think the big issue here is for the parents, but let's say the dads that feel like they have blown it. They haven't set the right example. You can still come back and set that record straight. In the book, in fact, you're talking about you start this stuff at preschool. Start to talk about these things really early. But I'm thinking, you know, we sometimes need that punch list. I mean, guys, we're thinking about everything. Okay, they got to be taught how to respect women and girls, and then we got to help them respect the Word of God. And you're thinking of devotions. And I mean, that list can get a little overwhelming for the guy who wants to come home from work and just plop down, watch the news maybe, or just chill out. So how do we get out of that lazy zone, if I could be bold enough, and say we have to be engaged? Maybe take a 10-minute break or whatever, but you got to engage those kids, and it starts early.
3: It does start early. And yeah, we need rest too. So yeah, I'm not beating up on somebody that needs to chill. The older I get, the more chill time I require.
2: Amen, brother.
5: Yeah, that is the truth.
3: Like our last kid, I feel some ways I feel wiser and more patient with him. In other ways, I feel so much more tired than I was.
2: Yeah, it's true,
3: like,
2: and
3: he
2: true.
3: He just gets away with more. You got to be engaged. You just have to be present, right? Connecting with them in their world, and then just looking for teaching opportunities along the way. That's really what's going to resonate with them.
2: Yeah. You know, you had an example in the book of your youngest son playing basketball, and it was, I don't know the number of guys, but there was also a girl on the team, and he had a little encounter with her. What happened, and how did you help straighten that out?
3: Yeah. He got mad when she didn't pass him the ball or something, and he said, "Well, you shouldn't even be here. You're a girl." And we like really had a huddle. And she's such a
2: great. And this they is were like 8-year-old basketball.
3: Yeah, seven,
2: right?
3: Eight, you know.
2: It's amazing.
3: And
2: they
3: it
2: were
3: really
2: moving
3: hurt her feelings.
2: In the court.
3: I mean, she already, I'm sure, felt, being the only girl, felt a little bit out of place, but she was such a great player, a hard worker, just brought such life and spirit to the whole team. And we, you know, we huddled up and talked about respecting each other, the value every person has. Everybody's part of this team. We all belong on this team. And, you know, we talked about it that. And I afterwards, of course, had that parenting moment to say, "Buddy, listen, that was disrespectful to single her out, to make her feel bad. And she works so hard. She's doing so much. And to make her feel like she doesn't belong on this team. Imagine if someone did that to you." And we really had it. So I made sure he apologized to her the next practice and all of that.
2: Did it resonate for him?
3: I think it did. Yes. I think it was a good teaching moment. And they were friends by the end of the season, mm-hmm. which was really, really important.
2: You know, one of the mistakes I think we make as parents is, it's no big deal. Just look the other way. But these are great moments to be able to say, let's think about what happened there. Mm-hmm. And tell me what you're feeling and why you did it. And right. But just, you know, to use those moments for teaching time.
3: Yeah.
2: And hopefully, again, develop that empathy for, do you really know the power of what you said and how that would affect her?
5: Right.
2: You know, to alienate her, to carve her off and separate her from the team.
3: I think he was probably insecure. Mm-hmm. She was taller than him. And I think that's what I think it was coming down to.
2: That's typical at 8 years old.
3: Yeah, at 8 years old, he was like feeling a little bit insecure. But right. no excuse.
5: Exactly.
2: As your sons grew older, your two older sons now that are 20 and
5: 18.
2: Mm-hmm. So, I mean, you've gone through those teen years. Mm-hmm. Those discussions change. You know, it goes from like the 8-year-old co-player, but now you're talking about, junior in high school, and some of that gets a lot more serious. Mm-hmm. How does that conversation change with older young men?
5: Well, I know for us, the conversations look different once they started dating. You know, I remember our second son, when he started dating someone, it was about like, okay, here's what you do on a date to show respect to your date, and some of those chivalrous things. And just also in conversation, I talked a lot to our son about, you know, be sure that you don't go and talk, you know, disrespectfully about her, just like anyone else, but don't talk disrespectfully about her to your friends, like she's a bad kisser or whatever. You know what I'm saying? Because I remember one of our sons overheard this girl that he was interested in. He was like really interested in her. But he overheard her and another girl talking badly about this guy that one of them had dated and how he wasn't a good kisser or something to that effect. And it made him not want to date her because he was like, I don't want to. He goes, she could talk that way about me and say something embarrassing. And so in the same way, we try to tell our boys, you know, be careful about how you talk about your girlfriend, your relationship, and just always come from a place of kindness and respect.
2: Yeah, that is so good. So right here at the end, for the parents that really are going, wow, we've really blown it. What's one thing they can do to say, okay, let's help our 14, 15-year-old get a little reorientation around respect for girls?
3: Well, I think it, like with most things in parenting and life, it comes down to intentionality. Like I want to be intentional about this. Maybe admit I've kind of gotten on autopilot with this and this is too big a deal to be on autopilot. So I want to have these conversations. They'll lean in if in those conversations you talk about mistakes you've made in your own past, which I know is super scary for parents. But our authority as parents doesn't come from having lived perfect lives. It comes from being authentic and honest and real and saying, you know, this, and I've made plenty of mistakes, and I've tried to, as our boys got older, talk about, you know, pornography and how that wrecked me, and trying to prevent them from making those same mistakes and other mistakes that I've made. I try to be honest about that. And I come back to this principle. I say, never trade temporary pleasure for permanent regret. I said, there are going to be so many times in your life in different scenarios where you might in a moment do something because you think it's going to feel good in the moment to do this thing. And that one moment of pleasure could lead to regret that just stays. Now, because of God's grace, you know, God wipes away every sin. Jesus paid for it on the cross. But even with the forgiveness and grace that God gives, there's still some baggage that we can carry because of our decisions. And I want to prevent them from carrying unnecessary baggage. And I'm saying the choices you're making right now are shaping the man you're going to be. The choices you're making right now, even the ones that seem insignificant, from the friends you're hanging around, to the words you speak, to the way you treat other people, it's putting you on a path that's going to lead in any number of directions. And if you make wise choices now, it's going to put you in a place of wisdom later on in life. And just raising up the value of the decisions they make, because life is telling them, oh, you're young, you're a teenager, you do whatever you want, it doesn't really matter. And we're trying to give the opposite message that now what you say, what you do right now, it matters so much.
2: That shapes who you are.
3: Yeah, exactly.
2: You know, this has been great. What a good reminder of some of the tasks we have as parents. And that is a big one, to help our sons particularly learn how to respect women and girls. And I think it's a great reminder of something we need to do. Let me turn to you, the listener. Focus on the Family is here for you. We want you to have a rewarding and God-honoring relationship with your son. And when that's in place, concepts like respect come much easier. We have lots of great resources to help. You can take our parenting assessment. It's free, it's online, and it's quick. It helps you to better understand those things you do well and those things that might need a little work. Another solid place to start is Dave's book, Raising Boys Who Respect Girls, Upending Locker Room Mentality, Blind Spots, and Unintended Sexism. 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
6: 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This is John Watanabe, and we just heard on Focus on the Family advice when it comes to raising our youth. And here's an event that will inspire our youth, a big concert happening in Southern California this summer. I'm talking about the third annual Summer Bash Concert. It's happening on June 19th. That's a Friday, June 19th, starting at 7 o'clock p.m. at The Rock Anaheim. Summer Bash is a purpose-driven concert raising funds to help send youth to summer camp, making sure finances do not stand in the way of a life-changing encounter with the Lord. General admission includes unlimited mechanical bull rides for ages 5 and up, also a spectacular photo booth, a gigantic obstacle course and jumpers, food, dessert, and clothing vendors, free parking on a first-come, first-served basis, and Christian music hip-hop artists. Don't miss this fun event. And for more details about this event and other events happening here in SoCal, visit the events page at kwave.com. Stay tuned. Coming up next, more solid teaching from God's Word as we continue to look at the Bible's Old Testament book of Psalms with Pastor Dave Rolfe from Calvary Chapel Pacific Hills in Aliso Viejo. Coming up next on The Balanced Word.
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11: With anti-Semitism growing by the day, Pastor Dave reminds us what God has to say about how we treat the Jews.
12: I will bless those who bless Israel, and I will curse those who curse Israel. As a nation, we have been incredibly blessed, and I believe one reason why is because we have blessed Israel. Because we have come to her defense, we have allied ourselves with Israel. Israel is our most loyal ally. They're more loyal to us than we are to them by far. And yet we see the tide turning in our country where more and more people are just encouraging Israel to give it up. So they've been pressured to give up the Gaza Strip for no real reason. The so-called West Bank, the area of Samaria, will be next. And the more America puts herself in a position of being against Israel and putting pressure on Israel, I'm afraid that God's hand of blessing could just be lifted. And instead, we'll bring a curse on ourselves.

0: Discovering balanced living through the Word of God, this is The Balanced Word. In a moment, we'll join Pastor Dave Rolfe in Psalm 47, a beautiful, enthusiastic song of praise, one that's been put to music. Let's be encouraged to sing songs of praise on the regular. Here's Pastor Dave with today's message.
1: Psalm 47, now this beautiful song of praise. It's just this boisterous, enthusiastic expression of saying, God, yay, you're God. We're so happy. And he starts out, clap your hands, all you peoples. Shout to God with the voice of triumph. For the Lord Most High is awesome. He's a great king over all the earth. He will subdue the peoples under us and the nations under our feet. He'll choose our inheritance for us, the excellence of Jacob, whom he loves. God has gone up with a shout, the Lord with the sound of a trumpet. Sing praises to God. Sing praises to our King. Sing praises, for God is the King of all the earth. Sing praises with understanding. I like that. Not only because we're told again and again and again in this psalm, sing praises, but then he goes, also with understanding. It's not just sit there and sing the song on autopilot and not even thinking about what it is that it's saying, but it's singing it personally to God, making sure that the praise is coming forth from your heart. Sometimes it's difficult to do in a crowd of people. Often when we think of praising God and worshiping him, we think of corporate worship, and that's great, and it's important. But also there are intimidations and inhibitions that come about in our lives where we don't really want to belt it out because, hey, the person in front of us might not be singing that loud. And boy, they'll hear us, and that's a bad thing. So I believe that if the only time you sing praises to God is in church, that's kind of sad. You need to get out where you're away from everyone else or get in your car with the windows rolled up and just really belt it out and sing praises to the Lord from your heart with understanding, as he says here, to do it so that you really mean it. You're singing every word. I've had some great times just where I began to, and I'll pop on a praise album of some kind, and then I'll just consciously sing it as it's happening. I'll sing, but I'm actually offering it to the Lord. I've also discovered some songs that I've sang for years don't really have much to say because you try to personalize it and you're going, I don't even know what this means. But when we express our praise in that way to the Lord, it's a beautiful thing, really. It's something that we're commanded to do, but it's just completely, obviously logical when you see the kind of God that we serve. I really wonder if you know God, if you just don't like to praise him, if you just don't feel compelled to worship him, do you really know him at all? Because as we grow to understand him, to love him more, this should just be natural. He goes on to say, God reigns over the nations. God sits on his holy throne. The princes of the people have gathered together, the people of the God of Abraham, for the shields of the earth belong to God. He is greatly exalted. He is. He's so amazing. He's so incredible. Now, the first verse there is something that there's a song that came from it. And so I'm not just going to tell you to praise God or to clap your hands. So often we say these things like, praise the Lord. And if I get up here and I go, praise the Lord, you're like, yeah. I go, praise the Lord. And then you're going to go, praise the Lord back. No, praise the Lord is a command. It's like, give him credit, worship him, lift him up, extol his virtue, and all those sorts of things. We're told to do it. We shouldn't just sing about doing it. We should actually do it. We shouldn't just read about doing it. We should actually do it. And so we will right now. I don't know if you know that song. It goes,

Hosanna, shout unto God with a voice of triumph. Praise him, praise him. Shout unto God with a voice of praise. That's pretty good. Nice job. And now we come to Psalm 48, and it starts out by saying, great is the Lord and greatly to be praised in the city of our God, in his holy mountain, beautiful in elevation. The joy of the whole earth is Mount Zion on the sides of the north, the city of the great king. It's talking about how great God is as he is there in the temple in Jerusalem. And everyone looks, and that's kind of the theme of the thing. And there's a song that goes with that too. I know it from the King James. So although I like beautiful in elevation better than beautiful for situations, which is in the King James and makes no sense. So great is the Lord and greatly be praised in the city of our God. The song goes in the mountain of his holiness instead of in his holy mountain. And then we'll go beautiful in elevation. The joy of the whole earth is Mount Zion on the sides of the north. The city of the great king is Mount Zion on the sides of the north. The city of the great king. So follow along in your Bibles.

0: great king. Pretty simple, huh? See, that's what you do. You actually take God's word and you go, I want to offer it to you. I want to sing this about you. And after you learn it a while, then it's easier to do it from your heart. While you're first learning it, it's difficult. It's like in church whenever a new song comes up, you feel like, I don't like new songs. I don't know it. I feel like I can't even worship God because I'm watching the screen and then they mess up the words on the screen and I can't. Why can't we sing the old songs? Well, old songs become old songs when we learn new songs. And that was the whole idea behind the book of Psalms, is that all of these truths of God were expressed in a way that they would sing them over and over again. And as they would learn that truth. As they would, it would become a part of them. And it's only after you sing a song about 100 times that then you can start to really get comfortable with it and to sing it to the Lord. So you do your best, but it gets easier, it gets better the more you know the word, the more you sing the word. So practice and learn these things, and it's great. But here it's just God is great. God is in her palaces, verse 3. He is known as her refuge. He's the one who protects Jerusalem. For behold, the kings assembled. They passed by together. They saw it, and so they marveled. They were troubled. They hastened away. Fear took hold of them there, and pain as of a woman in birth pangs. They saw Israel. They saw the capital, Jerusalem. They saw how God had so miraculously provided and protected them. And so, boy, they looked at it and said, let's not mess with them. Unfortunately, the leaders today aren't that smart. And so still there are these stupid countries that think that they can take out Israel. Most of the people that surround them believe that. Most of the so-called Palestinians believe it. It's not going to happen. God protects those people. He supernaturally put them back into the land. He has a plan for them. They've been attacked many times, and every time those surrounding countries attack Israel, Israel ends up getting more territory. They are not going to be wiped out. God protects them, and it's great. It's one of the reasons why I'm excited about, this isn't a commercial, but in June going to Israel, is that place, there's something about it. God's hand is there in a way that if you haven't been to Israel, it can't be described for you in a way that would make sense. It's just an amazing place, and it's an amazing place because it's the apple of God's eye. It's a place that he looks out for and protects, and he says, and this is something that I'm greatly concerned about, because he says, I will bless those who bless Israel, and I will curse those who curse Israel. As a nation, we have been incredibly blessed. And I believe one reason why is because we have blessed Israel, because we have come to her defense. We have allied ourselves with Israel. Israel is our most loyal ally. They're more loyal to us than we are to them by far. And yet, we see the tide turning in our country, where more and more people are just encouraging Israel to give it up. So they've been pressured to give up the Gaza Strip for no real reason. The so-called West Bank, the area of Samaria, will be next. And the more America puts herself in a position of being against Israel and putting pressure on Israel, I'm afraid that God's hand of blessing could just be lifted. And instead, we'll bring a curse on ourselves. It's really important for us to... It's not that everything Israel does is right. It's not that we should just, whatever they want to do, we're all for it. God isn't that way. He criticized Israel more than he did any other nation. And yet, ultimately, his hand of protection and blessing is on those people who are supportive of that little nation, who pray for the peace of Jerusalem. And so, you know, I think of that as we go through this whole thing. It's a special place to God. God will establish it forever, verse 8. We have thought, O God, on your loving kindness. In the midst of your temple, according to your name, O God, so is your praise to the ends of the earth. Your right hand is full of righteousness. Let Mount Zion rejoice. Let the daughters of Judah be glad because of your judgments. God, we're just reflecting on how good you've been to your people. Your loving kindness, as we think about it, oh, we praise you. Walk about Zion and go all around her, count her towers, mark well her bulwarks, consider her palaces, that you may tell it to the generation following, for this is God, our God forever and ever. He will be our guide even to death. Walking around Zion, looking at it, thinking of all that happened there. Again, I remember when Ann and I went to Israel, and the first night that we were staying there in Jerusalem, the old city was right there within walking distance from the hotel. And we just went, and another pastor went with us, and just started walking around the city and thinking about all that happened there and how God has protected it. And it's amazing. It's an experience that you need to get. If not coming with us, find a way to get over there somehow. Stow away in someone's luggage. Psalm 49. Talking somewhat about wisdom and foolishness here. But he says, hear this, all peoples, give ear, all inhabitants of the world, both low and high, rich and poor together. My mouth shall speak wisdom, and the meditation of my heart shall give understanding. I will incline my ear to a proverb. I will disclose my dark saying on the harp. Wisdom and understanding are things that are available for the asking. There isn't a cost to them. You can be completely broke and yet go to God and God will give you wisdom. And so the psalmist here is saying, I'm going to share some wisdom with you. And whether you're rich or poor, small or great, pay attention to this. I'm going to disclose my dark saying, or I'm going to tell you some things that aren't really obvious to you on the harp. So incorporating music with it. It's to use musical instruments with the truth of God is a powerful thing to do. It really, most of you know how at different times God has just touched you by worship music, by sometimes even just instrumental worship. It touches us in a way that is just amazing. Music gets into us, down deep into our souls. I was reading this week, Pancho Juarez just put out, I don't know if it's in the stores yet, but I got one from him of his kind of autobiography, him sharing his testimony, really. And it was kind of funny because he was talking about how, boy, he just especially loved the music of Jimi Hendrix. And he had a big picture of Jimi Hendrix in his bedroom when he got saved. And he said, for years, I've asked God to take away the love that I have for Jimi Hendrix music. But he says, to this day, when I hear that beat of Foxy Lady, it just drives me nuts. My head starts bopping. And I don't know if you need to pray that that will go away, but it's an example of how music can just do that to you. Now, sometimes it can affect people in a really negative way, but at the same time, there's just a way that it works that we've got to use that. It's important for us to appreciate the application of music to the wisdom and the truth of God. Why should I fear in the days of evil when the iniquity at my heels surrounds me? Those who trust in their wealth and boast in the multitude of their riches, none of them can by any means redeem his brother nor give to God a ransom for him, for the redemption of their souls is costly. He says, look, bad things are happening, but I am not going to go the way of trusting in money, material things. See, money, it's one thing to say, oh, money doesn't mean much. But when you don't have any and other people do and you see how easy their life is and you realize how much easier your life could be if you just had a few thousand extra bucks every month, you look at that and go, oh, that's my problem. And so often we direct our whole life toward getting more money. But he says, hey, you can be as rich as you want and it won't buy life. You can't redeem your brother. It takes more than that. And so the idea is there are things that are a lot more valuable than even the things that, whether I have money or whether I don't, it's not that big of a deal. That's not the key to life. That he should continue to live eternally and not see the pit. In other words, hey, you can be as rich as you want, but you die and you don't know God, you're going to hell. You can't buy your way out of it. For he sees men, wise men die, likewise the fool and the senseless person perish and leave their wealth to others. You can't take it with you. Their inner thought is that their houses will last forever. And so many times we think like this. Everything that we have, it's just going to last forever. They're dwelling places to all generations. They call their lands after their own names, naming buildings after themselves and things like that. Nevertheless, man, though in honor, doesn't remain. He's like the beasts that perish. If all that you have is what you have on this earth, it's not going to amount to much. Even if you put tons of money into something and they name a building after you, later no one's going to know what building that is. No one's going to realize who it is that was behind it. It'll just be a name. Years ago at Biola, there was a great couple that taught. They're just neat people. And they decided to name a building, a dormitory after them. Their last name was Hooker. And so it's called Hooker Hall. I don't know what they were thinking, you know, but what is thought of is, oh, I wonder who Hooker is. It's like, oh, man, that whoever they are, they must have given a lot of money. Actually, it was just they gave a lot of time and effort. But that's what he's saying. You know what? You come and you go. When it comes to life, you're there and then you're not. Don't fool yourself into thinking that you are going to have this great impact, this great touch for eternity. We fool ourselves if we think that what we do here is going to last here. What we do here can last there, and that's what's important. We can take what matters to us into eternity with us, but what we do here is not that big of a deal. They all easy come, easy go. Nevertheless, man, though in honor, does not remain. Verse 13, this is the way of those who are foolish. They live like this, of their posterity who approve their sayings. Like sheep, they are laid in the grave. Death shall feed on them. The upright shall have dominion over them in the morning, and their beauty shall be consumed in the grave far from their dwelling. So people who live for today, you can be really beautiful. You can just take care of yourself and live by the motto that you want to die and leave a really good corpse. But check that corpse out a few years down the road, and it's just going to be disgusting. You'll look at those teeth as they've rotted and they're just there in your bones, and you're going to go, why did I spend so much time on those things? Now, I'm not suggesting, I'm sure there are dentists here, and I'm not suggesting not to take care of your teeth, but the idea is, hey, how much of what you do right here is going to last? And an awful lot of what we do right here doesn't. It's so important for us to put our time and efforts and energy into certain things that last here. That's important. On a relative scale, though, how much more important is investing in the kingdom of God, in doing things that might last forever? You know, there are some people who might feel like, yeah, I'd love to do the shoebox thing, but I just don't have the time to go down to that, fight the crowds in the store and buy little dopey toys for kids. And, you know, I understand that. But if you think about it in terms of that little shoebox that you fill up might bring some little kid in a village in Mexico to be able to come to heaven with us, to maybe be able to meet you someday and say, it was that day when I got that present. And I never felt loved like that before. And I really, you know, something happened that day as the gospel was shared. And as I held these little toys, all of a sudden it was like, wow, there's a God who loves me. And I'd suggest to you that whatever you would do with that hour of your time, whether it's work or cleaning or watching television or whatever, whatever you do with that time might so fade in comparison to the value of what you're able to do just to make a difference like that in something that might live past you, beyond you, in a way that you can't even fathom. Now, am I saying that everyone who gets a shoebox is going to be saved, and if you don't fill shoeboxes, then you're going to hell, or, you know, you should feel really guilty? Well, no on the first part, yes on the second part. But how important it is. If it's not shoeboxes or backpacks, it's something. Are you doing anything with your life that will last beyond you? If you are, that's wise.
1: 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Let's turn back to Psalm 49 now. We left off at verse 15.
0: So he says, but God, verse 15, will redeem my soul from the power of the grave, for he shall receive me. Hey, after it's all said and done and my body rots, God's going to lift me up out of the grave. I'm going to be in heaven with God for eternity. Do not be afraid when one becomes rich, when the glory of his house is increased, for when he dies, he'll carry nothing away. His glory shall not descend after him. Though while he lived
1: off at verse 15.
0: So he says, but God, verse 15, will redeem my soul from the power of the grave, for he shall receive me. Hey, after it's all said and done and my body rots, God's going to lift me up out of the grave. I'm going to be in heaven with God for eternity. Do not be afraid when one becomes rich, when the glory of his house is increased, for when he dies, he'll carry nothing away. His glory shall not descend after him. Though while he lives, he blesses himself, for men will pray.

0: of his fathers, they shall never see light. A man who is in honor yet does not understand is like the beasts that perish.
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0: No matter what's going on in this world around us, we are always here to stay focused on God who endures from generation to generation, right here on K-Wave 1110 and 107.9, sharing life, delivering truth, giving hope. This is John Watanabe, and coming up next, more solid teaching from God's Word on Turning Point, featuring the Bible teaching of Dr. David Jeremiah from Shadow Mountain Community Church in El Cajon. And Pastor Jeremiah is currently in a teaching series called God, I Need Some Answers. And we'll take a look at Psalm 73, and we'll gain insights into a certain question that not only non-believers ask, but I believe even some Christians struggle with as well. The question is, why do good things happen to bad people? Stay tuned. It's coming up next on Turning Point.
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2: You and I live in a day when God saves by grace and He doesn't save by law. And what a contrast there is between law and grace. What a difference it is. The law demands, grace gives. The law says do, grace says believe. The law exacts, grace bestows. The law says work, grace says rest. The law threatens, pronouncing a curse. Grace entreats, announcing a blessing. The law says do and thou shalt live. Grace says live and thou shalt do. The law condemns the best man, and grace saves the worst man.
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4: Welcome to Turning Point. Do you feel cheated because unbelievers are the ones who seem to be having all the fun in this life? Today, Dr. David Jeremiah explains why there's no reason for Christians to feel shortchanged and every reason to feel blessed. From his series, God, I Need Some Answers, here's David to introduce today's compelling message, Why Do Good Things Happen to Bad People?
5: And you know, over the years, you've probably heard people speak about this question, why do bad things happen to good people? Well, in this lesson, we've turned the tables because in Psalm 73, that seems to be what's going on. From this great psalm, we're going to answer some of the questions you have. When you look at people who don't know God, who look like they don't have any reason to know God or want to know God, and yet they seem to be so successful and thriving, why is it that good things happen to bad people? Psalm 73 will help us with that. And this is just one day that we're going to talk about this, so listen carefully, take good notes, and follow along in the Bible. During the month of May, we are featuring a very special resource that has never been offered before. It's brand new, just off the press, a 236-page hardback gift book called Five Psalms for a Flourishing Life. This takes you into five very well-known and important psalms and helps you understand how they can make a difference in your life. This is a great

0: resource, the Book of Psalms, and it deals with such practical things as we're going to find out today. By the way, if you haven't already ordered your book, Five Psalms for a Flourishing Life, be sure to ask for it when you send your gift to Turning Point today. 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Well, let's get into this question that plagues so many people's minds. Why is it that bad people seem to be doing so good? Here's some answers.
1: I'm very glad that God allows us to ask questions, aren't you? Sometimes we almost get the impression that if we're godly and spiritual, we won't ever ask any of the hard questions. The Bible tells us we need to be more like little children. Little children are not ever afraid to ask any question. But you know what? As we get older, our questions get harder, don't they? And they get more sophisticated and more difficult to express. And surely what we have before us in the 73rd Psalm is a question like that. For the writer of this psalm, who is a man by the name of Asaph, writes from the struggle within his own heart about a problem with which he has been wrestling. And it's evident by reading the psalm that this has not been a short-term problem. He begins by telling us in verses 1 through 3 of his inner conflict. And he writes, "Truly God is good to Israel, to such as are pure in heart. But as for me, my feet had almost stumbled, and my steps had nearly slipped, for I was envious of the boastful when I saw the prosperity of the wicked." Asaph said that he understood two things. He understood that God was good and truly had been good to Israel. He believed that. And yet he looked around in his life and saw some things which seemed to him not to make sense. For while God promised to be good to those who knew and loved him, he also seemed to bless those who were ungodly and to honor those who did not name the name of God in faith. And Asaph was a faithful Jew, obedient to the law. He had a pure heart and clean hands, but he was not enjoying the goodness of God. By reading the psalm, we discover that he was in a time of pain and pressure and problem in his life. And he couldn't sort this out. This conflict was just ripping him apart in his soul. It had bothered him so terribly that it created a deep resentment in his heart. And he says in the psalm that he came close to slipping off of the foundation of faith. How could it be, he thought in his heart, that the ones who honor God with their lives seem to fare in a less beneficial way than those who he describes here as ungodly? And please remember that the definition of ungodly is not being as bad as you can be or even necessarily being bad. But to be ungodly is just to live your life without God. And Asaph is tormented in his soul because here over on this side, he has this truth, what he knows to be true about God, that he is good, that he honors those who are good. And yet he sees some people that he knows are not good, and they seem to be doing a lot better than he is. His inner conflict, you see, was based upon an outward contradiction. For in these verses that follow, Asaph describes how he views those who are ungodly. And he uses three or four words here to give us his understanding. He describes them, first of all, by way of their prosperity, and he is tremendously bothered by this. He says in verse 3, "For I was envious of the boastful when I saw the prosperity of the wicked. For there are no pangs in their death. Their strength is firm. They are not in trouble as other men, nor are they plagued like other men." To begin with, he saw their prosperity. The word peace and complacency is wrapped up in that word prosperity. The psalmist, as he writes this ode, he complains that the ungodly don't seem to have the pains and struggles that he has. They seem to be sailing right through life with no problems at all. They don't seem to have the pangs of death. They're sleek and most of the time presented as having all their problems in order and no major difficulty. They're prosperous. And then he says, if that bothered him, the thing that really bothered him was the fact that they were prideful. Verse 6 is, "Therefore pride serves as their necklace and violence covers them like a garment." Asaph said it would be bad enough if God seemed to be blessing those who did not honor him, but the ones who are benefiting like that are walking around boasting about all the stuff they have and all the things they have gotten and all of the progress and the prosperity they have in their life. In a sense, they're shoving it down your throat. And then he goes on to say that not only is he bothered by their pride, he is bothered by their profanity. Notice verses 8 and 9, he says, they scoff and speak wickedly concerning oppression. They speak loftily. They set their mouth against the heavens, and their tongue walks through the earth. He said, they not only boast of their bountiful blessings, but they mock God. They come up to you and say, you know, why are you trusting God? Look at us. We don't trust God, and look at all the good things we have. You people, you pray and you read your Bible and you go to church. Who are you kidding, man? You just got to get out there and do it, man. And look, you have what we have. And they mock. And Asaph says when he watches this, it just tears him up in his soul. He says he's bothered by their prosperity and he's bothered by their pride and he's bothered by their profanity and he's bothered by their popularity. These seem to be the people everyone looks to. Verse 10, he says, therefore his people return here, and waters are of a full cup are drained by them. And they say, how does God know? And is there knowledge in the Most High? Behold, these are the ungodly who are always at ease and increase in riches. His problem is that Asaph has noticed that the people we treat with the utmost respect seem to be the ungodly and the profane and the gangsters. In fact, his inner conflict, which is based on this outward contradiction, explodes in verses 13 and 14. And he says this, surely I have cleansed my heart in vain and washed my hands in innocence. For all day long I have been plagued and chastened every morning. Do you get what he's doing? He's really now beginning to feel sorry for himself. He said, Lord, I'm doing right. I'm trying to live for you. I've cleansed my hands. I've tried to walk in a godly way. And look at how all these people are prospering. And look at what's happening to me, and I sometimes wonder, Lord, maybe this is all meaningless. Someone said a long time ago, there is more faith in an honest doubt, believe me, than in half the creeds. But there's probably not a Christian who at some time in his life, in a moment like Asaph is described, has asked himself that hard question. What if they're right and we're wrong? What if life is really just getting all you can get while you're here and then you die as a dog and go to your grave? What if there's nothing to live for beyond today? What if I'm living this kind of a life and it's all based on a myth? Well, the inner conflict, which is based on an outward contradiction, leads in the last part of this psalm to an upward confidence. And at the risk of being commercial, I want to tell you, this is the real turning point in the psalm. Because the psalmist now begins to climb out of this feeling that has swept over him. In fact, he takes 6 or 7 steps out of this response. And the thing I love about the psalm is this. It helps us to understand how we can work through things like this. The psalms are wonderful to help us understand that it is okay for us to express our emotion and then to work through it before God. And I want you to follow the psalmist as he works through this problem in his life, because he's going to end up in the right place, but it's not a short journey. It takes some steps back to God. First thing he does is this. It's kind of incidental, but I want to mention it to you. He resists the urge to voice his doubts to people who wouldn't understand. You know, there's some folks you just can't go to and say, let me tell you what I'm working through in my spiritual life. You tell them about your doubts and it just blows them away. Listen to what the psalmist says in verse 15. He says, if I had said I will speak thus, behold, I would have been untrue to the generation of your children. When I thought how to understand this, it was too painful for me. The psalmist says, you know, I wanted to tell somebody about this. I wanted to express how I was feeling about the prosperity of the wicked, but I was afraid to do it because I was afraid that if I did, I would lead some of your children astray. Maybe they couldn't understand my doubts, and so I just kept quiet. Whatever else you want to say about Asaph at this point, he's got a nugget of faith there, doesn't he? There's an evidence that he's got a little bit of something going on in his life. He's at least sensitive that he doesn't want to take anybody else down the path that he's gone down in his frustration and unbelief. But then the key ingredient takes place. Step number two, he returns to the presence of God. Notice verse 17. Until I went into the sanctuary of God, then I understood their end. Surely you set them in slippery places. You cast them down to destruction. Oh, how they are brought to desolation as in a moment. They are utterly consumed with terrors as a dream when one awakes. So, Lord, when you awake, you shall despise their image. Listen to what he says. By going into the sanctuary, Asaph puts himself in the presence of God. Now, watch carefully. If you try to sort out spiritual problems through natural thinking, you will get into very difficult trouble. Up until this time, Asaph has been wrestling with this problem with God off at the side of the stage. But he says, now I go into the sanctuary, which was probably the temple. And in the temple, he finds himself in the presence of God. And now he wrestles with the prosperity of the wicked in the presence of God. And when he puts God into the equation, everything changes. Now he begins to see not just a small portion of the picture, but the scope is widened and he sees how God sees. The thing is, when you get close to God, you get God's perspective. When you get far away from God, what happens is you see as the world sees. Asaph had been evaluating life on the outward accoutrements of success and prosperity. He was looking at the assets of his friends and making subtle evaluations about the importance of life. But when God came back into the picture, something happened. He moved out of the realm of the natural and into the realm of the spiritual, and all of a sudden things started to change. What happens to us? What happens to me? Is that when I begin to have doubts like that, my tendency is to remove myself from the one place where I'm going to find the answer. You can't get out of the presence of God and work through spiritual struggles. Some of you people have gone through that, and the first thing you do is you quit coming to church. Listen to what he said. When I went into the sanctuary, then things began to make sense to me. He began to think about God's perspective. The third step is that he reviews the rest of the story. This is sort of Paul Harvey in reverse. The rest of the story. You see, what happened to Asaph was this. He only saw a little slice out of the life of these people who appeared to be prosperous. He saw their toys and their trinkets. He saw what looked like success. He saw all of the outward aspects of prosperity. And he made his judgment on the basis of that part of the picture. But when he got into the presence of God, then he began to see the lives of these people in their totality. And what he sees is this. He sees that they're on a slippery place, that they've been cast down to destruction, that they are brought to desolation as in a moment, that they are utterly consumed with terror, and it's like a dream. When the dream is over, there's no reality to what happened in the dream. Asaph saw the future judgment of these people he thought were so successful. He discovered that without God, men cannot have inner strength. And that what looks like success is often just a mirage. And so the psalmist is trying to help us get a picture of the real story. He tells us, step number four, that when he made this evaluation, he reevaluated his own life. Verses 21 and 22, he says, "Thus my heart was grieved and I was vexed in my mind. I was so foolish and ignorant, I was like a beast before you." You know, one of the things that's good is when you realize you've made a mistake or you haven't thought through something correctly, it's good when you realize that to realize why you did it so you don't do it again. So you're not like the person who, instead of having 25 years of experience, had 1 year of experience 25 times. You know people like that? A lot of folks live their Christian lives like that. You know, they get 1 year of Christian experience 25 times because they keep doing the same thing wrong one time right after the other. Well, the psalmist is not going to do that. He's going to back away from this whole thing and say, you know what? As I evaluate what happened, let me tell you where I'm at. Boy, do I feel stupid. Do you ever feel like that? Anybody here beside the pastor ever say on any occasion, boy, do I feel stupid? And the psalmist says, I feel stupid and I feel ignorant. There's a whole lot of things I could have known that I didn't know. You see, he could have gone into the sanctuary way back here when he was going through the beginning stages of this, and then he would have known what he needed to know to work through this, but no, he pampered himself. You know you can do that. You start thinking these thoughts, and then you just carry them on, and you carry them on, and you pamper yourself, and you let them go, and the psalmist says, I feel stupid, and I feel foolish, and then he says, I feel like a beast. What was that? Like a rat. Like a dog. Like a snake in the grass. He says, I feel like an animal. Step number five, he reassures his heart of God's love and goodness. And this is where the psalm gets so good. He says in verse 23, nevertheless. I've drawn a circle around that word. You get down to that part of the psalm and it's nevertheless. Here's all of his problem, but nevertheless. And it says, nevertheless, I am continually with you, Lord. You hold me by my right hand and you'll guide me with your counsel. And afterwards, you're going to take me to glory. You see what's happened? Way back here, he started up out of this, and now he's come back, and he realizes that while he was questioning God, God was never questioning him. That God had a hold of his hand in the past, that God holds his hand in the present, and the greatest thing is God's going to take him by the hand and lead him into the future glory that he has planned for him. And he said, God, I realize now that I am the object of your love, that you have loved me all of this time. Nevertheless, I am continually with thee. And then step number six, he reestablishes his faith in God. Verses 25 and 26, whom have I in heaven but you? And there is none upon earth that I desire besides you. My flesh and my heart fail, but God is the strength of my heart and my portion forever. The psalmist comes back to the real bottom line fact of life, doesn't he? Hey, if you've got God, you've got everything. Amen. You say, but Pastor, I sure would like that BMW. Well, try driving it to eternity. It won't get you there. Amen. I'd like to have that big house. Well, if you're like Randolph Hearst and you can't sleep in it, what good is it to you? You know, I'm not trying to be foolish, and I'm not trying to say that nice things don't matter. All of us, because of our humanity, need to understand that God has given us all of the good things to enjoy, and there's nothing wrong with them unless that becomes the focus of our life. And I want to tell you something. If you get in the game of comparison, which is what Asaph was doing, there's always somebody who's got a little bit more than you have. There's always somebody who lives in a little nicer house and drives a little better car and's got a little better job and a little better benefits. And if this is a game of comparisons, there's no way you can ever find peace. The psalmist comes back and he says, you know, I realize that I've just missed out in evaluating my life. I've got God. And what else could I ask for? You know the difference? Here it is, folks. The world is into price tags. God is into value. Does that grab you? The world is into price tags. But God is into real value. God doesn't have price tags. God deals with genuine value. When you have God, you've got the genuine article. You don't have to be examining price tags. The world loves to show you how much it cost. God loves to tell you how much it's worth. When you've got God. And you may be listening to my voice today, and you say, Pastor Jeremiah, I'm so poor. I've hardly got enough to keep body and soul together. I don't know where next week's rent's coming from. I want to tell you something. I know that doesn't feel good, but if you have a Heavenly Father who knows and loves you, you know He's going to take care of you, and you know He cares about you, and you know that in Him you have the most valuable relationship that is possible to man. So the psalmist, step number seven, resolves to stay near God. Listen to this. For indeed, those who are far from you shall perish. You have destroyed all those who desert you for harlotry, but it is good for me to draw near to God. I have put my trust in the Lord God that I may declare all of your works. Take this psalm apart and go back and read all the things that Asaph said about the wicked at the beginning. and then write down all the things that he said about them at the end. Write down all the things that he said about the godly at the beginning, and write down all the things he said about them at the end. And what you'll see is that when Asaph got into the presence of God, everything got flip-flopped. And now he sees the wicked for what they are. They're going to perish. They're not prosperous. They're going to perish. Do you see the difference? And the godly who seem to be suffering, they're going to be taken to glory by the hand of God himself. And the only difference was that Asaph got back into sync with God. And James says it this way, watch. Draw near to God, and he will draw near to you. I want to tell you something, family of God. We live in a world that bombards us with signals that totally distort our whole priority system. Everything we watch on television, everything we interact with in our workplace, all of the value system that is communicated in the window of our world says that the only way you can be happy is to have more and to spend more, rise to power. And God comes along and washes that all away. And he said, let me tell you what really living is. Really living is to know God and his son, Jesus Christ, and to walk in fellowship with him every day. If you've been feeling sorry for yourself as a Christian, shame on you. But don't feel too bad, because we've all done it. Get out of that despondency and despair. Take a good long look at who you are in God. Take inventory of what you have in Christ. Be thankful for how God has blessed you, and you have been blessed, I promise you. And don't let these sorry people on the outside who are trying to sell us a bill of goods that they've got it made, don't let them tell you that they've got it made, because if they had it made, they wouldn't be doing what they're doing. They're empty inside, and they've tried everything they can to fill that emptiness, and it doesn't work. And I'm telling you, you've got God, and he fills the emptiness in your life.
0: Here's the question the scripture asks. What will it prosper a man if he gains the whole world and loses his own soul? And that's not just about salvation. That's about losing who you are, your soul, your very being. Even Christians can sometimes so negate their soul that it's almost like they lose their soul. If you build everything around your outer life and nothing around your inner life, you risk the loss of your soul. And that's what the scripture teaches, not in salvation, but in everyday fellowship with God. Don't make that exchange. We've learned a lot today that will help us not to want to make that exchange. Tomorrow here on Turning Point, part one of How Can I Be Truly Forgiven? Forgiveness is one of the great, great practices that God presents that helps people more than anything else. If we could just forgive one another, there would be so much less sickness and so much more peace. How does that happen? We'll talk about it tomorrow right here on Turning Point.
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3: David Jeremiah quoted a mighty fine scripture from the book of James within that lesson. 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And we are always here to draw near to God right here on K-Wave 1110 and 107.9. 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This is John Watanabe at your service on this early Monday. 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
1: It's Pastor's Perspective Time. 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We've got Pastor Brian Broderson here right now in the studio. 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And we've also got Pastor Bill Buffington joining us from Calvary Chapel, Inglewood. 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And starting this weekend, you'll be able to hear Pastor Bill on AM 1110 on the weekends. He's going to be on She sent me the notes and I already forgot to look. Saturday night at 8 o'clock and Sunday at 12 noon. So you can tune in and hear the weekend edition of A Transforming Word. But yes, this is our big weekend here at K-Wave. So many changes happening. For those of you who don't know what's going on, let me tell you now. 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Those are a simulcast. 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But starting this weekend, we're going to split off the simulcast on the weekends. 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Exciting!
2: Very exciting.
1: I think so, anyway.
2: Oh, definitely.
1: I was here till midnight last night trying to help with making sure all that works, and all of the other staff has been working like crazy because we want to make sure it works. But yeah,
2: it's a blessing.
1: How are you guys doing?
2: Wonderful, man. I was, as you're saying that, I'm reflecting on what a big part of my walk with the Lord, Christian radio, this particular, this station, mm-hmm. was. You know, when I first gave my life to the Lord, the guy that led me to Christ, he turned me on to K-Wave, and I really, this was it was my discipleship was happening. I wasn't in a super healthy church.
1: Yeah.
2: I didn't know that because I'm a brand new believer. I don't know anything, but I was listening to guys on the radio, going through the Bible. I had a job where I could have a radio at my station for, you know, 5 hours of the day. And it was a big part of me growing in the Lord and eventually, you know, getting involved with Calvary Chapel. So I'm grateful for Christian radio that it exists, that Bible teachings are out there like that.
1: Yeah. And I personally am not ashamed to say, when you meet a new believer or something, and yeah, you tell them, read your Bible, find a church, but also listen to the radio, listen to K-Wave, because you're going to hear some good Bible teaching that'll get you on the right track. And yeah, especially if you're going to a church, you don't know any better, you're just at this church, and then you hear the guys on the radio, and you're like, wait a minute, maybe this isn't so good. Right, Pastor Brian?
3: Yes, absolutely. Yeah, and I had a similar experience. I mean, pretty much from the get-go in my conversion, I ended up here at Calvary Costa Mesa. But back in those days, you had the AM station that was broadcasting, K-Brite, I think is what
1: oh, yeah.
3: it was
1: back still in those around.
3: Days. Yeah, yep. Yeah. So you know, the whole lineup of Pastor Chuck and Greg Laurie and Raul Reese and maybe one other person at the time, you know, they were kind of the staple Calvary guys on there at the time. And yeah, I remember going to my construction site and taking my radio with me and
1: your boombox.
3: Yeah. Yeah. And turning it up and annoying everybody, you know, but it was okay. So, yeah, and then, of course, getting the station, K-Wave, yeah. in 1985, that was amazing. And by that time, of course, you know, I had been in ministry and all of that. So got to jump in with a weekend program way back then. And, yeah, it's just amazing. It's amazing the impact that this station has had. And we always wanted to have a better signal into LA because, you know, it's patchy. 107.9 is patchy, spotty in LA. So a few years ago, we were able to pick up the AM station, but we haven't really had the promotional efforts, you know, probably that we've needed to have. And we got to get the word out because that AM station, it just blankets everything. Mm-hmm. And so we really do want to get the word out and have a little bit of distinction like we're doing.
1: Yeah.
3: So people can, you know, have some options to go, okay, yeah, I'm going to check this out this weekend. So, yeah, so I'm excited. And, you know, Char's program, As It Is in Heaven, is going to premiere tomorrow. And I'm excited about that. I've been, you know, wanting him to do that for a while. And now they're doing it. So I'm happy.
2: Amen.
1: Char's going to be on at 10:30 on Saturday mornings. And I think he's got another release as well later in the weekend. But 10:30 on Saturday is the main.
3: You know, the little promotional thing you guys have been doing on Instagram and stuff, it's been cool. And I've been, whatever you call what you do with those, you know, you don't retweet it because it's not Twitter, but you...
1: re-exit? I don't
3: know. You put it in your stories and promote it. So I've been doing that.
2: Repost.
3: Yeah.
2: I need to grab those. I'll throw it up.
3: Yeah.
1: It'll make you throw up. One of them will, because it kind of has me dancing or something. I don't know what I'm doing. I'm just...
3: Yeah, you guys are, you know, you're letting out your personalities and stuff.
1: I've got two left feet, so it didn't work quite as well for me.
3: Yeah, but today we discovered that you've got an amazing singing voice, so...
1: Oh, gee, thank you. Yes. Yeah. My album's going to go out next month. That's right.
3: And Bill's got a video.
1: Yeah, I heard you guys talking about that. A rap song? What's this about?
2: If you sing, I'll rap.
1: Hey, there's a duo.
2: There you go.
3: Where can we find that, Bill? Because it's worth the watch.
2: Oh, man.
1: Come on.
2: It's on Instagram. I think it's on Instagram.
3: But what do we look for? What, Pastor Bill
1: Buffington or?
2: No, I won't be under there. Let's see. It's my buddy Chris the Graybeard. I'll find it. I'll tell you later.
1: He'll wait till after the show.
3: I'm kind of out of town and, you know, preoccupied for a while. And the next thing I know on Instagram, I see my friend Bill has become like a rap artist. And I'm like, whoa, man. What's going on here?
1: Can't wait to see that. How fun. All right. 888-564-6173 is our number. And what else was I going to mention? Oh, so this weekend, something is going on. It is called Rededicate 250, National Jubilee of Prayer, Praise, and Thanksgiving. It's a White House-backed event taking place on Sunday on the National Mall as part of America's 250th birthday celebrations. The all-day gathering aims to rededicate the country as one nation under God, featuring prayer, evangelical leaders, and that's happening this Sunday. So what do you make of that? Is it a good thing? Does it matter? Will it make a difference? Could it make a difference?
2: I think anytime believers get together, you know, for prayer, to give thanks, you know, it's there's room for God, you know. I think we're living in such a divided time politically and otherwise that, you know, there's some things that just I love when believers gather and it's under the banner of Jesus. The goal is Jesus. It's the thing that unites us, you know. Mm-hmm. But there are other gatherings like this. Any gathering where people are attempting to cry out to the Lord, seek the Lord, I'm going to be a fan of.
1: Yeah.
2: Cry out to God. Seek. That's what we need to do. That's what the Bible instructed us to do. So if you're doing what God instructed, whoever you are, wherever you're from, there's room for God to move there. I think it could be good. Yeah.
1: Brian?
3: I think Bill's right. Yeah. And I'm sure there's all different kinds of things going on in people's hearts and minds about it. And I'm sure there's some mixed motives here and there, but you know, that's just the nature of everything. Mm-hmm. So you just, you know, there are sincere people that are hopeful. And like you said, man, you know, boy, we need God to help this country. And prayer is certainly a means by which that is going to be expedited. So, yeah, let's pray and seek the Lord.
2: Yeah.
1: Now, for Christians, we know how to pray. We pray in Jesus' name. But if all these people are gathering and yes, we want to rededicate to be one nation under God. But if Jesus isn't mentioned, does it count? You could say, well, does it matter?
3: I'm sure Jesus will be mentioned. I think, you know, this group of people are not ashamed of Jesus. So, but there will be people, I'm sure there will be people, you know, probably Jewish people there, might even be some Muslims there, you know, people that believe in God but aren't Christians. And okay, I mean, you know, God loves everybody and he hears the cry of people. Obviously, we have the direct attention of God and the promise that he hears our prayer. But I don't think that that means he doesn't hear other people's prayers as well when they cry out sincerely. So, yeah, I mean, you know, it is, like I said, it's a mixed bag, but there's sincerity and people know. Many people involved in this will believe that Jesus is Lord. So, yeah. You know, whether people are getting saved or not, who knows? I don't know. It's not an evangelistic event as far as I can tell, but you never know. I mean, today the world is completely mad and God is working in ways that are, I think, unexpected. Mm-hmm. And so just, let's hope for the best.
2: Yeah, man. My hope would be if there's events like that where there's multiple faiths, my hope would be that I would pray there'd be strong believers that would boldly proclaim, you know, Christ in clarity. Mm-hmm. Because that's what everyone needs at the end of the day is Jesus, you know. Yeah. And there's power nowhere else and in no other name, mm-hmm. you know. So that's yeah. That's what I would hope at any events, if the believers, wherever we show up, that we'd be light and life to
1: yes,
2: those
1: indeed.
2: That are there. Yeah.
1: 888-564-6173. Call in. Ask your questions. We've got BB and BB, Brian Broderson and Bill Buffington. And I'm BP, Brian Perez. And let's go to BP, Baldwin Park. That's where Victor is. It says here he's door dashing right now. Are you heading towards 3000 West MacArthur Boulevard? Is that where your delivery is?
0: No.
1: Oh, okay.
0: Am I on the line?
1: Yeah, you're on the line. I was just wondering if you were door dashing to us. Maybe somebody ordered food or something. So what's your question, man?
0: My question is, my buddy listens to YouTube, and we're both born-again Christian, but he listened to it, and he heard about the Ethiopian Bible that there's 22 more books that we're being deprived of. And he ordered me a Bible. I says, no. Hang on. Let me see the Bible you got. It's about Jesus' upbringing and what they threw out of there and being that King James threw it out. And I'm like, wait a minute. So I've been thinking, what about verses on Revelation 22, chapter 22, verses 18 and 19? Because everything's inspired by God through the prophets, and that's how the Bible is. And so that tells me my discernment that, but I didn't want to argue with him, but I wanted to ask you if you heard of that Ethiopian Bible with 22 more books in there, which make it 88. And can you please answer that question?
1: Yeah, we've been getting lots of calls lately about the Ethiopian Bible.
3: I think it's so. YouTube.
1: Yeah.
3: You know? Whatever pops up on YouTube, then inevitably makes its way to us. So we talked about this. I don't know. Maybe it was last week. And you know, just a quick reminder that we have 66 books in the Bible, but the Catholic version of the Bible has 12 additional books to the 66. So you've got 78 there. So then you're talking about in this Ethiopian Bible, you just have some additional literature as well. The Catholic Bible, we call it the Apocrypha that it contains there. And the word Apocrypha means, it means like hidden books. And these are books that were around throughout Jewish history, specifically and almost exclusively the period between Malachi and Matthew, So like a 400-year period there. And they were books that were read by Jews and, you know, accepted as inspirational literature, but not necessarily and specifically not inspired like Scripture was because the Hebrew Jews did not accept them as inspired. The Greeks in Alexandria, they kind of had a bit of a different opinion about it. Okay. So all that to say, the Ethiopian Bible is similar in that it just has some additional books that are not inspired, and there's no need to rush out and try to, you know, get a copy so you can read those things. And, you know, it's funny. I mean, here we are. You know, this has been around for a long time, mm-hmm. but all of a sudden it's like everybody's talking right. about it, you know. I think it's just the
2: time. Internet does it.
3: Yeah, internet does it. Mm-hmm. So.
2: I do think the danger, though, is when, you know, books that may have been, maybe been historical books, you know, that if we look at something that's not inspired by God as though it is, then I'm listening to something with God kind of authority that God didn't speak. And there are things that contradict and conflict with what we do know God did write. So I think it's, you know, we want to be careful about what we accept as divine inspired writings, because I'm going to listen to God with a different kind of authority than I'm going to listen to someone else. And so, cause he's the Lord of my life, you know, he died on the cross for our sins. He rose from the grave. He has power over death in the grave. So, you know, when he speaks, we listen, we obey, we yield. So I do think, you know, these things come, they go, they're kind of waves of popularity on the internet. And, but we want to have some caution as far as, you know, reading them fine, get a copy of it. Great. But be careful about reading it as though it is the word of God, like the 66 books in the canon of Scripture are the word of God.
1: Victor brought up Revelation 22:18-19, which reads, I warn everyone who hears the words of the prophecy of this scroll. If anyone adds anything to them, God will add to that person the plagues described in this scroll. Does this, is that what this is talking about? Like,
2: no, I think that's specific to the book of Revelation, you know, mm-hmm. so he's saying he might add to what's written here, you know, or takes away from it, you know, he'll add the plagues, or he'll take away their name. So, but I think that in Revelation 22 is specific to what God wrote in Revelation.
1: Revelation.
2: Yeah.
1: All right. 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Now we'll talk to Kimberly hung up. Okay, so we'll go to, wait, we have another Victor on the phone? We have two Victors. We are the number one most listened to radio show amongst guys named Victor. Did you guys know that? That is amazing. And this Victor is in Salt Lake City, Utah. How you doing, Victor? How did you find out about our show?
4: Hi, yes. No, it's Richard, not Victor.
1: Okay, never mind what I said then. Oh.
4: yes, it's Richard.
1: So we're not number one amongst people named Victor. Oh, well. So much for that.
4: I'm calling. I have you guys' app. I'm a truck driver. I'm just driving through Salt Lake City. My home is on the road.
1: Ah, yes.
4: Trucking for Christ.
1: There you go.
4: Truckers for Christ.
1: Love it. Well, thank you so much for downloading the app and for calling in today.
4: All right. I'm just calling about there where it says there, I can't quote the book or the verse, but it says, this is my name, and this is my name to all the generations. And is that just to the Hebrew people, the generation, or is that to the Gentiles also?
3: Well, I think it's first to the Hebrews, because that's who God is speaking to. But since he is both the God of, you know, like Paul says this in Romans, he asks this question rhetorically, is he the God of the Jews only? No, is the answer. Is he not also the God of the Gentiles? Yes, he is the God of the Gentiles as well. So I think you can expand it, even though it's, you know, originally he's speaking to them as his covenant people. It applies to all of God's covenant people that will, you know, later come in through the new covenant.
1: Hmm. Does that make sense, Richard?
4: Yes, I did. Yes, I just read that in Romans where it did tell me that I'm in the book of Galatians now.
3: Yeah.
4: And, it's popping up. But it's awesome. And, you know, I went to 11th grade. So when I pray, I ask God, I don't know what this means. Help me. And, you know, out of nowhere, I'll start understanding it, man. And I'm just like, wow, that's awesome, you know.
3: That's so good.
4: And it's and just little things like that to where, it's pretty cool, man. It's pretty cool. Scary, but cool.
3: Yeah. No, that's awesome. I was reading today about just the what we call the omniscience of God, how God knows everything. And thinking about how in Colossians, Paul says that in Christ are hidden all the treasures of wisdom and knowledge. And it just made me think about how we who follow the Lord as we seek him, he's the one who knows everything. So he actually teaches us stuff and reveals stuff to us that we, you know, wouldn't otherwise know. Or maybe we didn't go off and get a seminary degree, but we nevertheless, the Holy Spirit taught us, which is, that's the best form of education you can get.
1: Bill, any thoughts?
2: Yeah, the reference to the verse he's talking about is Exodus 3, 14 and 15. And so it's where God told Moses, tell him I am who I am, sent you. And so then it says, moreover, God said to Moses, thus you shall say to the children of Israel, the Lord God of your fathers, the God of Abraham, the God of Isaac, the God of Jacob has sent me to you. This is my name forever, and this is my memorial to all the generations. And so, like Brian said, it does carry over to the new. He specifically spoke it to them then, but we know him as the great I am as well. And so,
1: Cool. Richard, thank you for your phone call today from Salt Lake City. Thanks for downloading the K-Wave app and for listening to us on the road. 888-564-6173 is our number, and we may not be the most listened to radio show amongst guys named Victor, but we are the number one show amongst guys named Richard, because we did find another Richard. Unless that's not his name. I don't know. Is your name Richard?
0: Yes.
1: Awesome. I'm talking to you. Yes.
0: Yeah. Oh, praise God. Well, thank you for taking my call. And thank you so much for mentioning the rededication. I wanted to mention that Saturday night, Sean Voigt with Pastor Sewell from Detroit is doing a 4-hour worship in preparation for the next day. And that's pretty exciting. So there's a strong Christian background. And the intercessors have been praying 2 Chronicles 7:14 for 10 or more years. And so I would like prayer that we would agree that God will move mightily. He's promised us.
1: Oh, yeah.
0: If we call upon him and repent, right? But anyway, my question has to do with Genesis 1:26, where God says, let us make man in our image and our likeness and give him dominion over the fish and over all the earth. And so we hear about the sovereignty of God, and God certainly is sovereign. But if he's given sovereignty to man over the earth, then is his hand somewhat limited because of his word? He can't go against his word. And if he's given sovereignty to man, then how does that play out? Your perspective, pastors.
1: Bill?
2: Yeah, so at this point, God is given mankind dominion over the earth. Dominion, not sovereignty. So there's a difference between God is sovereign, has always been sovereign, will always be sovereign. Man has never been sovereign. But dominion, God gave man, control over the animals, over the earth. And, until they, I believe they messed that up in the fall. So they had it until Genesis 3. I think that's what we see. And as you go to Revelation 5 and you see the lamb there and there's a scroll, and many believe it's the title deed to the earth. The Bible says that right now Satan is the prince and power of the air, that was forfeited by Adam and Eve in the garden. And so we look forward to not just the redemption of man, but also the redemption of the earth and everything eventually being redeemed, being brought back to where it's supposed to be in the Lord. But I don't think Genesis 1:26 is saying that man has sovereignty over the world, over the earth. But they had dominion. They were left in control by God.
1: Those two words are so close in definition, I would say, that I think that's why people get confused, sovereignty and dominion.
3: Yeah, I mean, yes, kind of.
1: Well, to maybe like the average reader, somebody who just sees them.
3: And I mean, you think of, like a monarch has, you know, this is their domain. This is where they have dominion. I mean, the word sovereignty is a little stronger because it means it's kind of the idea is sort of absolute authority. Mm-hmm. And that, I don't think that's necessarily implied in dominion. So, but Bill's answer was fantastic.
1: Yes. Richard, thanks for your phone call today on Pastor's Perspective at 888-564-6173. We had a Richard and then another Richard, and now we have a Robert. So we are number one amongst guys whose name begins with the letter R.
2: Here we go.
1: I am making no sense whatsoever today. I only had 4 hours sleep last night, so bear with me. Robert, hi. Welcome to Pastor's Perspective.
5: Hi.
1: I'm lying. I had 5.5.
5: Thank you. Thank you for my call. I love your show. I listen to the app. My question is just has to do with in John 3, where he tells Nicodemus, ye must be born again. And he says, you are a leader of the Jews, and you don't know these things. So what I'm wondering, I'm not disputing that in any way, by the way. What I'm wondering is, where is the Old Testament reference to being born again, as he should have known that? I've studied the Bible. You know, it's a huge hobby of mine, or obsession, whatever. Mm-hmm. And so, but I don't recall, the type and shadow of being born again. And I'm wondering where, and I'm sure it has to be in there, or it is, or it doesn't matter if it is or not, but mm-hmm. as the Lord said it, but is it in there in the Old Testament?
3: Yeah, here it is. Ezekiel 36:26. I will give you a new heart and put a new spirit in you. I will remove your heart of stone and give you a heart of flesh. So the

wording is not the, you know, exactly the same. And as a matter of fact, the born again, the Greek word that we translate again there is anon, A-N-O-N, which literally means above. So the idea is born from above. And so here in Ezekiel, he's talking about, so to be born again. So the wording is not the, you know, exactly the same. And as a matter of fact, the born again, the Greek word that we translate again there is anon, A-N-O-N, which literally means above. So the idea is born from above. And so here in Ezekiel, he's talking about, so to be born again, another term that we use, a little bit more of a theological

0: do. And so that's the promise of Ezekiel here. And it's not only in Ezekiel, but this is, I think, the best place to see the connection.
1: What was the passage again, Ezekiel?
0: Ezekiel 36:26. You got to.
2: Yeah, that was just the following verse, 27, because he was talking there about the spirit. He says, the very next verse from which you read, he says, I will put my spirit within you and cause you to walk in my statutes, and you will keep my judgments and do them. And so just the means by which, you know, we're changed is the work of his spirit in us. And that was it's foretold there.
0: Right.
2: You know? Yeah.
3: That kind of reminds me, I believe, of Jeremiah 31:31, where he says, no longer shall you ask somebody else what to do. But
0: yes,
3: maybe I don't know.
0: Yeah. No, that's the new covenant. You no longer will you say, know the Lord, for all will know me from the least to the greatest, because I will write my law in their hearts and upon their minds. Yeah, I think that's the same idea for sure.
1: Robert, thanks for calling us today on Pastor's Perspective. Have a great weekend, and make sure you tune in to K-Wave AM and FM for the programming split that we told you about earlier today. 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That's going to be here twice on the weekends, in addition to Monday through Friday at 9:30 p.m. So God bless you, man. Thanks for calling. 888-564-6173 is the number to call. We've got Brian Broderson and Bill Buffington here in the studio to answer your questions. A quick shout out to Tony Clark. Tony Clark is texting with you. He should be calling into the show.
4: What?
1: Yeah.
0: Get him on the phone.
1: Yes, immediately. You know the number, Tony. I'm sure you remember it. 888-564-6173. We'll be back with more of your calls in just a little bit on Pastor's Perspective.
5: More than a century ago, the famed Southern evangelist Sam Jones said, "When I started preaching, I thought I would hurt somebody's feelings. Now, I'm afraid I won't." I'm Willie Jordan of Fred Jordan Missions. Let's take three. Paul wanted to go to Rome, but something always came up. He was in and out of jail. He had issues to deal with in the churches. The church in Rome was important to him, but Paul had never been able to reach his destination. When Paul finally got to Rome, it wasn't the way he had planned. He was arrested in Israel, marched along the Emmaus Road to Caesarea, and from there, he was taken to Rome in chains as a prisoner. He spent 2 years in Rome under house arrest, and then he was put to death. On the eve of this fateful trip, Paul wrote, "I am eager to preach the gospel to you who are in Rome, for I am not ashamed of the gospel, because it is the power of God that brings salvation to everyone who believes." In America today, as in ancient Rome, we need Christians who will stand up and say with Paul, "I am not ashamed of the gospel. I am not ashamed to say this world does not have the answers. I am not ashamed of the good news of Jesus Christ. I find in Jesus the wisdom of the ages for our world today." Far too many of us are ashamed to talk about the gospel. We'll tell anyone who will listen what we think about politics, but we're silent on the subject of our faith. When was the last time you shared your Christian faith or talked about a sermon or a Bible passage with someone who doesn't go to church? Are you afraid you'll be called a fanatic or a kook or a religious nut? Friend, never be ashamed of the gospel of Jesus Christ, and he will never be ashamed of you. I'm Willie Jordan of Fred Jordan Mission. Join me again for

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4: 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We've got Brian Broderson in the studio. He's the pastor emeritus of Calvary Chapel, Costa Mesa. 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And Brian, you're teaching this Sunday night at Calvary, Costa Mesa?
5: Yes, I will be teaching this Sunday night, and I will be making an important announcement.
4: So, what?
5: Yeah, any of those who have been consistently coming out on Sunday nights, you know, I haven't even been here for 6 weeks, so yeah. 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
4: here
5: Sunday night.
4: Very good. And then Bill Buffington, Calvary Chapel, Inglewood. What time do you guys meet?
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5: Nice.
6: Looking forward to that. 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So those are our weekly schedule.
4: Nice. Mm-hmm. And the website, calvaryinglewood.org. Very cool. 888-564-6173. Let's talk to Maria in Moreno Valley. Welcome to Pastor's Perspective, Maria. And then Terry, you'll be up next. Hi, Maria.
7: Hi, hello. I'm pretty much just calling to say thank you for what you do in the radio, Brian Perez, and for everyone else that, you know, works through the K-Wave, because I was saved through the K-Wave, and I haven't kind of, like, emailed you before about it, but I really wanted to express on, you know, like, live that my life was saved, because previously I was Catholic and it was not by choice, you know, it was by, you know, like tradition, like parents that took me there. And I didn't really know much. As you see, they never take Bible. So the reason I started wanting to learn was because I had become a catechist. So I wanted to learn more about, you know, like what to teach the kids. So I started listening to the radio, the K-Wave, which it was cool because it was the only station working. And I feel like God kind of guided me, you know, because God says if you basically search for him, he will answer.
6: Yeah.
7: And I started listening for 2 years and then kind of like asking questions and stuff. And I was able to realize what I was in was not the right choice. It was just legalistic and weird theologies that weren't true. Like everything was a sin. They made it to even the point, like, if you don't go to this certain mass that is for the Virgin Mary, it's already a mortal sin, so you can't go to heaven. That's like a serious thing, like, they made last year or something. And I'm like, how is that? Like, if God says, if you want to go to heaven, you have to go through Jesus, not through the Virgin Mary. So it's just so crazy. And I'm just so blessed that I was able to learn the truth, you know, through the K-Wave and through your program. And not only am I saved, so are my children, because I would have put them through that too. And it's really hard for them, you know, like to understand why so much, like I said, legalism, like in the church, that it just drives you nuts. Like God only simply asks to love him above all and love each other. So I'm just so blessed that I found you guys.
5: Wow. Well, that's a beautiful story. And thank you, Maria, for sharing that with us. And
4: yeah.
5: I love how none of the stations worked on radio.
6: Right, top of the dial.
5: that's amazing.
7: Yeah.
6: Maria, I rejoice with you. I'm so happy that you met the Lord through the radio programming and that you led your kids to Christ. That's just amazing and blessed. This is awesome. I mean, can I ask you this? Have you found a church home? Have you found somewhere to physically go and fellowship with other believers in your area?
7: Definitely. Yes, definitely. I had a emailed Brian about it.
6: Okay, awesome.
7: Calvary Chapel, Moreno Valley.
6: Yeah,
4: yes.
7: And previously it was Pastor John, and now it's his son, Joel.
6: They're great.
7: Pastor John is so nonchalant, and he's just a blessing, yeah.
6: Yeah, wonderful. No, that's awesome.
5: Great.
6: That's wonderful news that you know Jesus, the kids know Jesus, and you guys are plugged in for fellowship, so... we rejoice in the Lord with you, sister.
7: Thank you so much. I just wanted to share that. Thank you so much for you guys and all that you do. I know what you guys do from the heart, and it's just a blessing. Thank you so much.
6: Amen. Thank you for sharing.
4: It's always so good to hear those stories. It's like the, you know, the nine, Jesus heals the 10, and, you know,
5: yeah,
4: only one comes back. And I mean, we've had more than one person. Marie is not the only one. Don't get me wrong. But
6: yeah,
4: it's just always good to hear how the Lord has used this radio station. We, if you guys were listening last week when Phil Metzger was on, we had a guy who called in and shared his story, and we led him to the Lord right then and there. So
5: yeah.
4: It's a lot of good ministry happens on this station for 41 years now.
5: So good. I remember a great story of a guy, actually a Muslim guy, who came to Southern California, rented a car, got in, turned on the radio, and it was K-Wave.
6: Mm-hmm.
5: And it just started speaking to him. And
6: yeah.
5: So that was the beginning of the, you know, he came to Jesus, but that was kind of where the whole thing started.
4: Yeah.
6: I think the guy that led me to Christ was, grew up in a home. There's no Christian parents. He's, you know, we grew up in the same neighborhood. And he took a shower and turned the radio on. It was, 105.9. It's the one that was a rap station.
5: Yep.
6: And I guess the radio moved to K-Wave. And I believe it was Raul Reeves or someone. This is back in the 90s. He heard someone and, you know, had his own encounter with the Lord and really was radically saved and continued. Yeah. To this day, he's walking with Jesus.
5: Amazing.
6: Yeah. So it led me to Christ after a couple years later. So, you know, praise God. I'm still the fruit of it.
5: So good.
6: Yeah.
4: That's why there's so much power in radio, because of, you know, when it comes to podcasts, and there's nothing wrong with podcasts. We're going to be playing podcasts on AM 1110 this weekend, but you kind of have to be selective when you choose certain podcasts, unless a friend of yours says, hey, you got to check this out, and you might listen to it. But with the radio, it's more random. It's more you're flipping the dial looking for the rap station, and you find us. And
5: not everybody even knows. Well, not everybody knows what a podcast is still. And even people who know what they are don't know how to access podcasts sometimes, you know. Mm-hmm. So, yeah, radio's, it's easy.
4: Mm-hmm. Yep. Thank you, Maria. And now let's talk to Terry in Huntington Beach, listening on the K-Wave app. Thank you, Terry, for downloading the app. And thanks for calling 888-564-6173. Everyone else, you got about 15 minutes, 17 minutes, something like that, to call in with your question. So call 888-564-6173. What's up, Terry?
0: Hi. I want to ask, I believe in the Bible, you know, Genesis to Revelation, but how do they make that criteria to say, okay, this is like the cutoff point to being inspired and not being inspired? And the reason I'm asking this question, because a lot of people calling in about the Ethiopian Bible, mm-hmm. or words, the books that they found, which I don't know anything about, and I'm not going to be learning about them because I stick to, you know, Genesis through Revelation. But I mean, how does the criteria made? How's it been made over history to say that those books are the books of the Bible?
4: Do we sell the Ethiopian Bible at the chapel store in Calverton? No. Joking. I'm joking.
5: Okay, Terry. So let's just do a little kind of a walk through history, a simple walk through history. So go to the time of Jesus. By the time of Jesus, what we call the Old Testament is already completed and has been completed for a couple hundred years, 400 years, actually. It's even been translated into Greek 200 years earlier, and it is the accepted revelation from God. Mm-hmm. Jesus himself accepts it. He puts his stamp on it. He actually identifies it as the law of Moses, the Psalms, and the prophets. And that's the inspired word. So we have 39 books. The Jews had 22. They're the exact same books. We just, we have First and Second Kings. They only have one Kings. Or we have First and Second Chronicles. They only have Chronicles. So that's why there's just a difference in the numbers, but they're the exact same books. Okay. So we get to now, after the time of Jesus, of course, his death and his resurrection, and the gospel going out into the world, and then the New Testament begins to be written by the apostles and their close associates, those who were with Jesus. And by the end of the first century, by 100 AD, it's already solidified that these books that we call the 27, or there's 27 of them, that these are the books that are the authoritative book. They were either written by somebody who was with Jesus or somebody who was associated with them, and they speak with a divine authority, and they're consistent with the all of the revelation of God that has come down to at this point. Now, as time goes on, and they're solidifying, other books are kind of surfacing, and they're saying, wait, does this belong? And so they start to, you know, have these inquiries and things, and they measure some of these new books by what's already written, and they reject them. And then a couple of the books that we have, like the book of Revelation or the book of James, you know, people are questioning, okay, is this really legit? But like I said, by the end of the first century, the New Testament that you have is pretty much locked in as these are the inspired scriptures. So all the stuff, all the rest of the stuff that's out there, it's all come in the second century, the third century, sometimes the fourth century, and obviously couldn't have been written by the apostles. There are books that are supposedly written, like the Gospel of Thomas or the Gospel of Peter, but they were written at least 100 years or so later, and people just borrowed these names because they thought, oh, I'll tack the name of Peter on here, and everybody will think, wow, this is something that Peter said, but it's not. So that's the simple overview. There's lots of great material. You know, if you ever want to do any kind of a real study on this, there's plenty of fantastic books. So does that help, Terry?
0: Yes, that helps a lot. Thank you so much, Pastor Brian. Thank you.
5: You're welcome.
4: Bill, did you have any thoughts?
6: No, I think that was great.
4: It was.
6: Yep.
5: So I've been kicking around a book on this topic. And I'm going to call it Jesus and the Bible. And it's basically looking at, you know, what did Jesus think about the Bible? Talk about the Bible of his time. And my main point is what Jesus thought about the Bible is what we should think about the Bible. Because if Jesus is who he said he is, then what he thinks about the Bible is what is true about the Bible. So anyway, that's...
4: And that book is coming out when?
5: Oh, I don't know. When it gets out of my head... onto my screen, and then, you know, it's a journey. I've got like 5 books in my head that I'm writing slowly. I can't seem to put them down on paper or a screen or whatever I will put them down on.
4: Papyrus.
5: Yeah, papyrus. I'm waiting for the new set of papyrus to come out.
4: 888-564-6173. Let's talk to Stan in beautiful downtown Boybank. I forget who used to say that, but Stan, welcome to Pastor's Perspective.
8: Yes, hello.
4: Hi.
8: I have a question about Jesus heals every kind of physical malady, or a lot of them in the Bible. He heals the blind, the guy with the withered hand, but he doesn't heal a mental illness. And I'm wondering why, because I think if he had, you know, we have so much mental illness today, and surely there were crazy people because David pretended to be crazy. Why didn't he find somebody who was completely bonkers and then heal them? Because people would have hope.
4: Yeah, great question. This is Mental Health Awareness Month, the month of May. So great question. Bill, what would you say to Stan?
6: Just the thing that comes right to my mind, I'm thinking of Mark 5, right? You know, if he healed someone, you know, bonkers, Mark 5, there's Jesus comes out to the Gadarenes, and he comes out and immediately there met him out of the tombs, a man with an unclean spirit that lived in the tombs, and no one can bind him. So this man lived in the community. They put chains on him. He broke them. He said he had often been bound with shackles and chains. That he would pull apart and break him in pieces. No one could tame him. He was there night and day in the mountains and the tombs, crying out, cutting himself with stones. The other gospel says, it's found in Luke and Matthew, says he was naked. And so, you know, this would have been terrifying for the community. And yet, you know, he has an encounter with Jesus. Jesus cast the demons out of him. And that's the guy that had the legion of demons. And then the same man later on is found clothed and in his right mind and sitting at the feet of Jesus. And Jesus tells him, go back to your town, go back to the community where you were, and, you know, tell them what great things I've done for you. And so, you know, I would say, you know, I think the community there would say that this guy was out of it, was crazy. No one could get near him. They couldn't bound him with chains. And Jesus, and for him, it wasn't mental illness. It was demonic. It was demonically inspired, you know, his behavior. But Jesus healed him and delivered him and dealt with it. So, yeah. It didn't say, you know, this guy had schizophrenia, this guy had this condition, but I think he would have qualified in his day as someone that we would have said, yeah, he's out there.
9: Now, we're not saying that mental illness means that someone might be demon possessed.
6: Very, very true. Yeah, there's demon possession is real. There can be people that have, you know, invited in the enemy in some way, shape, or form. There are people with illegitimate, you know, just chemical imbalance. Regular people with issues, challenges, chemical imbalances. So, and I believe Jesus is able. It's never a question of his ability. Is he willing? Is it his will to heal, to deliver? You know, he can do anything, and if it suits his will, you know, he does. And so, but there's many illnesses and challenges that are really the result of sin in our world. And in Jesus' day, he didn't choose to heal everyone. He healed when it suited his purposes, when it fell into it was a part of his will. I think we have the same thing today. You know, I think when I look at the Pool of Bethesda, you know, he picked one guy. There's a whole bunch of people laying out there with different ailments and issues wanting to be healed. And he healed one man, you know. So Jesus heals according to his will. But yeah, he can heal mental illness, physical issues. There's no limitation on what God can do. Yeah.
9: That's right. Stan, does this answer your question?
8: Well, you brought up the demon-possessed guy. That really wasn't my question. My question is, since it's such a prevalent thing, I just wish there would have been a sequence that they would have put in the Gospels.
5: Yeah, there is. There actually is, Stan. And I can't recall the exact passage right now, but you're going to find in the Gospels, sometimes you'll find the word epileptic. That word, the literal translation, is moonstruck. Moonstruck is where we get the idea of lunatic.
9: Hmm.
5: And so that is what is being referred to there, somebody who's crazy. And so it is in, I think, Matthew, Mark, and Luke, probably at least in, I know it's at least in one of them, but I think it's probably in all three of the Synoptic Gospels that you find.
9: I brought it up here online, Matthew 4:24, mm-hmm. Matthew 17:15, and Mark 9.
5: Yeah.
9: Could be some passages there.
5: Yeah. So that's... you know, it's hidden there, and it's, again, you know, the translators just translated epilepsy because I think it's, you know, I think let's just keep it safe and we'll you know, translate it epilepsy, but it is literally moonstruck.
9: Now, we know people now who have epilepsy, so
5: it's a different thing. No, it's different. That's why I think it's unfortunate because, and I think what Stan is saying is, we do need to know that there was healing of mental illness because there certainly was mental illness. And like Bill's example, it was obviously directly related to demonic possession, but that was not necessarily the case in every case.
9: Yeah. Very good. Stan, thanks for calling us today on Pastor's Perspective.
5: Yeah, tell me, go back to that, those... for a minute, just
9: the verses?
5: Verses, yeah.
6: Matthew 17:15.
5: 17:15.
6: That's the one where his son was a epileptic, suffers,
5: okay,
6: falls into the fire.
5: Matthew 17:15. Okay. Okay, that's good. All right.
9: Oh, yeah.
5: Move on.
9: Move on?
5: Yeah.
9: Did you want the other one too? Mark 9. Is that what you meant by move on?
5: yeah, no, we can go on.
9: Okay.
5: I'm going to look up this word.
9: Got it. All right. So I'm going to read a question that was submitted online, which is another way you can get your question to us. You can scan the QR code if you're watching us on Facebook, YouTube, or Instagram. That'll take you to the Pastor's Perspective page at kwave.com where you can submit your question. That's what Leslie in Los Alamitos did. She listens on 107.9 FM and she writes, "Hello, in Luke 23, Jesus asks God to forgive man for crucifying him on the cross. I understand that God is the Trinity. So why would Jesus ask himself to forgive?" Bill?
6: Yeah, so we believe that the Trinity is three gods expressed in, you know, one God.
9: He was about to get kicked off the
6: new
9: show.
6: New heresy. You know. My man, let me slow down. One God in three persons. So we have the Father, the Son.
9: Tony Clark just called in again. He's like, what is he saying?
6: The Holy Spirit. So, okay. So, you know, as you go through the Gospels, you know, Jesus, Son of God, he left heaven, came to earth. And so in his time on earth, we have the person of Christ on the earth. And there are many interactions. In Jesus' baptism, we have all three persons of the Trinity present on the page. We have the Father speaking, "This is my beloved Son in whom I'm well pleased." You have the Son being baptized. You have the Spirit descending in the form of a dove. And so here in Jesus' ministry on earth, he often, and it was a very ongoing thing, that he interacted with the Father in prayer. And so the Son is interacting with the Father. When he was in the Garden of Gethsemane, you know, he prayed, "If there's any other way, let this cup pass." That was the Son, you know, praying to the Father. So here again, as he prays from the cross, "Father, forgive them, for they know not what they do." He's engaging, he's praying, he's interceding for those that are killing him to the Father. So the beauty there is that, you know, he's praying for his enemies while they're doing this to him. It just shows the mercy, the love, the nature of our Messiah, that while we were yet sinners, you know, he died and he even interceded on our behalf. But yeah, I mean, just it shouldn't be a strange thing for us to think that the Son would speak to the Father. The Father would speak to the Son. It's one God, three persons, Father, Son, Holy Spirit. So.
9: Sounds good. Leslie, thanks for your question submitted through the Pastor's Perspective page at kwave.com. Brian, did you want to comment on that, or did you find any information on our previous question?
10: Yeah, so it is I've got the ESV here, and it translates the word seizure. But then the little note at the bottom is to have a seizure, to be a lunatic. And then they also add epileptic, because again, epileptic is, you know, there's no Greek word for epileptic, but it is I think it's a safer English word. So,
9: yeah.
10: But yeah, specifically the word is literally moonstruck. That is the way you would translate the word. And like I said, that's where the word lunatic comes from.
9: Sometimes we hear about things that happen when there's a full moon. And yeah. I mean, is that a thing, or is that just coincidence?
10: Well, you know, I mean, there is some, you know, the moon has a gravitational pull on the earth. The tides are related to the moon. And who knows? I mean, maybe there is something that happens, you know. I mean, you know, people have often said, and all the way back to New Testament times, why would they say moonstruck?
9: Mm-hmm.
10: Because there's obviously some connection.
9: Yeah.
10: So.
9: Sounds good. Thank you very much for that extra information there. We're just about out of time on today's show. Remember that we archive everything on Facebook, YouTube, Instagram, and Apple Podcasts. 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For those of you watching or listening in a different time zone, we love taking your calls. We open up the line 7 minutes before 3 o'clock. Another part of the K-Wave 1110 lineup that we were telling you about a little bit earlier is that we will be airing repeats of Pastor's Perspective at different times throughout the weekend, so you can listen that way as well. I don't have the schedule memorized yet, so we'll post it, and then you guys can follow up. But tune in, K-Wave 1110, especially if you'll be making a road trip this weekend, and if the 107.9 starts getting a little bit fuzzy, you can switch over to K-Wave 1110. You won't hear any music on K-Wave 1110, but that's a great programming and teaching. And Bill Buffington, what time did I say again? I think I said Saturday night at 8 o'clock and Sunday at 12 noon. Maybe if you're after church, you can tune in and hear Bill Buffington on the radio. How fun would that be? And then, of course, Bill is still on Monday through Friday at 9:30 in the evening. Pastor Brian Broderson is on three times a day, Monday through Friday, at midnight and at 7 a.m. and at 5:30 p.m. So God bless you guys. Thanks for watching and listening. Yes? Did you have another? Oh, conference. Tell them about the conference.
10: The conference. Right.
9: Quick. Coming up
10: the end of June 28th to July 1st, the CGN International Ministry Conference for such a time as this.
9: Yep.
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11: 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This is John Watanabe at your service on this early Monday, May 18th. 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Stay tuned. It's coming up next on Bold Steps in just a minute, right after this Family Minute.
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17: You're seeking God because you know that God deserves to be sought after. You're seeking God because things are going well, yet God is still good. You're pressing in to know God because he deserves us to know him. You're worshiping God because he deserves to be worshiped and deserves to be sought after. You're more prepared for a crisis when you've been seeking him and you don't have a crisis.

0: and welcome to Bold Steps with Pastor Mark Jobe, President of Moody Bible Institute and Senior Pastor of New Life Community Church in Chicago. I'm Wayne Shepherd. Ever been in a public setting like a church service or a concert where you couldn't hear the person on stage? No matter how hard you tried to listen, the signal just wasn't loud enough to make it out. Well, Mark, for many of us, that's the way it is in our spiritual lives. And today you're going to help us learn how to amplify God.
1: Yeah, and I love this passage, Wayne, because it's such a powerful, visual, compelling story of someone in a difficult circumstances, but learned how to lean into the power of praise and amplify his exaltation of God and the victory that that came about because of it.
0: That passage is 2 Chronicles chapter 20, so join us there if you can. Turn up the amplifier in your car or wherever you're listening and join us now for this message. Let your praise go first.
2: Let me ask you a question. Have you ever been surprised by how much power something has that you did not expect? Like, you bought that new electric toothbrush and you put it in your mouth and you're like, whoa, this is really powerful. Or you started up that chainsaw and then when you started it, it jolted you because you figured, wow, this has a lot more power than what I thought. I think back just last year, we went down to visit some friends that are in Tennessee. And how many of you know in Tennessee, it's God, guns, and country. And so we were out in someone's property there and, you know, they have guns and a rifle and they took us down to a pond and our friend said to my wife, hey, you want to shoot this? You know, it's not too bad. And she thought it wasn't a real rifle. And so she got it, put it, and when she shot it, immediately it jolted back and she kind of let it swing like that. We were all in danger of our lives. And she said, whoa, I didn't know it was a real rifle. And she didn't realize how much power, how much kickback power it would have. And some of you today are not aware of the incredible power that exists in worship and praise. You have a tool that you've been given, a powerful spiritual tool. It's got much more power than what you imagine. It's sitting in your spiritual garage, mainly underutilized, and some of you are going to begin to realize through this series that we're going through that worship and praise has a lot of power to it. So I want you to be ready for the power that you're going to experience during our worship and prayer. I want you to pull out worship, dust it off, get your praise going, because you're gonna discover that there's incredible power when people of God start praising him as he deserves to be worshiped and praised. Amen? We're gonna amplify your worship. And so I looked up the word amplify. Amplify is a word that means to maximize, to cause something to get bigger. We have amplifiers when it comes to sound equipment and music equipment. For example, an amplifier is an electronic device that increases the voltage and current and power and signal. It makes something stronger. If you have an hearing aid, there's an amplifier in your hearing aid that causes sounds to be louder. If you see an electric guitar on stage, for example, this right here, this is an amplifier. You plug a guitar into the amplifier, and if you try to strum electric guitar without an amplifier, you can barely hear it. But when you plug it into the amplifier, suddenly the sound gets really loud because it's taking the signal and it's making it bigger. During this series, we're going to teach you how to take the signal of worship and make it bigger in your life. So are you ready for that? Okay. All right. So I want you to look at 2 Chronicles chapter 20 as we talk about what it means to amplify our life. Some of you have lost your praise. Some of you have stopped praising God. Some of you never learned how to praise God and worship God. Some of you used to worship God, but the praise has been knocked out of you. It's been silenced. The volume has been turned down. There's a lot of things that cause us not to praise, but how many of you know it's easier to complain than it is to give thanks? How many of you know it's more easy to be critical than it is to be positive? How many of you know it's easier to concentrate on what's going wrong than it is to praise God for what you know He can do? If you live in the flesh, you're going to naturally just do the things of the flesh. The spiritual life is a supernatural life that causes us to do those things that don't come natural. And when it comes to worship and praise, it's the same thing. I'm going to give you four principles today. If you're taking notes, I want you to write these down. They will be very important principles in our story in 2 Chronicles chapter 20. Number one, if you're going to bring back your praise or amplify your praise, determine to seek the Lord. I'm going to read 2 Chronicles chapter 20, beginning with verse 2. It says, some people came and told Jehoshaphat. Jehoshaphat was a king of Judah. He had started to reign at the age of 35, and he was king for 25 years. He was a good king. He sought God, wanted to worship God, wanted to tear down the idols. But Jehoshaphat encountered a mega problem in his life, unexpected. He didn't ask for it. He didn't bring it on himself. It just came to him out of nowhere. It says in verse 2 that a vast army started to come against him from Edom, from the other side of the Dead Sea. And they said, it's already gathered against you at En-Gedi. Sometimes there are problems that come to our life that we didn't cause in our life. They just come to us. They're circumstances that overwhelm us. Let me tell you something. Good and bad happens to good and bad people. Just because you're a follower of God doesn't mean that you're not going to have a flat tire. Hello. Just because you love Jesus doesn't mean your car's not going to break down. And some of us are tempted to say, Lord, I was on my way to church following you, loving you, God. I don't know why my car broke down. What have I done? Nothing. You just need to change the oil. Here's the thing. Bad things happen to good people. Bad circumstances happen to good people. Christians get cancer. Christians lose their job. Christians struggle with marriages. Divorce papers are handed to Christians and non-Christians alike. Circumstances can be turned against you. It doesn't mean because you're following God that you'll never have a challenge in your life, that you'll never have difficulties that you have to overcome. Jehoshaphat was following God, serving God, and suddenly this vast army that's going to wipe him out, tear down Jerusalem, burn the city, kill his people, rape the wives, devastate the children, was gathering up against him. You may feel like that right now, that there's circumstances that have gathered up against you. And I'm not talking about little circumstances. There are times in our life where it feels like everything comes at us at once. The psalmist says, when the enemy comes in like a flood. You know, you can handle the drip drop, the leak. But when the leak turns into a flood, it's a different story. And when those circumstances start building up to the point that you feel like, hey, I'm overwhelmed, what's going on? It's the domino effect. One thing after another starts happening, and we look and we say, hey, I didn't cause this. Why is this happening to me? A mega challenge in our life. And the Bible says that Jehoshaphat had a massive army gathered against him, much greater than his army, moving towards them, about to wipe them out. Verse 3. Alarmed, Jehoshaphat, and here's the big thing. Jehoshaphat resolved to inquire of the Lord, and he proclaimed a fast for all of Judah. The people of Judah came together to seek help from the Lord. Indeed, they came from every town in Judah to seek him. So what I want you to notice about this is that Jehoshaphat was in a major crisis in his life. Things were not going the way he expected them to go. The enemy was coming in like a flood. Some of you can relate to that right now. But I want you to notice his response. He didn't panic. He didn't stress out. He didn't get critical. He didn't run. He didn't say, why have you done this, God? I want you to notice what he did. When the crisis came his way, Jehoshaphat determined, I will seek the Lord and call for a fast. You know, many of us hope that when a crisis comes our way, we're going to respond in a spiritual way. But I want to tell you, if during calm you're not spiritual, then during crisis you won't be spiritual either. You don't turn spiritual during a crisis. If you haven't cultivated your walk with God, then don't expect that when you come into a crisis, suddenly you're going to respond in a great way. You prepare yourself for a crisis during the times of calm. If you're not seeking God right now, if you're not pressing into God, if you're not seeking to know God, walking with God, then don't expect when a major crisis comes into your life that you're going to be prepared for that crisis. Because if you're walking in the flesh right now, when a crisis comes your way, you're going to respond in the flesh and not in the spirit. I'm talking to someone here. Your preparation for the crisis doesn't start when the crisis hits. Your preparation for the crisis starts now when you're in calm. When you're seeking God, not because you're going to lose a job, not because they said it may be cancerous, not because your wife is giving you divorce papers. You're seeking God because you know that God deserves to be sought after. You're seeking God because things are going well, yet God is still good. You're pressing in to know God because He deserves us to know Him. You're worshiping God because He deserves to be worshiped and deserves to be sought after, not because you have a court date. Man, I got a lot of spiritual people when they got a court date. Oh, man, you know how many people come up to Pastor, pray for me. Do I know you? Yeah, I come around, you know. I've been coming for years. I come at, you don't look familiar. Well, twice a year for years. But me and God, man, we're tight. Not that tight. But they get a lot tighter when a court date's coming. And I'm okay with that because sometimes it's a crisis that leads us to God. How about it? So I'll pray for anybody that's in a crisis. But I'm going to tell you, you're more prepared for a crisis when you've been seeking them and you don't have a crisis.
0: 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Today's message titled, Let Your Praise Go First. We'll continue this lesson momentarily. But right now, Mark, I'd like to share a few comments we've received and remind our listeners just how much we enjoy hearing from them. And listen to these from a couple of people who support us. And thanks for that support. This is from Alex, who said, these Bold Steps series give me inspiration and motivation to keep going every day. I listen to both YouTube and on the website.
1: I love that, Alex, because, some of our listeners don't know that a lot of the messages are on YouTube. You can go to our website. Mm-hmm. So just in case it's not always broadcast at the right time.
0: Yep, it's right there. Then Diana said, I may not have billions. Oh, that's so disappointing, Diana. But I sure feel like $1 million when I'm challenged in my daily walk with Jesus Christ after listening to Mark and Bold Steps.
1: Thank you, Diana. And thank you for those that... you know, you don't have to be a billionaire to pray, to support, and thank you for those of you that give financially to support us. We really do appreciate it.
0: Yeah, thanks for those responses. 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And we do pray for those. 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All right, let's get back to our message for today. Let your praise go first. Here again is Mark.
2: Jehoshaphat's unnatural response in the midst of a crisis was he resolved to inquire of the Lord, and he did something unusual. He called for a fast. Now, some of you are not familiar with the whole idea of fasting. It seems peculiar to you, different, strange, in fact. But it's a spiritual discipline that you'll find throughout all of the Old Testament. You'll find it in the New Testament, and you'll find it in the early church. It's a discipline that, to a large degree, we as Americans in contemporary Christianity, we've lost it. Why? It's hard. It's difficult. It's unnatural. It goes against everything that we, us as consumers, embrace. Fasting is the intentional abstaining from food or drink for the purpose of pressing in to seek God for a specific matter. Fasting is saying, I will not eat, or I will skip a meal, or I will go for a period of time without eating because I have something that's more important than eating to me, and it has to do with pressing in and asking God for something that's important. And I will allow my physical hunger to remind me of my spiritual desire and drive to see an answer come from God. It's difficult. It's hard. It's not normal. Our body says it's time to eat. But you see fasting and prayer throughout all of the, a lot of the Old Testament. And Jehoshaphat purposed in his heart to fast. Fasting is an amplifier. It causes us to press in more intently. You pray, but when you pray and fast, it's more intense. You say, well, is that found in the Bible? Absolutely it is. I had heard about fasting and prayer, but the first time I really fasted was when I was about 16 years old. I had heard about fasting and heard people talk about it, but had never done it, and I had some decisions about what I was going to do after high school and where I was going to go, and so I figured I'm going to fast. So I got a tent, I got a jug of water, I got my Bible, and I went to a small mountain that was close to where I lived in northern Spain, and decided I was going to spend 24 hours by myself seeking after God. I didn't know how hard it would be. I remember setting up my tent, getting my Bible there. I read, I prayed for an hour. And after that, I was like, okay, I still have 23 hours more to go. It's something how hard it is to turn off electronics when there's no distractions. How used to we get to people and noise and things around us. But to be there alone felt awkwardly silent. And as I began to pray and seek God, I wrestled through the night, and it was only 24 hours, but I tell you, man, I got really, really hungry. Like the kind of hungry a teenager gets. In the morning, I was like, I think I'm starving. Am I hungry? And I felt like my body's growing weak. It wasn't. My body's growing weak, and this is difficult. And by the time I got down after my 24 hours of fasting and prayer, man, I was ready to eat an entire pizza. I was so hungry. It was so difficult. But I realized something. I realized that the way that I long for food is the way that God wants me to hunger and thirst after Him. Jehoshaphat called for a fast. Where did he get it from? Hey, people have been fasting. Do you realize that Moses fasted before he received the Ten Commandments for 40 days and 40 nights? Do you realize that Nehemiah, before he rebuilt the walls of Jerusalem that had been in ruins for almost 50 years, he fasted and prayed and rebuilt the walls? Joel the prophet fasted before a major spiritual renewal. Jesus fasted for 40 days and 40 nights before he entered into his public ministry in the desert being tempted in Luke chapter 4. The early church fasted before they sent out their first missionaries. It says, while they were worshiping the Lord and fasting, the Holy Spirit spoke to them. The leaders, as they appointed new pastors in the churches that they planted, Paul and Barnabas, it says they fasted in Acts chapter 14. Queen Esther, when they were about to obliterate an entire people, Queen Esther asked that the people would fast and pray for 3 days to liberate them from oppression. Ezra the prophet fasted and asked for others to fast and pray as they asked for protection to happen. Jesus, speaking to about a young man that was oppressed by a demonic spirit, said these kind come only out through fasting and prayer. You see, there's certain things, certain breakthroughs, certain answers to prayer, certain seasons of our life that require the intensity of fasting and prayer.
0: And there's more to this message coming up in part two when we return for tomorrow's edition of Bold Steps with Mark Jobe. You've just heard the beginning of a lesson titled Let Your Praise Go First. 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Well, it's great to have you listening today to Bold Steps with Mark Jobe. And we offer resources, Mark. Now, we don't just pick anything off the shelf. We choose resources that really fit the message of Bold Steps. And I think we've got one right here authored by our guest, Susie Larson, who's with us right now.
1: You know, some of you are in the middle of a battle right now. And so many believers feel like this is an intense battle time. The battle's real, and some of you are exhausted from fighting. Mm. Susie, in her book, Strong in Battle, Why the Humble Prevail, you talk about two extremes that the enemy tries to push us into. Can you walk us through what those are and how we can find a better path?
3: I love that question, Mark, because it's an important one, and I'm seeing it everywhere. I don't know about you, but I'm hearing from thousands of people who are in extreme battles right now, yeah. And they're wondering what in the world is happening. First of all, I believe the enemy knows his time is short, mm-hmm. and so he's pulling out the stops. But the two temptations, the two extreme temptations, one is numbed out on entertainment, numbed out on comfort, wow. like getting those dopamine hits left and right because I don't want to feel what I'm feeling. And in doing that, when you're numbing out, you don't feel the things you need to feel to heal. You don't discern the things you need to discern so that you can stand.
1: Yeah.
3: But the other is to get in such fight flight where you are staring at the storm, you're listening to the enemy, and you are locked up in paralyzing fear. And as a kingdom person, neither of those are our invitation. Our invitation truly is to holy confidence and humble dependence. And I'm not being a legalist, you know, enjoy some ice cream once in a while, but I think we all know the difference between, you know, actual freedom in Christ and indulgence to the point that I don't have to feel what I'm walking through right now. I think we all know when we cross that line, and I'm just challenging you, if you find yourself indulging to the point that you're numbing yourself out, first repent, come to the Lord and just say, what am I trying so hard not to feel here, Lord? Show me, are you enough for me in the middle of this storm? And I would tell you, he will prove himself faithful and strong. And if you're in that fight flight, remember, he's not given us a spirit of fear, but a power, love, and sound mind. And I don't have time to unpack it today, but if you do a deep dive on that passage of Paul's words, that fear is phobos fear. You're a coward. You're in terror, where he's given us a spirit of power. It's dunamis power, explosive power. Love is agape love. It's not the self-preserving kind of, I'll show up for you if it works for me. It's the lay your life kind, the down kind of love.
0: Beautiful. Yeah.
3: The kind that Jesus really showed us. And sound mind literally means wisdom and self-restraint. Well, we're living in a day where people don't have sound mind. They've lost their wits. People are in the flesh. They're not in the spirit. They're not walking in power. And that's what's supposed to mark our lives in the middle of the chaos. And that is the invitation from God.
0: We're talking with Susie Larson. And Susie, I know you make this book very practical. This is something we can take and apply to our life today. So thank you for putting this book together, Strong in Battle, Why the Humble Will Prevail. And we're excited to offer this as our Bold Step gift.
3: Mm-hmm.
0: 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I'm Wayne Shepherd. 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
4: 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This is John Watanabe at your service on this early Monday, and we just heard Pastor Mark Jobe delivering a message, equipping and encouraging and preparing you for certain trials in life by living in the Spirit. And here's an event coming soon that will equip you and encourage you, happening on the campus of Calvary Chapel, Costa Mesa. The 2026 edition of the CGN Calvary Global Network International Conference will take place June 28th through July 1st, again, on the campus of Calvary Chapel, Costa Mesa, for a few days set apart to be refreshed and renewed. And the theme for this year's conference is, For Such a Time as This, The Church in the World. This gathering will encourage and equip believers to live faithfully and engage the world with gospel hope. You'll get to hear Bible-centered teaching from trusted voices, including Dr. Andrew Allerton, Dr. Carmen Joy Imes, Brian Broderson, Heath Hardesty, Brad Hall, Mark Foreman, and Phil Metzger. 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

0: 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Stay tuned. Coming up next, we'll take a look at the Bible's book of Colossians, chapter 1, a chapter that really magnifies the deity of Christ as Pastor Bill Welsh delivers his message, Who is Jesus? 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
7: 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He'll talk about that as we move through, about guarding our minds. And then we'll talk about our relationships at home between husband and wife and parents and kids. And even he'll dig down into how to live for Jesus in our business world.
6: 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Jesus, when understood properly, seeks to change every aspect of our lives. He goes with us as we drive. He goes to our workplace. He goes with us to school, to the gym, and everywhere else. Pastor Bill reminds us in today's message that the real Jesus isn't some one-dimensional figure that we can put in a box and leave be. He means to take over our lives and completely change us. Jesus is our Lord, not a leisurely weekend activity. Well, let's join Pastor Bill in the book of Colossians, chapter 1, as he begins his message, Who is Jesus?

0: Let's look at Colossians chapter 1, continuing in our study through this little letter of Colossians. It's only four chapters, and we're calling it Jesus, Jesus, Jesus. It's all about Jesus. Any amen on that?
1: Amen.
0: It is all about Jesus. The title is, Who is Jesus, and what did he come here to do? Who is Jesus, and what did he do? I want to read to you starting at verse 15. Going to go down to verse 19. It says, He, Jesus, is the image of the invisible God, the firstborn over all creation. For by him all things were created that are in heaven and that are on earth, visible and invisible, whether thrones, and I think these are some of the invisible things, thrones, dominions, principalities, and powers. All things were created through him and for him. And he is before all things. And in him all things consist. And he is the head of the body, the church, who is the beginning, the firstborn from the dead, that in all things he may have the preeminence. For it pleased the Father that in him all the fullness should dwell. Would you read that with me? Verse 19. For it pleased the Father that in him all the fullness should dwell. Fathers, we will look to somehow gain an expanded definition of who Jesus is and what he came to do. May you give us hearts to understand today, Lord, what we can understand. We thank you, Lord, for the ministry that just envelops all of who Christ is and all that you are, Father, and all that the Holy Spirit is, the reality of that, Lord. We may never understand some of this, but help us to understand what we can.

0: hand that it might change our lives. In Jesus' strong name, amen. Well, like the title says, I have two main objectives today, and I want to answer two, I have written down here, simple questions. It's not that simple, but who is Jesus and what did he do? And in answer to question number one, it's really clear that Paul deals with one of the most critical problems of his time that was facing Christians like you and I. One of the biggest challenges, because people were confused on the nature of Jesus. The word was getting out everywhere as Jesus' people were obeying the Great Commission. And Jesus didn't just say, go in that direction. He said, go everywhere and tell everyone that their sins can be forgiven. And that was happening. And as this new name would come to a place like Asia Minor, we call it Turkey today, it would make its way to Spain and to Rome and into India eventually and all the way to the ends of the earth, better known as Huntington Beach, where we are. As it would make its way here, it would be new to the ears of people when it first arrived, when it made its way to the Hawaiian Islands. And it was new because they had their gods. And we'll talk about that in just a minute. But as it would come, there would be the question, well, who was this? Who really was this Jewish carpenter dude that you're talking about? And why in the world is he so special? And you remember a couple of weeks ago, we talked about one of the reigning heresies of that day was what they called, and we continue to call it, the Gnostic heresy. And we won't go back into defining that. We did that. But it was spreading faster than COVID has ever spread. And it was taking down nation after nation, people after people group, and they were filled with wrong notions about Jesus. He was just, to many people in the Gnostic mindset, he was just this local, distant emanation of a God who was too holy to have anything to do with material matter because material matter was just evil. And so to some people, he was a sign. He was just the local emanation, avatar of God that was assigned to this beautiful little galaxy. Now, how many of you remember the names of the planets in order coming away from the sun? How many of you remember? Anybody remember here? Nobody remembers? You're afraid because you know I'm going to call on you. I'm going to bring the mic right to you, stick it in your face, and you're going to have to do it. How many of you could do it if I did it? Oh, one hand went up in the back. Where? Another one over? Oh, yes, yes. Anybody else? I had an 8-year-old in the first service that was so brilliant. I was hoping another 8-year-old would be in here because there's nobody as brilliant as an 8-year-old. So I'll do it as a 70-year-old, okay? I'm no 8-year-old anymore. I've got an 8-year-old heart in me. But if I'm not mistaken, and by the way, this is in relative size, comparative size, from our puny little beautiful planet, the beautiful blue one, Mercury, Venus, Earth, Mars, Jupiter, Saturn, Uranus, Neptune. Is it still a planet? Is Pluto still a planet? Can we take a vote? I'm going to call it a planet today. Young man told me, you know, there's another one out there. This little 8-year-old, you know, there's another one that I kind of think is a planet, Ceres. I don't know about that, but he's way ahead of me. So in the Gnostic mind, Jesus might have been the avatar or the emanation of God that was given charge of maybe the Milky Way galaxy or maybe just our solar system. But others would say, no, he's just assigned to this one little beautiful blue planet here. And so their notions of Jesus were a little bit upside down and mistaken on who he was. So Paul is going to blow away the downgraded, inadequate definition that Jesus was some sort of a galactic local hero assigned to planet Earth. And by the way, as we're moving through this great little letter, and it is a great little letter, probably takes us 4 months to get through it, but it's got a simplest of outlines for it. The first two chapters are all about you and I discovering what we need to know about Jesus. Chapter 1 and 2, you're just going to see Jesus, Jesus, Jesus, Christ, Christ, Christ, all the way through it with a deeper and deeper understanding of who Jesus is. And then we go into, well, if Jesus is that, then how do we live in Christ and for Christ in a world like this? And boy, is he going to meddle in our lives. He's going to dig in deep in our lives. He's going to talk to us about living for Jesus at home. He's going to tell us, look, Jesus is more than you thought he was. And he's interested in every area of your life, not just what you do with your weekend schedule. How many of you are really thankful that Jesus didn't just come to change your weekend schedule and to cram in a little religious meeting on a Saturday night or a Sunday morning or a Sunday evening? Jesus didn't just come to give you something to do on Sunday. Something of a religious nature. He came to change our lives. And he begins in our home, in our hearts for sure, talking about our thought life even. He'll talk about that as we move through, about guarding our minds. And then he'll talk about our relationships at home between the husband and wife and parents and kids. And even he'll dig down into how to live for Jesus in our business world and our occupation. You don't stop being a Christian when you climb into the cockpit on Monday morning and you pilot whatever your little plane is through the rest of the week. He's still King of Kings and Lord of Lords. Amen? He's in charge of all of that. So here at the beginning of Colossians, Paul is raising his voice to say to the people, let me tell you who Jesus Christ really is. Let me clue you in. Let me remind you again. He's more than a healer, which he was and still is. He's more than a teacher and a preacher, which he still is and was in his days in the flesh. And he's saying, don't be confused about Christ. Now, I know a lot of you are not into theology. Oh, I just don't know about theology. Well, you have a theology. A theology is what you believe about God. And it's just so important that our theology about Jesus is as right and as accurate as we can get it. And you know, there's a tentativeness in the statement I just made, that we can be as accurate and complete in our understanding about Jesus as we possibly can. And I think there are some limitations. I believe that God has revealed to us everything we need to know about who Jesus is. How many of you believe that? Where has he revealed that to us? Here we go. He gave us his word that's come down through people that were just like you and I. People who love God, people who love Christ. And they wrote it down so you could carry this thing around. But before you ever had the opportunity to carry it around, it was just preached. And people paid attention. I'm not saying you don't. But people paid attention because they knew they couldn't take their Bible home and open it because they didn't have a Bible. There were some people who had bits and pieces of scrolls that they had copied from what they'd read and what they'd heard. And maybe they laid out the Gospel of Matthew and brought in their own parchment and they made copies. But most people didn't have it. They just carried the truth with them everywhere they went. God's revealed everything we need to know about Jesus in his word. And he's not like the rest of the bogus superheroes of the day. He's not like the downgraded Jesus. Listen, he's not like Loki. He's nothing. No, he's nothing like Loki. Jesus is nothing like Thor. He's nothing like the Black Panther, or maybe your favorite, Leonardo and Raphael. He's not like the Turtles. And he's not like Scooby-Doo. Whoever your favorite superhero is on film, he's nothing like that. And he's nothing like the gods of the Hawaiian Islands before Jesus came to the Hawaiian Islands through the missionaries that came there. I found an artist's conception of the gods of the Hawaiian Islands. I had to dress them up a little bit because some of them were just showing a little bit too much skin. So I dressed them up in aloha shirts and only a couple of them didn't need it. But Kane was the main god of the islands. Pele gets a lot of recognition because she's the fiery god of fire. But all of these real, and they're depicted here like cartoon characters because that's what we do. In the absence of the true God, we make up gods. And we make up fire gods. We make up gods that provide the food. We make up the god of the rain and the god of the wind and the god of the sea. Instead of realizing there's one true and living God. I was going to show you the Greeks too, but those guys almost have nothing on. So I just didn't want to do that to you. And I couldn't find an aloha shirt that would cover all of that. But whether it's the oceanic gods or the Greek gods or the Roman gods or the Native American gods, there's one true God over everything. And he's revealed in Jesus Christ. And so in the absence, like I said, of a true God, we're likely just to create another bobblehead, another comic book God that has absolutely no power. But if I know Jesus, who he really is in my life, then my life is going to be transformed. It really will. That's why it's so absolutely critical that we understand and embrace what the scripture tells us about Christ and who he is. There's a song that we used to sing back in the 70s. And many of you were not around in the 70s, but there was this musical that came along called Godspell, which was way better than Jesus Christ Superstar. Jesus Christ Superstar was almost blasphemous, if not totally, in some ways it definitely was. A very different depiction of Jesus. But in Godspell, it was pretty good. But there was this one song that came out of that that play that became a film, and some of you remember it, Day by Day. And anybody remember that? Now, there's an old hymn, Day by Day. This is kind of an alteration of it, and it went, Day by Day, Day by Day. Oh, dear Lord, there's three things I pray. To see thee more clearly. And then immediately it said, and then to love thee more dearly. And to follow thee more nearly, day by day. See, I believe if we see Jesus for who he really is, and some of you are sitting here today with maybe a layer or two, maybe a veneer of confusion over some representation of Jesus that you've, I could almost say, suffered in life. And you think, if that's what he's like, I don't want anything to do with him. I suffered under that for a few years. I won't go back into the story until I discovered who he really was. And when you discover who he is, why would you not love him more dearly and want to follow him more nearly, day by day by day by day? So it's important to take time to get to know who this Jesus really is. So let's watch Paul as he brilliantly corrects the false notions about Jesus and he replaces them with the truth. You ready for that? Let's try that. So it says here, to begin with, who is this Jesus? In verse 15, we discover that this Jesus is the visible image of the invisible God. God decided to let himself be seen in someone, and think about this, someone who, when he walked among us, didn't immediately scare the daylights out of us. God chose to become a man who just looked like a man, but inside that man was God, the visible image of the invisible God. I want to ask you a question. It's fill in the blanks, shout at Pastor Bill. How many of you have always wanted to shout at me? You're going to have an opportunity to do that right now. Fill in the blanks, simple question. Jesus, not question, simple statement. Fill this in. Jesus is blank. Lord, what else? Savior, yeah. We're getting some titles. Go ahead. Creator, God, go ahead. Everything, that just about covers well, everything. Okay, and then let's move to what he's like. What do you know about Jesus? Lover of my soul. He's love. Somebody just said love. A forgiver. What? Kind. Redeemer. Merciful. What? Merciful. Faithful. Shield, compassion. I love this. I love this. You're expanding on the definition of Jesus, the working definition, the character qualities of Jesus. And I love how at dinner one night, Jesus, who sat with his disciples for his last meal with them before his crucifixion, it was Philip who said, okay, Jesus, we get it. You're going to be leaving. Don't understand all this crucifixion, but you're leaving us. But before you go, one little request. Would you please just show us Abba? Show us the Father. Just show us God. Just a tiny little request. We want to see God. And you know the answer. What did Jesus say to Philip? If you've seen me, you've seen him. You've seen him. He was the visible image of the invisible God. You've seen me wrap my arms around a leper. That's because my Father would wrap his arms around a leper. You've seen me heal the blind. That's because my Father heals the blind. You've seen my kindness. You've seen my mercy. That's because my Father in heaven is mercy. If you've seen me, you've seen him. Is it important to get our understanding of Jesus right? Because he is the image of the invisible God. Second thing here, it says he's the firstborn over all creation. That means he had the birthright. That means it was a position of authority. How many of you are the oldest child in a family? Yeah. And how many of you had little siblings that looked up to you? How many of you had little siblings that challenged your birthright? Because they didn't like you ruling over them. But the birthright meant you had the primary position in the next generation of that family. You would be in charge when the family, the patriarch was gone. It would come down to you. It didn't always mean you were the oldest, did it? Because don't you remember the story about two brothers, twin brothers? One was born just a little bit ahead of the heel catcher, Jacob. And one day, the old brother Esau, he was hungry, and he said, what is my birthright worth to me if I die of hunger? And so for a bowl of soup, he gave up his birthright. And then when he regretted it, he went to daddy, and daddy said, sorry, dude, you did it. You did the deed. You signed the deal. It's gone. Now that goes to Jacob, your heel catcher. And there was some bad blood between the brothers for a while, so Jacob had to run away. None of that happens with Jesus, but Jesus, when it says the firstborn over all creation, it's not just talking about when he was born. It's talking about him having that primary position over the whole family of God. So the third thing here in verse 16 says he's the creator. And this is magnificent to me. All things were made for him and through him. John is so explicit on this when he writes his gospel, when he writes his first letter. And he's reflecting what you read in Genesis, that in the beginning was the Word was with God, and the Word was God. And all things were made by him, and nothing was made without him. Everything was made through Christ. So he is the creator. And I love the way that Paul puts this, where he says, all things were made by him, but they were also made for him. All things by him and for him. You know what things are included in that? You. You were made for him. You were made by him. You were made for him. And your life will never balance until you surrender to that truth. That you were not created by God to just go make up your own version of life. You were created by God to come to the one who made you for himself. Does that sound selfish? No, because he knows the only way your life will be the full thing that it's supposed to be will be when you recognize that fact. He made you for himself. I was trying to remember the lyrics to a James Taylor song that came out, I don't know, maybe 10 years ago. And somewhere in the song, it says, it's hard to imagine the scale of the forces that push this whole mountain range up in the sky. Then I got fuzzy on the lyrics. It's something like tectonic creation, erosion, mutation. And I love this line. And something to pleasure God's eye. He made stuff that he said, oh, they're going to love this. Oh, they're going to love this. I told the little boy, 8-year-old boy, Nolan today, that was fit, you know, schooling me on the planets up here. I told him, you know why God made all of that? Two things. I said, repeat this after me. He made all of that. He made all of that to capture my attention, to capture my attention so that he could capture my heart. That's why God created all of that. Yes, it's for his glory, but it's to grab your attention. So when you look up at the sky, you've heard this before, but I did it with Bethany, I did it with Shannon, did it with Jeremy and with Starlin when we lived out in the desert. One by one, we'd go out and on some super beautiful starry night, which was almost every night out there, way beyond the traffic lights. And we'd lay down in the back of the pickup truck and we'd just look up to the sky, and I'd be quiet until I heard them say it. It was one word. And I said to Nolan, I said, what word do you think it was that I was waiting for? He said, universe? I said, no. He said, galaxies? He said, no. He said, it's a simpler word. It was just, wow. Because that was the moment that it captured their attention with the hopes that it would capture their heart. And I'll tell you this morning, to stand in worship here in my 70th year and to stand beside my daughter, whose hands are in the air higher than mine are, because Jesus captured her attention and he captured her heart. And that's why he made everything. He made it all. He made it all. It was all by him and it was for him, so that he would draw us into relationship with me. And I better keep going, better move on, or I will just stand up here and cry because it touches my heart deeply. Verse 17, it says he pre-existed before anything else was made. He predated it, and he didn't create the world because he was lonely. He just, out of his love and out of his genius, he creates this world knowing the purpose, knowing that this planet would be filled with people, that he would draw towards himself, that he would give them an opportunity to say yes to the creator of the universe, magnificent creator of ours, existing before anything else was made. And this Jesus, continuing to define who he is, he's the one, I love this, the one in whom, in my Bible, it says all things consist. And in your Bible, some of you have Bible translations that say he holds everything together. Now, I'm not a scientist. And you're thinking, we know. And I'm not the son of a scientist, but I remember hearing this years ago, and I don't know if this is change or this is just preacher talk, but I remember hearing as a very young Christian that scientists didn't understand what really is it that holds the molecular atomic structure of everything together. They said it shouldn't be held together. It should be exploding. It should be atomic mayhem, I guess.
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2: Today, we looked closely at what the Bible really says about Jesus and his identity. 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Jesus wasn't just a carpenter, a good teacher, or a nice guy with a beard. Jesus is the visible image of the invisible God. He's the creator, and he holds everything together. 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We're on Facebook and Instagram, so go follow us today. Our phone number is 714-907-1177. That phone number to call to get some questions answered is 714-907-1177. 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Next time, we'll get to explore further the identity of Jesus, looking again beyond his human appearance. We'll take a look at who is really in charge of the church. And here's a hint. It's not your local pastor. Jesus has control of it all. And during his earthly ministry, we'll see how he disrupted the natural order of things, from weather to relationships, even life and death itself. If you think you know everything about Jesus, think again. There's more to share from the book of Colossians, so be sure to join us again. We're so glad we could be part of your day today, and we pray you've been blessed by today's edition of Refuge Radio.
3: 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Stay tuned. It's coming up right here on K-Wave. And coming up just around the corner as a part of your Windy Monday walk with the Lord, Bob Shaw will be walking with you next. This is John Watanabe. You keep looking forward and upward, and you keep it right here on K-Wave 1110 and 107.9, sharing life, delivering truth, giving hope.
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7: Hi, this is Pastor Jonathan Sanchez from Harbor Light Church in Costa Mesa with the K-Wave Scripture of the Day. Psalm 30 verse 5 says, "Weeping may endure for the night, but joy comes in the morning." Maybe today feels heavy, discouraging, or uncertain, but the reminder of Scripture is that sorrow does not have the final word. God is faithful in every season, and morning always comes. Hold on to hope today. The Lord is near you. Even now. Once again, that's Psalm 30, verse 5, and I'm Pastor Jonathan Sanchez. 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
12: I'm going to be sharing from 2 Corinthians chapter 5, verse 21. The Apostle Paul here says, "For he made him who knew no sin to be sin for us, that we might become the righteousness of God in him." And this verse is either a wonderful reminder to somebody or it's an invitation to somebody else. For everyone that's a believer, this verse is a reminder of what God did for us in his love for us. It says, God loved us so much that he made him who knew no sin. Jesus, who never sinned, who never messed up, who never got in the flesh, who never made a mistake. He made him who knew no sin to become sin for us. And so as believers, we understand that before we knew the Lord, our lives, our sin, the things that separated us from God had to be dealt with. Sin has to be paid for. And the Bible says that Jesus paid it for us. And so when he says he made him who knew no sin, Jesus, to be sin for us, the exchange then becomes that we become the righteousness of God in him. And so God takes our wretched, sinful, wicked, dirty, shameful lives, and he pays the penalty on the cross. But then God takes Jesus' perfect, holy, sinless life and applies it to us. And so we stand before God as completely righteous in Jesus Christ. And so for believers, I call it the great exchange. You know, it's a great deal for us. I don't know if it was a great deal for him, but it was a great deal for us. Thank God that he said in Hebrews, you know, he for the joy that was set before him, he endured the cross and he despised the shame, the joy of seeing us saved, the joy of seeing us reconciled to God. And in the passage that we're looking at here, Paul is using this as an encouragement. He's telling the believers that they're ambassadors. They're to be going and sharing this message. And I think every once in a while, believers need to be reminded of what God has done for us. You know, we could get lost in this world looking at the things that are going on and forget that we're of all people blessed above everyone else. You know, we are in relationship with God. Our sins are forgiven. We have a right standing with God. We have the hope of everlasting life. These are all things that God has done for us. And that which I deserve, you know, my sin, the penalty, he's taken that off of me and paid it for me. And so, again, he made him who knew no sin, Jesus, to be sin for us, that we might become the righteousness of God in him. And I would just further say for anybody listening and hearing that maybe has not trusted in Jesus for forgiveness and salvation, I would encourage you that, you know, you would take advantage of this morning, that you recognize that our sin needs to be paid for. Jesus has made, God has made a provision for us in sending his son to die in our place for our sins. And all who would put their trust in Jesus, his finished work, dying, his death on the cross, and the fact that he rose from the grave, all that would put their trust in him, God would forgive, he would reconcile to himself, and God would give eternal life. And that's his desire for all of us. The Bible says that he's not willing that any would perish, but that all would come to repentance. And so I hope believers can be reminded and rejoice. Anybody that maybe wasn't a believer yet, I hope that today will, for you, will be the day of salvation where you surrender your heart to the Lord Jesus Christ. Father in heaven, we thank you so much. Thank you for your love for us. Thank you that in your love for us, you made this sacrifice, Lord. Thank you for sending Jesus to become sin for us, that we might become the righteousness of God in him, Lord. We thank you for the gift of salvation. We thank you for the person of Jesus Christ. Thank you for all that you've made available to us through him. And God, I pray you would get the glory from our lives today. I also pray if there's anyone listening to this that for them today is the day of surrender. Today is the day of salvation for them. Lord, I pray you would draw them to yourself. And that as they put their faith in you today, Lord, that they would experience your forgiveness, your cleansing, and the reconciliation that can only be had through relationship with you. God, we give you all the glory for your great gift. We thank you and we praise you. In Jesus' name, amen.
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14: God wants to bring revival to our culture. And today, Pastor Greg Laurie says that plan involves you. But don't let that scare you.
15: God is not looking for ability as much as he's looking for availability. He's just looking for someone, well, like you, to say, Lord, here I am. I want to be an influence in my sphere of influence. I want to make a difference in the place you've called me to. So revival starts with us.

0: Remember Smokey the Bear? His correct name is Smokey Bear, a fictional spokesperson for the U.S. Forest Service. It's a only you can prevent forest fires. Yeah, fires can start by one careless person. But when it comes to the fire of revival, that fire can start with one person who does care. And today on A New Beginning, Pastor Greg Laurie helps us be that kind of person who lets God use them to share the love of Christ in a world that needs that message.
1: Your Bibles to the book of Nehemiah. We're going to start a brand new series, and the title of this series will be From Rubble to Revival. And the title of my message is Revival Starts Here. So I've told you this story before, but maybe some of you haven't heard it, about a woman who was walking down the beach here in Southern California. She saw something embedded in the sand, and she reached down and brushed the sand off it. And it turned out to be a lamp, and a genie appears. This is a true story, as I often say when telling genie jokes. And so the genie says, "Oh, Master, I will grant you one wish." So this woman literally pulls a map of the Middle East out. She says, "You know what, genie? If I only have one wish, I'm going to go big. I'm going to ask for peace in the Middle East. They're always having conflict in that part of the world. I want peace." And then she thought about it for a moment and thought, well, wait, if it's only one wish, let's go even bigger. I want global peace. I want peace all around the world, genie. That's my wish. The genie says, "Are you insane? I can't grant a wish like that. That's too big. Come up with something else." She said, "Well, I've always wanted to find a good man. You know, a man that would smother me with affection and tell me how beautiful I am, a man that would help me with housework, a man that would actually pick up after himself, that would not sit on the couch and watch sports all day long, just a nurturing, loving, caring guy. That's what I want, genie. I want one good man." The genie said, "Let me see that map again." Okay, so kind of a put-down joke for men. Okay, so some things seem impossible, but with God, all things are possible, right? And our nation is a mess right now, as you all know. We have continuing violent crime on the rise. We have families falling apart. It seems like the very foundation of our nation is crumbling. And of course, we want to see America strong again. Yes, we want to see America prosperous again. Yes, we want to see America great again, but more importantly, I want to see America godly again. That's the key. And that's only going to happen as a result of a spiritual awakening, or what we often call a revival. So the book of Nehemiah is about a man named Nehemiah that played a key role in rebuilding the walls of Jerusalem. But it's not just about rebuilding the walls of a city. It's about restoring a nation's heart to God. Effectively, the book of Nehemiah is a blueprint for what happens when people cry out to God, confess their sins, and return to Him with all of their hearts. And so it's a good book to look at because God has given us a template for revival that we often quote. And it's 2 Chronicles 7:14, which was given initially, originally to Israel, but in principle it applies to any nation, including ours, when God says, "If my people, which are called by my name, will humble themselves and pray and seek my face and turn from their wicked ways," God promises, "then I will hear from heaven, forgive their sin, and heal their land." So we want to see our land healed, and God tells us what we need to do. So revival starts with us. That's why I'm calling this series From Rubble to Revival. But before we dive in, we need a little history lesson so we can understand what's going on in Israel as we enter into this story. So at this point, Israel has been a nation under the leadership of kings like Saul and David. Saul was the first king. He was rejected, replaced by David, who was the greatest king in the history of Israel. David was followed by his son and successor, Solomon. And during this 40-year reign, it thrived. These were the glory days of Israel and the glory days of Jerusalem. So God promised Israel. He says, look, if you obey me and walk with me, I will continue to bless you. But if you disobey me and turn from me, I will scatter you to the ends of the earth. And it really started with Solomon. He didn't take the sage advice of his father on his deathbed, who said, Solomon, my son, know the God of your father and serve him with an undivided heart. Soon Solomon's heart began to go astray, and he turned to immorality and even open idolatry, and it went from bad to worse. So when Solomon died, the kingdom split in two. The northern tribes were ruled by a guy named Jeroboam, and the southern tribes by Rehoboam. And both tribes turned to idols and false gods. So the northern kingdom fell first, and they were taken captive by the Assyrians. The people of the northern kingdom were absorbed into the various cultures of the world. But the southern kingdom fell later as they were sent into exile to Babylon. Babylon at this point was a powerful world power. And so they took control of the Jews. Why Babylon? Well, Babylon was idol central. So effectively God said, you guys want idols? I'm sending you to Babylon for 70 years. Let's see how that works out for you. And that's exactly where Israel finds himself. And so while they were in Babylon, God still was at work. He raised up Daniel as a prophet. You remember the story of Daniel and how he spoke boldly to the kings Nebuchadnezzar and his grandson Belshazzar. And an amazing thing happened. Nebuchadnezzar actually became a believer. It's the most radical conversion in the Old Testament. Completely unexpected. A world leader becomes a believer in the Lord God of Israel. But his grandson, as I mentioned, Belshazzar, didn't follow the advice of old grandpa. And he went his own way. And you remember the story of the writing on the wall that happened with Belshazzar as he was going out of his way to worship the false gods of his people. And God wrote on the wall, your days are numbered and your kingdom is divided. And along comes Cyrus and the Medo-Persian forces, and they conquer Babylon. And now Cyrus is ruling. And Cyrus tells the Jews they can go home again. So in 536 BC, the first wave of Jews returns to Judah under a man named Zerubbabel. Now, I know some of you are going, oh, this is boring. Greg, where are the jokes? We need jokes. Okay, I got a joke for you. Ready? Knock, knock. Ach. God bless you. Okay, one more. Knock, knock. Boo. You don't have to cry about it. Okay, so there's your jokes. Now let's go back to the story. Why should we study history? Well, because history is his story, speaking of God. We can learn so much from the past, for the present, and for the future. And Malcolm Muggeridge once said, quote, all new news is old news happening to new people. So there's a lot to learn as we study history, especially biblical history.
0: Pastor Greg Laurie will have the second half of his message in just a moment.
1: You know, I've heard people describe a trip to Israel as seeing the Bible actually come to life. Hey, everybody, Greg Laurie. And I've been to Israel many times, and I've led a lot of tours, and I have to say that's absolutely true. Listen, when you're walking on the same stones that Jesus himself walked on, well, that's something that's enriching to your faith. It's not just a travel experience. It actually energizes and enhances your study of the Bible. Think of it this way. It's a vacation with a purpose. And we're going to be taking a tour of Israel April 6 to 15, 2027. 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
0: Step right into biblical history. 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Well, we're opening the book of Nehemiah in Pastor Greg's current study series called Rubble to Revival. Let's continue.
1: So we have the first wave of Jews returning to Israel under Zerubbabel, and they have a good start. And then Ezra enters the scene. Ezra is a priest that turns the people to God. But there, he found problems. So the first wave comes and they don't really get the job done. Ezra now comes after Zerubbabel, and he sees that the Jewish people have intermarried with the other people living in the land, and it's caused a breakdown and a compromise. And this can happen today, of course, you know, intermarriage. Now, God is not against interracial marriage, but he is very against interfaith marriage. So let me say a word to you if you're single and you're thinking you'd like to get married one day. You never want to marry someone who is not a Christian. And not that only, but someone who is godly, who is a real follower of Christ. That's what you want to look for above all other things in that person that you may end up spending the rest of your life with. Hopefully you will. And so when you marry a non-believer, let me take it a step further. When you even engage romantically with a non-believer, you're not going to pull them up. They're going to pull you down. Oh, no, I'm doing missionary dating, you might say. But here's the problem. The Bible says, don't be unequally yoked together with non-believers, for what fellowship does light have with darkness, or righteousness with unrighteousness? You see, the problem is they're going to pull you down far more often than you're going to pull them up. I could illustrate it if I pick someone from out there and I said, come up here and see if I can pull you on the stage. Now, despite my massive strength, even someone relatively small could yank me off the stage. And the reason for that is because I'm 72 and very feeble. No, that's not the reason. No, the reason is because you have gravity on your side, you see. So when you have a relationship with a believer and a non-believer, it's far easier for you to go backwards than for them to go forward. So you want to look for a godly person. Well, that's not what they were doing. They'd intermarried, and now soon the Israelites are worshiping this false god. So Ezra calls them out. He tells them to repent, and they did. And they start rebuilding the walls of the Jewish temple because everything was lying in shambles. And walls really mattered back in these days. I don't think we understand how important walls were. The walls of the city is where the elders would meet. It's where justice was meted out. The walls of a city in ancient times were the center of power. Now, we have a lot of talk today about our border and having a secure border and how important it is to have a secure border. And by the way, that's biblical, because in Acts 17, 26, it says, from one man he made all the nations that they should inhabit the whole earth and mark out their appointed times in history and the boundaries of their land. So a nation needs secure borders. A nation needs to protect itself. And Israel needed that as well, but their walls were down and their borders were broken and ungodly influence was coming, and it was getting worse and worse, and their problem was growing greater. And by the time Nehemiah enters the scene, it's just a complete disaster. The once proud, strong walls that surrounded God's city of Jerusalem are now lying in rubble, in ruin. And so Nehemiah is such an interesting person for God to choose, because Nehemiah wasn't an architect. He wasn't a builder, nor was he a priest or a prophet. He was a different guy altogether. But what he was he was available. He was available to God. And as I've often said, God is not looking for ability as much as he's looking for availability. He's just looking for someone, well, like you, to say, Lord, here I am. I'll do whatever you want me to do. I want to be an influence in my sphere of influence. I want to make a difference in the place you have called me to. So Nehemiah was called to a very unique position. He was called the cupbearer of the king. Cupbearer means he tried the food before the king ate it, because people would want to poison kings back in those days. So he'd try the food. So your job could end really quickly. One bad meal, party's over. And, you died? Well, I need a new cupbearer. But the fact of the matter is, because you would be around the king every time he ate, you soon would have the king's ear. You would be advising the king. Bottom line, this was a really cushy job. Not a job that you wanted to miss. But despite this luxurious life Nehemiah was living, he was a Jew and he had a heart for his fellow Jews, and he wanted to do something about helping them. He wanted to be with them. In fact, he wanted to be with them and their struggles even more than he wanted to be in the luxuries and the comforts of the palace. Reminds us of Moses, who of course was adopted into the Pharaoh's home, and some believe he was being groomed to become the next Pharaoh of Egypt. But we read, Moses chose to suffer affliction with the people of God rather than to enjoy the pleasures of sin for a season. So of course, Moses ultimately led the Israelites out of Egypt into the promised land, but Nehemiah, it's similar. He's thinking, what can I do to help the Jews? What can I do to help God's people? Because I want to do something, I care. I want to be with God's people. Is that how you feel? Are you glad you're in church right now? That's good. We should look forward to going to church. Like the psalmist said, I was glad when they said unto me, let us go to the house of the Lord. Not I was mad when they said, oh, church again? Or I was sad, oh, no. No, you should be glad. You should be joyful. And when you're living a godly life, you will want to be with godly people.

0: Good insights from our study of Nehemiah today here on A New Beginning. Pastor Greg Laurie is presenting an encouraging message called Revival Starts Here. And there's more to come as this lesson continues. 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And then, Pastor Greg, I know you had a further word you wanted to share.
1: So as you've been listening today, maybe you've thought to yourself, man, I wish I had this relationship with God that is being talked about. Well, you can. He's only a prayer away. You see, becoming a Christian, it doesn't take years. It doesn't take months. It doesn't take weeks. It doesn't even take hours. It can happen in a moment. That's how it happened for me. I just heard the gospel, and all of a sudden, I realized this is all true. And maybe you've realized that as well. Let me ask you, would you like Jesus Christ to come into your life? Would you like him to forgive you of your sin? Would you like this relationship with God we've been talking about today? If so, why don't you just pray a simple prayer with me? Say this to God, Lord Jesus, I know that I'm a sinner, but I know that you're the Savior who died on the cross for my sin and rose again from the dead. Jesus, I turn from my sin and I choose to follow you from this moment forward as my Savior and Lord, as my God and friend. Thank you for hearing this prayer. And I ask this in Jesus' name. Amen. Hey, did you just pray that prayer? If so, I want to send you at no charge what we call a New Believer's Bible. Here's Dave to tell you more. And let me just say, congratulations. You've made the right decision.
0: Yeah, that's right. And listen, to help you begin to live this life where you're at peace with God and can begin to enjoy the peace of God, let us send you Pastor Greg's New Believer's Bible. 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Or write A New Beginning, Box 4000, Riverside, California, 92514. Or go online to harvest.org and click Know God. Well, Pastor Greg, in your new book called Am I Doing This Right, you write about friendship dying in marriage.
1: Yeah.
0: What's one simple friendship habit that you and Kathy still do together? I know it's not jigsaw puzzles.
1: Well, Kathy loves jigsaw puzzles, and yeah. I'm mystified by that.
0: Yeah.
1: Like if you walk into a hotel lobby or someone's home,
0: yeah.
1: and there's a pieces of a puzzle at a table, she'll immediately go there and start assembling it. I'll walk right by. I could care less.
0: She's just but drawn to it, huh?
1: She just likes puzzles.
0: Yeah.
1: It's a good thing. But, you know, but we have different interests, but we just spend a lot of time together, Dave. You know, every morning, obviously, we have coffee, we have breakfast together. But then as we're out and about doing what we do, we're in constant communication. We have dinner together every night. But, you know, I like to just be with my wife. She is my most valued counselor. She always has an interesting perspective on things. And so I think it's just, you know, really, what is marriage all about in the very beginning? God said it's not good that man should be alone. And so the Lord brought woman to him. So it's really about companionship, first and foremost. Yes, there's love, and yes, there's sex, and yes, there's children, and all the beautiful things that come as a part of that marriage. But the thing that really is at the very basis of it is friendship. And friends love each other, and friends like to be around each other. And I've heard that the number one reason people get divorced is deficient communication. So when there's a communication breakdown, it affects everything in the marriage. So I would just say, spend time together, take walks together, explore things together, take an interest in what she wants. Girls, take an interest in what your husband wants. And you know, the best thing you can do for your family is have a strong marriage.
0: Mm.
1: You know, sometimes strangely, even in a family, the children can become more important than the spouse. And you say, no, it's all about the children. Actually, It starts with the man and wife. The best thing you can do for your kids is to love their mother or love their father. That gives them a sense of security, because I know kids that are adults who had their parents divorced later in life, and it affects them even as adults. It's just something wonderful for the kid to know, even if they're an adult kid now and even have their own family, they just know mom and dad are together and they're having dinner at home right now. And that's sort of like your foundation that you built your life on, your family foundation. So don't let anything undermine that for the sake of your children and your grandchildren. Put your spouse first, keep your marriage strong, and then you'll be a better mother and a better father, as well as a better husband or a better wife. These are simple principles, and there's a lot more like it in this new book, Am I Doing This Right? 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
1: Yes, sirree. 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Good morning. Trust you had a wonderful weekend. It's K-Wave 1110 and 107.9, sharing life, delivering truth, giving hope. I'm Bob Shaw. 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Well, Pastor's Perspective is built around that idea. 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
8: And I'm saying the choices you're making right now are shaping the man you're going to be. The choices you're making right now, even the ones that seem insignificant, from the friends you're hanging around to the words you speak to the way you treat other people, it's putting you on a path that's going to lead in any number of directions. And if you make wise choices now, it's going to put you in a place of wisdom later on in life. And just raising up the value of the decisions they make, because life is telling them, oh, you're young, you're a teenager, you can do whatever you want, it doesn't really matter. And we're trying to give the opposite message that, no, what you say, what you do right now, it matters so much.
9: That's Dave Willis, and he and his wife Ashley join us today on Focus on the Family with Jim Daly, and I'm John Fuller.
10: You know, John, as parents, we carry a pretty big responsibility, if not the responsibility, to help shape the next generation, our children, maybe even some of their friends that come over to the house to play ping pong or do the things that they do. And it means we have to teach our boys how to respect girls, right? And in this culture today, that's a tough task because there's very little supporting girls and women. Just think about it. You know, the whole Title IX issue and what has happened to women's sports with the trans issue and so much more. It's just, there seems to be a slow and sometimes fast degrading of women in the culture. And, you know, boys and men have a responsibility to say, no, we're going to respect girls and women. And today we're going to talk about that subject with experts who have four sons of their own.
9: Dave and Ashley Willis are conference speakers, relationship coaches, and podcast hosts. And they've been in full-time marriage ministry for about 10 years now and have four sons, as you said, Jim. Dave has a terrific book on this topic called Raising Boys Who Respect Girls, Upending Locker Room Mentality, Blind Spots, and Unintended Sexism.
10: Dave and Ashley, welcome back to Focus on the Family. Good to have you here.
11: Good to be here.
8: Thank you, guys.
11: Thank you.
8: Oh, we love being here.
10: We didn't pay you to say that, did we?
11: Right, right.
10: Okay. Just want to make sure. Now, this question, this is the way to get out of the gate. Your son Cooper once came home from school asking if girls liked it when boys sent them indecent pictures. When I first read that, I was like,

0: what?
1: Yeah.
0: It's a different era now.
1: It's a different era.
0: When I was a boy, that never would have popped up.
1: Oh, my goodness.
0: We wouldn't even thought of that. But that's kind of the question we've got to deal with with our sons today.
1: A lot of eye-raising moments, shocking moments, that we didn't grow up with the technology that made these things possible.
0: What did you say to him?
1: Well, we've kind of made a pact early on that we're not going to freak out in the moment, no matter what our kids ask.
0: That's the first good parenting tip.
1: Don't panic. Don't freak out in the moment. You can freak out with each other later, but in the moment, you got to be calm and be a safe place for them to share, because as you're a safe place for them to share, the more they're going to share. Mm-hmm. So he came home from his first day of eighth grade, and I said, how was your day? It was fine. And he asked that question. Hey, just out of curiosity, do girls really like it when boys send these like indecent pictures of themselves? And I'm like, well, why don't you unpack that for me? You know? And he said, well, on the bus on the way home, some of the boys on the bus were taking inappropriate pictures of themselves and trying to show the other kids on the bus pictures of what they've taken, and saying, girls love it when you send them pictures like this. And they were laughing about it. And Cooper said it felt so inappropriate, but it gave us an opportunity to just unpack it one step at a time. Say, buddy, listen, you're going to be exposed to a lot of things that just aren't right, aren't healthy. In this case, what those boys are doing is actually illegal. That's child pornography. So to possess that or share that is illegal. But it gave us a bigger just time to talk about God's design for respecting one another and for the sacredness of sex and all these things. And he was really receptive to it, but it was a wake-up call for us of just what our kids are being exposed to.
0: Well, and the other thing too is, man, don't think because you have your kids in a Christian school or they're going to church every Sunday that they get this. I mean, it's sad, but now your other three boys coming along, you probably before the first day of eighth grade said, okay, I got to talk to you about something.
2: Right.
0: You know,
2: this
0: could happen.
1: I
0: mean, that's one of the difficulties as a parent today is trying to get ahead of, especially the sexual discussions, because it just, the culture reeks of sexualization. And for boys, we got to, and some girls now too.
2: Yes.
0: We got to get, you know, ahead of that to help have those discussions. So as a mama, Ashley, I mean, how did you respond to that question?
2: Well, I'm going to be honest, like my first like instinct was to freak out, like literally like, what are you talking about? Like I wanted to, and Dave could see
1: the
2: it, like
1: and
2: Dave
1: like,
2: could
1: hey,
2: see it on my face and he just gently grabbed my hand and was like, this is what we wanted. We wanted him to come to us, you know?
0: Yeah, but that's typical. Like, let me say, if you're that mom panicking and freaking out, that was Jean as well.
2: Mm-hmm.
0: I mean, this is kind of the normal thing. And the husbands at this point are going, okay, this isn't unusual for boys, you know?
1: Yeah.
0: But we got to deal with it. So yeah, continue. Sorry.
2: Yes.
0: Little infomercial for moms freaking out. Okay, that's every mom I've ever known.
2: This is the truth. And so it was really not so much towards Cooper himself. It was more like, what in the world? Like, I can't believe this is going on at this age. And I just wasn't ready for it because he's our firstborn. And so this was the first time we were hearing this from one of our kids. But very quickly, with Dave's help of helping me to remember that we want him to come to us with these things, I just really wanted him to hear as a woman how that would make me feel. And I was like, I can tell you 100% that that is so disrespectful. Mm. Like, that is not good. And then there's girls who feel pressured to also send pictures. And I know this from being a youth leader for years, that girls feel like, oh, that's what boys want. And they're having the same questions.
0: Yeah.
2: And then it perpetuates just this really just unhealthy and like Dave said, illegal correspondence between these kids. And they don't even know what to do with this.
0: So your book, Raising Boys Who Respect Girls, I mean, it's beyond just this topic. That's just a wow kind of opening question.
1: Yeah,
0: so we covered that. If you want more information, get a copy of the book. But moving into more general context of teaching your boys how to respect girls, how do you go about doing that, being mindful of that as a dad, as a mom? You're both, because of the fact that you're a woman and you're a man, you're going to bring different attributes in your parenting to that. What are some of the core things we need to think about?
1: Well, as parents, if you're married, I would say realize that you're modeling for your kids what healthy behavior and interaction looks like. So dads, if you're listening, the way you treat your wife is showing your boys how they should treat women, and it's showing your daughters what they should expect from men someday. And so if our example isn't the right example, then we need to take a step back and say, Lord, help me to do this. And I know for a lot of guys, that's hard because maybe we didn't have an example ourselves. Mm-hmm. And so even if you didn't have that, the way that my own father didn't have that, but he chose with God's grace to break that cycle and to become that. As imperfect as all of us are and as imperfect as he was, he really modeled respect toward my mother. And, mm-hmm. and I caught that. And I want to do the same for Ashley. I think it starts just in
3: it's good.
1: How we're treating each other in marriage because your kids learn a lot more by watching than they do by listening to your advice most of the time.
3: It's so true.
2: They do. And one of the biggest things that I think dads can do, especially for their sons, is be very, very mindful of where their eyes go. Because having a mindfulness about where your eyes linger is everything. And do not make the mistake of believing your sons don't see it, because they do. And your daughters see it too. And so we've got to get a grip on where our eyes go. I mean, we can't help, as people, men and women, seeing someone attractive walk by, but we get to choose if we keep on staring.
3: Yeah, it's so true. You know, you mentioned in the book that Jesus is a wonderful role model about how to treat women. Mm-hmm. You know, you think about the culture he was born into. It was very demeaning toward women in many ways. I mean, the Roman Empire, right? And yet Jesus came onto the scene and gave women dignity, Mary Magdalene and other women. Mm-hmm. Speak to that difference that he made coming onto the scene and raising women to a status of equality made in his image, male and female.
1: I'm so glad you brought that up. It's my favorite chapter in the book. And I almost laugh when I hear people in the modern context say, oh, well, I could never be a Christian. It's so oppressive to women. And I, and I laugh and I think, you don't know history. I'm like, in all of human history, there has never been anyone who's done more to elevate the status of women than Jesus Christ did. And when you look in the Gospels of how he did that and how countercultural it was, and it wasn't just about women being over-sexualized, which they were, and they had that kind of exploitation, and they had so few rights. But it was also, there was a misogyny and a distrust toward women. A woman's testimony was not valid in a court of law. But when you look at Jesus taking time to intentionally pursue women, not only women of high respect in society, but women like the Samaritan woman at the well, mm-hmm. that society had forgotten and ostracized, and he's pursuing them. He's elevating their value. When Jesus would tell his parables, he intentionally made women the heroes of so many of those stories, whether it's the persistent widow and her praying or other examples in the gospel, the times that he healed them, that the friendships that he formed with women like Mary and Martha, allowing them to be even the first to see the resurrection, the first ones to
3: it wasn't men.
1: Experience the first ones. Yeah, the first word the resurrected Christ spoke was saying Mary's name, Mary. And she recognized him and was able to go and share what she saw. None of that is by accident. Like, Jesus is giving us a model that was so countercultural and elevates, and still to this day elevates, women to the God-given sacredness that they have.
3: I think the other aspect there is Jesus's relationship with his mother, Mary.
2: Yes.
3: Ashley, as a woman, as a mom, I mean, what do you, when you read scripture in that context of Jesus lifting up women, what do you see?
2: I mean, I just see a respecter of women, and I love that. And I do think it goes against what some people are trying to spread as a narrative today about him holding women down. And I mean, probably one of my favorite stories is the woman at the well. I just love how he went against really the cultural norms of his day to go and talk to this woman and minister to her, and not bring necessarily like shame on her like others had done, but to show her that she didn't have to keep living in shame. She didn't have to keep living life this way, and that there was this living water that only he could offer her. And I just think it was just so beautiful. And I think it's important that we remember that. And that Jesus loves women, and he wants women to be respected, and he is the model that we all should follow.
3: Yeah, so good.
4: Today on Focus on the Family with Jim Daly, our guests are Dave and Ashley Willis, and we're talking about some of the content in Dave's book, Raising Boys Who Respect Girls, Upending Locker Room Mentality, Blind Spots, and Unintended Sexism. And we've got that book here at the ministry. 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What do the conversations sound like with your boys, given everything you just said? Because this is a big topic, and we can't protect them 24/7, but how do you process the inevitable time when guys are together and they're swaggering or they're sharing things that are degrading? How do you help your boys get ahead of that?
2: Yeah,
1: I think we try to tell them to lead by example. And if you can't change a conversation and it's clearly going in a direction and staying in a direction that you're uncomfortable with, then to just excuse yourself from that setting. You don't have to stay there. You get to choose what rooms you're in. Mm. And there's, it takes a lot of courage sometimes to walk away from settings and sometimes even walk away from relationships where there's a pattern of really unhealthy behavior, because you're going to be like the people you hang out the most. The Bible talks so much about choosing the right friends, and that bad company corrupts good character. And we've got to be intentional, not in a judgmental way or an elitist way, but in a really discerning way, to choose our friends wisely, because we're going to become like they are.
2: It's so true. I remember one time one of our sons was talking about how he like had a friend come up to him and he was like, hey, we have this list of girls and we're like rating them based on looks and this and that. And at first he thought it was funny. And I was like, rewind this back and tell me what you just said and think about it. If you were like, there was guys and the girls were rating you, would you think that was funny? Mm-hmm. And he was like, what? He goes, well, they're not doing that. I don't think they're doing that. And he kind of started having a whole different attitude. And I was like, what makes this any different, buddy? And I'm like, it's your friends who you love. And so it's kind of shadowing the truth of what's going on here. I'm like, how is this a good thing? And he kind of backtracked from it and was like, oh, yeah, that's probably not good. And I was like, yeah, because you're not only is it mean to these girls, but you're also minimizing them to just bodies. Mm-hmm. And all these kind of things inevitably get out and somebody's going to get hurt. And I'm like, do you want to be associated with this? Do you mm-hmm. want to really be part of this? And the more he thought about it, the more he was like, yeah, I don't want to be part of that. Because he's like, that's really terrible. I would never want someone to do that to me. And I think sometimes when we do get into these, you know, quote unquote, locker room settings, I think that guys, and I'm sure girls can do this too in our own way, but I think guys forget that these are real women who have, you know, souls and have hearts and minds that can be so hurt.
0: Yeah.
2: And they just sometimes when they're together can forget about that. And so we try to remind our kids of that.
0: Yeah, you're developing empathy,
2: yes.
0: which is a good thing.
2: Yes.
4: Yeah. Dave, you made reference to kind of an older generation and how men used to care for and respect women. And we're missing that mark pretty wildly, it seems, in the general culture. How do you bring forward people like your grandfather, I think it was, that you wrote about in the book and say, this is the kind of person to emulate?
1: Yeah, absolutely. I'm thankful to have some great examples in my own life from that. But I also want to just acknowledge that it's a complicated time for young men to know how to show respect to women. Because on one hand, when you try to show chivalry, there are certain women that might be offended by that to say, well, I don't need your help. I don't need you to hold the door open for me. And a young man's just being polite and he's thinking, wow, I feel like I can't win here. And so I think it's still the right thing to do, to serve and to help people. But when we do it, however we're doing it, we try to do it the way that Jesus said to do it, which is the golden rule. Treat other people the way that you'd want to be treated. And I think that goes for how we treat other men and how we treat women as well. But even in these confusing times, even when trying to be, you know, chivalrous, trying to embody some of those positive masculine traits that God gave us can get you some backlash sometimes, I still think that it's the right thing to do. And if criticism comes for that, to say, look, I didn't mean to offend you. This is how I was raised. I was just trying to be polite and to show deference and kindness in those situations, which usually diffuses the situation. And just know there's a lot of anger out in the world right now, and a lot of it is because we've misunderstood so much of these issues.
0: Boy, it's so true. In your book, Raising Boys Who Respect Girls, you mentioned 7 lessons that turn boys into men. I sent those to my 2 sons this morning early, like 6 a.m. Mm-hmm. I don't think they were up quite yet, but I did just check my phone. They hearted it back to me.
1: There we go.
2: Oh,
1: yeah.
0: So I think they thought those were right on. Let's hit that, and we'll dig into a couple. 1, have the courage to fight for what's right. Boy, do we need people. Mm-hmm. Men, yes, but everybody pulling for what's right. Seek responsibility instead of running from it. That'll resonate with the guys. I think boys and young men want that challenge.
1: Yeah,
0: and they don't get that challenge in today's modern culture. You know, I want to be somebody who is choosing what is right and being responsible for my decisions. 3, work hard at whatever you do. And when you have a family, work hard to provide. Boy, there's a big one. That is an antiquated idea, but I think it's a good one. 4, show patience and restraint. You know, Trent, who is my oldest son, big guy, 6'7", weightlifter, he says, you know, Dad, when it says in the Bible to be meek, you know what that actually means in the Greek?
3: what? To be ready, but to choose restraint.
1: That's good.
3: Yeah, and he's ready. Let me tell you.
2: Right, right.
3: But I'm so glad he's choosing restraint.
1: I am too. I'm glad he's on our side.
3: But that's the point. Patience and restraint. That's manhood. Mm-hmm. Next, you said respect your wife before you meet her by keeping yourself from sexual sin. Respect your wife after you're married by remaining faithful. But that's so good. Next, keep your word. Next, trust God. And let his word be the roadmap of your life. I mean, those seven are really solid. Did you write
1: that?
3: Ashley, did you write that?
2: It was definitely Dave, and I love those. Yes. Yeah.
3: Do they resonate for you
2: as a woman? Absolutely, yes. And I mean, when I hear that as a woman, you know, that makes me just feel so good about the future of men if we're raising men in that way. And it also, as a mom of men, I really want to instill those things in them alongside Dave. And I know it's a high calling. And again, as parents, we can blow it so easily. There's times we just don't get it right. I mean, because we're imperfect. But I think when we're aiming for those things and teaching our boys those things and modeling those things ourselves, because even as women, we can model many of those things. I think that, you know, more is really caught than taught. And I think in those moments when we don't get it right, being that open, safe place to talk about it,
3: yeah,
2: that goes a long way too.
3: Absolutely. You know, you have your boys, you have a little gap between number 2 and number 3 and 4. So what are the ages?
2: So right now they are 10, 13, 18, and 20. So 2 in college and then 2 in school.
3: Yeah, that's so good. So, I mean, you've got the gambit still and you're still.
2: Yes.
3: And I think the big issue here is for the parents, but let's say the dads that feel like they have blown it, they haven't set the right example. You can still come back and set that record straight. In the book, in fact, you're talking about you start this stuff at preschool. Start to talk about these things really early. But I'm thinking, you know, we sometimes need that punch list. I mean, guys, we're thinking about everything. Okay, they got to be taught how to respect women and girls, and then we got to help them respect the Word of God, and you're thinking of devotions and I mean, that list can get a little overwhelming for the guy who wants to come home from work and just plop down, watch the news maybe, or just chill out. So how do we get out of that lazy zone, if I could be bold enough, and say we have to be engaged? Maybe take a 10-minute break or whatever, but you got to engage those kids, and it starts early.
1: It does start early. And yeah, we need rest too. So yeah, I'm not beating up on somebody that needs to chill. The older I get, the more chill time I require.
3: Amen, brother.
2: Yeah, that is the truth.
1: Like our last kid, I feel some ways I feel wiser and more patient with him. In other ways, I feel so much more tired than I was.
3: Yeah, it's true,
1: like,
3: and
1: he
3: true.
1: Just gets away with more. You got to be engaged. You just have to be present, right? Connecting with them in their world, and then just looking for teaching opportunities along the way. That's really what's going to resonate with them.
3: Yeah. You know, you had an example in the book of your youngest son playing basketball, and it was, I don't know the number of guys, but there was also a girl on the team, and he had a little encounter with her. What happened, and how did you help straighten that out?
1: Yeah. He got mad when she didn't pass him the ball or something, and he said, well, you shouldn't even be here. You're a girl. And we like really had a huddle. And she's such a
3: great. And this they is were like 8-year-old basketball.
1: Yeah, seven,
3: right?
1: Eight, you know.
3: It's amazing.
1: And it really hurt her feelings.
3: The
1: I mean, she already, I'm sure, felt, being the only girl, felt a little bit out of place, but she was such a great player, a hard worker, just brought such life and spirit to the whole team. And we, you know, we huddled up and talked about respecting each other, the value every person has. Everybody's part of this team. We all belong on this team. And, you know, we talked about it that. And I afterwards, of course, had that parenting moment to say, buddy, listen, that was disrespectful to single her out, to make her feel bad. And she works so hard. She's doing so much. And to make her feel like she doesn't belong on this team. Imagine if someone did that to you. And we really had. So I made sure he apologized to her the next practice and all of that.
3: Did it resonate for him?
1: I think it did. Yes. I think it was a good teaching moment. And they were friends by the end of the season, which was really, really important.
3: You know, one of the mistakes I think we make as parents is, it's no big deal. Just look the other way. But these are great moments to be able to say, let's think about what happened there. And tell me what you're feeling and why you did it. And
2: right.
3: But just, you know, to use those moments for teaching time.
1: Yeah.
3: And hopefully, again, develop that empathy for, do you really know the power of what you said and how that would affect her?
2: Right.
3: You know, to alienate her, to carve her off and separate her from the team.
1: I think he was probably insecure. Mm-hmm. She was taller than him. And I think that's what I think it was coming
3: down
1: to.
3: That's typical at 8 years old.
1: Yeah, at 8 years old, he was like feeling a little bit insecure. But
2: pay.
1: No excuse.
2: Exactly.
3: As your sons grew older, your two older sons now that are 20 and
2: 18.
3: Mm-hmm. So, I mean, you've gone through those teen years. Mm-hmm. Those discussions change. You know, it goes from like the 8-year-old co-player, but now you're talking about, junior in high school, and some of that gets a lot more serious. Mm-hmm. How does that conversation change with older young men?
2: Well, I know for us, the conversations look different once they started dating. You know, I remember our second son, when he started dating someone, it was about like, okay, here's what you do on a date to show respect to your date, and some of those chivalrous things. And just also in conversation, I talked a lot to our son about, you know, be sure that you don't go and talk, you know, disrespectfully about her, just like anyone else, but don't talk disrespectfully about her to your friends, like she's a bad kisser or whatever, you know what I'm saying? Because I remember one of our sons overheard this girl that he was interested in. He was like really interested in her, but he overheard her and another girl talking badly about this guy that one of them had dated and how he wasn't a good kisser or something to that effect. And it made him not want to date her because he was like, I don't want to, he goes, she could talk that way about me and say something embarrassing. And so in the same way, we try to tell our boys, you know, be careful about how you talk about your girlfriend, your relationship, and just always come from a place of kindness and respect.
3: Yeah, that is so good. So right here at the end, for the parents that really are going, wow, we've really blown it. What's one thing they can do to say, okay, let's help our 14, 15-year-old get a little reorientation around respect for girls?
1: Well, I think it, like with most things in parenting and life, it comes down to intentionality. Like I want to be intentional about this. Maybe admit I've kind of gotten on autopilot with this and this is too big a deal to be on autopilot. So I want to have these conversations. They'll lean in if in those conversations you talk about mistakes you've made in your own past, which I know is super scary for parents, but our authority as parents doesn't come from having lived perfect lives. It comes from being authentic and honest and real and saying, you know, this, and I've made plenty of mistakes, and I've tried to, as our boys got older, talk about, you know, pornography and how that wrecked me and trying to prevent them from making those same mistakes and other mistakes that I've made. I try to be honest about that. And I come back to this principle. I say, never trade temporary pleasure for permanent regret. So there are going to be so many times in your life in different scenarios where you might in a moment do something because you think it's going to feel good in the moment to do this thing. And that one moment of pleasure could lead to regret that just stays. Now, because of God's grace, you know, God wipes away every sin. Jesus paid for it on the cross. But even with the forgiveness and grace that God gives, there's still some baggage that we can carry because of our decisions. And I want to prevent them from carrying unnecessary baggage. And I'm saying the choices you're making right now are shaping the man you're going to be. The choices you're making right now, even the ones that seem insignificant, from the friends you're hanging around to the words you speak to the way you treat other people, it's putting you on a path that's going to lead in any number of directions. And if you make wise choices now, it's going to put you in a place of wisdom later on in life. And just raising up the value of the decisions they make, because life is telling them, oh, you're young, you're a teenager, you can do whatever you want, it doesn't really matter. And we're trying to give the opposite message that, no, what you say, what you do right now, it matters so much.
3: That shapes who you are.
1: Yeah, exactly.
3: You know, this has been great. What a good reminder of some of the tasks we have as parents, and that is a big one, to help our sons particularly learn how to respect women and girls. And I think it's a great reminder of something we need to do. Let me turn to you, the listener. Focus on the Family is here for you. We want you to have a rewarding and God-honoring relationship with your son. And when that's in place, concepts like respect come much easier. We have lots of great resources to help. You can take our parenting assessment. It's free, it's online, and it's quick. It helps you to better understand those things you do well and those things that might need a little work. Another solid place to start is Dave's book, Raising Boys Who Respect Girls, Upending Locker Room Mentality, Blind Spots, and Unintended Sexism. 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
6: 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I'm Bob Shaw. I just got to say, I love strawberries. You know, when I was living in Illinois, there were no fresh picked strawberries. You had to buy them at the store and they weren't as sweet. Move out here to California and there's strawberry patches all over the place. Fresh picked strawberries, huge, sweet. You don't even need sugar for them. Well, the Garden Grove Strawberry Festival is going to have such strawberries this Friday, all the way through the weekend, all the way through Memorial Day weekend. Yeah, 3-day weekend ahead. And it is happening every year. And we invite you. You can go to the events page at kwave.com, find out more information. But there's a parade. In fact, our very own Lynn Hackman will be one of the celebrities riding in the Garden Grove Strawberry Festival Parade on May 23rd, Saturday at 10 a.m. So check out all the details at the events page at kwave.com. Bills, pressure, uncertainty. Jesus had something to say about all of it. Dr. Tony Evans shares why anxiety doesn't have to run your life. 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
11: 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Dr. Evans says the fact that we're worried can be a bigger problem than whatever we're worried about. 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
10: Today, I want to talk to you about another kind of freedom, one that we all need. I need it, you need it, and that's freedom from anxiety. Freedom from anxiety, or to use the more popular term, freedom from worry. And there's plenty to worry about. Some people are worried about the financial situation. That could be their job, their bills, paying the rent, things that have to do with material and financial responsibility, and you are worried. Others are worried about health issues. We worry about terrorism. You can worry about what people think. You can be controlled by the impressions and impact of others. In Matthew chapter 6, Jesus wants to tell you something. Can Jesus tell you something? Verse 25, the first line, for this reason I say to you, do not worry. Verse 31, do not worry. Verse 34, so do not worry. Three times in this passage, Jesus wants to tell those who are gathered in our service today, stop it. If Jesus commands you to stop something and you keep doing it, it's a sin. Therefore, it's a sin to worry. That raises the first question, and that is, what is worry? What is worry? Some of us try to make it seem better. We say, I'm not worried, I'm just concerned. The Greek word used here for worry was a word that used for the unthreading of a garment, so that there was a detachment occurring because the threads of the garment were coming out. So it meant to be detached or unraveled. You are worrying when your circumstances are unraveling you. To worry meant to be controlled by the circumstance so that they dictated to you your well-being. How is that different than concern? The fundamental difference from legitimate concern and illegitimate concern or anxiety or worry is the issue of what's in control. Concern, you're in control of it. Worry, it's in control of you. Worry tells you whether you're going to sleep tonight or not. Worry tells you whether you're going to have a migraine headache or not. Worry dictates to you whether you're going to stay mad and angry or not. When Jesus was with Martha and Mary, and Martha was getting all upset, she got upset with Jesus, she got upset with Mary, Jesus said, you are worried about too many things. Worry is controlling your attitude right now. When it's controlling you, the circumstances are negatively controlling you, that's worry. Legitimate concern is when you are controlling it. The issue is, what's in control? When it comes to worry, Jesus said, don't do it. Having established this, Jesus then says, he says, if you are prone to worry, verse 26, look at the birds of the air. Become a bird watcher if you're prone to worry. Because he says, if you really pay attention to birds, you will discover something. That they do not sow, nor reap, nor gather in barns, and yet your Heavenly Father feeds them. Could it be that the bird knows something the child of God doesn't? Because he says, your Heavenly Father feeds them. In other words, birds get up assuming something. Daddy got today covered. Somewhere out there, there is a worm with my name on it. So he says, the study of the birds. He goes on. And why are you worried about clothing? Observe how the lilies of the field grow. They do not toil, they don't spin. Yet I say that even Solomon in all of his glory was not clothed like one of these. Father God has trained Mother Nature to naturally take care of itself. In other words, the provision is built into the process. The level of your worry reveals the size of your faith. You say, okay, I got it. God has got it already built in. The systems are already working. The birds can testify. What does God want me to do? Because I'm tired of worrying. I'm tired of Excedrin. I'm tired of Excedrin PM so I can go to sleep. I'm tired of that. I'm tired of worrying. Verse 31, do not worry then, saying, what will we eat, or what will we drink, or what will we wear for clothing? Don't speak worry into your life. See, once you start asking that question, you're speaking the problem back to you. You're telling yourself, hey, there's something to worry about because how am I going to make it? How am I going to make it? How am I going to make it? Okay, then what am I supposed to do? What am I supposed to do? Watch this now. He says, for the Gentiles eagerly seek all these things, for your Heavenly Father knows that you need all these things. Now watch this. We're going somewhere. If you are a worrier, you're no better than a pagan. The word Gentile refers to unbelievers, pagans, the heathen. Don't talk about you love Jesus and you as worried as your coworker about being laid off. Don't tell me you love Jesus and you as worried as your non-Christian neighbor about how you gonna make it. But your Heavenly Father knows you have need of these things, the necessities of life. Here's our problem. We have confused the necessities of life with the extras of life. We have confused what God promises to meet and what we want him to do. We have transferred needs into wants and then get mad at God because he's not meeting our needs that really are not the need.

if you had them in the right priority. But you don't give me a chance to take care of them because you won't operate by my order. And so we're living from hand to mouth, week to week, trying to exist because we have inverted needs into wants. But seek first the kingdom and his kingdom and his righteousness, and all these things will be added to you. Key word, first. The reason why we stay worried as a lifestyle is that first things aren't first. Priorities are out of order. And when spiritual priorities are out of order, don't expect to see God come through. You are worried because you're not confident, but you're not confident because first things are first. See, this is one of the great promises in the Bible. Seek first, not second, third, fourth, fifth, or sixth. If there's a first, there must be a second. His kingdom. Now, in a kingdom, you got a king. See, a lot of people want God to kill their worry when they won't treat him like a king. And a king means I'm in charge.

0: family in the church or even in our individual lives. He says, seek ye first. God hates being second, and he sure enough hates being last. That's not what he wants. Seek ye first, and that's what we don't want. We don't want to address what God requires on the front end. So we give God what's left over on the back end. They get mad at God because God's not answering our prayer. Seek ye first the kingdom of God. In your relationships, in your career, whatever it is, let me be the king first. What I think should be asked first. How I feel about should be addressed first. What I should want you to do should be the question you ask first. Seek ye first the kingdom of God and his righteousness. That means his standard, his will, his way, his word. He says, you will be amazed what you see when I'm become first. When you stop leaving me to what's left over.
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0: You know, the Sabbath was established to give one day where you didn't try to earn money. That was the one day a week you couldn't try to earn money. It's called the Sabbath. In the New Testament, it says you can choose whatever day you want to be the Sabbath. It doesn't have to be Saturday. In the Old Testament, it was Saturday. He says, but that must be in the rhythm of life. Even God didn't skip this. On the seventh day, he rested. And he didn't rest because he was tired. He rested because he wasn't going to do nothing else. He was finished. In other words, everything else that happened had to happen because of what he had already done the 6 days. And look at what he says in verse 33. He says, and all these things will be added to you. Whoa, did you get that? Added to you. In other words, he'll make the hookup. He'll make the connection. He'll add what you're trying to force. He'll add what you're trying to make happen. He'll bring it to you. He'll connect it to you. Many of us are blocking God's hookup, blocking God's addition. And the extra stuff we're doing is creating subtraction. Because now we got bad attitudes. We're mad at people all the time. We're frustrated. We're doing all this because I just got too much on my mind. We can't handle it, but we're doing everything we know to do. And we're doing all more of it and more of it and more of it and more of it and more of it. And God's not adding anything. Because we're not doing it his way. We're doing it our way and asking him to bless it. In other words, as though we're the king of the kingdom. And we'll set the standards. You're driving your car. You see somebody on the side of the road, hungry. Please for some money, for something to eat. We've all seen that. Most of us probably from time to time help somebody. But everybody with a sign up doesn't mean you ought to do something for them. Because there's always a question that has to be answered. What are you hungry for? If you're hungry for food, then it ought to be okay if I say, let's go to McDonald's. See, that ought to be good. Because that's money, but it's money for food. If you're hungry for food. But if you only use the word hungry and you don't put nothing in it, you could be hungry for drugs. And I don't want to give you money if that's what you're hungry for, because you only told me you're hungry. You gave me a fact, but you didn't tell me the truth. So until I get the rest of the story, I don't know whether to invest in that sign.

the rest of the story. Are you talking to a king? Or are you talking to Santa Claus? He will add to you. God says in Jeremiah, scripture you should read when you're prone to worry, chapter 17, verses 7 to 8. Jeremiah 17, 7 to 8, God says, and I will remove your anxiety in a drought. You know what drought means? That means no rain. No rain, no agriculture. No agriculture, no food. No food, you starve. So when it's not raining for a long period of time, you can get scared. You can panic when it hasn't rained for a long period of time, but God says, I'll remove your worry in a recession, in a depression. When you don't know where the stuff is coming from, I will calm your mind. Or as it says in Isaiah chapter 26, verses 3 and 4, I will keep him with a steadfast mind whose mind is stayed upon me. See, when your company, you work for a company, you have to travel for them. If your company sends you somewhere, they pay for it. Now, if you go to that same place on your own, you pay for it. Because you weren't sent. In other words, your company takes responsibility for what it requires of you, if it's a good company. We want to go on our own, but we want the company to pay. We want to do our own thing, but we want to know why the king won't pick up the tab. Because God is saying, that's not where I sent you. That's not what I want done. That's not how I want it done. That's not when I want it done. That's not my thing. I'm not picking that up. Now you mad at me, talking about I don't believe you answer prayer. He says, so do not worry about tomorrow. For tomorrow will care for itself. Each day has enough trouble of its own. Ain't that the truth? Come on, tell the truth and shame the devil. Okay. Most of us are being crucified between two thieves, yesterday and tomorrow. We're being crucified between two thieves. The regrets of yesterday, the uncertainty of tomorrow, and we still got to deal with the trouble of today. He says, don't borrow from tomorrow. In other words, this might happen tomorrow, this might happen tomorrow. All these things might happen tomorrow. How am I going to make it tomorrow? He says, when you withdraw from the bank of tomorrow, you've increased the burden of today. Did you follow that? So that means you reached into tomorrow, brought it back to today. So now you got to deal with what you already had on your plate today and what tomorrow just added to that plate. And you got to pay interest on both. So you've added to yourself a burden you were never meant to have. Listen to me. It's okay to plan for tomorrow. The Bible talks about planning. You can plan for tomorrow. What you can't do is get unraveled about tomorrow. You can't worry about tomorrow. Why? Because the only thing God is promising you is enough for today. Lamentations 3:23, his mercies are new every day. Give us this day our daily bread. God is only guaranteeing you today. So when you start thinking about tomorrow, you've gone further than God has promised. He's only supporting you today. Well, what about tomorrow? He'll meet you there. Plan, yes. Today is the tomorrow that you worried about yesterday. Today is the tomorrow that you were worried about yesterday. And now you're today. Today has enough trouble of its own. And you know, if you can't even deal with the stuff in your face today, you're not going to be able to handle that plus tomorrow stuff today. Don't worry, tomorrow stuff will be there when you get there. Because when you get there, tomorrow will be today. He says, do not worry
about tomorrow. All I'm trying to tell you, somebody look at your neighbor and say, stop it. You can't worry no more. You don't have a right to worry. It's a sin to worry. You've insulted your father when you worry. Because you've said to your father, the birds can trust you, the flowers can trust you, but I can't trust you. You've insulted God. But if we had a testimony service here today, and if we could invite the children of Israel would testify. We were in a wilderness, and we didn't know where we were going to get water and where we were going to get food. But God had food in a rock and rained down cornflakes from above. If the widow of Zarephath was here this morning, she would testify. I was down to my last meal, and me and my son had only one meal left.

0: John 6, I am the bread of life. He that cometh to me, he says, will not thirst, and I will give him living water, and I will feed him the bread of life. Somebody ought to bless his name up in here, that God can be trusted even when you don't know how he's gonna do it, when you put him first.
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0: I pray for you? Can I? Oh, I would love to. Sharing life, delivering truth, giving hope. K-Wave 1110 and 107.9. I'm Bob Shaw. Yeah, we're starting a new week, so let's lift this up to the Lord and let Him handle it. Okay? Here we go. Father, as we start this new week, today we bring you our struggle with frustration. Sometimes it's people. Sometimes it's delays, interruptions, things not going the way we planned. And if we're not careful, frustration can start controlling our attitude before the day even really gets going. So, Lord, help us respond differently today. Instead of reacting quickly, give us patience. Instead of assuming the worst, help us extend grace. And when things don't go according to our timeline, remind us that you're still in control. Keep small frustrations from turning into bigger problems. Guard our words, our tone, the way we treat people when we're irritated or tired. And when we do get frustrated, God, help us stop and recognize what's really going on underneath it. Sometimes it is stress. Sometimes it's pride. Sometimes we're just worn down. Whatever it is, meet us there and help us handle it in a healthy way. God, thank you for being patient with us, even when we lose ours with everyone else. In Jesus' name, amen. Pastor Skip helps you see that God has equipped you for a spiritual purpose and why it's right to embrace the gifts He's given you. Next on Connect with Skip.
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0: wasn't the way he had planned. He was arrested in Israel, marched along the Emmaus Road to Caesarea, and from there, he was taken to Rome in chains as a prisoner. He spent 2 years in Rome under house arrest, and then he was put to death. On the eve of this fateful trip, Paul wrote, "I am eager to preach the gospel to you who are in Rome, for I am not ashamed of the gospel, because it is the power of God that brings salvation to everyone who believes." In America today, as in ancient Rome, we need Christians who will stand up and say with Paul, "I am not ashamed of the gospel. I am not ashamed to say this world does not have the answers. I am not ashamed of the good news of Jesus Christ. I find in Jesus the wisdom of the ages for our world today." Far too many of us are ashamed to talk about the gospel. We'll tell anyone who will listen what we think about politics, but we're silent on the subject of our faith. When was the last time you shared your Christian faith or talked about a sermon or a Bible passage with someone who doesn't go to church? Are you afraid you'll be called a fanatic or a kook or a religious nut? Friend, never be ashamed of the gospel of Jesus Christ, and he will never be ashamed of you. I'm Willie Jordan of Fred Jordan Mission. Join me again for Take 3.
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3: Rather than fighting the variety in the body of Christ, enjoy the variety. God is a God of variety. Look at us all. We're all different. And in looking around at us all, I must come to the conclusion that God loves variety. And as I look around the world, I discover God loves variety. If every country, every state had the same exact terrain, how boring it would be. You could never go on vacation. Why would you? It all looks the same. Or, here's another example. On Christmas, if every person that you got a gift from gave you the same exact gift, well, there'd be no anticipation. So the variety is what is a beautiful thing about the body of Christ. Enjoy the variety. So he is given, verse 8, therefore he says, when he ascended on high, he led captivity captive, gave gifts to men. Now this, he ascended. What does it mean but that he also first descended into the lower parts of the earth? Now I need to unpack this because he is quoting from the Old Testament. Verse 8 is a direct quote out of Psalm 68. Psalm 68 is attributed to King David. It is a victory hymn. It is about God ascending up to Mount Zion and assuming control And he then talks about the history of the people of Israel coming from Mount Sinai through the desert, God miraculously bringing them up to Mount Zion and God ascending to the place of prominence.

0: It is believed that David wrote that psalm when the city of Jerusalem was still a Jebusite city. Do you remember the story? We covered in 2 Samuel chapter 5. Been a while. David and his army approached the Jebusite stronghold. The Jebusites had a wall around the city. They were so confident that their town could not be taken that they shouted out to David and they said, even the lame and the blind can fight you guys off because we have such a vantage point. They can just drop a few stones on you guys and you'll never get through the bulwarks of our town. So David and his men discovered a water shaft from the city limits all the way down into the ground, down into the Gihon Spring, where they would drop buckets and bring water up inside the city walls. He discovered the vertical shaft that goes from just above the Pool of Siloam up into the city. And so he said to his men, the first guy who can get up that water shaft, I'm going to make him commander-in-chief of my army. Well, guy by the name of Joab did exactly that. He scurried up. He broke through the forces. He invited, they put a breach in the wall. The rest of the crowd, army came in and they took the city of Zion. David describes that. And by the way, if you go to Jerusalem, whenever they open up again for tourism, that very shaft has been discovered. You can be at the bottom of it. You can look up, whereas it goes from light into darkness, and you can look at the very water shaft that David's men, and principally Joab, went up to take that city over. So when that happened, evidently David wrote this psalm that God has ascended, and he applies that to the ascension of Jesus Christ. But notice this in quoting that, you know, the victory over the captives. Now this, verse 9, he ascended. What does it mean? But also, he also first descended into the lower parts of the earth. He who descended is also the one who ascended far above the heavens, the ascension of Christ, that he might fill all things. The descending is probably a reference principally to the incarnation. He went from heaven to earth. He came from heaven to earth. He descended from heaven, came to the earth, became a man, died on a cross, rose from the dead, and then he ascended. But there's something besides just that, even though I think that's the initial blush of interpretation. It uses the term, he descended into the lower parts of the earth. So, listen to how Peter puts it. This is 1 Peter chapter 3. For, he says, Christ suffered once for sins, the just for the unjust, that he might bring us to God, being put to death in the flesh, but made alive in the spirit, by whom also he went and preached to the spirits in prison. It seems that when Jesus died on the cross, that though his body was dead, his body was buried in a tomb, his spirit was very much alive, and those 3 days he went to a place and announced to the spirit realm what had taken place. Remember what Jesus said when they asked him for a sign? He said, show us a sign if you are who you say you are. Jesus said, a wicked and adulterous generation is looking for a sign, but you'll have no sign except the sign of the prophet Jonah. As Jonah was in the belly of the whale 3 days and three nights, so the Son of Man will be in the heart of the earth, the middle of the earth, 3 days and three nights. Maybe referencing this idea, going to this place of the spirit realm. Also, in Luke 16, Jesus tells a story, and I underline the word story. It's not a parable, it's a story. A parable, he says, the kingdom of God is like, that's a parable, or he says, hear a parable. But in this story, he gives proper names and he illustrates an event that has happened. He said there were two men, a rich man and a poor man. The rich man fared sumptuously. The poor man, Lazarus, was laid at the gate of the rich man. He was begging every day and scraping the sores that were on his body. Both of them died and went into the grave, into Hades. And one, the rich man, was in the torment side of Hades. He cried out in torment. Whereas Lazarus was in the place called Abraham's bosom, place of comfort. But Lazarus could look across this great gulf and see the rich man. The rich man could look across this great gulf and see Lazarus. And he yelled over and said, Lazarus, or he said to God, send Lazarus over to let him dip his finger in water and dab it on my tongue. I'm tormented in this heat. God said, he can't come over there. You can't come over to his side. There's a great gulf that is fixed. And so the rich man said, well, then send Lazarus back to the earth to tell my family not to come to this torment place. And the word back to him is, look, they would not believe even though somebody rose from the dead. Now, I believe this. Jesus descended to the earth, cross, burial, resurrection, but he went to the lower parts of the earth. He announced to the spirit realm, it's a done deal. Now, all you Old Testament saints who are in this place of comfort, Abraham's bosom, can go directly into the presence of God. You've been comforted, but now you will have full access. That is how some people interpret that. The other side of Hades, the tormented side, the side where the rich man was, I'm tormented in these flames, is still active now. And when a person dies today without Christ, that's where they go. That will stay active and be in place until after the 1,000-year millennial reign of Christ on the earth. There will be a great white throne judgment, and it says this in Revelation 20, then death and hell gave up their dead, and they are sentenced before the great white throne, and they are thrown into the lake of fire. So they go from bad to worse, to the eternal hell, but until then, that place is still active. So he who ascended descended first into the lower parts of the earth that he might fill all things. That's when he ascended up into heaven. And in doing so, quoting, going back to Psalm 68, he himself gave some to be apostles, some prophets, some evangelists, some pastors, and some teachers. Now, these are all gifts of the Spirit, but I need to make a differentiation. He himself gave some to be apostles. You see the word be? Is that italicized in your Bible? When it's italicized, it means it's not in the original. It was added for clarification because the translators thought it would clear things up if we put the word he gave some to be. Some prophets, some evangelists, some pastors and teachers. The way it should read, without the be, is he gave some apostles, some prophets, some evangelists, some pastors, some churches. The gift that God gave to the church are the people.
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0: God gave the evangelist, God gave the apostle as a gift to the church. The gift here are gifted individuals that God gives as gifts to a congregation. So when people say, who do you think you are, God's gift? You can say, why, yes, I do. Yes, I am. I am God's gift, who has equipped me and gifted me and enabled me for some spiritual capacity and has given me to the church to do a work of the ministry. Now, all these are different from one another. He gave some to be apostles. An apostle was a governing position. An apostle was like an ancient missionary. They would start churches. They would be in charge of churches in a certain area. So it was a governing type gift. And then he gave some prophets. Prophets is a guiding gift. Prophet would speak forth the word of God, give spiritual truth. It could be something prepared, like in a Bible study, or a prophet could be a spontaneous prophetic word from the Lord laid on an individual's heart to give to a certain person. So we have a governing gift. We have a guiding gift. He gave some to be prophets, some to be evangelists. Now, an evangelist is a gathering office. An evangelist preaches the gospel and gathers people into the church, new people into the body of Christ. Then some pastors. Pastors, that's a guarding ministry. They feed the sheep. They take care of the sheep. They make sure the sheep are healthy. They're under their care. And teachers. That's a grounding gift. You don't necessarily have to be a pastor if you have the gift of teaching, but if you are a pastor, you have to have the gift of teaching. Let me say that again. You can be a teacher and not be a pastor, but you can't be a pastor without being a teacher. Because even though it says pastors and teachers, and the Greek word that connects them, pastors and teachers, is the Greek word kai, K-I-A-I, that's how we'd spell it, kai. There is a Greek rule of linguistics called the Granville-Sharp rule that sees pastors, kai, or and teachers as one office. In Greek, it's poimenos kai didaskalos, pastors and teachers, but it denotes the same exact person. One is the office, one is the gift. So God gives some to be apostles, he gives others to be prophets, he gives some to be evangelists, and some pastor hyphen teacher. Pastor hyphen teacher. The role is pastor, the gift is teaching. Many of you are good at teaching the scriptures. One-on-one discipleship, small groups, groups here at the church, you have the gift of teaching. You don't have to be a pastor to exercise a gift of teaching. But if you are a pastor, you must have the gift of teaching or you ain't a pastor. Based on this linguistic rule, the Granville-Sharp rule, a pastor that is a teacher. And God gives all of these different gifts to the body of Christ. Why? What's the reason? What's the end game? For the equipping of the saints. This is the purpose of the church. Why do we gather together? Is the purpose of the church primarily for evangelism? No. Is it primarily for worship? No. It is primarily to equip the saints for the work of the ministry, for the edifying of the body of Christ. So all these gifted individuals that God has graciously given to the church, with these gifts that God has given to the individuals, all of these are for the equipping of the saints. Now, I love this verse because what it tells me is that I am not, as the pastor of this church, I am not responsible for meeting all your needs. What I am responsible for is learning and disseminating, teaching the scripture to equip you to do the work of the ministry. Well, Skip, there's a need over here. I think you ought to do it. Don't think so. Well, there's a need there. I think you ought to fill that. No, I don't think so. I go back to in Acts chapter 6 and chapter 7, there was a need and they came to the apostles and the apostles said, you know what? You choose seven men full of the Holy Spirit who can do that. God has called us to study the Word of God and to pray. So as we study the Word of God and pray, we will teach the Word of God. The teaching of the Word of God will equip you. You in turn will serve the saints and the whole body will be edified. So my role principally as pastor teacher is to edify the body of Christ along with the other gifts, build you up, equip you so that you can do the work of the ministry for the edifying of the body of Christ. So that's the pattern. These gifted individuals equip the saints serve the body of Christ, and the body of Christ is edified or built up. What happens when that happens? Verse 13, till we all come to the unity of the faith and of the knowledge of the Son of God, to a perfect or a complete, a mature man, to the measure of the stature of the fullness of Christ. Further, that we should no longer be children tossed to and fro, carried about with every wind of doctrine by the trickery of men in the cunning craftiness of deceitful plotting, but speaking the truth in love, may grow up in all things into him who is the head, Christ, from whom the whole body, joined and knit together by what every joint supplies, according to the effective working by which every part, you included, every part does its share, causes growth of the body for the edifying, means building up of itself in love. So when gifted people, it's all of us, that God has given to the church, exercise our God-given talents and gifts, it does three things. It promotes unity, it breeds maturity, and third, stability. First of all, unity. Verse 13, till we all come to the unity of the faith. Remember he said, endeavor to keep the unity of the Spirit. How do I do that? Get involved, use your gift, get equipped, exercise your gift. That'll promote unity. We all come to the unity of the faith, the knowledge of the Son of God, to a perfect or complete man. And now here is the maturity, to the measure of the stature of the fullness of Christ. Are you there yet? The measure of the stature of the fullness of Christ. I'm not there yet. We're all growing. We're all moving. We're all learning. And that's part of salvation. God saves you, then God sanctifies you, and that's part of the sanctifying process, a maturity that develops. Now, we all should be growing up. That's the theme of the book of James. We all should be growing up. Unfortunately, physical age does not equate to spiritual age. You can have an 80-year-old person who has been a Christian a long time, but they effectively are still in diapers spiritually. Have you ever watched an adult throw a tantrum? It's not pretty. And it's possible. So unity followed by maturity, we should all be aiming, all be moving, all be growing toward the measure of the stature of the fullness of Christ. But then finally, stability happens. We, verse 14, no longer be children tossed to and fro and carried about with every wind of doctrine. When you are equipped with the truth, I've noticed something. Every new wind of doctrine, every new church fad, spiritual fad that comes on the scene, doesn't really affect you much. Early on, when we first moved to Albuquerque, we had noticed that a lot of different ministries had come through town and took advantage of the fact that we're a major crossroads on two major freeways. And so in going from place to place, they would naturally stop here and they would put on their evangelistic shows. They would take, some of them would take offerings with trash cans and said that it's God's will that the trash cans be filled to the brim. And they keep passing them around these meetings several times until they were. And what I noticed as some of it early on, because I haven't seen much of that lately, I noticed that it really didn't impact our church that much because they weren't being tossed to and fro with every wind of doctrine. They were just steady on course, maturing and growing in the word. So when you are equipped, there comes this unity, there comes maturity, there comes spiritual stability. So it is important, and we'll close with this thought, that you are about discovering your spiritual capability. You have natural tendencies, awesome. That's what you were born with. But you have those that you were born again with, and they can interface and work well with each other. They don't always, or they don't have to necessarily. Moses hated being in front of people. God made him a spokesperson. So there are exceptions to those rules, but they can interface. And the joy is when you discover what that is. Jesus Christ is the head of the body of Christ. The Holy Spirit acts more or less like the nervous system, conveying the wishes of Christ, the wishes of the brain to all the different parts. And when we all get the message and get involved, the body of Christ is built up.
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1: 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Just a few minutes to help you begin Monday with your heart pointed toward God. Would you join us? That's at 8:25. 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
1: Here's your news on K-Wave. Thousands gathered on the National Mall Sunday for Rededicate 250, a Christian event focused on worship, patriotism, and spiritual renewal ahead of America's 250th birthday. Pastors and political leaders spoke, including Secretary of State Marco Rubio and Speaker of the House Mike Johnson, who led a prayer asking God for forgiveness and renewal for the nation. Some speakers also addressed controversial social issues. In a video message, Franklin Graham said America is struggling morally and pointed to issues like transgenderism and same-sex marriage as examples. And California Secretary of State Shirley Weber is reminding prospective voters in Southern California and throughout the state that today is the last day to register to vote in the June 2nd primary election. By now, all active registered voters have already or soon will receive a vote-by-mail ballot. Completed ballots are due by 8 p.m. June 2nd and can be returned by mail at an official drop box or in person at a polling place or vote center. Mail ballots must be postmarked by Election Day and received no later than June 9th. Voters may also sign up for ballot tracking alerts through the state's Where's My Ballot system. That's the news. And you're up to date. K-Wave weather, a windy Monday before another warm-up arrives. A wind advisory will take effect from now through 3 p.m. Winds between 15 and 25 miles per hour are expected, with gusts between 30 and 40. After the light Santa Ana winds, we can expect a midweek warm-up. A high of 78 in L.A. and Orange counties, 83 in the valleys and Inland Empire, 71 at the beaches. Right now, 60 in Ladera Ranch, 62 in Huntington Beach, 58 in Burbank, and 60 at K-Wave. 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
6: Brothers and sisters, I could not address you as people who live by the Spirit, but as people who are still worldly. The word here, the Greek word, and I'm using the NIV, as some of you remember, the word is really literally fleshly. Some translations translate it carnal. Carnal means fleshly. But the idea in being carnal or fleshly is that you're behaving like everybody else. You're behaving like the people in the world who are not spiritual people in the sense that they're not born of God's Spirit. So that's what he is talking about when he says he could not address them as people who live by the Spirit, but as people who are still worldly. And then he says, mere infants in Christ. So he calls them babies. This is a very nice way of saying you're a bunch of babies. Now, he says, I gave you milk. See, they're complaining. They're saying, oh, Paul's message is so simplistic. He says, I gave you milk, not solid food, for you were not yet ready for it. Indeed, you are still not ready. You are still worldly, for since there is jealousy and quarreling among you, are you not worldly? Are you not acting like mere humans? For when one says, I follow Paul, and another, I follow Apollos, are you not mere human beings? Again, in other words, aren't you just acting like everybody else acts? This is the way of the world. This is what people do. People who don't have the Spirit. But his point is, look, you have the Spirit. So how is it that you're acting like you don't have the Spirit? Now, in verse 5, he goes on and he says, what, after all, is Apollos? And what is Paul? Only servants through whom you came to believe as the Lord has assigned to each task. I love verse 6. I planted the seed, Apollos watered it, but God has been making it grow. So if we kind of remember the history of the church there, we read about it in the beginning in Acts chapter 18, the church is established. Paul is the one who planted the seed. Paul is the one who went to Corinth and preached the gospel, and a church developed. Apollos was someone who came along later. Now, what we learn about Apollos by looking at the bigger picture of him in Scripture is that Apollos was very, very eloquent. He was an Alexandrian Jew. Alexandria was an epicenter of intellectualism. And so Apollos was one of those people who was brilliant and an excellent communicator. So Apollos comes in and he makes a contribution. Paul's laid the foundation, Paul's planted the seed. Apollos comes along and he watered it, but God has been making it grow. So neither the one who plants nor the one who waters is anything, but only God who makes things grow. So remember, Paul's just trying to move them away from this competitive, weird thing that they've developed amongst them, this party spirit where I'm of Paul. Oh, well, I'm of Apollos. Oh, well, I'm of Peter. He's trying to move them away by pointing them to the fact that, look, this whole thing is of God. This is all about God. And then he says in verse 8, the one who plants and the one who waters, he's talking about himself and Apollos, have one purpose, and they will each be rewarded according to their own labor. For we, myself and Apollos, are co-workers in God's service. You see, Paul's like, you know, maybe in your minds you think that Apollos and I are in some sort of competition. Maybe in your minds you've developed this scenario where we really don't even like each other. And maybe you think I'm jealous of Apollos because he speaks so well, or he's jealous of me because I was the one who planted the church. You know, Paul is saying that this is all in your heads. We, Apollos and I, we are co-workers in God's service. You are God's field, God's building. And then verse 10, Paul expresses his awareness of how it is that he is used by God. And this would apply to Apollos and everyone else. By the grace God has given me, I lay the foundation. So Paul is completely aware that it's not because of him that the Corinthian church exists. It's not because of him that these Christians are progressing, albeit ever so slowly, some of them, in their faith. This is all back to God. It's all back to the grace of God. So this is Paul's word to them. Now, what does this say to us today? It's always important, as we pointed out before, it's important to see what it said to them and what it meant first and foremost to their situation. But then, of course, we want to apply it to our own experience. So let's take those things and walk through them, looking for the application to us today. So let's talk about just this whole idea of the fact that they were worldly. They were fleshly. And this brings up the question about a worldly Christian, or as it has sometimes been expressed, because of other ways it's translated, the carnal Christian. What is a carnal Christian? Now, maybe that's something that you've thought about. Maybe it's something that you've heard of, but you weren't quite sure what people were referring to. Maybe this thought has never crossed your mind. A worldly Christian. I think probably most of us have thought about that. Most of us have probably looked at somebody and maybe even thought, wow, they're so worldly. We might even look at ourselves occasionally and think, I'm worldly. So what is a carnal Christian? Is it a Christian who enjoys a glass of wine or beer? Is it a Christian who listens to secular music? Is it a Christian who drives an expensive car? Is it a Christian who wears stylish or trendy clothes? Is it a Christian whose body is tattooed and pierced? Is it a Christian who watches Netflix? Could be. Could be, yet someone might do all these things and not be worldly at all, according to Paul's definition of worldliness. See, this is the problem. Oftentimes, we take the things that might or might not be carnal and label them as carnal or worldly, and the things that are absolutely unequivocally carnal and worldly, things like Paul's dealing with here, division, jealousy, gossip, strife, quarreling. We don't give much thought to those things being a problem at all. This, my friends, is a reality in the Christian church and has been a battle and a struggle forever, all the way back to the first century. But this is a reality, and it's a reality today. Now, secondly, so as we saw, Paul goes on and he emphasizes his partnership with Apollos. So as a heading, let me just say this. We need to remember this. Gospel ministry is a team effort. Gospel ministry is a team effort. The Corinthians, they, in their carnality, they want to, you know, isolate the different groups. And I'm of Paul, as we saw, I'm of Apollos. And Paul is going out of his way to say, no. Apollos and I are on the same team. We're not competing with each other. One plants, one waters. God makes it grow. And he says, planters and waterers have one purpose. We have the same purpose. If the church could ever get this, which I honestly am not that hopeful about, because it seems like it's just repeated over and over again from generation to generation. But if we could just ever get that, we have one purpose. We are co-workers in God's service. It's a team effort. Now, some have asked why we as Calvary Chapel, why do we partner with Saddleback Church and community outreach? For some people, that is really bothersome that we do that. Some wonder and have asked, why do we work together? Like, for example, with our festival in the UK, Creation Fest. Why do we work with Anglicans and Methodists and Baptists and Pentecostals and Presbyterians and Catholics? Now, why do you do that? Well, the simple answer is that we're all on the same team. We're all members of the same body. We're all on the same mission. A better question might be, why wouldn't you want to partner with fellow believers, kingdom citizens, and members of the family of God? See, that's a better question. You see, Paul understands that this church in Corinth, which is an amazing story in and of itself and has tremendous potential to have a great impact, he understands that this kind of stuff, this division and these petty party kinds of things, Paul understands this will wreck the work of God. This will prevent the work of God from moving forward. So how do we avoid this? Well, we avoid it by adopting Paul's understanding of things. And what was that? We saw it in verse 10. By the grace God has given me, I laid a foundation. See, Paul never lost sight of the fact that everything he did was just simply a manifestation of God's grace to him. You know, at one point, because, you know, Paul was always being attacked and he was always, his motives were always being questioned and, you know, people accused him of all different kinds of things. And at one point he says, regarding the other apostles, because they were oftentimes comparing him with the other apostles, he said, you know, I mean, it's almost kind of like in a little bit of frustration, maybe. You know, look, I labored more than all of them. And the truth of the matter is he did. But then he adds this. But it was not I, but the grace of God in me. So Paul would always come back to that reality that it was the grace of God that was at work. Whether God uses us, you and me, individually, or if God uses us as a church collectively, or if God happens to use our family of churches around the world, we can never lose sight that it's always by grace. It will always be of grace. In the fourth chapter, the seventh verse, Paul asked them this question. He said, "Who makes you different than anyone else? What do you have that you did not receive? And if you received it, why do you boast as though you did not?" See, we so easily forget. We so easily forget that but for the grace of God, there go I down the wrong path. But for the grace of God, where would I be? So in the end, if I start to take credit, if I start to credit my movement, or if I start to think that somehow there's something in us that has warranted this blessing, I'm on the wrong path if I start thinking that way. Now, I want to quote to you from the preface of a book called Calvary Distinctives. It's a book that we published, and it asks these questions and then answers them. What is it that makes Calvary Chapel different from other Bible-believing evangelical churches? God has done a wonderful work of balance in the Calvary Chapel movement that does make us different. It is this balance that makes Calvary Chapel a distinct and uniquely blessed movement of God. This is wrong on several levels. But where it's most obviously wrong is that it is attributing God's blessing on Calvary Chapel to something we did. Something we did better than others. What did we do? We struck a balance that God couldn't help but bless. No. My friends, that is not the reason there's been a blessing upon Calvary Chapel. There's one reason only, and that had nothing to do with any man or any method. It's called grace. By the grace God gave, Calvary Chapel was blessed, and it will be by grace and grace alone that God's blessing continues upon Calvary Chapel in the years to come. Now, that is very subtle, but underneath that are the seeds of division. Because what it's basically saying is that we have been blessed above others, uniquely blessed. You know what the word unique means? It means not having any like or equal. So the idea is here that in all the church world, there's nothing quite like Calvary Chapel. See, that's wrong. Now, I used to think that. And then I got out of my little box and started seeing that, wow, the church is much bigger than I ever thought it was. We have got to get beyond this. Let's never forget, it's the grace of God, period. Not the grace of God plus. It's the grace of God, period. So let's never forget that. The moment we do forget it, inevitably, we start to think more highly of ourselves than we ought to think. We put ourselves in a special category and inadvertently divide the body of Christ. We then end up like the Corinthians, carnal, fleshly, worldly. In speaking of what it looks like to maintain this right perspective about God's grace, St. Augustine said this. He said, this way is first humility, second humility, third humility. And however often you should ask me, I would say the same, not because there are no other precepts to be explained, but if humility does not precede, accompany, and follow every good work we do, and if it is not set before us to look upon, beside us to lean upon, and behind us to fence us in, pride will wrest from our hand any good thing we do while we are in the very act of taking pleasure in it. And you know what humility says? Humility says, by the grace of God, I am what I am. Humility says, by the grace God has given me, I laid a foundation. See, that was Paul. He understood that. And we need to understand that. So I believe, I really do believe, God will do many wonderful things in the days ahead. I believe that. It's just God's grace that brings blessing. And so in the end, it will be because God is good and according to his own will and purposes, he decided in his love, mercy, and grace to visit us poor, needy sinners with unearned, undeserved blessings.
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6: 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Because, hey, our team's winning. It's all part of, we're on the same team. 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

0: 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Always anticipating the worst. 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Put it on the dashboard. And as soon as you have that wreck, call this number. Now, enjoy the drive." No, it's not like that. We don't plan to have a car wreck, and we shouldn't plan to sin. It is not inevitable. We have the Holy Spirit living within us. So, hey, let's let Him drive.
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0: Welcome to The Word for Today, featuring the Bible teaching ministry of Pastor Chuck Smith, founder of the Calvary Chapel Movement. This radio program is a chapter-by-chapter, verse-by-verse study through the entire Bible. And on today's edition of The Word for Today, Pastor Chuck continues his message by the love of Christ as we pick up in Philemon chapter 1, verse 7. 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
1: For we have great joy and consolation in thy love, because the bowels of the saints are refreshed by thee, brother. And so Paul really rejoiced in the witness of this man's life and in the work of God within his life that was demonstrated through the works that he did. Wherefore, though I might be very bold in Christ to enjoin thee that which is convenient or fitting, yet for love's sake, I would rather beseech thee. Now, Paul was the apostle. He had the authority as an apostle to enjoin or to order a person to do a particular thing. And though Paul said, I could enjoin you, I could order you to do this, I'm not going to order you, I'm going to beg you, I'm beseeching you. Jesus said to his disciples that the Gentiles loved to exercise lordship. They loved to rule over people. They loved to show their authority. But he said, it shall not be so among you. For whoever would be the chief among you, let him become the servant of all. And so here is Paul. He has authority as an apostle. Rather than coming on heavy with authority and saying, now Philemon, this is what I'm commanding you to do. He said, I'm begging you to do this, Philemon. He's appealing, really, to the love that he knows Philemon has, to the compassion that this man has demonstrated. And how much better it is when someone comes appealing to the higher nature of love. Now, there are some who aren't moved much by love, and so the Bible says you got to save some by fear. And of course, some preachers really

0: take that scripture to heart and they dangle people over the pit of hell every Sunday in order that they might save some by fear. But there is another scripture that says, don't you realize that it is the goodness of God that brings a man to repentance? Now, some are saved by fear, but that is a base motivation. Paul said, it's the love of Christ that constrains me. Drawn by the love of Christ, higher motivation. And so he chooses to appeal to the higher motivation, begging him because of the love that he knows he possesses. Wherefore, though I might be very bold in Christ to order thee to do that which is right or fitting, yet for love's sake I would rather beseech thee. Being such a one as Paul the aged. How old was Paul? Paul at this point was probably in his late 50s or early 60s. But he had endured such hardship for the cause of Christ that his body was a wreck. And he spoke of his oft sicknesses many times. And so, though he was only around 60, he speaks of himself as the aged, and now also a prisoner of Jesus Christ. Again, not acknowledging a prisoner of Rome, but a prisoner of Jesus Christ. And I beseech thee for my son Onesimus, whom I have begotten in my bonds. Now, in the Greek text, the word Onesimus comes at the end of this sentence. So Paul in the Greek text said, I beseech thee for my son whom I have begotten in my bonds, Onesimus. Now, Onesimus was probably a name that had a strong reaction in Philemon's heart and mind. He had been a slave. He evidently had stolen some money before he ran away. And Philemon was probably extremely upset over this, as you would be if someone that you had in your household that you trusted and all would suddenly take some money and run off. When we were living in Huntington Beach, there was a little old man that came by and needing some help. And he was sort of a transient, but our hearts went out to him. And so we fixed up a place for him to stay. And we fed him and took care of him and gave him some money. And we came home one day and found that he was gone and my power tools were also missing. Now, for several months, you mentioned that man's name to me and my blood boiled. I mean, I'd have loved to have gotten hold of that fella again. That was the best body grinder, and my tools were just, they were tools that I had inherited from my brother when he was killed in a plane crash, and I always have been a craftsman and loved working with tools. I couldn't afford them myself, but when I got them, you know, I really prized them and cherished them, and to have this guy rip off my power after we had done these kindnesses to him, shown him nothing but kindness, and yet he turns around and rips it. Oh, man, I'll tell you. And so Philemon probably had this same kind of reaction. Anytime you mention the name Onesimus, he'd, oh, boy, if I could just get my hands on that fellow, you know. And so Paul is careful not to mention his name at the beginning of the sentence. I beseech you for my son, whom I have begotten in my bonds, Onesimus. So he cushions the name by indicating that there's been a change in this fellow. That change that always takes place when one comes to know the power of Jesus Christ within their lives. And Paul goes on to speak of the change that transpired in the life of Onesimus, but he calls him my son, begotten in my bonds, which in time past, he said, was to thee unprofitable. But now he is profitable to you and to me. Now I want to beseech you for this young man. I know that he was unprofitable. I know what he did. But he's changed. He's now very profitable to me and also to you. And I'm sending him again. And I'm asking you to receive him. That is, he who has been begotten from me and is up, you know, he's a part of me, he's out of my own heart, whom I would have retained with me, that in thy stead he might have ministered unto me in the bonds of the gospel. Now I know, Philemon, you would like to be here to minister to me because of these bonds. You know, Paul had still a great work to do, but he would send those on errands. He was bound by a chain to the prison guard. But he was having them write letters for him. He was sending them out on missions and errands. And he said, I know, Philemon, that you would like to be here helping me in this condition, but he's been here representing you, doing the work that you would like to be doing for me while I am here in these bonds. Onesimus, being a slave, of course, had that miserable lot and life of a slave. One of the most horrible and heinous things that man could ever do to his fellow man is to bring one into slavery. My heart goes out to those people who have become the slaves of the state in the communist countries. One of the greatest evils of man is the oppression of a fellow man. In the Roman Empire, slavery was indeed a horrible crime against humanity. During the time that Paul wrote this epistle, there were 60 million slaves in the Roman Empire. There was always the fear that these 60 million people may rise up in mass, and it was always a constant threat to the Roman Empire. And thus, whenever a slave showed any sign of rebellion, such as running away, he was dealt with extremely severely. Usually, he was put to death in order to create fear in the hearts of the rest of the slaves that this is what happens if you dare to rebel against the authority. The least thing that would happen would be a F branded into the forehead with a hot branding iron to create the scar so that always he would have the mark of the fugitivus, that of a fugitive, the mark of the runaway slave. A slave had no rights, no rights of ownership, no rights of any kind. There was no one a slave could appeal to. If you were beaten, if you were robbed, whatever, you couldn't appeal to anybody. There was no authority to protect you as a slave. Your master had the sole and complete authority over your existence, which he had the right to terminate at any time he desired. Any time he wanted to, he could kill you, and he would not have to answer to any charges. Slaves were often beaten, kept in the most miserable condition by sadists who delighted in torturing them. A miserable lot indeed. Of course, those who were masters were enjoined by Paul in the Ephesian epistle how to treat their slaves with kindness and love. But with Philemon, Paul is making an appeal now. Philemon could, if he desired, put Onesimus to death. He should have branded him, according to the customs, with the F in his forehead. But Paul is saying, I want you to receive him. I would have retained him with me, that for in your stead, in your place, he might be ministering to me here in my bonds. But without your permission, I would do nothing, that your benefit should not be, as it were, of necessity, but willingly. God does not want anything we do for him or give to him to be given out of necessity or out of pressure. God never uses pressure tactics on man. Now, man often uses pressure tactics. I get some extremely high-pressured letters filled with hype from a lot of these evangelists who would have me to believe that God is broke. And they are telling me how much money to send, and to send it immediately. And even suggesting that if I don't have it immediately available, to go down to the bank and borrow it and send it to them, to bail God out of the jam that he's in because he overspent again last month. Pressure. Paul said, I don't want to receive anything from you by necessity, by pressure, by manipulation. Now, I would like to have kept him with me, but I wouldn't do it unless you gave your permission, because I want what is done. Though he would have been very helpful to me, I want what you do to me, not to be out of pressure, not out of necessity. I want you to do it willingly. And so Paul, talking about our giving in his Corinthian epistle, said it shouldn't be of necessity, of pressure, but every man should purpose in his own heart. And so let him give, for God loves a cheerful, or in the Greek, a hilarious giver. So what you can give to God hilariously, give. But what you can't give hilariously, keep. It's better that you keep it than to give it to God grudgingly. God doesn't want anything done in a grudging way. I can understand that. I don't like people to do things in a grudging way. I've had people give stuff to me, and then I heard that, you know, they were going around grudging about what they give, and I take it back. I say, hey, I really don't need this. Take it back. Oh, no, I want you to know. No, I won't keep it. You don't want people to gripe. If they want to give because they love you, great. But if they're going to gripe about it and begrudge what they've given, then I'd rather they not give. That's why when this fellow who gave us the house in Hawaii came up to us and said, I'd like my house back, we gave it back to him. I don't want anything that a person has, you know, remorse afterwards that he's done it. And the same with God. If you want to serve the Lord, serve him with a joyful, happy, willing heart. If you want to give to God, give with a joyful, happy, willing heart. And if you can't give with a joyful, happy, willing heart, don't give. Better not to give, because you're not going to get any reward for it anyhow. You know, you give to God and you say, oh, here you are, God, you know, and you give something to God, and then you go around griping about it. God just marks it off, just as though you hadn't given it. You won't get any credit for it, so you might as well keep it. So Paul, I would like to have kept him with me. He was really a blessing, a benefit to me, but I wouldn't do it without your permission. because I want this benefit to me not to come as of pressure and necessity, but willingly. I want you, if you know, I want it to be from your heart, you willingly doing it. For perhaps he therefore departed for a season that you should receive him forever. Now, we don't know what God is working out so many times in our lives when we have disappointments. When Onesimus took the money and split, Philemon was no doubt very upset. And he probably was saying, why would God allow him to rip me off like that and take off, you know? Why would God allow this to happen and all? And Paul says, look, you don't know. Maybe this was all a part of God's plan to reach Onesimus with the gospel of Jesus Christ. Maybe you lost him for a little bit that you might gain him forever. For it was while he was in Rome that he came to the knowledge of Jesus Christ. Now he's a brother in Christ, an eternal brother in Christ. So you lost him for a moment, but you gained him forever. He's now an eternal brother in the bond of Jesus Christ. An interesting thing during the hippie counterculture revolution, thousands upon thousands of young people left home. Many of them ran away from home. And the parents were so upset and disturbed, their children ran away from home. Well, many of them, in their searching, found Jesus Christ as the answer for their quest of life. And their parents lost them for a little while, but they gained them as eternal brothers and sisters in the Lord. God did the work in their heart. Sometimes a husband or a wife leaves, and there is such sorrow and grief, but you don't know what God is working out. You don't know but what maybe they've left for a season that God might do an eternal work within their lives and bring things together as he wants them to be. It is important that we learn to just commit our ways unto the Lord. Every situation, well, Lord, you're in control. My life belongs to you. And I know, Lord, that you are controlling the circumstances that surround my life. And so work out your plan. And rather than getting all upset, rather than fretting, getting angry, and all, it's best that we just commit it to the Lord and say, well, Lord, you're in control. And I don't know what you're doing, but I just trust you, Lord. Now, that is where faith comes in. If I only can believe God when I can see what he's doing, when I can understand his work, that isn't faith, and that doesn't take any faith.
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0: May the Lord be with you. And may your life be an instrument in God's hand this week. May you have that unusual joy of realizing God's hand is upon my life and he has used me.
2: May God help you to share his love with those that are still sitting in darkness. 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In Jesus' name.
3: 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That's right here on the next edition of The Word for Today.

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1: 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And hope you're having a wonderful Monday and you're easing into it well. I'm Bob Shaw, and maybe you've asked those questions, those tough questions in your life. Can I be really sure I'm saved? Why would a loving God send people to hell? I mean, there's so many questions to ask. And pastor and author Mike Fabares, as heard on the radio program Focal Point here on K-Wave, provides clear biblical answers to those questions in his book, Ask Pastor Mike, Responding to the Questions Christians Are Asking. It's the K-Wave and Chapel Store Book of the Month, and it's 35% off all this month at the Chapel Store on the corner of Fairview and Sunflower in Santa Ana. Books, Bibles, and gifts that inspire. John Corson talking about the kind of promise God doesn't back away from, even when people fail, wander, or blow it completely. 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
2: 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Psalm 30, verse 5 says, "Weeping may endure for the night, but joy comes in the morning." Maybe today feels heavy, discouraging, or uncertain. But the reminder of Scripture is that sorrow does not have the final word. God is faithful in every season, and morning always comes. Hold on to hope today. The Lord is near you, even now. Once again, that's Psalm 30, verse 5, and I'm Pastor Jonathan Sanchez. 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
1: Here's your news on K-Wave. CIA Director John Ratcliffe met with Cuban leaders in Havana on Thursday, months after President Trump imposed a fuel blockade on Cuba. Cuban officials said Trump requested the meeting. Ratcliffe met with Cuba's interior minister to discuss relations between the two countries and possible cooperation on law enforcement and security issues. The meeting followed Cuba's release of more than 2,000 prisoners in April after talks opened with the United States. Cuban officials said relations between the two nations remain complicated, but expressed interest in working together on security and regional stability. Cuba also told the U.S. delegation that it does not threaten America's national security and should not be labeled a state sponsor of terrorism. Cuban leaders also condemned terrorism and said they have never supported hostile actions against the United States. And beyond the well-known Wallace-Annenberg Wildlife Crossing near Los Angeles, five more wildlife crossings are now planned for the desert areas of Southern California. Two crossings are being designed along State Route 62 near Joshua Tree National Park to help animals like mountain lions, bighorn sheep, deer, and black bears safely move between protected habitats. Wildlife experts say the highway has become dangerous for animals trying to cross. Another three crossings are planned along the 15 between Barstow and Nevada. The bridges will help wildlife safely cross over both the freeway and the future Brightline West high-speed rail line to Las Vegas. Construction on those crossings is expected to be finished in 2027. That's the news, and you're up to date. K-Wave weather, a windy Monday, and then a warm-up. You know, those Santa Ana winds bring the warmth. A wind advisory is in effect all the way to 3 p.m. today. Winds between 15 and 25 miles per hour with gusts between 30 and 40. And then after the winds, we can expect that midweek warm-up, a high of 78 in L.A. and Orange counties, 83 in the valleys and Inland Empire, 71 at the beaches. Right now, 62 in Orange, 64 in Newport Beach, 60 in Glendora, 63 at K-Wave. 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

0: 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These are questions that plague many people. 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
1: At the end of Romans chapter 8, the Apostle Paul proclaims, "For I am persuaded that neither death nor life, nor angels, nor principalities, nor powers, nor things present, nor things to come, nor height, nor depth, nor any other creature shall be able to separate us from the love of God which is in Christ Jesus." Powerful, wonderful words. Gang, the Lord loves you. He cares about you. He wants the best for you, and he's proved it to you. For you see, Paul declared in Romans chapter 5 that God proved his love for us in that while we were yet sinners, Christ died in place of us. Romans 5:8 says it straight out. God proved his love for you in that while you were rebelling against him, had no interest in him, were not walking with him, he still chose you and he died for you. He gave everything to demonstrate his love to you. You were on his mind when he was pinned to the tree. You were on his heart there on that hill called Calvary. You specifically, personally, truly, he was thinking of you when he died, that you might be free and live eternally. The chicken and the pig were walking down the road. They were passing the church and they noticed the minister putting Sunday's sermon title on the message board out in front. And they watched him put up the topic for that coming Sunday, a sermon entitled, "How We Can Help the Poor and Needy." And the chicken, as he watched the pastor put up those words, said, "Hey, pastor, I've got a great idea. Before the Sunday sermon, let's offer a free breakfast of bacon and eggs to anyone who's needy." Well, the pig heard that, stepped away and looked at the chicken and said, "Hey, that's easy for you to say. That's a tiny contribution for you, but it's a total commitment for me." Jesus Christ was totally committed to you. He gave everything. He didn't just lay an egg, if you would. He gave his life. He gave everything because he's in love with you. And thus, when I begin to say, "Well, I'm not sure if what's going on is good. I'm not sure if God really cares or if he's really there," I only need to look as far as the cross and realize this. He was hanged on the tree for me. God proved his love absolutely, irrefutably, in that while I was a sinner, a rebel, Jesus Christ died for me. Now, if he hanged on the tree for me, then I can be absolutely confident that he will continue to hang in there with me.
2: He's committed to me. He proved it on the cross. And now I'm confident that no matter what's going on in my life, what's coming down, hey, he is going to hang in there with me. He who hung on the tree for me will hang in there with me. Of that, I can be absolutely certain. The cross proves it to me. That is why communion is so very important for the believer. It reminds us, oh, do this, he says, in remembrance of me. Be reminded once again that I love you. And I'll hang in there with you. Now, Paul the Apostle ends that first section of Romans with those words in chapter 8. I'm persuaded of this. Nothing can separate us from the love of God which is in Christ Jesus. He proved it to us on the cross, Romans 5, 8. And he proves it for us in history. Can you count on the Lord? Absolutely. Because of the cross and because what he's done in history. Romans 9, 10, and 11, Paul suddenly surges into a historical illustration, if you would, of God's faithfulness, even when people are faltering and fickle and frail. And he uses as an illustration of God's faithfulness to you the story of the nation Israel. And so as you continue to read this middle section of the book of Romans 9, 10, and 11, that's why it's inserted at this time to show you, hey, you can bank on the Lord coming through. Even if you're faltering, even if you're failing, even if you're frail or fickle, you can count on the Lord to come through for you, to stay by you, to not give up on you. And he looks at Israel as an example of that fact. In chapter 9, as we saw on Wednesday night, Paul begins to show God's dealings with Israel in the past, how it proved God's sovereignty. The past dealings of God with Israel prove his sovereignty. That is, he just chose them for no real reason other than his goodness and his mercy. And if you look at chapter 9, you'll see concerning the Israelites, verse 4, to whom pertaineth the adoption? He adopted them into the family. And the glory, we talked about that on Wednesday, the kabod, the weight, the substance. He gave them substance, that visible, tangible presence of God. And the covenants and the giving of the law, that is principles for life, that they might succeed in life. And service of God, they had the opportunity to serve him, you see. And promises. And the fathers, verse 5, that is the patriarchs, these great men of God, were given to Israel as well. And most importantly, of whom as concerning, verse 5, the flesh, Christ came, who is over all, God blessed forever, amen. He gave them Jesus Christ, sent to the lost sheep of the house of Israel. Now, gang, in the past dealings of God with Israel, it just shows his sovereignty, how he chose them. And Romans 9 goes on to say, for no real reason other than God is sovereign. As a master potter, he can take a lump of clay and make with it what he wishes. And so too, God chose earthy Israel and made them into his chosen vessel. God's past dealings. Then, in chapter 10, we see the present dealings of God with Israel. The present dealings of God show God's equality. That is, even though they rejected him as a nation, even though they cried, we will not have this man rule over us, crucify him, yet the Lord still deals with them as he does with any other person, giving them the opportunity to be saved. If they'll just believe in their heart, Romans 10:9 goes on to say, that Jesus died for their sins and rose again, and confess with their mouth that he's Lord, they would be saved. Verse 21 ends up by telling us, the Lord declares, all day long I have stretched forth my hands unto a disobedient and gainsaying people. The Jewish people presently, for the most part, reject him, but he stretches out his hands towards them, even as he stretched out his hands on behalf of them on the cross. Now he stretches out his hands towards him, towards them, pardon me, in love. And then we come to chapter 11, where we deal and see God's promised dealings with these people of Israel. Romans 9 is God's past dealings, 10 is God's present dealings, 11 is God's promised dealings, and it shows God's integrity. That is, I've got a plan for them, I've given promises to them, and I'm not going to turn my back on them no matter what. And this is where Paul is really going in this discussion, showing us, hey, this is the kind of God that we serve. Nothing can separate us from his love, even if you are as faithless and as fickle as the people of Israel have proven to be. Rejecting Christ. And yet God says, I still stretch out my hand towards them all the day long, you see. Fabulous. Now, think with me, consider carefully, because I know that some of us desperately need to hear this today. God not only has committed his love to you and says no matter where you're at, no matter what you do, nothing can separate you from my love. Nothing can separate you. Because even as Paul told Timothy later on, even if we are faithless, he is faithful. He cannot deny his nature, his character, you see. And so God has not only committed his love to you, but notice he wants to communicate his love through you. He wants to use your life to share with others. On your campus, at your job, in your neighborhood, at this church. He wants to use you to share with others his goodness. But here's the problem. I suggest to you that hundreds and hundreds of us sitting here today are in this situation. Well, maybe God does love me, and maybe he has committed himself to me. But man, I don't know about this idea of his communicating his love through me, using me. I've got so many hang-ups and so many problems. I've messed things up so badly. Look at what Romans 11 says, our text this morning. Believe me, we're not just beginning. But look at what Romans 11 says for our text today, verse 29. For you who say, my goodness, he can't use me any longer. I've blown it too badly. I've proven too faithless or too fickle. For the gifts and the calling of God are without repentance. I love that scripture. Even as he is talking about Israel, the same applies to you and me, most certainly. The gifts and the callings of God are without repentance. That means the gifts he's given you, the calling he's placed upon you in serving, he doesn't change his mind. He's not an Indian giver. He doesn't take it back ever. He loves you. He has a plan for you, and he's given to you gifts. And he's placed upon you a calling for ministry, for serving. Gang, service is where it's at while we are here on this earth. Serving the Lord, man. We live in a generation that has been rightly entitled the me generation, and we're miserable. We're focused on ourselves. We're trying to figure out what we want to do, where we want to go, what will make us happy. And the more you focus on yourself, the more miserable you'll be. Absolutely. This me generation. In the 60s, we tried to find ourselves. We didn't like what we found. So in the 70s, we thought we could change ourselves through physical fitness and other health kinds of stuff. And that really just sort of fatigued us. So in the 80s, it was yuppie-dum and pamper yourself. It's not find yourself, because you won't like what you find. It's not change yourself. That's impossible. It's a losing battle. You're getting older. You're not going to win. It's not pamper yourself. That's frustration perpetually. Every era, the word is this: die to self and live for others. Jesus said, whoever loses his life for my sake, that is for my cause, will find it. But if you live for yourself, you're going to lose it. Give yourself away. Use the gifts that God has given you, the calling that he's placed upon you, and go for it in giving yourself to others. Forget about yourself. Even though our whole generation is caught up in this mentality. In the 50s, the best-selling magazine in our nation was a magazine entitled Life. In the 60s, though, a new bestseller was published called People. That interests me because People is a part of life, but it's not all of life. Life is bigger than People. In the 70s, the best-selling new magazine was Us. Now, Us is part of People, but not all of People, which is part of life, but not all of life. So we go from life to people to us. In the 80s, the best-selling new magazine was Self. Now, Self is part of us, but not all of us, which is part of people, but not all of people, which is part of life, but not all of life. So we go from life to people, to us, to self. If you want to make a million, publish a magazine called Me. And when you open it up, have it just be a mirror. You'll make a million, I'm convinced of it. Because that's where people are at, caught up in themselves, living for themselves, and miserable in the process. Jesus said, the key is giving yourself away in ministry, denying yourself and living for others, you see. That story that is true, that portrays it so perfectly for me. In the Sierra Nevada mountain range, about 20 years ago now, a man was walking, hiking on a fall day, several miles from where he parked his vehicle. The temperature dropped precipitously. And clouds began to form that were ominous, dark, threatening. He realized that a storm was coming unexpectedly, so he headed back to where he left his car. But on the way, man, the snow began to fall. He wasn't prepared for it. He hurried, but it fell heavier and heavier. He was caught up in an unexpected, unseasonal blizzard. It was a whiteout. And he wandered around, not able to see 2 feet in front of him. And as the hours passed by, he felt his body giving out. He was freezing. He felt that deadly lethargy creep in. He knew that if he gave into the lethargy and just sat down and rested like his body was telling him to do, that he would never give up again or get up again, that he would die. And yet it was so overwhelming, this lethargy, that finally he just caved in and sat down by a tree in the midst of this blizzard, knowing he would die. But as he sat down, amazingly, he felt something next to him. He brushed away the snow, and it was a body. Somebody else, also caught up in the storm, had stopped at the same exact spot, given up, and was now covered with snow. He brushed away the flakes and felt for a pulse and found there was still a bit of life flowing through that body. And he stood up, and with superhuman strength, he took that body and he put it on his shoulders and he began to walk. And he walked about 100 feet, just moving almost instinctively, just walking in any direction. He moved about 100 feet when he came right face to door with a cabin. A cabin was only 100 feet away from where he would have given up. He didn't see it because of the blizzard. But once he attempted to save somebody else and started moving, he found a cabin. And in the cabin, there was a man cooking dinner with a fire going. And both of those travelers caught in that unexpected storm were saved. He saved himself by saving another. By helping out somebody else, he himself stood and walked and was warmed. And I'll tell you, you who feel like you're giving up and just want to sit down and die, the key is giving out. The gifts that God has given you, the calling he's placed upon you. And you say, well, John, I agree with that, but you don't know where I've been. Certainly the calling is no longer on my life. The gifts have been taken from my life. I've been so iniquitous. I've sinned so badly. Are you more iniquitous than Samson? A man who was used mightily against the Philistines, but you know the story. Fell in love with a lady who had honey lips and a poisoned heart. Delilah. Oh, please, Sammy, she said. Please, please tell me the secret of your strength. Well, babe, I'll tell you. If you put leather thongs around me, bowstrings of raw leather, I'll be as impotent as any other man. Oh, thanks, Sammy. He falls asleep on her lap. She ties him up with the leather strings, calls for the Philistines. Samson, wake up, the Philistines are here. He stands up and snaps those babies off and does the Philistines in. And Delilah looks at him and said, you lied to me. Okay, babe, I'll tell you what. I'm sorry, forgive me. If you put new ropes around me, not these leather bowstrings, but new ropes, green ropes, man, I'll be like any other individual. And he falls asleep again.
0: Sorry, but we're going to have to stop right in the middle of this story about Samson, and you can probably guess where this is going. Samson is a good example of the truth that God does not revoke his calling upon us. 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
4: 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Welcome, Pastor. Good morning.
5: Good morning, Bob. It's good to be here this morning. We've been reading through the book of Acts. And as we've been going through this, the book of Acts, I come across these scriptures that just fill me. And recently I've been stuck and just meditating on Acts 4:13, and I want to read it this morning. It says, "Now when they saw the boldness, of Peter and John and perceived that they were uneducated, common men, they were astonished, and they recognized that they had been with Jesus." You know, I love this verse because the religious leaders, right? Peter has just proclaimed the gospel boldly. A crippled beggar has just started jumping and praising God, and everyone's astonished. Peter begins to point to Jesus, proclaim the gospel, and then the scholars come up on the scene. We see opposition, we see persecution, and you know, they saw something they couldn't explain. They saw ordinary, common men that didn't have religious trainings, but they did notice something about them, and that was their boldness and their conviction, and they recognized that they had been with Jesus. And man, that just moves me deeply because it's such a profound statement. And I believe as believers, I think that's one of the biggest compliments that we can receive. Not that we're impressive, right? Not that we're talented or successful, but people encounter something different about us. They encounter Jesus because we have spent time with him. It's amazing that in this moment, in the midst of opposition, Peter and John are being questioned. They're being threatened for preaching the gospel. And they aren't afraid, right? They don't shrink back in fear, but instead boldness comes. And really that boldness comes from clearly the empowerment of the Holy Spirit in Acts 2. And secondly, that they had been, but people encountered something different about us. They encountered Jesus because we have spent time with him. It's amazing that in this moment, in the midst of opposition, Peter and John are being questioned. They're being threatened for preaching the gospel. And they aren't afraid, right? They don't shrink back in fear, but instead boldness comes. And really that boldness comes from clearly the empowerment of the Holy Spirit in Acts 2. And secondly, that they had been with Jesus. The boldness that they were walking.

0: spend time and walk with Christ and remain the same. I said, you know, everything about your life changes, and all those around you recognize that something is different about you. And I just love it because in the day, you know, in the day and age that we're in, right, we can care about our image and performance. We can care about how people perceive us. But I believe what the world truly needs is just ordinary people who love Jesus and who have spent time with Jesus, has spent time in his word, has spent time seeking him and his leadership for their lives. And, you know, I'm a father. And I think what my kids and my wife really need is a father that has spent time with Jesus. You know, my wife and my children, I believe that the greatest need they have isn't more education and more things, but it really is spending time with Jesus. And, you know, on your way to work, being around your workers, what your workers need is that you have spent time with Jesus. You've spent time in prayer. You've spent time loving the one who has set you free. You know, the early church didn't change the world because they were qualified, right? I think we recognize that as we read the book of Acts. They changed the world because they were spirit-filled and they were marked with the presence of Jesus. So my encouragement for myself and every person that is listening online is that before you rush into your day and your schedule, your meetings, I understand there are real responsibilities, but take time to seek Jesus, to pray, to get in the word, and tune in on the K-Wave and get some fresh encouragement.
1: Amen, Pastor. Can you pray for us? And we'll have a little Q&A session.
0: Absolutely. I'd love to. Heavenly Father, thank you, God, that you are the giver of all things. You are the sustainer of all things. You are the author and perfecter of all things, God. All creation testifies of your glory and your goodness. You are worthy, Lord. And so I pray right now, God, for everyone listening, Lord, that they would come to the knowledge of who you are, that they would seek you in all things before doing anything, God, and that you would meet them today, give them fresh faith, give each and every one of us fresh faith today to declare your glory, to be bold witnesses for Jesus Christ, and that those around us would recognize that surely we have spent time with Jesus. Amen.
1: Amen.
0: Amen.
1: Thank you, Pastor. And the devotional keeps going in the form of conversation on Facebook and YouTube. Yeah, come on. As we talk more about spending time with Jesus and what that all means. And you're invited. So join us on Facebook and YouTube. And here on K-Wave, how can we bring revival to our culture in our time? Well, Pastor Greg Laurie shows that the answer is found in the engaging story of the rebuilding of the walls of Jerusalem in Nehemiah. It's coming up next on A New Beginning.
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6: God wants to bring revival to our culture. And today, Pastor Greg Laurie says that plan involves you. But don't let that scare you.
7: God is not looking for ability as much as he's looking for availability. He's just looking for someone, well, like you, to say, Lord, here I am. I want to be an influence in my sphere of influence. I want to make a difference in the place you've called me to. So revival starts with us.

Smokey the Bear? His correct name is Smokey Bear, a fictional spokesperson for the U.S. Forest Service. It's a only you can prevent forest fires. Yeah, fires can start by one careless person. But when it comes to the fire of revival, that fire can start with one person who does care. And today on A New Beginning, Pastor Greg Laurie helps us be that kind of person who lets God use them to share the love of Christ in a world that needs that message.

0: your Bibles to the book of Nehemiah. We're going to start a brand new series, and the title of this series will be From Rubble to Revival. And the title of my message is Revival Starts Here. So, I've told you this story before, but maybe some of you haven't heard it, about a woman who was walking down the beach here in Southern California. She saw something embedded in the sand, and she reached down and brushed the sand off it, and it turned out to be a lamp, and a genie appears. This is a true story, as I often say when telling genie jokes. And so the genie says, "Oh, Master, I will grant you one wish." So this woman literally pulls a map of the Middle East out. She says, "You know what, genie? If I only have one wish, I'm going to go big. I'm going to ask for peace in the Middle East. They're always having conflict in that part of the world. I want peace." And then she thought about it for a moment and thought, well, wait, if it's only one wish, let's go even bigger. I want global peace. I want peace all around the world, genie. That's my wish. The genie says, "Are you insane? I can't grant a wish like that. That's too big. Come up with something else." She said, "Well, I've always wanted to find a good man. You know, a man that would smother me with affection and tell me how beautiful I am, a man that would help me with housework, a man that would actually pick up after himself, that would not sit on the couch and watch sports all day long, just a nurturing, loving, caring guy. That's what I want, genie. I want one good man." The genie said, "Let me see that map again." Okay, so kind of a put-down joke for men. Okay, so some things seem impossible, but with God, all things are possible, right? And our nation is a mess right now, as you all know. We have continuing violent crime on the rise. We have families falling apart. It seems like the very foundation of our nation is crumbling. And of course, we want to see America strong again. Yes, we want to see America prosperous again. Yes, we want to see America great again, but more importantly, I want to see America godly again. That's the key. And that's only going to happen as a result of a spiritual awakening, or what we often call a revival. So the book of Nehemiah is about a man named Nehemiah that played a key role in rebuilding the walls of Jerusalem. But it's not just about rebuilding the walls of a city. It's about restoring a nation's heart to God. Effectively, the book of Nehemiah is a blueprint for what happens when people cry out to God, confess their sins, and return to Him with all of their hearts. And so it's a good book to look at because God has given us a template for revival that we often quote. And it's 2 Chronicles 7:14, which was given initially, originally to Israel, but in principle it applies to any nation, including ours, when God says, "If my people, which are called by my name, will humble themselves and pray and seek my face and turn from their wicked ways," God promises, "then it will hear from heaven, forgive their sin, and heal their land." So we want to see our land healed, and God tells us what we need to do. So revival starts with us. That's why I'm calling this series From Rubble to Revival. But before we dive in, we need a little history lesson so we can understand what's going on in Israel as we enter into this story. So at this point, Israel has been a nation under the leadership of kings like Saul and David. Saul was the first king. He was rejected, replaced by David, who was the greatest king in the history of Israel. David was followed by his son and successor, Solomon, and during this 40-year reign, it thrived. These were the glory days of Israel and the glory days of Jerusalem. So God promised Israel. He says, "Look, if you obey me and walk with me, I will continue to bless you. But if you disobey me and turn from me, I will scatter you to the ends of the earth." And it really started with Solomon. He didn't take the sage advice of his father on his deathbed, who said, "Solomon, my son, know the God of your father and serve him with an undivided heart." Soon Solomon's heart began to go astray, and he turned to immorality and even open idolatry. and it went from bad to worse. So when Solomon died, the kingdom split in two. The northern tribes are ruled by a guy named Jeroboam, and the southern tribes by Rehoboam, and both tribes turned to idols and false gods. So the northern kingdom fell first, and they were taken captive by the Assyrians. The people of the northern kingdom were absorbed into the various cultures of the world. But the southern kingdom fell later as they were sent into exile to Babylon. Babylon at this point was a powerful world power. And so they took control of the Jews. Why Babylon? Well, Babylon was idol central. So effectively God said, you guys want idols? I'm sending you to Babylon for 70 years. Let's see how that works out for you. And that's exactly where Israel finds himself. And so while they were in Babylon, God still was at work. He raised up Daniel as a prophet. You remember the story of Daniel and how he spoke boldly to the kings Nebuchadnezzar and his grandson Belshazzar. And an amazing thing happened. Nebuchadnezzar actually became a believer. It's the most radical conversion in the Old Testament. Completely unexpected. A world leader becomes a believer in the Lord God of Israel. But his grandson, as I mentioned, Belshazzar, didn't follow the advice of old grandpa, and he went his own way. And you remember the story of the writing on the wall that happened with Belshazzar as he was going out of his way to worship the false gods of his people. And God wrote on the wall, your days are numbered and your kingdom is divided. And along comes Cyrus and the Medo-Persian forces, and they conquer Babylon. And now Cyrus is ruling. And Cyrus tells the Jews they can go home again. So in 536 BC, the first wave of Jews returns to Judah under a man named Zerubbabel. Now I know some of you are going, oh, this is boring. Greg, where are the jokes? We need jokes. Okay, I got a joke for you. Ready? Knock, knock. Ach. God bless you. Okay, one more. Knock, knock. Boo. You don't have to cry about it. Okay, so there's your jokes. Now let's go back to the story. Why should we study history? Well, because history is his story, speaking of God. We can learn so much from the past, for the present, and for the future. And Malcolm Muggeridge once said, quote, all new news is old news happening to new people. So there's a lot to learn as we study history, especially biblical history.
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0: You know, I've heard people describe a trip to Israel as seeing the Bible actually come to life. Hey, everybody, Greg Laurie. And I've been to Israel many times, and I've led a lot of tours, and I have to say that's absolutely true. Listen, when you're walking on the same stones that Jesus himself walked on, well, that's something that's enriching to your faith. It's not just a travel experience. It actually energizes and enhances your study of the Bible. Think of it this way. It's a vacation with a purpose. And we're going to be taking a tour of Israel April 6th to 15, 2027. 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
1: 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Well, we're opening the book of Nehemiah in Pastor Greg's current study series called Rubble to Revival. Let's continue.
0: So we have the first wave of Jews returning to Israel under Zerubbabel. And they have a good start. And then Ezra enters the scene. Ezra is a priest that turns the people to God. But he found problems. So the first wave comes and they don't really get the job done. Ezra now comes after Zerubbabel. And he sees that the Jewish people have intermarried with the other people living in the land. And it's caused a breakdown and a compromise. And this can happen today, of course, you know. Intermarriage. Now, God is not against interracial marriage, but he is very against interfaith marriage. So let me say a word to you if you're single and you're thinking you'd like to get married one day. You never want to marry someone who is not a Christian. And not that only, but someone who is godly, who is a real follower of Christ. That's what you want to look for above all other things in that person that you may end up spending the rest of your life with. Hopefully you will. And so when you marry a non-believer, let me take it a step further. When you even engage romantically with a non-believer, you're not going to pull them up. They're going to pull you down. Oh, no, I'm doing missionary dating, you might say. But here's the problem. The Bible says, don't be unequally yoked together with non-believers, for what fellowship does light have with darkness, or righteousness with unrighteousness? You see, the problem is they're going to pull you down far more often than you're going to pull them up. I could illustrate it if I picked someone from out there and I said, come up here and see if I can pull you on the stage. Now, despite my massive strength, even someone relatively small could yank me off the stage. And the reason for that is because I'm 72 and very feeble. No, that's not the reason. No, the reason is because you have gravity on your side, you see. So when you have a relationship with a believer and a non-believer, it's far easier for you to go backwards than for them to go forward. So you want to look for a godly person. Well, that's not what they were doing. They'd intermarried. And now soon the Israelites are worshiping this false god. So Ezra calls them out. He tells them to repent. And they did. And they start rebuilding the walls of the Jewish temple because everything was lying in shambles. And walls really mattered back in these days. I don't think we understand how important walls were. The walls of the city is where the elders would meet. It's where justice was meted out. The walls of a city in ancient times were the center of power. Now, we have a lot to talk today about our border and having a secure border and how important it is to have a secure border. And by the way, that's biblical because in Acts 17, 26, it says, from one man he made all the nations that they should inhabit the whole earth and marked out their appointed times in history and the boundaries of their land. So a nation needs secure borders. A nation needs to protect itself. And Israel needed that as well. But their walls were down and their borders were broken. And ungodly influence was coming and it was getting worse and worse. And their problem was growing greater. And by the time Nehemiah enters the scene, it's just a complete disaster. The once proud, strong walls that surrounded God's city of Jerusalem are now lying in rubble, in ruin. And so Nehemiah is such an interesting person for God to choose because Nehemiah wasn't an architect. He wasn't a builder, nor was he a priest or a prophet. He was a different guy altogether. But what he was he was available. He was available to God. And as I've often said, God is not looking for ability as much as he's looking for availability. He's just looking for someone, well, like you, to say, Lord, here I am. I'll do whatever you want me to do. I want to be an influence in my sphere of influence. I want to make a difference in the place you've called me to. So Nehemiah was called to a very unique position. He was called the cupbearer of the king. Cupbearer means he tried the food before the king ate it because people would want to poison kings back in those days. So he'd try the food. So your job could end really quickly. One bad meal, party's over. And you died? Well, I need a new cupbearer. But the fact of the matter is, because you would be around the king every time he ate, you soon would have the king's ear. You would be advising the king. Bottom line, this was a really cushy job. Not a job that you wanted to miss. But despite this luxurious life Nehemiah was living, he was a Jew and he had a heart for his fellow Jews and he wanted to do something about helping them. He wanted to be with them. In fact, he wanted to be with them and their struggles even more than he wanted to be in the luxuries and the comforts of the palace. Reminds us of Moses. who, of course, was adopted into the Pharaoh's home, and some believe he was being groomed to become the next Pharaoh of Egypt. But we read, Moses chose to suffer affliction with the people of God rather than to enjoy the pleasures of sin for a season. So, of course, Moses ultimately led the Israelites out of Egypt into the promised land, but Nehemiah, it's similar. He's thinking, what can I do to help the Jews? What can I do to help God's people? Because I want to do something. I care. I want to be with God's people. Is that how you feel? Are you glad you're in church right now? That's good. We should look forward to going to church. Like the psalmist said, I was glad when they said unto me, let us go to the house of the Lord. Not I was mad when they said, oh, church again? Or I was sad, oh, no. No, you should be glad. You should be joyful. And when you're living a godly life, you will want to be with godly people.

0: Good insights from our study of Nehemiah today here on A New Beginning. Pastor Greg Laurie is presenting an encouraging message called Revival Starts Here. And there's more to come as this lesson continues. 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And then, Pastor Greg, I know you had a further word you wanted to share.
1: So as you've been listening today, maybe you've thought to yourself, man, I wish I had this relationship with God that is being talked about. Well, you can. He's only a prayer away. You see, becoming a Christian, it doesn't take years. It doesn't take months. It doesn't take weeks. It doesn't even take hours. It can happen in a moment. That's how it happened for me. I just heard the gospel, and all of a sudden, I realized this is all true. And maybe you've realized that as well. Let me ask you, would you like Jesus Christ to come into your life? Would you like him to forgive you of your sin? Would you like this relationship with God we've been talking about today? If so, why don't you just pray a simple prayer with me? Say this to God, Lord Jesus, I know that I'm a sinner, but I know that you're the Savior who died on the cross for my sin and rose again from the dead. Jesus, I turn from my sin and I choose to follow you from this moment forward as my Savior and Lord, as my God and friend. Thank you for hearing this prayer. And I ask this in Jesus' name. Amen. Hey, did you just pray that prayer? If so, I want to send you at no charge what we call a New Believer's Bible. Here's Dave to tell you more. And let me just say, congratulations. You've made the right decision.
0: Yeah, that's right. And listen, to help you begin to live this life where you're at peace with God and can begin to enjoy the peace of God, let us send you Pastor Greg's New Believer's Bible. 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Or write A New Beginning, Box 4000, Riverside, California, 92514. Or go online to harvest.org and click Know God. Well, Pastor Greg, in your new book called Am I Doing This Right, you write about friendship dying in marriage.
1: Yeah.
0: What's one simple friendship habit that you and Kathy still do together? I know it's not jigsaw puzzles.
1: Well, Kathy loves jigsaw puzzles, and yeah. I'm mystified by that.
0: Yeah.
1: Like if you walk into a hotel lobby or someone's home, and there's a pieces of a puzzle at a table, she'll immediately go there and start assembling it. I'll walk right by. I could care less.
0: She's just drawn to it, huh?
1: She just likes puzzles.
0: Yeah.
1: It's a good thing. But, you know, but we have different interests, but we just spend a lot of time together, Dave. You know, every morning, obviously, we have coffee, we have breakfast together. But then as we're out and about doing what we do, we're in constant communication. We have dinner together every night. But, you know, I like to just be with my wife. She is my most valued counselor. She always has an interesting perspective on things. And so I think it's just, you know, really, what is marriage all about in the very beginning? God said it's not good that man should be alone. And so the Lord brought woman to him. So it's really about companionship, first and foremost. Yes, there's love, and yes, there's sex, and yes, there's children, and all the beautiful things that come as a part of that marriage. But the thing that really is at the very basis of it is friendship. And friends love each other, and friends like to be around each other. And I've heard that the number one reason people get divorced is deficient communication. So when there's a communication breakdown, it affects everything in the marriage. So I would just say, spend time together, take walks together, explore things together, take an interest in what she wants. Girls, take an interest in what your husband wants. And you know, the best thing you can do for your family is have a strong marriage. Mm. You know, sometimes, strangely, even in a family, the children can become more important than the spouse. And you say, no, it's all about the children. Actually, It starts with the man and wife. The best thing you can do for your kids is to love their mother or love their father. That gives them a sense of security, because I know kids that are adults who had their parents divorced later in life, and it affects them even as adults. It's just something wonderful for the kid to know, even if they're an adult kid now and even have their own family, they just know mom and dad are together and they're having dinner at home right now. And that's sort of like your foundation that you built your life on, your family foundation. So don't let anything undermine that for the sake of your children and your grandchildren. Put your spouse first, keep your marriage strong, and then you'll be a better mother and a better father, as well as a better husband or a better wife. These are simple principles, and there's a lot more like it in this new book, Am I Doing This Right? 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So if you just send a little, you'll get your copy of this book. Some can maybe send a little bit more. Whatever you send will be used to help us continue to bring this radio broadcast to you, so we can strengthen your marriage and call people to Christ and teach you how you can be stronger in your faith. So order your copy of Am I Doing This Right? And we'll get it to you as quickly as possible.
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2: 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K-Wave 1110 and 107.9. I'm Bob Shaw. And there are some things you can fake understanding for only so long. Fake it till you make it. Faith isn't supposed to be one of them. And Pastor's Perspective is live this afternoon, helping you work through what you truly believe and why. You can ask a question. Give him a call this afternoon at 3 o'clock or listen to other people's questions and, importantly, the answers. Most families want peace at home, but getting there is another story. Alistair Begg talks about the tension, responsibility, and love that all come into play inside a family. Coming up on Truth for Life.
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2: Here's your news on K-Wave. The cruise ship MV Hondius, linked to a recent hantavirus outbreak, arrived in the Netherlands today for its final stop. The remaining crew and medical staff will leave the ship and go into quarantine while the ship is thoroughly cleaned and disinfected. The ship left Argentina on April 1st with 147 passengers from 23 countries traveling to remote islands. On April 11th, A Dutch passenger died from what was later confirmed to be hantavirus. His wife also later died from the virus. So far, at least 10 cases have been connected to the outbreak, including 8 confirmed cases and 2 suspected cases. Health officials say hantavirus is not considered a major public health threat. However, cruise ships can make it easier for illnesses to spread because many people from different places are living, eating, and traveling closely together. And federal officials say a Jewish institution in Los Angeles was one of several targets in a foiled terrorism plot tied to Kataib Hezbollah. Authorities arrested Mohammed al-Sadi, an Iraqi national and senior member of the group. Officials say al-Sadi planned attacks against Jewish sites in New York, Los Angeles, and Scottsdale, Arizona, and had already directed multiple attacks in Europe, including bombings and assaults targeting Americans and Jews. Investigators say he also used social media to encourage violence against Americans and Jews. Authorities say one planned target was a synagogue in Manhattan, though officials have not identified the specific locations in Los Angeles or Arizona. Al-Sadi now faces terrorism-related charges and could receive a life sentence if convicted. That's the news, and you're up to date. K-Wave weather, going to have a windy Monday today before another warm-up. A wind advisory in effect until 3 o'clock this afternoon. You're going to have 15 to 25 mile per hour winds, gusts between 30 and 40. And after the Santa winds subside, we can expect a midweek warm-up. A high of 78 in L.A. and Orange counties, 83 in the valleys and Inland Empire, and 71 at the beaches. Right now, 64 in Buena Park, 64 in Point Doom, 64 in Norco, and 65 at K-Wave. 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

0: Raising children is a challenge. We face both our children's natural resistance to authority and pressure from a culture that prizes autonomy. But God gives us grace as parents to meet the challenge. And today on Truth for Life, we'll learn why godly discipline is more loving than hands-off, rule-free parenting. Alistair Begg is teaching from Colossians chapter 3.
1: Well, let me say a word or two about the responsibility of the parents. Parents are to bring their children up in the nurture and admonition of the Lord. But how can children be expected to know their boundaries if their parents are clueless? How can they be expected to know what they're supposed to do or what they're not supposed to do if their parents are neglectful of their responsibilities, clear responsibilities as delineated in the Bible? And whatever decision Christian parents make about the ongoing education of their children, and there are many within our congregation that adopt all kinds of approaches, and we understand and recognize that. But whatever that decision is, one thing is true of every mom and dad in the congregation, and that is that they are responsible for the instruction of their children in the Word of God. It is their responsibility. The task is to be exercised by the parents in the face of all of the challenges of a world that doesn't agree. The insinuations of the evil one that come to us and say, you know, you shouldn't listen to all this stuff. It's old-fashioned. The Bible, if somebody had written the Bible at this point, they would never have included this. That's the kind of thing you hear. Or they'll say, but you need to be a pragmatic person. You just need to be as realistic as you can. And frankly, this doesn't work. Or you have them saying, you know, what you really need is self-help in this. You don't need Bible help. You don't need the Spirit's help. Psychology will be of far more help to you than theology. And at the heart of all of those kind of insinuations, which come ultimately from the evil one, at the heart of it all is the undermining of the Word of God. The design of the evil one is to get God's people to live their lives paying scant attention to the truth of the Bible, being prepared to affirm its authority, as we said at the end last time, being prepared to say we believe it entirely, and then to do absolutely nothing with it when it comes to the issues that we're dealing with now. Instruction begins at home. It has to do with creating a climate in which our children recognize that we are depending on the Bible and depending on the help of the Holy Spirit to try and do our level best to raise them according to the structures and definitions of the Bible, that we are on our best days sinful as well. I guarantee you that the child nurtured by a biblical view of the origin of life will enjoy in life a security that can never be experienced by the youngster schooled, for example, in evolutionary theory. How happy the son who can say, when I was a boy in my father's house, still tender and an only child of my mother, he taught me and said, lay hold of my words with all your heart. Keep my commands and you will live. So the responsibility of the parents is essentially twofold. It is, first of all, that, the instruction of their children, and then the disciplining of their children. Here's where it gets challenging, isn't it? Disciplining our children, according to the Bible, is not an option. And doing it in the way that God says, is absolutely essential. The social and political climate is one in which the rights of the child have been set out in such a way as to severely limit the potential of parental jurisdiction, the exercise of discipline. Old files from my drawer go way back, actually. 1996, the Supreme Court of Italy declares all punishment by parents of children as unlawful. The judgment states that the very expression correction of children expresses a view of child rearing that is both culturally anachronistic, historically outdated, and should in fact be redefined. Now, what's happening here, you see, is the question is, does the creator of the universe know what he's talking about when he says this is how it works, or does he not? But as soon as you've removed the creator, then you have no one to whom you have to defer. You know, if God is dead, as Dostoevsky said, if God is dead, then all things are permissible. You know, all the bets are off. So this is not just a sort of cultural challenge to a small group of people who've got a weird perspective on the raising of children. This is actually a challenge to God Almighty. And you can go through the whole thing. Supreme Court of Israel declares it unlawful. 2000, South African Constitutional Court. Christian schools challenge it. Christian schools are told, you know, go home and don't come back. Well, here's the challenge. What are we going to do? Because if upholding and applying biblical guidelines takes place, then we face the challenge, don't we, of being hateful or abusive towards our children. That's what they say. The reason you couldn't do this is because it is inevitably hateful, it is abusive. But actually, nothing could be further from the truth. Surely there is a way to be abusive and hateful towards our children in any kind of structure, not least of all within the framework of a biblical parameters. And we see evidence of that. We read it every so often in the press, where people are just completely off the rocker and they've taken these things to extremes that are malevolent and bad and worthy of punishment. Absolutely no question about that. But you can't throw the entire thing out on the basis of the fact that people made a complete mess of the guidelines. No. Because the exercise of discipline is motivated by love. It's motivated by love. It's a love that seeks to prevent our children from reaching the end of their lives in a sorry state. And finding that the reason they end up in that sorry state is because they hated discipline, they spurned correction, they paid no attention to their parents. And of course, the Bible is very clear. Solomon is very clear. He who spares the rod hates his son, but he who loves him is careful to discipline him. It is only irresponsible parenting that leaves children to fend for themselves. When the writer of Hebrews picks the principle of disciplining of children up, he applies it to the nature of the work of God within our lives. He says, if you had earthly parents, you know you were disciplined by them for your good. And they do this because this is how God treats you. He disciplines you for your good. All discipline in the moment is painful, but later on it yields the peaceable fruit of righteousness. But if what you want is peace at any cost now, you can't expect the peaceable fruit of righteousness then. The first comes the pain, and then comes the pleasure. So the challenge is huge. I must say, now as a grandfather, you live this thing at least twice. You live with your own mistakes and disappointments and chaos, and then you watch as your children try their journey. And you have to stand back and go, bite your tongue, and say, no, that's not good. It's a tough one. But listen, when parents do not establish this framework out of the gate, the challenge becomes greater with every birth. I guarantee you. They are not all of a sudden going to roll over in their bed and go, you know what? Yeah, I love you, and I'll do everything you say. Now, the foolishness that is bound up in the heart of a child, which expresses itself in rebellion, will take more than words to dislodge. Now, how do I know that? Because the Bible says that. So, taking the responsibility seriously is tied to the lordship of Christ, and therefore it falls to the children to also take this seriously. Let's say a word or two under this third heading. Proverbs again, listen to your father who gave you life, and do not despise your mother when she's old. I take it actually that Paul assumes that children were present when this letter was read, certainly when the letter would have been referenced in the context of house gatherings and so on. It's worth noting in passing that age-based education within the framework of the church is a relatively new phenomenon. It's not a bad idea, but it is a different idea. And when you read in the Old Testament, you find that families were together under the instruction of God's word. For example, in Chronicles, where Jehaziel has the responsibility of delivering the Lord, the word, it says, all Judah stood before the Lord, their little ones, their wives, their children. And classically, when Ezra is invited to bring out the book and speak from it, he brought the law before the assembly, both men and women, and all who could understand. Now, this is of great importance because our children are sensible. They're bright. They're capable of understanding, and they are capable of understanding the clear instructions of the Bible and whether we as parents are actually embracing them, engaging with them, and being prepared to do what it says. And the instruction along these lines for children is not in the small print. It's not as if it's away at the end of something, hidden away. For example, when Moses is addressing the people in Leviticus 19, it says, and the Lord spoke to Moses, saying, speak to all the congregation of the people of Israel and say to them, you shall be holy, for I, the Lord your God, am holy. Full stop. Next sentence. Every one of you shall revere his mother and his father. That's the first thing. Say to Israel, you are to be a different kind of people in the world. Every one of you shall revere his mother and his father. Now, it's not an absence of clarity, I say to you again. It is the duty of children, or as you say, the duty. It is the duty of children to honor, respect, and obey their parents, to submit to their correction, to accept their instruction. My son, give me your heart and let your eyes observe my ways. Give me your heart and let your eyes observe my ways. There's the rub for some of us. For their eyes observe our ways, and our ways are at cross purposes to the instruction. I wonder if you ever had one of your kids say to you, I don't think you love me. And then they said to you, because you'd never discipline me. That's why I know you don't love me. They don't say, because you didn't give me things. Now, we must draw this to a close, and we need to say a couple of things importantly. First of all, we recognize that parents are not infallible. Parents are not infallible, but the Word of God is infallible. So we are simply standing in between God himself and our children, in the way that I am standing in between God himself and you as this congregation. For I will give an answer to God for all the words that I have spoken to you, formally and informally. That's what the Bible says. Step up if you'd like this challenge. But it falls to you as a dad. It falls to you as a mom. And it falls to you as a boy or a girl. The Bible is really clear. When we get letters, and we get hundreds of letters from prisoners, it is a traceable fact that many of them, when they tell us their story, say that they find themselves incarcerated now as a result of decisions that they made along the journey of their lives, which began with contempt of parental authority and discipline. Children, obey your parents in everything. Everything, does that mean if they tell you to go steal things from Target, you're supposed to? Clearly not. Obedience is only in such things that concur with the law of God. who is sufficient for these things? My heart goes out to our young families. It does. Those of us who have been around a little while understand this. I mean, this is a Friday, August the 13th from Scotland. The latest piece from the Scottish government. Children as young as 4 will be allowed to change their name and gender at school without their parents' consent under new guidelines issued by the Scottish government. So you can send your children into an alien environment and they can do whatever they jolly well please there. You don't have to be contacted about it. They will come home and tell you, and their teachers will reinforce it for you. Can it possibly be? Children, what a gift. And they are a gift. Let's remind ourselves of that. Let's remind ourselves that our children are only loaned to us for a little while. They say, well, I can tell you're getting old now. You call it a little while. Because 0 to 5 seems like eternity. Yeah? But 5 to 18 is a moment in time. Let's remind ourselves that they're cute, but they're also corrupt. That they're lovely, but that they're lost. They're estranged from the womb. They go astray from birth, speaking lies, which is, of course, a problem, isn't it? Unless, of course, you're reading the Sunday Review on January the 5th, 2018. Is your child lying to you? That's good. Why do some children start lying at an earlier age than others? What separates them from their more honest peers? The short answer is they're smarter. It comes down to the Bible again, doesn't it? The Bible says this is a problem. Some crazy psychologist says this is actually the answer. So they need God's law to show them where they're wrong, to show them that they can't climb up a ladder to God's acceptance, to show them that they are in need of God's grace, to help them understand that when they make a hash of it, when they stumble and fall on their face, there's more grace in Jesus than there is sin in their little hearts. And we finish this up acknowledging that we live in a culture that is increasingly corrupt. We live in an environment, big church, that is in many ways in danger of becoming entirely compromised in these things. And that is why our children are confused, for confused they are. And that's why I say to you, if the parents don't get it, if the parents are clueless, you're going to live with confused children. There's no possibility of it being otherwise. And that's why we need the clarity of the Bible. Last week, in the people that I met, there was a fellow from California, a big tall man, a basketball coach, apparently, and his 12-year-old son. So I said to him, I said, hey, I said, I used to be 12. He looked at me like, oh, really? I said, yeah, it was 57 years ago. And the father said, is there something that you would say to him as a 12-year-old boy? So because I had just been preaching along these lines, yeah, I said to him, I said, yeah, keep your story simple. Keep your story simple. Look entirely to Jesus. The guy said, is that it? I said, that's it. It's fascinating, isn't it? That from the birth narratives, you've got this long period of silence. And then Jesus reappears at the age of 12. He's in the temple. He's in discussion with the people. He's really missing from his family retinue. They search for him. They find him. You remember that encounter. It's described for us there. And it says then that he went down with Mary and Joseph and was submissive to them. And he increased in wisdom and in stature and in favor with God and with man. The lady who wrote Once in Royal David's City captured something of this when in about verse 3 of that, having introduced us to Jesus and his birth, she writes, "For he is our childhood pattern. Day by day like us he grew. He was little, weak, and helpless. Tears and smiles like us he knew. And he feeleth for our sadness, and he shareth in our gladness." In short order, young people, Jesus, who is for you, as you trust in him, the author and finisher of your faith, he understands better than you can ever know what it is to be an obedient son.
0: Listening to Truth for Life with Alistair Begg. He'll return in just a few minutes to close today's program. We hope you have been benefiting from this series titled The Christian Family. As we're learning, parents are responsible for training children in the truth of Scripture. And to do this well, it's important to know God, know His Word, and to be able to teach and apply the lessons from Scripture in a clear and understandable way. The book we're recommending to you today will help you do that. It's titled, How to Teach Kids Theology, Deep Truths for Growing Faith. It's written for families, but it's being used by Christian school teachers and children's ministry leaders as well. And instead of focusing on Bible stories, this is a book that guides you to teach your children the deeper understanding of who God is and what He's done. As the authors point out, we can't teach kids kitty-cat theology and expect them to have lion-like resolve. For their resolve to be great, they will need to be shown that God is great. And this comes by teaching good theology to kids, a knowledge of God that is true. How to Teach Kids Theology walks you through how to share foundational biblical truths with your family, whether you have young children, teens, or even college-age children. 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
1: Father, steer us away from any thoughts of moralism or pulling up our socks. We all know we need to do better, but we all know that all day, every day, we're entirely dependent on the work of your Spirit. Forgive us for our failures. Forgive us, Lord, for listening to the chatter of a surrounding culture rather than listening to the voice of you who created the children. Help us as boys and girls who are present under the sound of my voice right now to realize what an adventure it is to live in the light of God's Word, to trust in Jesus as Savior, to submit and live for Him, and in so doing, to obey our mothers and fathers. Thank you, Lord Jesus Christ, for your example of humility and servanthood. And in your name we pray, amen.
0: I'm Bob Lapine. None of us are perfect parents. Tomorrow we'll learn how to address some of the most common mistakes well-meaning parents can make. The Bible teaching of Alistair Begg is furnished by Truth for Life, where the learning is for living.
2: 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I'm Bob Shaw. Are you ready for summer? Man, I am so ready. I'm tired of the May gray. I'm tired of the cloudy skies. I just want sunshine and warmth. Well, We can look forward to all kinds of things going on during the summer, and it'll be here before you know it, I promise. The third annual Summer Bash concert happening at the Rock in Anaheim on June 19th. Great stuff going on. It has helped send more than 50 youth to camp and continues to grow through partnerships with local churches. But what you're going to get, mechanical bull rides, giant obstacle courses and jumpers, food, dessert, clothing vendors, music, Christian hip-hop artists. Oh, it has it all. So check it out at the events page at kwave.com. Dr. J. Vernon McGee looks at the tension building before the destruction of Sodom and the surprising conversation Abraham has with God along the way. There's a lot more going on here than just judgment. Next on Through the Bible.
3: More than a century ago, the famed Southern evangelist Sam Jones said, "When I started preaching, I thought I would hurt somebody's feelings. Now, I'm afraid I won't." I'm Willie Jordan of Fred Jordan Missions. Let's take three. Paul wanted to go to Rome, but something always came up. He was in and out of jail. He had issues to deal with in the churches. The church in Rome was important to him, but Paul had never been able to reach his destination. When Paul finally got to Rome, it wasn't the way he had planned. He was arrested in Israel, marched along the Emmaus Road to Caesarea, and from there, he was taken to Rome in chains as a prisoner. He spent 2 years in Rome under house arrest, and then he was put. Paul had never been able to reach his destination. When Paul finally got to Rome, it wasn't the way he had planned. He was arrested in Israel, marched along the Emmaus Road to Caesarea, and from there, he was taken to Rome in chains as a prisoner. He spent 2 years in Rome under house arrest, and then he was put to death.

0: gospel to you who are in Rome. For I am not ashamed of the gospel, because it is the power of God that brings salvation to everyone who believes. In America today, as in ancient Rome, we need Christians who will stand up and say with Paul, I am not ashamed of the gospel. I am not ashamed to say this world does not have the answers. I am not ashamed of the good news of Jesus Christ. I find in Jesus the wisdom of the ages for our world today. Far too many of us are ashamed to talk about the gospel. We'll tell anyone who will listen what we think about politics, but we're silent on the subject of our faith. When was the last time you shared your Christian faith or talked about a sermon or a Bible passage with someone who doesn't go to church? Are you afraid you'll be called a fanatic or a kook or a religious nut? Friend, never be ashamed of the gospel of Jesus Christ, and he will never be ashamed of you. I'm Willie Jordan of Fred Jordan Mission. Join me again for Take 3.
1: Hi, I'm Pastor Mike Fabares. I'm the Bible teacher on Focal Point. I know there's a lot of things people can say about the Bible, about God, but if you really want to stick with what the Bible has to say, I'm there to do that every weekday at 7 p.m. We're going to sharpen your mind and your insights into God's Word. 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

0: Welcome to Through the Bible. I'm so glad that you're here for another great adventure in God's Word. Now, in this study, Dr. J. Vernon McGee is going to tell us about how Abraham entertained angels without even knowing it. And we'll also see that the lush, well-watered plain where Lot lived was not all that he had hoped it would be. I'm Steve Schwetz, and I'll hold the doors of the Bible bus open while you climb aboard and find your seat. And while we get settled, let's listen to Dr. McGee share some insights about marriage.
1: I have a little bit of, I don't suppose you'd call it a poem, but someone has refined the statement that Matthew Henry made concerning the creation of Eve. And since we're talking now about Sarah, the wife of Abraham, why, I think it's proper to read this at this particular time. Will you listen? Not from his head, that she might rule over him, not from his feet, that she might trample on him, but from his side, that she might be equal to him, from under his arm, that he might protect her, and from under his heart, that he might love her. And that, may I say, is the true marriage relationship as given in the creation of Eve, and now we see it exemplified in the life of Sarah.
0: As Dr. McGee has said before, all great truths of the Bible are relevant in Genesis. And the more time that we spend in this book, the more that makes sense, doesn't it? Before we pray for our study, I want to note that the free notes and outlines that Dr. McGee will discuss in just a moment are available immediately in our app or over at ttb.org. Just look for our digital book, Briefing the Bible, or call 1-800-65-BIBLE if you'd rather have it sent by mail. Let's pray. Heavenly Father, thank you for the light of your word, and would you open the eyes of those who are in darkness so that they'll understand and respond in faith to your grace and mercy? Make each one of us strong in the power of your might and by your Holy Spirit. In Jesus' name we pray. Amen. We're off to Genesis 18 on Through the Bible with Dr. J. Vernon McGee.
1: Now, if you have the notes and outlines that we send out, follow along with us. We're in the 18th.

0: chapter of the book of Genesis. And as we said last time, as we entered this chapter, it seems that chapter 18 and 19 are rather detached from the story of Abraham. You wonder why it's put in here. But it actually is very important in many ways, which we'll have to reserve for a later date to talk about. But we find in chapter 18, we're with Abraham, and we see here a picture of what a blessed Christian life could be. And then in chapter 19, you can see actually when we go down to Sodom and join Lot down there, what a blasted Christian life is. And unfortunately, we have today both kinds among Christians. There are those today that have made really shipwreck of their lives. They have gotten entirely out of the will of God. And I wouldn't even suggest for a moment they've lost their salvation, but they sure lost everything else. And as Paul says, that they are saved so as by fire. Now, will you notice that we are with Abraham and he's entertaining guests. We left off last time with Abraham having prepared a sumptuous bounty. He took a little calf, a servant killed it and prepared it, and the chef cooked it up, and they had veal steaks, or veal roast, I imagine, and all the trimmings that went with it. They had, we are told here, butter and milk. My, it was a real feast. And these three guests, Abraham entertains. And then we find that these guests are royal guests. Later on, we'll find out in the New Testament that it's suggested to us that some have entertained angels unawares. That was Abraham. He didn't know who he was really entertaining. Now, will you notice verse 9? And they said unto him, where is Sarah thy wife? And he said, behold, in the tent. It wasn't proper in that day, and as you know, even in the East today, for the wife to come out and be the one to entertain, especially when there were three male guests there. And now they ask about her. They make inquiry. And he said, I will certainly return unto thee according to the time of life, and lo, Sarah thy wife shall have a son. And Sarah heard it in the tent door which was behind him. Now, Sarah had her ear to keyhole, I think, and she has been listening in. And they discover now, both Abraham and Sarah, that they are entertaining angels unaware. Now, Abraham and Sarah were old, verse 11, and stricken in age, and it ceased to be with Sarah after the manner of women. Therefore, Sarah laughed within herself, saying, after I'm waxed old, shall I have pleasure, my Lord being old also? That is it possible that I'll have a son? And she laughs. Now, what kind of laughter is this? Well, I think this is the laughter that's just too good to be true. That's all. And again, may I remind you that I'm sure most of us have had experiences like that also. God has been so good to us. And on a certain occasion, we just laughed, as Abraham did. And then something happened that is just too good to be true. Just too good to be true. And that was the way Sarah laughed. But it frightened her, because the Lord said unto Abraham, wherefore did Sarah laugh, saying, shall I of a surety bear a child which am old? Is anything too hard for the Lord? This is just something too good to be true. It just can't happen to me. Is anything too hard for the Lord? At the time appointed, I'll return unto thee according to the time of life, and Sarah shall have a son. Then Sarah denied, saying, I laugh not, for she was afraid. And he said, nay, but thou didst laugh. She couldn't avoid the truth here, and she certainly is rather evasive. And now will you notice verse 16? And the man rose up from thence and looked toward Sodom, and Abraham went with them to bring them on the way. In other words, Abraham didn't have a front gate, so he walked out with them a little farther than the front gate to bid them goodbye. And as they walked out, where Abraham lived, you could look down at Sodom and Gomorrah. I know that when we were in that land, it was amazing to me on a clear day how far you could see. That is, you can see from Jerusalem to Bethlehem, and from the ruins of old Samaria, you can see to Jerusalem, and you can see the Mediterranean Sea, and you can see the Sea of Galilee, and you can see Mount Hermon most any place. Tremendous. Now, the thing that is taking place here, Abraham walks out a ways with these guests, and they see Sodom and Gomorrah, the great resorts of that day. And it must have been a very delightful place to be, a beautiful place. Now, will you notice? The Lord said, "Shall I hide from Abraham that thing which I do?" Now, up to this point, the Lord has not revealed to Abraham what he's going to do with Sodom and Gomorrah. He's going to destroy them. "Shall he hide from Abraham that thing which I do?" And will you notice the reason now God's not going to hide it from Abraham? Verse 18, "Seeing that Abraham shall surely become a great and mighty nation, and all the nations of the earth shall be blessed in him." Now, Abraham's going to have a tremendous influence. He's going to influence multitudes of people, and succeeding generations will be influenced by him. And that's true right here today on this radio. We're talking about Abraham. He's influencing all of us, friends. We can't avoid it. Now, God says, "I better not hide it from him, because he'll get a wrong impression of me." Verse 19, "For I know him, that he will command his children and his household after him, and they shall keep the way of the Lord." And this man Abraham, by the way, had discipline in his household, "to do justice and judgment, that the Lord may bring upon Abraham that which he hath spoken of him." Now, he said, "I better tell Abraham." And the Lord said, "Because the cry of Sodom and Gomorrah is great, and because their sin is very grievous, I'll go down now and see whether they've done altogether according to the cry of it which has come unto me, and if not, I will know." In other words, God is saying now to Abraham, "Abraham, I know the situation there, but I'm going down to investigate." And God never does anything hurriedly or hastily. And I'm going to destroy the city. It's a good thing God told Abraham this, because Abraham would have got a wrong impression of God, and that is that God was rather dictatorial, vindictive, and that he was one that apparently showed no mercy at all or consideration of those that were his. Abraham would have really had a distorted and warped view of God. And so what happened was that God lets him know now what he's going to do. And Abraham has a time now to turn this over in his mind. And it's a good thing God told him, because he did have a wrong idea of God and of Sodom and Gomorrah. He was wrong about many things. And that's one of the reasons that God is telling us as much as he tells us. A lot of things that he doesn't tell us, but he's told us enough. Though a man be a fool and a wayfaring man, he needn't err therein. Now, will you notice what happened? The men turned their faces from thence and went toward Sodom, but Abraham stood yet before the Lord. Abraham is now waiting before the Lord. And Abraham drew near and said, "Wilt thou also destroy the righteous with the wicked?" Now, what was the first thing that entered his mind? The first thing entered his mind, of course, was Lot. He'd rescued him once. Now he's in danger down there. And he's wondering, I think he'd wondered about Lot and his relationship to God many times. But he at least believes he's a saved man. And he's asking God, "What about the righteous?" And after all, Abraham, I think, would have told you that there were many people he thought in the city of Sodom that were saved. And he couldn't understand God wanting to destroy, or that he would destroy, the righteous with the wicked. What a picture we have here. He says, "Peradventure there be 50 righteous within the city." wilt thou also destroy and not spare the place for the 50 righteous that are therein? Now Abraham begins with 50. He says to the Lord, Lord, suppose there are 50 righteous down there in Sodom. Would you destroy the city if there were 50 righteous? And you know that it's quite interesting. Will you notice this? He keeps on. That be far from thee to do after this manner, to slay the righteous with the wicked, and that the righteous should be as the wicked. That be far from thee. Listen to him. Shall not the judge of all the earth do right? And may I say that's still a question that many people ask. Shall not the judge of all the earth do right? And there's an answer to it. The rest of the Bible testifies to the fact that the judge of all the earth always does right. Now, whatever God does is right. And if you don't think he's right, the trouble is not with God. The trouble is with you and your thinking. You're thinking wrong. You don't have all the facts. You do not know all of the details. If you did, you'd know that the judge of all the earth does right. We are wrong. He's right. And the Lord said, if I find in Sodom 50 righteous within the city, then I will spare all the place for their sakes. And Abraham thought that over. And Abraham answered and said, behold, now I have taken upon me to speak unto the Lord, which am but dust and ashes. Peradventure there shall lack 5 of the 50 righteous. In other words, he says, if there are 45 there, would you destroy the city for 45? And God told him, if I find there 40 and 5, I'll not destroy it. And this makes the man a little bit bold. And he said unto him, again, he says, suppose there are 40. And the very interesting thing is, God says, I won't destroy it for 40. And Abraham keeps on bringing him down. He says, how about 30? And God says, well, if there are 30 there, I still won't do it. And he says, suppose that there are 20 there, I'll not destroy it. And, well, Abraham's overwhelmed now, and he takes another plunge. He says, suppose there are 10 there. Would you destroy it if there are 10? God says, if there are 10 righteous in the city, I won't destroy it. And we're told at this point, and the Lord went his way as soon as he had left communion with Abraham, and Abraham returned to his place. Now the question arises, why didn't he come on down below 10? I'll tell you why. At this point, he's afraid Lot is lost. And this disturbs him a great deal, so he's not going to come down any farther. But he could have come down, friends, to 1. He could have said, Lord, if there's 1 in that city that's righteous, would you destroy the city? And you know what God would have said? If there's 1 that's righteous in that city, I'm going to get him out of that city because I wouldn't destroy it if there's 1 righteous there. And you tell me, you say, how do you know that's the way it had been? Because that's the way it worked out. There was 1 righteous man there. Abraham didn't believe it, but God knew him. That was Lot. And God said, get out of the city. And God says, I can't destroy it till you are out. Did you know the tribulation, the great tribulation period, can't come as long as the church is in the world? Just can't come, friends. Because Christ bore our judgment. And the great tribulation is part of the judgment that is coming. And that's the reason that the church can't go. This is a picture of it. This is a glorious picture, if you please. And believe me, as we're going to see, Sodom and Gomorrah are a picture of the world. And what a picture. And what a condition the world's in today, very much like Sodom and Gomorrah. And that does not mean, friends, the Lord's going to come tomorrow, because I don't know and no one else knows, but he could come tomorrow. And this certainly would be in keeping with the condition and the carrying out of the picture that is here. Now, that is blessed fellowship with God. It's a picture of blessed Christian fellowship here with God. Now the picture changes. We live up yonder at Hebron on the plains of Mamre where Abraham dwelt. And now we go down to the city of Sodom where Lot dwells. Now, I'm turning now to chapter 19 here, and as I do, I'm reading verse 1. And there came two angels to Sodom at even, and Lot sat in the gate of Sodom, and Lot, seeing them, rose up to meet them, and he bowed himself with his face toward the ground. Now, these two angels visit Lot in Sodom, and they announce judgment. They warn Lot to escape. And we find in this chapter, Lot leaves Sodom with his wife and two daughters. Then we have the destruction of Sodom and Gomorrah, and Lot's wife turns to a pillar of salt. And then we have Lot's awful sin. We'll hit high points here, but so far we are dealing with the verses as we go along, and we'll stay with that. Now you have that which is the blasted life. And don't forget it, this man Lot happens to be a righteous man. Hard to believe it. If I had only this record, I wouldn't believe it. But you see, Simon Peter, in his epistle, he talked about that righteous man vexed his righteous soul. Now, he lived in Sodom, but he never was happy down there. You see, Lot was a tragic day for him when he moved to Sodom. He lost his family. In fact, the matter is he lost all of them when you look at the total picture, and it's tragic. Many a man today may be a saved man, but by his life, and where he goes, where he lives, he loses his family, loses his influence, and loses his testimony. Now, I know Christians like that. I've been a pastor, and I have, in course of time, talked to some of the children of some of the leaders of the churches I've served. Hasn't been too long ago that the son of a leader of the church that I served said all he was doing was waiting for his dad to die in order to repudiate everything. He thought the whole thing was phony, that the Christian life was, and all he could see was hypocrisy and everything. All he was doing, of course, was telling about his home. What a phony his dad must be. And he's lost his son. He's lost his influence, I can assure you, in other places. But I wouldn't question his salvation. I think the man trusts Christ. But by his life, it's rather a phony sort of a life. Poor Lot, how tragic this is. Now let's look at this. And this is a sordid chapter. We get two of them in the book of Genesis that are really sordid. This is one of them. Now I'll read on. Verse 2. And he said, "Behold now, my lords, turn in, I pray you, into your servant's house. Tarry all night and wash your feet." These men must have had dirty feet. And, of course, if you'd walk from the plains of Mamre down to Sodom with just nothing on but sandals, your feet would need washing also. But again, I call your attention to the custom of that day, which was practiced by those that extended hospitality to strangers. And he says to them, "Ye shall rise up early and go on your way." Now, Lot was sitting in the gate of Sodom, and I can't let that go by without calling attention to the fact that the ones who sat in the gate of a city were the judges. Now, this man Lot not only had moved to Sodom, but he got into politics down there, and here he is, a petty judge sitting in the gate. But he's a hospitable man. When these strangers came in, he invited them to his home, and they came in. And they, at first, though, were reluctant. They said, "Nay, but we'll abide in the street all night. We'll just stay outside. We don't want to inconvenience you." And they did this for a purpose, of course. He pressed upon them greatly, and they turned in unto him and entered into his house, and he made them a feast and did bake unleavened bread, and they did eat. Now, these men have another feast. They had a feast with Abraham. They now have a feast with Lot. And they brought out something here. They said, "We'll stay on the street, sleep in the park." And Lot says, "Don't do that in Sodom. It's dangerous. Your life wouldn't be worth anything if you did a thing like that." And friends, may I say that maybe Los Angeles ought to change its name to to Sodom. It wouldn't be safe for you to sleep on the streets of Los Angeles. In fact, it's not safe to be on the streets of Los Angeles at night. There are many women who live alone. They won't come out to church at night or any program at night. One dear saint of God told me, she said, I just locked my door at Brother McGee, and I do not open that door until the next morning at daylight. Says it's not safe in my neighborhood to even walk. Well, the days of Sodom and Gomorrah again, and practically for the same reason. And so they bring this out. Lot says, no, man, don't stay on the street. Wouldn't be safe for you. And he pressed upon them, and then they came in. Now notice this awful thing, verse 4. But before they lay down, the men of the city, even the men of Sodom, compassed the house round both old and young, all the people from every quarter. And they called unto Lot and said unto him, where are the men which came into thee this night? Bring them out unto us that we may know them. May I say this is a sickening scene. To me, this reveals the degradation of this city, the city of Sodom. And this is the name that's been put on that sin from that day to this, Sodom. Now, there was no attempt made, apparently, in the city of Sodom to have a church for this crowd and tell them that they're all right in spite of the fact that they practice this thing. May I say to you that the Word of God is specific on this, and you can't tone it down. This is an awful sin. Now we're going to see what happened at the home of Lot in the city of Sodom that night. We'll have to wait till next time. Until then, may God richly bless you, my beloved.
1: Well, like Lot, we live in a world filled with darkness. But in Psalm 34, King David offers hope. He says, the eyes of the Lord are on the righteous, and his ears are open to their cry. 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I'm Steve Schwetz, and I'll meet you back here next time as the Bible Bus rolls along.

0: Our story on the Bible Bus today is just one step in a five-year journey through the entire Word of God. 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Is this your story too?
1: 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I'm Bob Shaw. 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Helps you begin the week with faith instead of worry. Sound good? 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You can watch it right now on Facebook and YouTube on demand. And then join us tomorrow for a fresh devotional. Pastor Rick Warren's going to teach how investing in others is the key to eternal happiness. That's next on A Daily Hope, right after the news.
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6: And here now is your news on K-Wave. Did you smell the smoke this weekend? The Santa Rosa Island fire burned over 10,000 acres as of 11 o'clock Sunday night on Santa Rosa Island in the Channel Islands National Park. It began around 5 a.m. Friday on the southeastern end in a remote rugged terrain. According to the U.S. Wildland Fire Service officials, Santa Rosa Island is now closed to the public until further notice. Fire Service officials said the fire is believed to be human-caused and has already destroyed two uninhabited historic structures. And StubHub, one of the world's largest ticket marketplaces, launched a new initiative today aimed at providing young people access to concerts, theater, and professional sporting events for free. 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That's the news, and you're up to date. K-Wave Southern California weather for today for L.A. and Orange counties. Cloudy this morning with sunny skies this afternoon, with highs in the mid-70s. For the Inland Empire, mostly sunny this morning, then sunny and warmer this afternoon, with highs in the mid-70s to lower 80s. Right now in Riverside, it's 72. 66 degrees in Burbank. It's 69 degrees in Irvine. And right here at our K-Wave studios, it's currently 73 degrees. 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
7: Hey, thanks for joining us today on Pastor Rick's Daily Hope, the Bible teaching ministry of Rick Warren. And today, we're continuing our series called The Habits of Happiness. 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I can't wait for today's message. 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
8: Today, we wrap up the series by looking at the last habit in the last passage, or the last few verses of this incredible book. Now, Paul ends this little book with the greatest promise ever given in the Bible. Without a doubt, Philippians 4:19 is the greatest promise God gives to you and to me. And the reason I say it's the greatest is because it's so inclusive. It's so expansive. It's so including and encompassing every other promise of the Bible. Philippians 4:19 says this. You can be sure that God will take care of everything you need. His generosity exceeding yours in the glory that pours from Jesus. You can be sure that God will take care of everything you need. His generosity exceeding yours in the glory that pours out from Jesus. Now, that word, first it says you can be sure. In other words, this is not a hope. This is not a wish. This is of a might. This is not, I'd really like this. This is a certainty. God guarantees this. God says, I guarantee that I will take care of everything you need, my generosity exceeding yours. I'll take care of everything you need. Now, I had to go look up that word, everything. It's a little word in the Greek. It's the word pas, P-A-S in Greek. And pas means anything, everything, all things, whatever, whenever, however, every circumstance, at all times. Now, what is not included in that word? Nothing. I mean, there's no wiggle room in that word. There's nothing. So then my big question when I look at that verse is this. Then why do you have so many unmet needs? Is God a liar? Is this just a verse you go, oh yeah, I kind of hope this works or not? Is God really a liar? Is God actually saying, I will meet every need? Does that include emotional needs? Yes. Does it mean physical needs? Yes. Financial needs? Yes. Relational needs? Yes. Spiritual needs? Yes. God says, I guarantee that I will meet every one of your needs, and my generosity will exceed yours. So why aren't all your needs met? Well, as you know, I've said this many times, there's a condition with every promise. There is a premise with every promise in the Bible. There are over 7,000 promises in the Bible. And God says, if you do this, then I'll do this. If you do this, then I'll do that. And if you do that, then I'll do this. And God says there's a premise with every promise. There is a condition. Now, I can't claim Philippians 4:19. Paul ends this book with the greatest promise in the Bible. Unless I do what is talked about in verses 14 to 17 or verse 18. And in that passage of scripture, it talks about generosity. In fact, that phrase in the Message paraphrase says, God's generosity exceeds yours. This promise is tied to generosity. God says, I will never let you give more than me. You cannot outgive God. You've heard me say that many, many times. Now, go back and remember the reason that Paul wrote this book. It's a thank you note for an offering. Remember, Paul is in prison in Rome. He's an old man. He's awaiting execution by Nero. He has started churches all over the Roman Empire. One in Corinth, and he writes letters to them called the Corinthians. And one in Philippi, and he writes a letter to them called the letter to the Philippians. One in a church in Thessalonica, it's a city in Greece, and that's called 1 and 2 Thessalonians. If he had started Saddleback, he would write 1st and 2nd Californians. And he writes these letters, and then he says, you guys in Philippi, you have been the most generous with me. He says, you have helped me time and time again. And this is a thank you note. This book that he writes is a thank you note and a receipt for their generosity. He's saying, I got your gift. And through the entire book, he talks about joy and generosity, joy and generosity. In fact, Paul actually brags about this church to all the other churches he started. And he writes a letter to the people in Corinth, the Corinthians, and he actually brags about these guys. It's there on your outline. I want to look at this as the context of where we're going today. 2 Corinthians 8, Paul says to the people there, he says, I want you to know about the church in Philippi's generosity. He said, even while suffering in severe trials, the Philippian church was, and extreme poverty. This was an incredibly poor church, very poor church. Their lives have overflowed with joy. Now notice, even when they're going through tough times and extreme poverty, he said these Philippians are still overflowed with joy because of their amazing generosity. He says, I personally witnessed their giving, and not simply giving what they could afford, but giving even beyond human ability. So these people were flat broke. They were in extreme poverty. None of us are in extreme poverty. He said, yet they were giving even beyond their human ability. How in the world do you do that? He said, nobody told them to do it. It was due to their own generous hearts. In fact, they begged and they pleaded for the privilege of giving to serve God's people. And they gave in such a way that we did not expect. He said, first, they gave themselves to the Lord, and then they gave themselves to us. And that is what pleases God. So Paul is bragging about this church, saying, this is the most generous church on the planet. Could God brag about your generosity? If God were to ask you to stand up right now and say, let me tell you how generous this person is with their time, with their money, with their influence, with their energy, with their praise, with their words. This person is an incredibly generous person. Now, there are really only two kinds of people in life. There are givers and there are takers. And you have to make a choice. This is one of the habits of happiness. You have to make a choice. Am I gonna be a giver in life, or am I gonna be a taker in life? I've told you many times, if not by accident, that the word miser and the word miserable go together. The more it's all about me, the more I take, the more unhappy I am, the more I give, the more generous I am with every area of my life, my praise, generous with my love, generous with my time, generous with my money. The more generous I am, the more happy I'm going to be. Now, during this series, and we've looked at the book of Philippians, and we've looked at what I've called the habits of happiness. And we've looked at the habit of integrity and the habit of humility and the habit of charity. We've looked at the habit of serenity. How do you live with peace of mind? We've looked at the habit of reliability, being dependable. We've looked at the habit of productivity. Paul ends this book with one final habit. He says, if you really want to be happy in life, you're gonna have to learn the habit of generosity. That's gonna produce more joy, more happiness in your life. And through the whole book, he does this. And he's talking about these different things we have to learn. In Philippians chapter 1, verse 9, he says, you gotta learn how to love. And then in Philippians 1, verse 10, he says, you've gotta learn what matters most. That'll make you happy. And then in Philippians 3, he says, verse 10, you got to learn how to know Christ and what it means to go through tough times, suffer with him. He said, that'll actually make you happy. And in 3:17, chapter 3, verse 17, he says, you got to learn to be mature. The more mature you are, the happier you'll be. Last week, we looked at Philippians chapter 4, verse 11, where he says, you got to learn to be content. That's a habit of happiness. And he says, if you learn to be content, then you're going to learn to be happy. And in these last few verses of this book, he says, you got to learn to be generous. And if you learn to be generous, your joy is going to overflow. So here's what I want to do today. I'm going to quickly take you through the book and do a summary, just give you six things of the benefits of being a generous person. Instead of being a taker in life, being a giver in life, I'm going to give you the six benefits of what it does to you. And then I'm going to explain to you how you can claim that promise where God says, I will meet every need in your life. My generosity will exceed yours. Now, the Bible says in Proverbs chapter 11, verse 17, the kind and generous man benefits himself. What does that mean? It means that you're going to get out of life what you put into it. The kind and generous man benefits himself. God has established one of the laws of the universe is this. You're going to sow what you reap. Whatever you plant, you're going to harvest. Whatever you give out, you're going to get back. But you're always going to get back more than whatever you give out. Now, this is true in every area of your life. If you give out praise, people are going to praise you back. If you give out love, people are going to love you back. If you give out gossip, people are going to gossip about you. If you get angry with others, people are going to get angry with you. If you are generous with others, other people are going to be generous with you. Now, here's the point. Whatever you need more of in your life, you need to give away what you've got. Let me say it again. Whatever you need more of in your life, you need to give away what you got. In other words, let's say you don't have any energy. You're tired all the time. You're worn out. How do you get more energy? By laying around on the couch watching TV? No, that doesn't give you energy. There's only one way to get energy. Expend what you've got. You need to get up and exercise. Why? Because exercise actually increases your energy, not decreasing it. By using what you've got, you actually get more. So if you need more time in your life, you need to give away some of your time unselfishly, serving others, serving God unselfishly. And God says, I'll give you back more than you have given out. I will never let you be more generous than me. If you, whatever you need more of, you give it away. You need more money? You need to give away some of your money. You need more energy? You need to give away some of your energy. The kind and generous person will benefit himself. Now, how do I benefit myself? Well, the book of Philippians, which is about a thank you note for generosity, gives the six ways that when you're a giver, not a taker in life, you actually end up being blessed more. Number one, the first benefit of generosity is I earn the gratitude of others. I earn the gratitude of others. You go up in esteem. You go up in your reputation. You go up in people loving and being grateful for you, the more of a giver you are. If you think about the people in your life that you're most grateful for, who are they? They're the people who've invested in you. They invested time, money, energy, patience, whatever. The people you're most grateful for are the people who've given the most to you. If they've been stingy, you're not grateful for them. Now, let me say it this way. You earn a living by what you make, but you earn the respect and you earn the gratitude of others and you earn a legacy and you earn a reputation by what you give. You earn a living by what you make. You earn a life by what you give. And you earn the gratitude of others. Paul gives an example of this, that the most giving people are the most appreciated people. Philippians chapter 4, this last passage we're looking at, he says this. How grateful I am and how I praise the Lord that you are helping me again. They just sent an offering to him. It was so good that you helped me when I needed it. You Philippians were the only ones who gave me financial help when I brought you the good news. No other church did this. You sent me aid again and again when I was in need. So I am generously supplied with the gifts you sent me. And look at the next verse, Philippians 1, 3, 5, and 7. He says, every time I think of you, I give thanks to God for you because you've been my partners in spreading the good news. It's right that I should feel as I do about you. In other words, so grateful, so loving. For you have been a very special place in my heart. We have shared together the blessings of God. Question. Is anybody grateful for your generosity? Can you think of 5, 10, 15, 20 people go, man, that person is so loving. They are so giving. They have been so generous with me that they are grateful for you. Why don't you write a note or make a call to all the people who've been generous to you? It's a way to give thanks. You can give thanks by talking to people, say, thank you for your generosity to me, the way you've been so giving in my life. You were there when I needed you. You helped me financially. You helped me physically. You helped me emotionally. The people who've been giving to you, you speak grateful for them. But at the same time, you want to say, who am I being generous to that they're grateful to me? That's the first thing. I earn the gratitude of others. Number two, every time I'm generous, I show what really matters most. I show what really matters most every time I'm generous. Why? Because what matters most? Things or people? People. Things don't matter most. Life is not about the acquisition of things. Now, When you give, when you're generous with your time, your money, your energy, whatever, every time you give, you're showing what matters to you. Tell me how you spend your money. Tell me how you spend your time, and I'll tell you what matters most to you. And if I looked at some of your schedules, what matters most to you is your hobby. What matters most to you is your sport. Some of you, you look at your time and money, what matters most to you is your children. I'm not saying that's wrong. I'm just saying whatever you spend your money on most is what matters to you the most. Jesus said it like this: wherever your money is, your heart's gonna be there. See, I don't care about Microsoft because I don't own stock in Microsoft. But if I bought stock in Microsoft, all of a sudden I'd care about the success of that company. Because wherever you put your money, that's where you put your heart. And so when I am generous, it shows what really matters most. Now, Paul talks about this issue through the whole book. We've looked at it for 9 weeks. Look at some of these verses. Philippians 1, verse 10. I want you to understand what really matters. Paul's saying, I want you to understand what really matters. And the way I give shows what really matters in my life. What does matter in my life? Not acquisition. Life is not about the accumulation of things. He who dies with the most toys still dies. I heard about this guy who, a billionaire, this is a true story, billionaire oil man asked to be buried in his Cadillac. And at the funeral, one of the guys said, man, that's living. Really? No, I'd call that dying is what I call it. That's dying. And so what you put yourself in, emphasis in, shows what matters most. Jesus said a man's life does not consist in the abundance of things that he possesses. In other words, I could spend my whole life working hard to get money so I can buy things. And my pile of things can get bigger and bigger and bigger. And at the end of the life, my pile is this big. So what? Life is not about things. It's about learning how to love. It's learning about relationships. And if at the end of life I've got a giant pile of things, but I'm estranged from my wife and kids, I missed it. I just missed the purpose of life, because the purpose of life is not collecting things. You are to use things and love people. If you start loving things, you're going to use people. You get it reversed. And so every time I'm generous with my time, with my money, with my effort, with my energy, I really say what matters most is God and people. What matters most is love. Now, Paul talks about this in verse chapter 3, verse 7. All those things, all those little frivolities that I thought were so and very important, I now consider worthless. I don't have to have that. I don't need a status symbol to make me feel good about myself. I now consider worthless because of Christ. You see, this is how generosity breaks the grip of materialism in my life. Now, what is materialism? Materialism is the idea that having more will make me more happy, more secure, and more valuable. And none of those things are true. We talked about that last week. That's materialism. Materialism is all about getting. Get. I got to get a little bit more. Next year, I got to get a little bit more. Next year, I got to get a little bit more. That's called materialism. How do you break the grip of materialism in your life? There's only one way. The antidote for getting is giving. So every time I'm generous and I take something that I've got and I give it to you, or I give it to God, or I give it to a poor person or whatever, then I am actually breaking the grip of materialism in my life. In Philippians 3:20, Paul says, we're citizens of heaven where the Lord Jesus Christ lives. He says, I'm not living for here and now. I'm storing up for eternity. I'm not trying to make my pile on this side of eternity. I'm trying to make my pile on that side of eternity. I'm living in light of heaven. See, what does my generosity, what does my giving reveal about me? What does it reveal is most important? Where I put my money is where I put my heart. Now, number three, the third thing, every time I'm generous, I earn the gratitude of others, I show what really matters. Number three, I become more like Jesus. Why? Because Jesus is the most generous person who ever lived. Jesus is a giver. Why am I becoming more like Jesus? Because giving is the essence of God. God is a giver. If God was not a giver, none of us would be sitting here right now. Because everything in my life and everything in your life is a sheer gift of God. If God wasn't generous, I'd have nothing. the air we breathe, the sun that shines down on us, the fact that my heart is beating, that I'm taking, the fact that I have lungs. I didn't earn these lungs. I didn't earn this life. It was given to me out of God's great generosity. If God wasn't a generous God, I would have never been created. And if God wasn't a generous God, I wouldn't say the next word. Everything, the Bible says, every good gift and every perfect gift comes down from the Heavenly Father of life. You say, but wait a minute, I earned this stuff. Where do you think you got the ability to earn? But I thought it up. Where do you think you got your brain? Everything in your life is a gift of God. Everything. The freedom you have, the fact that you have eyes to see, ears to hear, it's all a gift of God. Because God is generous. Now, God wants his children to become like him. The Bible says, God so loved the world that he gave. Now, you've heard me say this many times. You can give without loving, but you cannot love without giving. So you can say, well, you know, I really love my kids. Do you give them your time? Well, I really love my wife. What are you giving her? God so loved the world that he gave, and this is what love is all about. I become more loving when I become more generous. You spell love, G-I-V-E. Lust is based on getting. Love is based on giving. Lust can never wait to get. Love can always wait to give. Now, every time you're generous, what happens is a change takes place in you. Every time in you, your heart moves just another tweak up the dial toward God. You become more like Jesus. You become more loving. Every time you give, the Bible says, you give a cup of cold water in Jesus' name. He said, that counts. Every time I practice generosity, I become a little bit more like Jesus. Philippians chapter 1, verse 11 says this, your lives will be filled with the truly good qualities which only Jesus Christ can produce for the glory and praise of God. Now, what we're talking about here is extremely counterculture, because everything in our culture does not say give. Everything in our culture says get. Would you agree we're living in an increasingly self-centered culture? Everybody agree with that? Narcissism is on the rise. It's all about me. Me, myself, I, my stuff, my things, my needs, I. Now, the middle letter of crime is I, and the middle letter of pride is I, and the middle letter of sin is I. I have an I problem. And when I'm generous, what does it do? It gets the focus off me. And I stop thinking about me, and I start thinking about others.
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9: 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Thanks so much for being with us on this beautiful Monday. It's a little bit hazy out there, but it looks like the haze is going to burn off, and we may see more of that kind of come and go with the clouds, and it'll be in the 70s today. So it's your standard spring here in Southern California, and feeling pretty blessed on the whole. Well, at church yesterday, our pastor asked us to consider how to make an impact in the world. And, you know, some people can travel halfway around the world to help bring the love of God to countries where gosh, you know, clean water is just the difference between life and death. And other people can write big checks. And that's always a good thing because, you know, the lights need to stay on. And each of us has a role to play in the kingdom of God. And many believe we are embarking on an epochal or, you know, a critical period in time in history of revival and a dedication to giving back. And so our pastor was asking us, you know, what is something that you could do? And I sat there and thought about it. And I have always felt that volunteering is really, really important. That's just, you know, for me and my mental and physical and spiritual well-being. But, you know, it is something to consider because all of us can do a little something. It doesn't take a lot of money. It oftentimes doesn't take a ton of time. And so coming up on A New Beginning, we're going to talk about revival. Pastor Craig's going to talk about it, but and how God wants each of us to play our part and think about what little thing each of us could do to spread the love of God in our own sphere. I bet if you think about it for a few minutes, you're driving to work or you're walking the dog. That's when I do a lot of my great thinking, walking the dog, and come up with any number of things, and then maybe just commit to one: volunteer at a local charity or bake some cookies for a lonely senior that is probably living right next door. Just little things. And you know what? We are the ones who benefit. When you reach out and you share the love of Christ through some little act, it's, well, I feel like I benefit from it way more than whoever else I feel like I'm, you know, giving to. And so Pastor Greg's going to turn to the book of Nehemiah, and it's a brand new series that he's starting, and it's about revival. So I hope you'll listen and think of ways in which you can participate. This is it's an interactive lesson that he's starting today. So Pastor Greg's going to explain it all, and it's coming up next on A New Beginning.
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4: Capturing victory. Readiness. Philippians 4 verse 13 declares, I can do all this through him who gives me strength. How many opportunities are lost to fear? Readiness begins before the moment arrives. Preparation, discipline, and belief train your mind to expect success instead of shrinking back when doors open. 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
6: God wants to bring revival to our culture. And today, Pastor Greg Laurie says that plan involves you. But don't let that scare you.
7: God is not looking for ability as much as he's looking for availability. He's just looking for someone, well, like you, to say, Lord, here I am. I want to be an influence in my sphere of influence. I want to make a difference in the place you've called me to. So revival starts.

0: Smokey the Bear? His correct name is Smokey Bear, a fictional spokesperson for the U.S. Forest Service. It's a only you can prevent forest fires. Yeah, fires can start by one careless person. But when it comes to the fire of revival, that fire can start with one person who does care. And today on A New Beginning, Pastor Greg Laurie helps us be that kind of person who lets God use them to share the love of Christ in a world that needs that message.
1: Turn in your Bibles to the book of Nehemiah. We're going to start a brand new series, and the title of this series will be From Rubble to Revival. And the title of my message is Revival Starts Here. So, I've told you this story before, but maybe some of you haven't heard it, about a woman who was walking down the beach here in Southern California. She saw something embedded in the sand, and she reached down and brushed the sand off it, and it turned out to be a lamp, and a genie appears. This is a true story, as I often say when telling genie jokes. And so the genie says, "Oh, Master, I will grant to you one wish." So this woman literally pulls a map of the Middle East out. She says, "You know what, genie? If I only have one wish, I'm going to go big. I'm going to ask for peace in the Middle East. They're always having conflict in that part of the world. I want peace." And then she thought about it for a moment and thought, "Well, wait, if it's only one wish, let's go even bigger. I want global peace. I want peace all around the world, genie. That's my wish." The genie says, "Are you insane? I can't grant a wish like that. That's too big. Come up with something else." She said, "Well, I've always wanted to find a good man. You know, a man that would smother me with affection and tell me how beautiful I am, a man that would help me with housework, a man that would actually pick up after himself, that would not sit on the couch and watch sports all day long, just a nurturing, loving, caring,

0: That's what I want, Genie. I want one good man. The genie said, let me see that map again. Okay, so kind of a put-down joke for men. Okay, so some things seem impossible, but with God, all things are possible, right? And our nation is a mess right now, as you all know. We have continuing violent crime on the rise. We have families falling apart. It seems like the very foundation of our nation is crumbling. And of course, we want to see America strong again. Yes, we want to see America prosperous again. Yes, we want to see America great again. But more importantly, I want to see America godly again. That's the key. And that's only going to happen as a result of a spiritual awakening, or what we often call a revival. So the book of Nehemiah is about a man named Nehemiah that played a key role in rebuilding the walls of Jerusalem. But it's not just about rebuilding the walls of a city. It's about restoring a nation's heart to God. Effectively, the book of Nehemiah is a blueprint for what happens when people cry out to God, confess their sins, and return to him with all of their hearts. And so it's a good book to look at because God has given us a template for revival that we often quote. And it's 2 Chronicles 7:14, which was given initially, originally to Israel, but in principle it applies to any nation, including ours, when God says, if my people, which are called by my name, will humble themselves and pray and seek my face and turn from their wicked ways, God promises, then it will hear from heaven, forgive their sin, and heal their land. So we want to see our land healed, and God tells us what we need to do. So revival starts with us. That's why I'm calling this series From Rubble to Revival. But before we dive in, we need a little history lesson so we can understand what's going on in Israel as we enter into this story. So at this point, Israel has been a nation under the leadership of kings like Saul and David. Saul was the first king. He was rejected, replaced by David, who was the greatest king in the history of Israel. David was followed by his son and successor, Solomon. And during this 40-year reign, it thrived. These were the glory days of Israel and the glory days of Jerusalem. So God promised Israel. He says, look, if you obey me and walk with me, I will continue to bless you. But if you disobey me and turn from me, I will scatter you to the ends of the earth. And it really started with Solomon. He didn't take the sage advice of his father on his deathbed, who said, Solomon, my son, know the God of your father and serve him with an undivided heart. Soon Solomon's heart began to go astray and he turned to immorality and even open idolatry, and it went from bad to worse. So when Solomon died, the kingdom split in two. The northern tribes were ruled by a guy named Jeroboam and the southern tribes by Rehoboam. And both tribes turned to idols and false gods. So the northern kingdom fell first, and they were taken captive by the Assyrians. The people of the northern kingdom were absorbed into the various cultures of the world. But the southern kingdom fell later as they were sent into exile to Babylon. Babylon at this point was a powerful world power. And so they took control of the Jews. Why Babylon? Well, Babylon was idol central. So effectively God said, you guys want idols? I'm sending you to Babylon for 70 years. Let's see how that works out for you. And that's exactly where Israel finds himself. And so while they were in Babylon, God still was at work. He raised up Daniel as a prophet. You remember the story of Daniel and how he spoke boldly to the kings Nebuchadnezzar and his grandson Belshazzar, and an amazing thing happened. Nebuchadnezzar actually became a believer. It's the most radical conversion in the Old Testament. Completely unexpected. A world leader becomes a believer in the Lord God of Israel. But his grandson, as I mentioned, Belshazzar, didn't follow the advice of old grandpa, and he went his own way. And you remember the story of the writing on the wall that happened with Belshazzar as he was going out of his way to worship the false gods of his people. And God wrote on the wall, your days are numbered and your kingdom is divided. And along comes Cyrus and the Medo-Persian forces, and they conquer Babylon. And now Cyrus is ruling. And Cyrus tells the Jews they can go home again. So in 536 BC, the first wave of Jews returns to Judah under a man named Zerubbabel. Now, I know some of you are going, oh, this is boring. Greg, where are the jokes? We need jokes. Okay, I got a joke for you. Ready? Knock, knock. Ach. God bless you. Okay, one more. Knock, knock. Boo. You don't have to cry about it. Okay, so there's your jokes. Now let's go back to the story. Why should we study history? Well, because history is his story, speaking of God. We can learn so much from the past, for the present, and for the future. And Malcolm Muggeridge once said, quote, all new news is old news happening to new people. So there's a lot to learn as we study history, especially biblical history.
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0: You know, I've heard people describe a trip to Israel as seeing the Bible actually come to life. Hey, everybody, Greg Laurie. And I've been to Israel many times, and I've led a lot of tours, and I have to say that's absolutely true. Listen, when you're walking on the same stones that Jesus himself walked on, well, that's something that's enriching to your faith. It's not just a travel experience. It actually energizes and enhances your study of the Bible. Think of it this way. It's a vacation with a purpose. And we're going to be taking a tour of Israel April 6 to 15, 2027. 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
1: 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Well, we're opening the book of Nehemiah in Pastor Greg's current study series called Rubble to Revival. Let's continue.
0: So we have the first wave of Jews returning to Israel under Zerubbabel. And they have a good start. And then Ezra enters the scene. Ezra is a priest that turns the people to God. But he found problems. So the first wave comes and they don't really get the job done. Ezra now comes after Zerubbabel. And he sees that the Jewish people have intermarried with the other people living in the land. And it's caused a breakdown and a compromise. And this can happen today, of course. You know, intermarriage. Now, God is not against interracial marriage, but he is very against interfaith marriage. So let me say a word to you if you're single and you're thinking you'd like to get married one day. You never want to marry someone who is not a Christian. And not that only, but someone who is godly, who is a real follower of Christ. That's what you want to look for above all other things in that person that you may end up spending the rest of your life with. Hopefully you will. And so when you marry a non-believer, let me take it a step further. When you even engage romantically with a non-believer, you're not going to pull them up. They're going to pull you down. Oh, no, I'm doing missionary dating, you might say. But here's the problem. The Bible says, don't be unequally yoked together with non-believers, for what fellowship does light have with darkness, or righteousness with unrighteousness? You see, the problem is they're going to pull you down far more often than you're going to pull them up. I could illustrate it if I pick someone from out there and I said, come up here and see if I can pull you on the stage. Now, despite my massive strength, even someone relatively small could yank me off the stage. And the reason for that is because I'm 72 and very feeble. No, that's not the reason. No, the reason is because you have gravity on your side, you see. So when you have a relationship with a believer and a non-believer, it's far easier for you to go backwards than for them to go forward. So you want to look for a godly person. Well, that's not what they were doing. They'd intermarried, and now soon the Israelites are worshiping this false god. So Ezra calls them out. He tells them to repent, and they did. And they start rebuilding the walls of the Jewish temple because everything was lying in shambles. And walls really mattered back in these days. I don't think we understand how important walls were. The walls of the city is where the elders would meet. It's where justice was meted out. The walls of a city in ancient times were the center of power. Now we have a lot to talk today about our border and having a secure border and how important it is to have a secure border. And by the way, that's biblical. Because in Acts 17, 26, it says, from one man he made all the nations that they should inhabit the whole earth and mark out their appointed times in history and the boundaries of their land. So a nation needs secure borders. A nation needs to protect itself. And Israel needed that as well. But their walls were down and their borders were broken and ungodly influence was coming, and it was getting worse and worse, and their problem was growing greater. And by the time Nehemiah enters the scene, it's just a complete disaster. The once proud, strong walls that surrounded God's city of Jerusalem are now lying in rubble and ruin. And so Nehemiah is such an interesting person for God to choose, because Nehemiah wasn't an architect, he wasn't a builder, nor was he a priest or a prophet. He was a different guy altogether. But what he was he was available. He was available to God. And as I've often said, God is not looking for ability as much as he's looking for availability. He's just looking for someone, well, like you, to say, Lord, here I am. I'll do whatever you want me to do. I want to be an influence in my sphere of influence. I want to make a difference in the place you have called me to. So Nehemiah was called to a very unique position. He was called the cupbearer of the king. Cupbearer means he tried the food before the king ate it because people would want to poison kings back in those days. So he'd try the food. So your job could end really quickly. One bad meal, party's over. And, you died? Well, I need a new cupbearer. But the fact of the matter is, because you would be around the king every time he ate, you soon would have the king's ear. You would be advising the king. Bottom line, this was a really cushy job. Not a job that you wanted to miss. But despite this luxurious life Nehemiah was living, he was a Jew, and he had a heart for his fellow Jews, and he wanted to do something about helping them. He wanted to be with them. In fact, he wanted to be with them in their struggles even more than he wanted to be in the luxuries and the comforts of the palace. Reminds us of Moses, who, of course, was adopted into the Pharaoh's home, and some believe he was being groomed to become the next Pharaoh of Egypt, but we read, Moses chose to suffer affliction with the people of God rather than to enjoy the pleasures of sin for a season. So, of course, Moses ultimately led the Israelites out of Egypt into the promised land, but Nehemiah, it's similar. He's thinking, what can I do to help the Jews? What can I do to help God's people? Because I want to do something. I care. I want to be with God's people. Is that how you feel? Are you glad you're in church right now? That's good. We should look forward to going to church. Like the psalmist said, I was glad when they said unto me, let us go to the house of the Lord. Not I was mad when they said, oh, church again? Or I was sad, oh, no. No, you should be glad. You should be joyful. And when you're living a godly life, you will want to be with godly people.

0: Good insights from our study of Nehemiah today here on A New Beginning. Pastor Greg Laurie is presenting an encouraging message called Revival Starts Here. And there's more to come as this lesson continues. 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And then, Pastor Greg, I know you had a further word you wanted to share.
1: So as you've been listening today, maybe you've thought to yourself, man, I wish I had this relationship with God that is being talked about. Well, you can. He's only a prayer away. You see, becoming a Christian, it doesn't take years. It doesn't take months. It doesn't take weeks. It doesn't even take hours. It can happen in a moment. That's how it happened for me. I just heard the gospel, and all of a sudden, I realized this is all true. And maybe you've realized that as well. Let me ask you, would you like Jesus Christ to come into your life? Would you like him to forgive you of your sin? Would you like this relationship with God we've been talking about today? If so, why don't you just pray a simple prayer with me? Say this to God, Lord Jesus, I know that I'm a sinner, but I know that you're the Savior who died on the cross for my sin and rose again from the dead. Jesus, I turn from my sin and I choose to follow you from this moment forward as my Savior and Lord, as my God and friend. Thank you for hearing this prayer. And I ask this in Jesus' name. Amen. Hey, did you just pray that prayer? If so, I want to send you at no charge what we call a New Believer's Bible. Here's Dave to tell you more. And let me just say, congratulations. You've made the right decision.
0: Yeah, that's right. And listen, to help you begin to live this life where you're at peace with God and can begin to enjoy the peace of God, let us send you Pastor Greg's New Believer's Bible. 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Well, Pastor Greg, in your new book called Am I Doing This Right, you write about friendship dying in marriage.
1: Yeah.
0: What's one simple friendship habit that you and Kathy still do together? I know it's not jigsaw puzzles.
1: Well, Kathy loves jigsaw puzzles, and yeah. I'm mystified by that.
0: Yeah.
1: Like if you walk into a hotel lobby or someone's home,
0: yeah,
1: and there's a pieces of a puzzle at a table, she'll immediately go there and start assembling it. I'll walk right by. I could care less.
0: She's just drawn to it, huh?
1: She just likes puzzles.
0: Yeah.
1: It's a good thing. But, you know, but we have different interests, but we just spend a lot of time together, Dave. You know, every morning, obviously, we have coffee, we have breakfast together. But then as we're out and about doing what we do, we're in constant communication. We have dinner together every night. But, you know, I like to just be with my wife. She is my most valued counselor. She always has an interesting perspective on things. And so I think it's just, you know, really, what is marriage all about in the very beginning? God said it's not good that man should be alone. And so the Lord brought woman to him. So it's really about companionship, first and foremost. Yes, there's love, and yes, there's sex, and yes, there's children, and all the beautiful things that come as a part of that marriage. But the thing that really is at the very basis of it is friendship. And friends love each other, and friends like to be around each other. And I've heard that the number one reason people get divorced is deficient communication. So when there's a communication breakdown, it affects everything in the marriage. So I would just say, spend time together, take walks together, explore things together, take an interest in what she wants. Girls, take an interest in what your husband wants. And you know, the best thing you can do for your family is have a strong marriage.
0: Mm.
1: You know, sometimes, strangely, even in a family, the children can become more important than the spouse. And you say, no, it's all about the children. Actually, It starts with the man and wife. The best thing you can do for your kids is to love their mother or love their father. That gives them a sense of security, because I know kids that are adults who had their parents divorced later in life, and it affects them even as adults. It's just something wonderful for the kid to know, even if they're an adult kid now and even have their own family, they just know mom and dad are together and they're having dinner at home right now. And that's sort of like your foundation that you built your life on, your family foundation. So don't let anything undermine that for the sake of your children and your grandchildren. Put your spouse first, keep your marriage strong, and then you'll be a better mother and a better father, as well as a better husband or a better wife. These are simple principles, and there's a lot more like it in this new book, Am I Doing This Right? 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So if you just send a little, you'll get your copy of this book. Some can maybe send a little bit more. Whatever you send will be used to help us continue to bring this radio broadcast to you, so we can strengthen your marriage and call people to Christ and teach you how you can be stronger in your faith. So order your copy of Am I Doing This Right? And we'll get it to you as quickly as possible.
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2: 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I'm your host, Lynn Hackman, and following up from last week, Esther is just a truly unique character in the Bible. She was an extraordinary young woman who she fascinated a king, and she went on to do good works. And it wasn't just her beauty. When they say she was beautiful inside and out, she really embodied grace and elegance and confidence, everything I know I would love to have. And today, Pastor Chuck Swindoll is going to continue in his study of Esther. And today, it's all about stopping evil before it gets out of hand. So thanks for being with us today. You're tuned to K-Wave and the Where Am I? Insight for Living is coming up next.
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7: You and I live in a day when God saves by grace and he doesn't save by law. And what a contrast there is between law and grace. What a difference it is. The law demands, grace gives. The law says do, grace says believe. The law exacts, grace bestows. The law says work, grace says rest. The law threatens, pronouncing a curse. Grace entreats, announcing a blessing. The law says do and thou shalt live. Grace says live and thou shalt do. The law condemns the best man, and grace saves the worst man.
6: Hear more at ttb.org as Dr. J. Vernon McGee takes you through the Bible.
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11: If you looked up the word life in Heaven's Thesaurus, one of the first synonyms you'd find would be this one, pain. Yes, life has broken bones, bitter losses, and enemies you never saw coming. Today on Insight for Living, Chuck Swindoll points to Esther chapter 3, where a trusted official named Haman nursed an old grudge until it became a blueprint for genocide. Here's the point. Unchecked evil grows, and the only power strong enough to stop it is the grace of Jesus Christ. Beginning with Esther 3, verse 5, Chuck titled his message, An Evil Interlude.
12: When Haman saw that Mordecai neither bowed down nor paid homage to him, Haman was filled with rage, and he disdained to lay hands on Mordecai alone, for they had told him who the people of Mordecai were. Therefore, Haman sought to destroy all the Jews. Wait a minute. In Haman's mind is a learned trait. I hate the Jews. And he realized if he could ever be placed into power and ever have an opportunity to do something about it, he would not stop with one who wouldn't bow. He would exterminate the race. I have circled in my Bible, Haman sought to destroy all the Jews. Because you see, that's the way evil is. It grows in an exaggerated manner. He's not satisfied simply to kill Mordecai or to make his life miserable. Now he must kill the people of Mordecai. The plan for extermination unfolds rather quickly. The mind is very creative when it is spurred on by evil. Imagination runs creatively when evil is behind it. Watch. In the first month, which is the month Nisan, in the 12th year of King Ahasuerus, that is, the lot. We'll read later of the Feast of Purim. Purim is the plural of Pur. Lots. We'll read of that later. Lots were cast before Haman from day to day and from month to month until the 12th month, that is, the month Adar. We would read verse 7. In the first month, that is January, lots were cast, and they were cast through the month of December. Then Haman said to King Ahasuerus, I've got an answer. There is a certain people scattered and dispersed among the peoples in all the provinces of your kingdom. Their laws are different from those of other people, and they do not observe the king's laws, so it is not in the king's interest to let them remain. That's nothing more than extermination talk. And he's telling the king what the king wants to hear. He doesn't tell him the whole story. He doesn't mention the prejudice and the grudge. the long-standing anti-Semitism that goes back to his Amalekite roots doesn't mention that. What's this about lots and casting lots and months and days and all of that? In a book, unfortunately, that's now out of print, Ray Steadman, The Queen and I on Esther, I find these words. What a strange procedure. But the casting of lots to determine a lucky day on which to do something was common practice in Oriental kingdoms. It is very similar to the practice today of shooting dice in order to select a propitious day for some activity. When the record says they cast it month after month till the 12th month, it doesn't mean they shook dice for a whole year in front of Haman. It means that every cast made stood for a different day. A cast was made for each day of the calendar, and if a propitious number, we might say, an evil omen, or some sense of significance aroused by the throwing of the dice, turned up that day was regarded as a lucky day. Thus, they went through 365 casts before they found the lucky day. When they found it, it was in the 12th month, called the month of Adar. The whole process made it possible for Haman to go to the king and say, look, if you really want good luck in your life, if you want fortune to smile on you, there's only one way to do it. Get rid of these people. That's precisely the way it happened. When your life, by the way, is driven by superstition, you come upon ridiculous decisions very much like this. And by the way, are you still superstitious? That is a loaded question, isn't it? It's assuming we all have been at one time. Do you still drive the other way when a black cat crosses in front of your path? Do you never stay on the 13th floor of a hotel? I can hardly find a hotel with a 13th floor. I usually request it. Usually there's a lot of room on the 13th floor. I love walking under ladders. You walk around them, you worry when a mirror is broken. Isn't that amazing how those things track us and stay with us? Stupid things, even demonic things. It led to this game plan for the extermination of the people of the Jews, and the king bought it hook, line, and sinker. He loved the idea. Of course, it appealed to his conceit. Verse 9, if it's pleasing to the king, let it be decreed that they be destroyed. Did you hear what I read? Let's kill all these people. Let's finish them off. When you are in a closed setting and you have a prejudiced counselor, and those are the only people that are giving you information, you come up with plans that are destructive. All the more reason to live an accountable life. And to include in your circle people who are strong enough to tell you no, unwise, not good, too far. The king had none of that. And he said, let it be decreed that they be destroyed, and I will pay 10,000 talents of silver. Are you ready for how much silver that is? 375 tons. That's a lot of loot. Where would Haman get it? Probably from the homes that he would confiscate once he killed the Jews. He said, I will take all of this silver and I will place it in the hands of the king's treasuries. The king took his signet ring from his hand, which is like you're giving your MasterCard to your associate, and you say, ring it up. He took his signet ring from his hand. That's the way they signed documents in soft clay. Documents were written, rolled up, a piece of soft clay sealed it, and then the inscription from the king's ring was placed in the soft clay. It sealed it with the king's, let it be written, let it be done. He gave him the ring. Then the king, listen to how the writer, whoever this writer was, we're not sure. Listen to how he adds a thought in verse 10. Then the king took his signet ring from his hand, gave it to Haman, the son of Hammedatha, the Agagite, the enemy of the Jews. He had an old grudge. He had a long-standing hatred for the Jews. The king didn't need the money. He said in the next verse, the silver is yours. The people also. Do with them as you please. That is unbelievable. Sounds like Hitler in the 1930s, doesn't it? Somewhere at some time in that madman's mind, there was a break with logic. And he could say with the passing of his hand, just finish them off. Now, again, before all of our thoughts turn to those few notorious people we could name, let's not get far from home. Are you nursing a grudge? You have a face on your dartboard. You have a soul, an organization, former mate, former pastor, a church, a boss, a coach, someone that you revered and trusted who used you and or abused you. You have someone who has made it hard for you. And whatever the intricacies of the encounter, they're now gone. They're past. But you are determined to hold on to them, and someday, I'll get back. You say, well, Chuck, I'm a Christian. I know. Some of you who say that are. You think you still haven't the old nature? When you give vent to your old nature, can you not lust as you once lusted? Can you not be as selfish as you have ever been selfish in your life? Can't you be as vile with your lips? You know you can. And so could I. This nursing, this lingering grudge, this refusal to forgive grows and grows. It's silent. Oh, it's so quiet. You read nothing of Haman before chapter 3. He's not even in the picture. He's an adult by the time we meet him. But he comes ready to pounce. It is his moment. Life and pain are synonymous. You cannot escape the pain. If you're not careful, you will carry out the most heinous of sins. These are days of treacherous, terrible criminal cases in the courts. We read of night slashers, night stalkers, and homosexual killings. And we read of a man whose background now includes apparently over 60 murders of the worst kind, the kind I couldn't even read to a child. We watch them as they smile through their court proceedings, and we think, what an animal. And true. But that same animal nature resides in me and resides in you. It is there. It is wicked. It is vile. And were it not for the very presence and grace and deliverance of Jesus Christ, it would consume us and we would kill and not give it that much worry. How absolutely powerless we are to solve our own problem of evil. We're not the power of Christ given to us in daily doses, literally moment by moment doses. My grudge, my lack of forgiveness could grow to a grudge and grow to such thoughts as would shock you. And yours would shock me. There's no waiting. The plan is all set. Scribes are poised to write in whatever language for whatever province. Verse 12, scribes were summoned on the 13th day of the first month. He wrote it on the first month, and he let them live in the misery of it for 12. If he had his way about it, he would have them tortured, waiting those 11 long months for the gallows to be built and the graves to be dug. It was written just as Haman commanded to the king's satraps. He had thought this through, to the governors who were over each province, to the princes of each people. According to the script, each people according to its language, whatever language, he had the scribe ready to write it. And it was written in the name of King Ahasuerus. Here, give it to me. And he sealed it with his ring, every one of them, all 127 provinces. Let it be sent. And he had the runners there to take it. The couriers were ready. Verse 13, letters were sent by couriers to all the king's provinces. Look at the way he puts it, to destroy, to kill, to annihilate all the Jews. You haven't misread this or misheard it. Young and old, women and children. How dare they do that to Agag? I'll teach them a lesson. A copy of the edict was to be issued as law in every province, was published to all the people so that they should be ready for this day. Look at the incredible irony of the last verse. The couriers went out impelled by the king's command while the decree was issued in Susa, the capital. That's where Haman and the king lived. And look at the scene. And while the king and Haman sat down to drink, the city of Susa was in confusion. Yes, it can be planned. Such murderous things can be planned. And all the while, you can sip your booze and could care less. That's the way it is with evil. I draw three very valuable lessons from three major characters of this story. First from Mordecai, and then from Haman, and then the king himself. From Mordecai, I learned this. Always remember that there will be someone who will resent your independent devotion to the Lord. That's how it all started. Why don't you bow down to Haman, the prime minister? I am a Jew. My devotion to my Lord is such that I dare not do that. There will always be someone who will resent your independent devotion to the Lord. It will weaken your will if you forget that. Expect it. I've seen it in the military. I've seen it in neighborhoods. I've seen it in ministry. There will be resentment if your devotion to the Lord is too independent and you don't play those political games. Second, Haman. Never underestimate the diabolical nature of revenge. Listen to this. Never underestimate the diabolical nature of revenge. Don't underestimate your own ability to connive and get back. It'll poison your life if you do. Many, many a divorcee lives today consumed in the poison of an unforgiving spirit. Third, from the king, never overestimate the value of your own importance. Some wise counselor should have come up alongside Ahasuerus and said to him, "What is this you're allowing? It isn't worth it. Not even you are that important." It'll blind your mind if you do. There is an evil interlude in the lives of every one of us. Every one of us. You know, the Jews have never forgotten Haman. They're reminded of it at the Feast of Purim every year. Listen. During the dramatic reading of the book of Esther in a Jewish synagogue at the Feast of Purim, the congregation will be found taking the part of a chorus and exclaiming at every mention of the name of Haman, "May his name be blotted out! May his name be blotted out! Let the name of the ungodly perish!" While boys with mallets pound stones and bits of wood on which that odious name is written. Did you know that? while the congregation is answering an antiphonal voice, let the name of the ungodly perish. May his name be blotted out. Little boys are pounding on pieces of stone and wood that read, Haman, Haman. He is to them the personification of vanity and cruelty. What do you do with all this? I think some of you are hearing this kind of teaching for the very first time in your life. For the first time, something from the Bible has grabbed your attention. And you may even be astounded that it's spoken so directly to where you live. First of all, let me say that you are in the company of other people who understand those kind of feelings. It's happened to all of us. At one time or another in every one of our lives, we have been shocked with the relevance of Scripture. It has cut like a hot knife through butter right into our hearts. And I want to warn you that if you don't do something about your grudge and your plan for revenge, either you will be eaten alive by it and do that which is horrible, or it'll take your life. You'll be turned over to torturers, internal torturers. And not even the finest counselor in the world can free you. At the risk of sounding simplistic yet again, I want to tell you that it is for this very reason that there once came a day that God invaded this polluted earth. It was for this very reason that we were not able to help ourselves, that the Lord Jesus helped us and let nails be driven into his hands and into his feet. And that vertical post lifted and dropped into a hole as he hung and died on the cross, so that whoever would believe in him would never perish in their own grudge and sin and evil and revenge. But somehow, in some wonderful way, God says that the blood that came from his body is like an internal detergent that will wash away your sins. Great. No words I could give you or anyone could give you will do that. But the blood of Christ will. What can wash away my sin? Nothing but the blood of Jesus. What can make me whole again? Nothing but his blood. We must bow our heads. Close your eyes, please. Let the blood wash away your sins. Let it make you whole again. You can't escape the evil. It's there. I can't even promise you that after giving your life to Jesus Christ, there will never be another thought of revenge. But then you'll have some built-in controls that will keep you, just like it keeps others around you who know the Lord Jesus, from carrying out the wishes of a wicked old nature. Right where you're sitting, you can experience the beginning of a transformation. You don't have to do a thing physically. Sometimes it helps if you do that, but for this decision, it's deep. And it's personal. A simple prayer will do something like this in all sincerity. Heavenly Father, I live with this evil in me, and I cannot conquer it. I believe that Jesus died and he rose from the grave, and I believe that his death paid the penalty for my sins. And I take him into my life now. Thank you, Lord, for coming into my life. After making this decision, you'll need to grow, to begin a process of growth in the spiritual life, and that's what a church is all about. That's what Christian fellowship is all about, being accountable. Father, thank you for your grace that sees beyond our deepest need.
13: Thank you for meeting us where we are, for talking straight to us in terms that even we can understand, for pulling from this tiny entry out of an ancient scroll named Esther a story as relevant as today's grudge and feelings of revenge. I pray that you would clear our hearts of all malice. Give us the ability to give that pain to you and resist all attempts at getting even, while you, through your power, deal with this unsolvable problem for us. Thank you in advance for doing miraculous things through us and even in spite of us. In the good name of our God and the great name of our Lord Jesus, we pray these things. Amen.
14: 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I'm Bill Meyer. 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

0: 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Coming up next on Focus on the Family, Jim Daly and John Fuller welcome Dave Willis and his wife Ashley for a conversation about shaping the next generation, specifically young men. And it makes me think about some dear friends of mine that have a troubled young man that lives down the street from them, and they've been trying to mentor him, and his parents are just in various crises, and they've told me the stories that this kid is just on the edge of making the kinds of choices that could either, you know, turn his life in a new direction or just ruin it. And it's so sad. And we probably all know kids like this, but part of it in teaching young men about having respect for themselves, when you have respect for other people, especially women, it translates into how young boys, you know, view the gals around them, you know, and the young women, and then, you know, the other women in their lives. And so it's really an important aspect of raising good, not good, but, you know, young men who can act appropriately. And so they're going to show us wise choices now lead to wisdom later on, and especially when it comes to respecting young girls and young women and finding the right mate eventually. I'm your host, Lynn Heckman. Keep it right here. Focus on the Family is coming up next.
1: Two verses in Proverbs appear right together, and they seem to contradict one another. One says, "Do not answer a fool according to his folly." And the next verse says, "Answer a fool according to his folly." So which should we do when we hear someone making a fool of himself? Well, it depends on how we answer. If we argue, we become as big a fool as the other. But if we wait for the right opportunity and share a word of wisdom that will help, then we have done the person a favor. We need wisdom from God to know when to answer and when to remain quiet. This is David Jeremiah says, "Answer a fool according to his folly." So which should we do when we hear someone making a fool of himself? Well, it depends on how we answer. If we argue, we become as big a fool as the other. But if we wait for the right opportunity and share a word of wisdom that will help, then we have done the person a favor. We need wisdom from God to know when to answer and when to remain quiet. This is David Jeremiah, encouraging you to get on the road.

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8: And I'm saying the choices you're making right now are shaping the man you're going to be. The choices you're making right now, even the ones that seem insignificant, from the friends you're hanging around, to the words you speak, to the way you treat other people, it's putting you on a path. It's going to lead in any number of directions. And if you make wise choices now, it's going to put you in a place of wisdom later on in life. And just raising up the value of the decisions they make, because life is telling them, oh, you're young, you're a teenager, you can do whatever you want, it doesn't really matter. And we're trying to give the opposite message that, no, what you say, what you do right now, it matters so much.
9: That's Dave Willis, and he and his wife Ashley join us today on Focus on the Family with Jim Daly, and I'm John Fuller.
10: You know, John, as parents, we carry a pretty big responsibility, if not the responsibility, to help shape the next generation, our children, maybe even some of their friends that come over to the house to play ping pong or do the things that they do. And it means we have to teach our boys how to respect girls, right? And in this culture today, that's a tough task because there's very little supporting girls and women. Just think about it. You know, the whole Title IX issue and what has happened to women's sports with the trans issue and so much more. It's just, there seems to be a slow and sometimes fast degrading of women in the culture. And, you know, boys and men have a responsibility to say, no, we're going to respect girls and women. And today we're going to talk about that subject with experts who have four sons of their own.
9: Dave and Ashley Willis are conference speakers, relationship coaches, and podcast hosts. And they've been in full-time marriage ministry for about 10 years now and have four sons, as you said, Jim. Dave has a terrific book on this topic called Raising Boys Who Respect Girls, Upending Locker Room Mentality, Blind Spots, and Unintended Sexism.
10: Dave and Ashley, welcome back to Focus on the Family. Good to have you here.
11: Good to be
8: Thank
11: here.
8: You Thank you, guys. Oh, we love
10: we
8: being
10: didn't
8: here.
10: Pay you to say that, did we?
11: Right, right.
10: Okay. Just want to make sure. Now, this question, this is the way to get out of the gate. Your son Cooper once came home from school asking if girls liked it when boys sent them indecent pictures. When I first read that, I was like, what?
8: Yeah.
10: It's a different era now.
8: It's a different
10: era. I mean, that would have, when I was a boy, that never would have popped
8: up. Oh, my goodness.
10: We wouldn't even thought of that. But that's kind of the question we've got to deal with with our sons today.
8: A lot of eye-raising moments, shocking moments that we didn't grow up with the technology that made these things possible.
10: What did you say to him?
8: Well, we've kind of made a pact early on that we're not going to freak out in the moment, no matter what our kids ask.
10: That's the first good parenting
8: first
10: tip.
8: Good parenting tip.
10: Don't panic.
8: Don't freak out in the moment. You can freak out with each other later, but in the moment, you got to be calm and be a safe place for them to share, because as you're a safe place for them to share, the more they're going to share. Mm-hmm. So he came home from his first day of eighth grade, and he said, how was your day? It was fine. And he asked that question. Hey, just out of curiosity, do girls really like it when boys send these like indecent pictures of themselves? And I'm like, well, why don't you unpack that for me, you know? And he said, well, on the bus on the way home, some of the boys on the bus were taking inappropriate pictures of themselves and trying to show the

0: other kids on the bus pictures of what they've taken and saying, girls love it when you send them pictures like this. And they were laughing about it. And Cooper said it felt so inappropriate, but it gave us an opportunity to just unpack it one step at a time. Say, buddy, listen, you're going to be exposed to a lot of things that just aren't right, aren't healthy. In this case, what those boys were doing is actually illegal. That's child pornography. So to possess that or share that is illegal. But it gave us a bigger just time to talk about God's design for respecting one another and for the sacredness of sex and all these things. And he was really receptive to it, but it was a wake-up call for us of just what our kids are being exposed to.
1: Well, and the other thing too is, man, don't think because you have your kids in a Christian school or they're going to church every Sunday that they get this. I mean, it's sad, but now your other three boys coming along, you probably before the first day of eighth grade said, okay, I got to talk to you about something. Could happen. I mean, that's one of the difficulties as a parent today is trying to get ahead of, especially the sexual discussions, because it just, the culture reeks of sexualization. And for boys, we got to, and some girls now too.
2: Yes.
1: We got to get, you know, ahead of that to help have those discussions. So as a mama, Ashley, I mean, how did you respond to that question?
2: Well, I'm going to be honest, like my first like instinct was to freak out. Like literally like, what are you talking about? Like I wanted to, and Dave
0: could
2: see
0: it.
2: Like Dave could see it on my face and he just gently grabbed my hand and was like, this is what we wanted. We wanted him to come to us, you know?
1: Yeah, but that's typical. Let me say, if you're that mom panicking and freaking out, that was Jean as well. I mean, this is kind of the normal thing. And the husbands at this point are going, okay, this isn't unusual for boys, you know?
0: Yeah.
1: But we got to deal with it. So yeah, continue. Sorry.
2: Yes.
1: Little infomercial for moms freaking out. Okay, that's every mom I've ever known.
2: This is the truth. And so it was really not so much towards Cooper himself. It was more like, what in the world? Like, I can't believe this is going on at this age. And I just wasn't ready for it because he's our firstborn. And so this was the first time we were hearing this from one of our kids. But very quickly, with Dave's help of helping me to remember that we want him to come to us with these things, I just really wanted him to hear as a woman how that would make me feel. And I was like, I can tell you 100% that that is so disrespectful. Like, that is not good. And then there's girls who feel pressured to also send pictures. And I know this from being a youth leader for years, that girls feel like, oh, that's what boys want. And they're having the same questions.
1: Yeah.
2: And then it perpetuates just this really just unhealthy and like Dave said, illegal correspondence between these kids. And they don't even know what to do with this.
1: So your book, Raising Boys Who Respect Girls, I mean, it's beyond just this topic. That's just a wow kind of opening question.
0: Yeah,
1: so we covered that. If you want more information, get a copy of the book. But moving into more general context of teaching your boys how to respect girls, how do you go about doing that, being mindful of that as a dad, as a mom? You're both, because of the fact that you're a woman and you're a man, you're going to bring different attributes in your parenting to that. What are some of the core things we need to think about?
0: Well, as parents, if you're married, I would say realize that you're modeling for your kids what healthy behavior and interaction looks like. So dads, if you're listening, the way you treat your wife is showing your boys how they should treat women, and it's showing your daughters what they should expect from men someday. And so if our example isn't the right example, then we need to take a step back and say, Lord, help me to do this. And I know for a lot of guys, that's hard because maybe we didn't have an example ourselves. And so even if you didn't have that, the way that my own father didn't have that, but he chose with God's grace to break that cycle and to become that, as imperfect as all of us are and as imperfect as he was, he really modeled respect toward my mother and and I caught that. And I want to do the same for Ashley. I think it starts just in
1: it's good
0: how we're treating each other in marriage, because your kids learn a lot more by watching than they do by listening to your advice most of the time.
1: It's so true.
2: They do. And one of the biggest things that I think dads can do, especially for their sons, is be very, very mindful of where their eyes go. Because having a mindfulness about where your eyes linger is everything. And do not make the mistake of believing your sons don't see it, because they do. And your daughters see it too. And so we've got to get a grip on where our eyes go. I mean, we can't help as people, men and women, seeing someone attractive walk by, but we get to choose if we keep on staring.
1: Yeah, it's so true. You know, you mentioned in the book that Jesus is a wonderful role model about how to treat women. You know, you think about the culture he was born into. It was very demeaning toward women in many ways. I mean, the Roman Empire, right? And yet Jesus came onto the scene and gave women dignity, Mary Magdalene and other women. Speak to that difference that he made coming onto the scene and raising women to a status of equality, made in his image, male and female.
0: I'm so glad you brought that up. It's my favorite chapter in the book. And I almost laugh when I hear people in the modern context say, oh, well, I could never be a Christian. It's so oppressive to women. And I laugh and I think, you don't know history. I'm like, in all of human history, there has never been anyone who's done more to elevate the status of women than Jesus Christ did. And when you look in the Gospels of how he did that and how countercultural it was, and it wasn't just about women being over-sexualized, which they were, and they had exploitation, and they had so few rights. But it was also, there was a misogyny and a distrust toward women. A woman's testimony was not valid in a court of law. But when you look at Jesus taking time to intentionally pursue women, not only women of high respect in society, but women like the Samaritan woman at the well, mm-hmm. that society had forgotten and ostracized, and he's pursuing them. He's elevating their value. When Jesus would tell his parables, he intentionally made women the heroes of so many of those stories, whether it's the persistent widow and her praying or other examples in the gospel, the times that he healed them, the friendships that he formed with women like Mary and Martha, allowing them to be even the first to see the resurrection, the first ones to
1: it wasn't men.
0: Experience
1: right.
0: The first ones. Yeah, the first word the resurrected Christ spoke was saying Mary's name, Mary. And she recognized him and was able to go and share what she saw. None of that is by accident. Like, Jesus is giving us a model that was so countercultural and elevates, and still to this day elevates women to the God-given sacredness that they have.
1: I think the other aspect there is Jesus's relationship with his mother, Mary.
2: Yes.
1: Ashley, as a woman, as a mom, I mean, what do you, when you read scripture in that context of Jesus lifting up women, what do you see?
2: I mean, I just see a respecter of women, and I love that. And I do think it goes against what some people are trying to spread as a narrative today about him holding women down. And I mean, probably one of my favorite stories is the woman at the well. I just love how he went against really the cultural norms of his day to go and talk to this woman and minister to her and not bring necessarily like shame on her like others had done, but to show her that she didn't have to keep living in shame. She didn't have to keep living life this way, and that there was this living water that only he could offer her. And I just think it was just so beautiful. And I think it's important that we remember that. And that Jesus loves women, and he wants women to be respected, and he is the model that we all should follow.
1: Yeah, so good.
3: 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And we've got that book here at the ministry. 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What do the conversations sound like with your boys, given everything you just said? Because this is a big topic, and we can't protect them 24/7, but how do you process the inevitable time when guys are together and they're swaggering or they're sharing things that are degrading? How do you help your boys get ahead of that?
2: Yeah,
0: I think we try to tell them to lead by example. And if you can't change a conversation and it's clearly going in a direction and staying in a direction that you're uncomfortable with, then to just excuse yourself from that setting. You don't have to stay there. You get to choose what rooms you're in. Mm. And it takes a lot of courage sometimes to walk away from settings, and sometimes even walk away from relationships where there's a pattern of really unhealthy behavior, because you're going to be like the people you hang out the most. The Bible talks so much about choosing the right friends, and that bad company corrupts good character. And we've got to be intentional, not in a judgmental way or an elitist way, but in a really discerning way, to choose our friends wisely, because we're going to become like they are.
2: It's so true. I remember one time one of our sons was talking about how he like had a friend come up to him, and he was like, hey, we have this list of girls, and we're like rating them based on looks and mm-hmm. this and that. And at first, he thought it was funny. And I was like, rewind this back and tell me what you just said and think about it. If you were like, there was guys and the girls were rating you, would you think that was funny? Mm-hmm. And he was like, what? He goes, well, they're not doing that. I don't think they're doing that. And he kind of started having a whole different attitude. And I was like, what makes this any different, buddy? And I'm like, it's your friends who you love. And so it's kind of shadowing the truth of what's going on here. I'm like, how is this a good thing? And he kind of backtracked from it and was like, oh, yeah, that's probably not good. And I was like, yeah, because you're not only is it mean to these girls, but you're also minimizing them to just bodies. Mm-hmm. And all these kind of things inevitably get out and somebody's going to get hurt. And I'm like, do you want to be associated with this? Do you mm-hmm. want to really be part of this? And the more he thought about it, the more he was like, yeah, I don't want to be part of that. Because he's like, that's really terrible. I would never want someone to do that to me. And I think sometimes when we do get into these, you know, quote unquote, locker room settings, I think that guys, and I'm sure girls can do this too in our own way, but I think guys forget that these are real women who have, you know, souls and have hearts and minds that can be so hurt.
1: Yeah.
2: And they just sometimes when they're together can forget about that. And so we try to remind our kids of that.
1: Yeah, you're developing empathy.
2: Mm-hmm. Yes.
1: Which is a good thing.
2: Yes.
3: Yeah. Dave, you made reference to kind of an older generation and how men used to care for and respect women. And we're missing that mark pretty wildly, it seems, in the general culture. How do you bring forward people like your grandfather, I think it was, that you wrote about in the book and say, this is the kind of person to emulate?
0: Yeah, absolutely. I'm thankful to have some great examples in my own life from that. But I also want to just acknowledge that it's a complicated time for young men to know how to show respect to women. Because on one hand, when you try to show chivalry, there are certain women that might be offended by that to right. say, well, I don't need your help. I don't need you to hold the door open for me. And a young man's just being polite and he's thinking, wow, I feel like I can't win here. And so I think it's still the right thing to do to serve and to help people. But when we do it, however we're doing it, we try to do it the way that Jesus said to do it, which is the golden rule. Treat other people the way that you'd want to be treated. And I think that goes for how we treat other men and how we treat women as well. But even in these confusing times, even when trying to be, you know, chivalrous, trying to embody some of those positive masculine traits that God gave us can get you some backlash sometimes, I still think that it's the right thing to do. And if criticism comes for that, to say, look, I didn't mean to offend you. This is how I was raised. I was just trying to be polite yeah. and to show deference and kindness in those situations, which usually diffuses the situation. And just know there's a lot of anger out in the world right now, and a lot of it is because we've misunderstood so much of these issues.
1: Boy, it's so true. In your book, Raising Boys Who Respect Girls, you mentioned 7 lessons that turn boys into men. I sent those to my 2 sons this morning early, like 6 a.m. Mm-hmm. I don't think they were up quite yet, but I did just check my phone. They hearted it back to me.
0: Oh, there we go.
2: Oh,
0: yeah.
2: Okay.
1: So I think they thought those were right on. Let's hit that, and we'll dig into a couple. One, have the courage to fight for what's right. Boy, do we need people. Mm-hmm. Men, yes, but everybody pulling for what's right. Seek responsibility instead of running from it. That'll resonate with the guys. I think boys and young men want that challenge.
0: Yeah,
1: yeah. And they don't get that challenge in today's modern culture. You know, I want to be somebody who is choosing what is right and being responsible for my decisions. Third, work hard at whatever you do. And when you have a family, work hard to provide. Boy, there's a big one. That is an antiquated idea, but I think it's a good one. 4, show patience and restraint. You know, Trent, who is my oldest son, big guy, 6'7", weightlifter, he says, you know, Dad, when it says in the Bible to be meek, you know what that actually means in the Greek? What? To be ready, but to choose restraint.
0: Mm. That's good.
1: Yeah, he's ready. Let
0: he's
1: me tell
0: ready.
1: You.
2: Right, right.
1: And I'm so glad he's choosing restraint.
0: I am too. I'm glad he's on our side.
1: But that's mm-hmm. the point. Patience and restraint. That's manhood. Mm-hmm. Next, you said respect your wife before you meet her by keeping yourself from sexual sin. Respect your wife after you're married by remaining faithful. Boy, that's so good. Next, keep your word. Next, trust God. And let his word be the roadmap of your life. I mean, those 7 wow. are really solid. Did you write
0: I wrote that?
1: Ashley, did you write that?
2: It was definitely Dave, and I love those. Yes.
1: Yeah. Do they resonate
2: callings.
1: For you
2: as Absolutely.
1: A woman?
2: Absolutely, yes. And I mean, when I hear that as a woman, you know, that makes me just feel so good about the future of men if we're raising men in that way. And it also, as a mom of men, I really want to instill those things in them alongside Dave. And I know it's a high calling. And again, as parents, we can blow it so easily. There's times we just don't get it right. I mean, because we're imperfect. But I think when we're aiming for those things and teaching our boys those things and modeling those things ourselves, because even as women, we can model many of those things. I think that, you know, more is really caught than taught. And I think in those moments when we don't get it right, being that open, safe place to talk about it.
1: Yeah.
2: that goes a long way too.
1: Absolutely. You know, you have your boys, you have a little gap between number two and number three and four. So what are the ages?
2: So right now they are 10, 13, 18 and 20. So two in college and then two in school.
1: Yeah, that's so good. So, I mean, you've got the gambit still and you're and I think the big issue here is for the parents, but let's say the dads that feel like they have blown it. They haven't set the right example. You can still come back and set that record straight. In the book, in fact, you're talking about you start this stuff at preschool. Start to talk about these things really early. But I'm thinking, you know, we sometimes need that punch list. I mean, guys, we're thinking about everything. Okay, they got to be taught how to respect women and girls, and then we got to help them respect the Word of God. And you're thinking of devotions and I mean, that list can get a little overwhelming for the guy who wants to come home from work and just plop down, watch the news maybe, or just chill out. So how do we get out of that lazy zone, if I could be bold enough, and say we have to be engaged? Maybe take a 10-minute break or whatever, but you got to engage those kids, and it starts early.
0: It does start early. And we need rest too. So I'm not beating up on somebody that needs to chill. The older I get, the more chill time I acquire.
1: Amen, brother.
2: That is the truth.
0: Like our last kid, I feel some ways I feel wiser and more patient with him. In other ways, I feel so much more tired than I was. Just gets away with more. You got to be engaged. You just have to be present, right? Connecting with them in their world, and then just looking for teaching opportunities along the way. That's really what's going to resonate with them.
1: Yeah. You know, you had an example in the book of your youngest son playing basketball, and it was, I don't know the number of guys, but there was also a girl on the team, and he had a little encounter with her. What happened, and how did you help straighten that out?
0: Yeah. He got mad one. She didn't pass him the ball or something, and he said, "Well, you shouldn't even be here. You're a girl." And we, we really had a huddle. And she's such a great...
1: And this is like 8-year-old basketball,
0: yeah, seven,
1: right?
0: Eight, you know.
1: It's amazing
0: and it really hurt her feelings. I mean, she already, I'm sure, felt, being the only girl, felt a little bit out of place. But she was such a great player, hard worker, just brought such life and spirit to the whole team. And we, we huddled up and talked about respecting each other, the value every person has. Everybody's part of this team. We all belong on this team. And we talked about it that. And I afterwards, of course, had that parenting moment to say, "Buddy, listen, that was disrespectful to single her out, to make her feel bad. And she works so hard. She's doing so much. And to make her feel like she doesn't belong on this team. Imagine if someone did that to you." And we really had it. So I made sure he apologized to her the next practice and all of that.
1: Did it resonate for him?
0: I think it did. I think it was a good teaching moment. And they were friends by the end of the season, which was really, really important.
1: You know, one of the mistakes I think we make as parents is, it's no big deal. Just look the other way. But these are great moments to be able to say, let's think about what happened there. Mm-hmm. And tell me what you're feeling and why you did it. But just, to use those moments for teaching time.
0: Yeah.
1: And hopefully, again, develop that empathy for, do you really know the power of what you said and how that would affect her?
2: Right.
1: To alienate her, to carve her off and separate her from the team.
0: I think he was probably insecure. Mm-hmm. She was taller than him. And I think that's what I think it was coming down to.
1: That's typical at 8 years old.
0: Yeah, at 8 years old, he was like feeling a little bit insecure, but right. no excuse.
2: Exactly.
1: As your sons grew older, your two older sons now that are 20 and
2: 18.
1: Mm-hmm. So, I mean, you've gone through those teen years. Mm-hmm. Those discussions change. It goes from like the 8-year-old co-player, but now you're talking about, junior in high school, and some of that gets a lot more serious. Mm-hmm. How does that conversation change with older young men?
2: Well, I know for us, the conversations look different once they started dating. I remember our second son, when he started dating someone, it was about like, okay, here's what you do on a date to show respect to your date and some of those chivalrous things. And just also in conversation, I talked a lot to our son about, be sure that you don't go and talk, disrespectfully about her, just like anyone else, but don't talk disrespectfully about her to your friends. Like she's a bad kisser or whatever, what I'm saying? Because I remember one of our sons overheard this girl that he was interested in. He was like really interested in her, but he overheard her and another girl talking badly about this guy that one of them had dated and how he wasn't a good kisser or something to that effect. And it made him not want to date her because he was like, I don't want to. He goes, she could talk that way about me and say something embarrassing. And so in the same way, we try to tell our boys, you know, be careful about how you talk about your girlfriend, your relationship, and just always come from a place of kindness and respect.
1: Yeah, that is so good. So right here at the end, for the parents that really are going, wow, we've really blown it. What's one thing they can do to say, okay, let's help our 14, 15-year-old get a little reorientation around respect for girls?
0: Well, I think it, like with most things in parenting and life, it comes down to intentionality. Like, I want to be intentional about this. Maybe admit I've kind of gotten on autopilot with this, and this is too big a deal to be on autopilot. So I want to have these conversations. They'll lean in if in those conversations you talk about mistakes you've made in your own past, which I know is super scary for parents, but our authority as parents doesn't come from having lived perfect lives. It comes from being authentic and honest and real and saying, you know, this, and I've made plenty of mistakes, and I've tried to, as our boys got older, talk about, you know, pornography and how that wrecked me, and trying to prevent them from making those same mistakes and other mistakes that I've made. I try to be honest about that. And I come back to this principle. I say, never trade temporary pleasure for permanent regret. I said, there are going to be so many times in your life in different scenarios where you might in a moment do something because you think it's going to feel good in the moment to do this thing. And that one moment of pleasure could lead to regret that just stays. Now, because of God's grace, you know, God wipes away every sin. Jesus paid for it on the cross. But even with the forgiveness and grace that God gives, there's still some baggage that we can carry because of our decisions. And I want to prevent them from carrying unnecessary baggage. And I'm saying the choices you're making right now are shaping the man you're going to be. The choices you're making right now, even the ones that seem insignificant, from the friends you're hanging around, to the words you speak, to the way you treat other people, it's putting you on a path that's going to lead in any number of directions. And if you make wise choices now, it's going to put you in a place of wisdom later on in life. And just raising up the value of the decisions they make, because life is telling them, oh, you're young, you're a teenager, you do whatever you want, it doesn't really matter. And we're trying to give the opposite message that now what you say, what you do right now, it matters so much.
1: That shapes who you are.
0: Yeah, exactly.
1: You know, this has been great. What a good reminder of some of the tasks we have as parents. And that is a big one, to help our sons particularly learn how to respect women and girls. And I think it's a great reminder of something we need to do. Let me turn to you, the listener. Focus on the Family is here for you. We want you to have a rewarding and God-honoring relationship with your son. And when that's in place, concepts like respect come much easier. We have lots of great resources to help. You can take our parenting assessment. It's free, it's online, and it's quick. It helps you to better understand those things you do well and those things that might need a little work. Another solid place to start is Dave's book, Raising Boys Who Respect Girls, Upending Locker Room Mentality, Blind Spots, and Unintended Sexism. 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
5: 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I'm your host, Lynn Hackman. A very happy Monday to you all. And coming up next on The Word for Today, Pastor Chuck Smith is going to continue in the book of Philemon, chapter 1. And you know, this is the shortest of the Apostle Paul's letters. It consists of just a single chapter of 25 verses. So as I said, thanks so much for being with us today here on K-Wave. Keep it right here for The Word for Today, right after the news.
6: Hi, this is Pastor Jonathan Sanchez from Harbor Light Church in Costa Mesa with the K-Wave Scripture of the Day. Psalm 30 verse 5 says, "Weeping may endure for the night, but joy comes in the morning." Maybe today feels heavy, discouraging, or uncertain, but the reminder of Scripture is that sorrow does not have the final word. God is faithful in every season, and morning always comes. Hold on to hope today. The Lord is near you. Even now. Once again, that's Psalm 30, verse 5, and I'm Pastor Jonathan Sanchez. 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
7: Hi, I'm Johnny Erickson Todd, and my friend Jen Barrick is quite the evangelist. She's a young woman who truly is in love with Jesus, and she takes every opportunity she can to talk about Him. Not long ago, Jen was getting ready to fly to Israel. The morning of the flight, she could hardly contain herself with the thought of who she was going to get to share her testimony with. Shortly into the flight, her opportunity came. Jen was standing in line to use the restroom when the flight attendant said to her, "Tell me something about you." Well, there was a door swung wide open, and as Jen enthusiastically launched into her story, the entire first-class passengers listened in. And I have to believe that more than a few people that morning were drawn to the Savior's side. Colossians chapter 4 tells us to make the most of every opportunity. 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
1: And here now is your news on K-Wave. In a meeting of the Government Information Council televised by Iranian media, Iranian President Masoud Pezeshkian admitted that Iran has suffered harm from U.S. attacks and urged his fellow officials to face reality. Pezeshkian further said Iran's leaders should avoid any tone or voices that create division, but we must also face reality. It's not the case that we have not suffered harm. Again, that was from a televised announcement to the Government Information Council in Iran. How about that? And closer to home, the Los Angeles Fire Department has sent 3 strike teams and a hand crews along with heavy equipment and a water-dropping helicopter to assist Ventura County Fire Department crews battling a brush fire that's already torched at least one home and spurred evacuations in Simi Valley since it broke out around 10:30 this morning. The smoke will be likely visible from West San Fernando Valley inside L.A. County. That's the news, and you're up to date. K-Wave Southern California weather for today for L.A. and Orange Counties. Sunny with highs in the mid-70s this afternoon. For the Inland Empire, sunny and warmer this afternoon with highs in the mid-70s to lower 80s. Right now in Fontana, it's 78. 73 degrees in Carson, it's 68 in Huntington Beach. And right now at our K-Wave studios, it's currently 73. 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
9: God within his life that was demonstrated through the works that he did. Wherefore, though I might be very bold in Christ to enjoin thee that which is convenient or fitting, yet for love's sake, I would rather beseech thee. Now, Paul was the apostle. He had the authority as an apostle to enjoin or to order a person to do a particular thing. And though Paul said, I could enjoin you, I could order you to do this, I'm not going to order you. I'm going to beg you. I'm beseeching you. Jesus said to his disciples that the Gentiles loved to exercise lordship. They loved to rule over people. They loved to show their authority. But he said, it shall not be so among you. For whoever would be the chief among you, let him become the servant of all. And so here is Paul. He has authority as an apostle. Rather than coming on heavy with authority and saying, now, Philemon, this is what I'm commanding you to do. He said, I'm begging you to do this, Philemon. He's appealing, really, to the love that he knows Philemon has, to the compassion that this man has demonstrated. And how much better it is when someone comes appealing to the higher nature of love. Now, there are some who aren't moved much by love, and so the Bible says you got to save some by fear. And of course, some preachers really take that scripture to heart and they dangle people over the pit of hell every Sunday in order that they might save some by fear. But there is another scripture that says, don't you realize that it is the goodness of God that brings a man to repentance? Now, some are saved by fear, but that is a base motivation. Paul said, it's the love of Christ that constrains me. Drawn by the love of Christ, higher motivation. And so he chooses to appeal to the higher motivation, begging him because of the love that he knows he possesses. Wherefore, though I might be very bold in Christ to order thee to do that which is right or fitting, yet for love's sake I would rather beseech thee. Being such a one as Paul the aged. How old was Paul? Paul at this point was probably in his late 50s or early 60s. But he had endured such hardship for the cause of Christ that his body was a wreck. And he spoke of his oft sicknesses many times. And so, though he was only around 60, he speaks of himself as the aged, and now also a prisoner of Jesus Christ. Again, not acknowledging a prisoner of Rome, but a prisoner of Jesus Christ. And I beseech thee for my son Onesimus, whom I have begotten in my bonds. Now, in the Greek text, the word Onesimus comes at the end of this sentence. So Paul in the Greek text said, I beseech thee for my son whom I have begotten in my bonds, Onesimus. Now, Onesimus was probably a name that had a strong reaction in Philemon's heart and mind. He had been a slave. He evidently had stolen some money before he ran away. And Philemon was probably extremely upset over this, as you would be if someone that you had in your household that you trusted and all would suddenly take some money and run off. When we were living in Huntington Beach, there was a little old man that came by and needing some help. And he was sort of a transient, but Our hearts went out to him. And so we fixed up a place for him to stay. And we fed him and took care of him and gave him some money. And we came home one day and found that he was gone and my power tools were also missing. Now, for several months, you mentioned that man's name to me and my blood boiled. I mean, I'd have loved to have gotten hold of that fella again. That was the best body grinder, and my tools were just, you know, I really, they were tools that I had inherited from my brother when he was killed in a plane crash, and I always have been a craftsman and loved working with tools. I couldn't afford them myself, but when I got them, you know, I really prized them and cherished them, and to have this guy rip off my power after we had done these kindnesses to him. Shown him nothing but kindness, and yet he turns around and risks it. Oh, man, I'll tell you. And so Philemon probably had this same kind of reaction. Anytime you mention the name Onesimus, he'd, oh, boy, if I could just get my hands on that fellow, you know. And so Paul is careful not to mention his name at the beginning of the sentence. I beseech you for my son, whom I have begotten in my bonds, Onesimus. So he cushions the name by indicating that there's been a change in this fellow. That change that always takes place when one comes to know the power of Jesus Christ within their lives. And Paul goes on to speak of the change that transpired in the life of Onesimus, but he calls him my son, begotten in my bonds, which in time past, he said, was to thee unprofitable, but now he is profitable to you and to me. Now I want to beseech you for this young man. I know that he was unprofitable. I know what he did. But he's changed. He's now very profitable to me and also to you. And I'm sending him again, and I'm asking you to receive him. That is, he who has been begotten from me and is of, you know, he's a part of me. He's out of my own heart. Whom I would have retained with me, that in thy stead he might have ministered unto me in the bonds of the gospel. Now, I know, Philemon, you would like to be here to minister to me because of these bonds. You know, Paul had still a great work to do, but he would send those on errands. He was bound by a chain to the prison guard, but he was having them write letters for him. He was sending them out on missions and errands. And he said, I know, Philemon, that you would like to be here helping me in this condition, but he's been here representing you, doing the work that you would like to be doing for me while I am here in these bonds. Onesimus, being a slave, of course, had that miserable lot and life of a slave. One of the most horrible and heinous things that man could ever do to his fellow man is to bring one into slavery. My heart goes out to those people who have become the slaves of the state in the communist countries. One of the greatest evils of man is the oppression of a fellow man. In the Roman Empire, slavery was indeed a horrible crime against humanity. During the time that Paul wrote this epistle, there were 60 million slaves in the Roman Empire. There was always the fear that these 60 million people may rise up in mass, and it was always a constant threat to the Roman Empire. And thus, whenever a slave showed any sign of rebellion, such as running away, he was dealt with extremely severely. Usually, he was put to death in order to create fear in the hearts of the rest of the slaves that this is what happens if you dare to rebel against the authority. The least thing that would happen would be a F branded into the forehead with a hot branding iron to create the scar so that always he would have the mark of the fugitivos, that of a fugitive, the mark of the runaway slave. A slave had no rights, no rights of ownership, no rights of any kind. There was no one a slave could appeal to. If you were beaten, if you were robbed, whatever, you couldn't appeal to anybody. There was no authority to protect you as a slave. Your master had the sole and complete authority over your existence, which he had the right to terminate at any time he desired. Anytime he wanted to, he could kill you, and he would not have to answer to any charges. Slaves were often beaten, kept in the most miserable condition by sadists who delighted in torturing them. A miserable lot indeed. Of course, those who were masters were enjoined by Paul in the Ephesian epistle how to treat their slaves with kindness and love. But with Philemon, Paul is making an appeal now. Philemon could, if he desired, put Onesimus to death. He should have branded him, according to the customs, with the F in his forehead. But Paul is saying, I want you to receive him. I would have retained him with me, that for in your stead, in your place, he might be ministering to me here in my bonds. But without your permission, I would do nothing, that your benefit should not be, as it were, of necessity, but willingly. God does not want anything we do for him or give to him to be given out of necessity or out of pressure. God never uses pressure tactics on man. Now, man often uses pressure tactics. I get some extremely high-pressured letters filled with hype from a lot of these evangelists who would have me to believe that God is broke. And they are telling me how much money to send, and to send it immediately. And even suggesting that if I don't have it immediately available, to go down to the bank and borrow it and send it to them, to bail God out of the jam that he is in because he overspent again last month. Pressure. Paul said, I don't want to receive anything from you by necessity, by pressure, by manipulation. Now, I would like to have kept him with me, but I wouldn't do it unless you gave your permission, because I want what is done. Though he would have been very helpful to me, I want what you do to me, not to be out of pressure, not out of necessity. I want you to do it willingly. And so Paul, talking about our giving in his Corinthian epistle, said it shouldn't be of necessity, of pressure, but every man should purpose in his own heart. And so let him give, for God loves a cheerful, or in the Greek, a hilarious giver. So what you can give to God hilariously, give. But what you can't give hilariously, keep. It's better that you keep it than to give it to God grudgingly. God doesn't want anything done in a grudging way. Now, I can understand that. I don't like people to do things in a grudging way. I've had people give stuff to me, and then I heard that, you know, they were going around grudging about what they give, and I take it back. I say, hey, I really don't need this. Take it back. Oh, no, I want you to. No, I won't keep it. You don't want people to gripe. If they want to give because they love you, great. But if they're going to gripe about it and begrudge what they've given, then I'd rather they not give. That's why when this fellow who gave us the house in Hawaii came up to us and said, I'd like my house back, we gave it back to him. I don't want anything that a person has, you know, remorse afterwards that he's done it. And the same with God. If you want to serve the Lord, serve him with a joyful, happy, willing heart. If you want to give to God, give with a joyful, happy, willing heart. And if you can't give with a joyful, happy, willing heart, don't give. Better not to give because you're not going to get any reward for it anyhow. You know, you give to God and you say, oh, here you are, God, you know, and you give something to God and then you go around griping about it. God just marks it off just as though you hadn't given it. You won't get any credit for it. So you might as well keep it. So Paul. Now, I would like to have kept him with me. He was really a blessing, a benefit to me, but I wouldn't do it without your permission. Because I want this benefit to me not to come as of pressure and necessity, but willingly. I want you, if you know, I want it to be from your heart, you willingly doing it. For perhaps he therefore departed for a season that you should receive him forever. Now, we don't know what God is working out so many times in our lives when we have disappointments. When Onesimus took the money and split, Philemon was no doubt very upset. And he probably was saying, why would God allow him to rip me off like that and take off, you know? Why would God allow this to happen and all? And Paul says, look, you don't know. Maybe this was all a part of God's plan to reach Onesimus with the gospel of Jesus Christ. Maybe you lost him for a little bit that you might gain him forever. For it was while he was in Rome that he came to the knowledge of Jesus Christ. Now he's a brother in Christ, an eternal brother in Christ. So you lost him for a moment, but you gained him forever. He's now an eternal brother in the bond of Jesus Christ. An interesting thing during the hippie counterculture revolution. Thousands upon thousands of young people left home. Many of them ran away from home. And the parents were so upset and disturbed, their children ran away from home. Well, many of them, in their searching, found Jesus Christ as the answer for their quest of life. And their parents lost them for a little while, but they gained them as eternal brothers and sisters in the Lord. God did the work in their heart. Sometimes a husband or a wife leaves, and there is such sorrow and grief, but you don't know what God is working out. You don't know but what maybe they've left for a season that God might do an eternal work within their lives and bring things together as he wants them to be. It is important that we learn to just commit our ways unto the Lord. Every situation, well, Lord, you're in control. My life belongs to you. And I know, Lord, that you are controlling the circumstances that surround my life. And so work out your plan. And rather than getting all upset, rather than fretting, getting angry, and all, it's best that we just commit it to the Lord and say, well, Lord, you're in control, and I don't know what you're doing, but I just trust you, Lord. Now, that is where faith comes in. If I only can believe God when I can see what he's doing, when I can understand his work, that isn't faith, and that doesn't take any faith.
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11: 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That's right here on the next edition of The Word for Today.

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1: 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I'm your host, Lynn Hackman, and today on Truth for Life, Pastor Alistair Begg is going to turn to Colossians chapter 3 for an important message about the responsibilities of parents in bringing up children with boundaries and understanding right from wrong and knowing what the Bible says about parents' responsibility, because it begins teaching children at home and not leaving it to others after school or at school, whatever, you know, all biblical, and unless the kids are in, you know, some kind of extracurricular Bible studies, what Pastor Alistair is going to remind us is it's the parents' responsibility to make sure that the kids are getting that those lessons. And so it's a really great reminder. So keep it right here. That's coming up on Truth for Life, and you're listening to K-Wave.
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0: Raising children is a challenge. We face both our children's natural resistance to authority and pressure from a culture that prizes autonomy. But God gives us grace as parents to meet the challenge. And today on Truth for Life, we'll learn why godly discipline is more loving than hands-off, rule-free parenting. Alistair Begg is teaching from Colossians chapter 3.
1: Well, then let's say a word or two about the responsibility of the parents. Parents are to bring their children up in the nurture and admonition of the Lord. But how can children be expected to know their boundaries if their parents are clueless? How can they be expected to know what they're supposed to do or what they're not supposed to do if their parents are neglectful of their responsibilities, clear responsibilities as delineated in the Bible? And whatever decision Christian parents make about the ongoing education of their children, and there are many within our congregation that adopt all kinds of approaches, and we understand and recognize that. But whatever that decision is, one thing is true of every mom and dad in the congregation, and that is that they are responsible for the instruction of their children in the Word of God. It is their responsibility. The task is to be exercised by the parents in the face of all of the challenges of a world that doesn't agree. The insinuations of the evil one that come to us and say, you know, you shouldn't listen to all this stuff. It's old-fashioned. The Bible, if somebody had written the Bible at this point, they would never have included this. That's the kind of thing you hear. Or they'll say, but you need to be a pragmatic person. You just need to be as realistic as you can. And frankly, this doesn't work. Or you have them saying, you know, what you really need is self-help in this. You don't need Bible help. You don't need the Spirit's help. Psychology will be of far more help to you than theology. And at the heart of all of those kind of insinuations, which come ultimately from the evil one, at the heart of it all is the undermining of the Word of God. The design of the evil one is to get God's people to live their lives paying scant attention to the truth of the Bible, being prepared to affirm its authority, as we said at the end last time, being prepared to say we believe it entirely, and then to do absolutely nothing with it when it comes to the issues that we're dealing with now. Instruction begins at home. It has to do with creating a climate in which our children recognize that we are depending on the Bible and depending on the help of the Holy Spirit to try and do our level best to raise them according.

0: according to the structures and definitions of the Bible, that we are, on our best days, sinful as well. I guarantee you that the child nurtured by a biblical view of the origin of life will enjoy in life a security that can never be experienced by the youngster schooled, for example, in evolutionary theory. How happy the son who can say, "When I was a boy in my father's house, still tender and an only child of my mother, he taught me and said, 'Lay hold of my words with all your heart. Keep my commands, and you will live.'" So the responsibility of the parents is essentially twofold. It is, first of all, that, the instruction of their children, and then the disciplining of their children. Here's where it gets challenging, isn't it? Disciplining our children, according to the Bible, is not an option. And doing it in the way that God says, is absolutely essential. The social and political climate is one in which the rights of the child have been set out in such a way as to severely limit the potential of parental jurisdiction, the exercise of discipline. Old files from my drawer go way back, actually. 1996, the Supreme Court of Italy declares all punishment by parents of children as unlawful. The judgment states that the very expression "correction of children" expresses a view of child rearing that is both culturally anachronistic, historically outdated, and should in fact be redefined. Now, what's happening here, you see, is the question is, does the creator of the universe know what he's talking about when he says this is how it works, or does he not? But as soon as you've removed the creator, then you have no one to whom you have to defer. You know, if God is dead, as Dostoevsky said, if God is dead, then all things are permissible. You know, all the bets are off. So this is not just a sort of cultural challenge to a small group of people who've got a weird perspective on the raising of children. This is actually a challenge to God Almighty. And you can go through the whole thing. Supreme Court of Israel declares it unlawful. 2000, South African Constitutional Court. Christian schools challenge it. Christian schools are told, you know, go home and don't come back. Well, here's the challenge. What are we going to do? Because if upholding and applying biblical guidelines takes place, then we face the challenge, don't we, of being hateful or abusive towards our children. That's what they say. The reason you couldn't do this is because it is inevitably hateful, it is abusive. But actually, nothing could be further from the truth. Surely there is a way to be abusive and hateful towards our children in any kind of structure, not least of all within the framework of a biblical parameters. And we see evidence of that. We read it every so often in the press, where people are just completely off the rocker and they've taken these things to extremes that are malevolent and bad and worthy of punishment. Absolutely no question about that. But you can't throw the entire thing out on the basis of the fact that people made a complete mess of the guidelines. No. Because the exercise of discipline is motivated by love. It's motivated by love. It's a love that seeks to prevent our children from reaching the end of their lives in a sorry state. And finding that the reason they end up in that sorry state is because they hated discipline, they spurned correction, they paid no attention to their parents. And of course, the Bible is very clear. Solomon is very clear. He who spares the rod hates his son, but he who loves him is careful to discipline him. It is only irresponsible parenting that leaves children to fend for themselves. When the writer of Hebrews picks the principle of disciplining of children up, he applies it to the nature of the work of God within our lives. He says, if you had earthly parents, you know you were disciplined by them for your good. This, and they do this because this is how God treats you. He disciplines you for your good. All discipline in the moment is painful, but later on it yields the peaceable fruit of righteousness. But if what you want is peace at any cost now, you can't expect the peaceable fruit of righteousness then. The first comes the pain, and then comes the pleasure. So the challenge is huge. I must say, now as a grandfather, you live this thing at least twice. You live with your own mistakes and disappointments and chaos, and then you watch as your children try their journey. And you have to stand back and go, bite your tongue, and say, no, that's not bull. So you say, yeah, it's a tough one. But listen, when parents do not establish this framework out of the gate, the challenge becomes greater with every birthday. I guarantee you. They are not all of a sudden going to roll over in their bed and go, you know what? Yeah, I love you, and I'll do everything you say. Now, the foolishness that is bound up in the heart of a child, which expresses itself in rebellion, will take more than words to dislodge. Now, how do I know that? Because the Bible says that. So, taking the responsibility seriously is tied to the Lordship of Christ, and therefore it falls to the children to also take this seriously. Let's say a word or two under this third heading. Proverbs again, listen to your father who gave you life, and do not despise your mother when she's old. I take it actually that Paul assumes that children were present when this letter was read, certainly when the letter would have been referenced in the context of house gatherings and so on. It's worth noting in passing that age-based education within the framework of the church is a relatively new phenomenon. It's not a bad idea, but it is a different idea. And when you read in the Old Testament, you find that families were together under the instruction of God's word. For example, in Chronicles, where Jehaziel has the responsibility of delivering the Lord, the word, it says, all Judah stood before the Lord, their little ones, their wives, their children. And classically, when Ezra is invited to bring out the book and speak from it, he brought the law before the assembly, both men and women, and all who could understand. Now, this is of great importance because our children are sensible. They're bright. They're capable of understanding, and they are capable of understanding the clear instructions of the Bible, and whether we as parents are actually embracing them, engaging with them, and being prepared to do what it says. And the instruction along these lines for children is not in the small print. It's not as if it's away at the end of something, hidden away. For example, when Moses is addressing the people in Leviticus 19, it says, and the Lord spoke to Moses, saying, speak to all the congregation of the people of Israel and say to them, you shall be holy, for I, the Lord your God, am holy. Full stop. Next sentence. Every one of you shall revere his mother and his father. That's the first thing. Say to Israel, you are to be a different kind of people in the world. Every one of you shall revere his mother and his father. Now, it's not an absence of clarity, I say to you again. It is the duty of children, or as you say, the duty. It is the duty of children to honor, respect, and obey their parents, to submit to their correction, to accept their instruction. My son, give me your heart and let your eyes observe my ways. Give me your heart and let your eyes observe my ways. There's the rub for some of us. For their eyes observe our ways, and our ways are at cross purposes to the instruction. I wonder if you ever had one of your kids say to you, I don't think you love me. And then they said to you, because you never discipline me. That's why I know you don't love me. They don't say, because you didn't give me things. Now, we must draw this to a close, and we need to say a couple of things importantly. First of all, we recognize that parents are not infallible. Parents are not infallible, but the Word of God is infallible. So we are simply standing in between God Himself and our children, in the way that I am standing in between God Himself and you as this congregation. For I will give an answer to God for all the words that I have spoken to you, formally and informally. That's what the Bible says. Step up if you'd like this challenge. But it falls to you as a dad. It falls to you as a mom. And it falls to you as a boy or a girl. The Bible is really clear. When we get letters, and we get hundreds of letters from prisoners, it is a traceable fact that many of them, when they tell us their story, say that they find themselves incarcerated now as a result of decisions that they made along the journey of their lives, which began with contempt of parental authority and discipline. Children, obey your parents in everything. Everything, does that mean if they tell you to go steal things from Target, you're supposed to? Clearly not. Obedience is only in such things that concur with the law of God. Who is sufficient for these things? My heart goes out to our young families. It does. Those of us who have been around a little while understand this. I mean, this is a Friday, August the 13th from Scotland. The latest piece from the Scottish government. Children as young as 4 will be allowed to change their name and gender at school without their parents' consent under new guidelines issued by the Scottish government. So you can send your children into an alien environment and they can do whatever they jolly well please there. You don't have to be contacted about it. They will come home and tell you, and their teachers will reinforce it for you. Can it possibly be? Children, what a gift. And they are a gift. Let's remind ourselves of that. Let's remind ourselves that our children are only loaned to us for a little while. They say, well, I can tell you're getting old now. You call it a little while. Because 0 to 5 seems like eternity. Yeah? But 5 to 18 is a moment in time. Let's remind ourselves that they're cute, but they're also corrupt. That they're lovely, but that they're lost. They're estranged from the womb. They go astray from birth, speaking lies, which is, of course, a problem, isn't it? Unless, of course, you're reading the Sunday Review on January the 5th, 2018. Is your child lying to you? That's good. Why do some children start lying at an earlier age than others? What separates them from their more honest peers? The short answer is they're smarter. It comes down to the Bible again, doesn't it? The Bible says this is a problem. Some crazy psychologist says this is actually the answer. So they need God's law to show them where they're wrong, to show them that they can't climb up a ladder to God's acceptance, to show them that they are in need of God's grace, to help them understand that when they make a hash of it, when they stumble and fall on their face, there's more grace in Jesus than there is sin in their little hearts. And we finish this up acknowledging that we live in a culture that is increasingly corrupt. We live in an environment, big church, that is in many ways in danger of becoming entirely compromised in these things. And that is why our children are confused. For confused they are. And that's why I say to you, if the parents don't get it, if the parents are clueless, you're going to live with confused children. There's no possibility of it being otherwise. And that's why we need the clarity of the Bible. Last week, in the people that I met, there was a fellow from California, a big tall man, a basketball coach apparently, and his 12-year-old son. So I said to him, I said, hey, I said, I used to be 12. He looked at me like, oh, really? I said, yeah, it was 57 years ago. And the father said, is there something that you would say to him as a 12-year-old boy? So because I had just been preaching along these lines, yeah, I said to him, I said, yeah, keep your story simple. Keep your story simple. Look entirely to Jesus. The guy said, is that it? I said, that's it. It's fascinating, isn't it? That from the birth narratives, you've got this long period of silence. And then Jesus reappears at the age of 12. He's in the temple. He's in discussion with the people. He's really missing from his family retinue. They search for him. They find him. You remember that encounter. It's described for us there. And it says then that he went down with Mary and Joseph and was submissive to them. And he increased in wisdom and in stature and in favor with God and with man. The lady who wrote Once in Royal David's City captured something of this when in about verse 3 of that, having introduced us to Jesus and his birth, she writes, for he is our childhood pattern. Day by day like us he grew. He was little, weak, and helpless. Tears and smiles like us he knew. And he feeleth for our sadness, and he shareth in our gladness. In short order, young people, Jesus, who is for you, as you trust in him, the author and finisher of your faith, he understands better than you can ever know what it is to be an obedient son.
1: 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He'll return in just a few minutes to close today's program. We hope you have been benefiting from this series titled The Christian Family. As we're learning, parents are responsible for training children in the truth of Scripture. And to do this well, it's important to know God, know His Word, and to be able to teach and apply the lessons from Scripture in a clear and understandable way. The book we're recommending to you today will help you do that. It's titled How to Teach Kids Theology: Deep Truths for Growing Faith. It's written for families, but it's being used by Christian school teachers and children's ministry leaders as well. And instead of focusing on Bible stories, this is a book that guides you to teach your children the deeper understanding of who God is and what He's done. As the authors point out, we can't teach kids kitty-cat theology and expect them to have lion-like resolve. For their resolve to be great, they will need to be shown that God is great. And this comes by teaching good theology to kids, a knowledge of God that is true. 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
0: Father, steer us away from any thoughts of moralism, or pulling up our socks. We all know we need to do better, but we all know that all day, every day, we're entirely dependent on the work of your Spirit. Forgive us for our failures. Forgive us, Lord, for listening to the chatter of a surrounding culture rather than listening to the voice of you who created the children. Help us as boys and girls who are present in under the sound of my voice right now to realize what an adventure it is to live in the light of God's Word, to trust in Jesus as Savior, to submit and live for Him, and in so doing, to obey our mothers and fathers. Thank you, Lord Jesus Christ, for your example of humility and servanthood. And in your name we pray, amen.
1: I'm Bob Lapine. None of us are perfect parents. Tomorrow we'll learn how to address some of the most common mistakes well-meaning parents can make. The Bible teaching of Alistair Begg is furnished by Truth for Life, where the learning is for living.
2: 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I'm your host, Lynn Hackman, and up next, Pastor Dave Rolfe is going to show us that God's hand is really the only thing that matters when it comes to, say, the issues in Israel. I know, you know, we listen to the news and we listen to all of these things going on in the world, and man tries to force his will on the subject, but I think our best bet is to keep the gospel as the priority as it relates to these things. And so Pastor Dave is going to turn to Psalm 47 for a song of praise and an encouraging message about how a simple gesture can last beyond our time on earth, and a reminder that we are not taking things with us when it's all over. So it's best to kind of keep the focus on the gospel, let all these things, let God take care of all of them. And again, it's just a beautiful review of Psalm 47. So keep it right here. The Balance Word is coming up next, right after the news.
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10: And here now is your news on K-Wave. Well, the planned attack on Iran was postponed today. President Donald Trump said Monday that the United States is holding off on a planned attack on Iran that had been scheduled for Tuesday, citing what he described as serious negotiations involving key Middle Eastern allies. President Trump said in a post shared on Truth Social, he said he's been asked by the Emir of Qatar, the Crown Prince of Saudi Arabia, and the President of the United Arab Emirates to hold off on the planned military military attack of the Islamic Republic of Iran, which was scheduled for tomorrow, and that serious negotiations are now taking place, and that in their opinion, as great leaders and allies, says the president, a deal will be made, which will be very acceptable to the United States of America, as well as all countries in the Middle East and beyond. And closer to home, an independent investigation has found that fire agencies acted appropriately during last year's Eaton fire in Altadena. The probe found no delay in decision-making on evacuations, among other concerns that were raised in the aftermath of the deadly fire. The LA County Fire Department said it has integrated new technologies since the disaster to improve tracking and response times. That's the news, and you're up to date. K-Wave Southern California weather for today for LA and Orange counties. Sunny skies this afternoon with highs in the mid-70s. For the Inland Empire, sunny and warmer this afternoon with highs in the mid-70s to mid-80s. Right now in Riverside, it's 85 degrees. In Pasadena, it's 78. 75 degrees in Fullerton. And at K-Wave, it's currently 74 degrees. 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
11: With anti-Semitism growing by the day, Pastor Dave reminds us what God has to say about how we treat the Jews.
12: I will bless those who bless Israel, and I will curse those who curse Israel. As a nation, we have been incredibly blessed, and I believe one reason why is because we have blessed Israel, because we have come to her defense. We have allied ourselves with Israel. Israel is our most loyal ally. They're more loyal to us than we are to them by far, and yet we see the tide turning in our country, where more and more people are just encouraging Israel to give it up. So they've been pressured to give up the Gaza Strip for no real reason. The so-called West Bank, the area of Samaria, will be next. And the more America puts herself in a position of being against Israel and putting pressure on Israel, I'm afraid that God's hand of blessing could just be lifted. And instead, we'll bring a curse on ourselves.

0: Discovering balanced living through the Word of God, this is The Balanced Word. In a moment, we'll join Pastor Dave Rolfe in Psalm 47, a beautiful, enthusiastic song of praise, one that's been put to music. Let's be encouraged to sing songs of praise on the regular. Here's Pastor Dave with today's message.
1: Psalm 47, now this beautiful song of praise. It's just this boisterous, enthusiastic expression of saying, God, yay, you're God. We're so happy. And he starts out, clap your hands, all you peoples. Shout to God with the voice of triumph. For the Lord Most High is awesome. He's a great king over all the earth. He will subdue the peoples under us and the nations under our feet. He'll choose our inheritance for us, the excellence of Jacob, whom he loves. God has gone up with a shout, the Lord with the sound of a trumpet. Sing praises to God. Sing praises to our king. Sing praises, for God is the king of all the earth. Sing praises with understanding. I like that. Not only because we're told again and again and again in this psalm, sing praises, but then he goes, also with understanding. It's not just sit there and sing the song on autopilot and not even thinking about what it is that it's saying, but it's singing it personally to God, making sure that the praise is coming forth from your heart. Sometimes it's difficult to do in a crowd of people. Often when we think of praising God and worshiping him, we think of corporate worship, and that's great, and it's important. But also there are intimidations and inhibitions that come about in our lives where we don't really want to belt it out because, hey, the person in front of us might not be singing that loud, and boy, they'll hear us, and that's a bad thing. So I believe that if the only time you sing praises to God is in church, that's kind of sad. You need to get out where you're away from everyone else or get in your car with the windows rolled up and just really belt it out and sing praises to the Lord from your heart with understanding, as he says here, to do it so that you really mean it. You're singing every word. I've had some great times just where I began to, and I'll pop on a praise album of some kind, and then I'll just consciously sing it as it's happening. I'll sing, but I'm actually offering it to the Lord. I've also discovered some songs that I've sang for years don't really have much to say because you try to personalize it and you're going, I don't even know what this means. But when we express our praise in that way to the Lord, it's just it's a beautiful thing, really. It's something that we're commanded to do, but it's just completely, obviously logical when you see the kind of God that we serve. I really wonder if you know God, if you just don't like to praise him, if you just don't feel compelled to worship him, do you really know him at all? Because as we grow to understand him, to love him more, this should just be natural. He goes on to say, God reigns over the nations. God sits on his holy throne. The princes of the people have gathered together, the people of the God of Abraham, for the shields of the earth belong to God. He is greatly exalted. He is. He's so amazing. He's so incredible. Now, the first verse there is something that there's a song that came from it. And so I'm not just going to tell you to praise God or to clap your hands. So often we say these things like, praise the Lord. And if I get up here and I go, praise the Lord, you're like, yeah. I go, praise the Lord. And then you're going to go, praise the Lord back. No, praise the Lord is a command. It's like, give him credit, worship him, lift him up, extol his virtue and all those sorts of things. We're told to do it. We shouldn't just sing about doing it. We should actually do it. We shouldn't just read about doing it. We should actually do it. And so we will right now. I don't know if you know that song. It goes, clap your

Shout unto God with a voice of triumph. Praise him, praise him. Shout unto God with a voice of praise. That's pretty good. Nice job. And now we come to Psalm 48, and it starts out by saying, great is the Lord and greatly to be praised in the city of our God, in his holy mountain. Beautiful in elevation, the joy of the whole earth is Mount Zion on the sides of the north, the city of the great king. It's talking about how great God is as he is there in the temple in Jerusalem. And everyone looks, and that's kind of the theme of the thing. And there's a song that goes with that too. I know it from the King James. So although I like beautiful in elevation better than beautiful for situations, which is in the King James and makes no sense. So great is the Lord and greatly to be praised in the city of our God. The song goes in the mountain of his holiness instead of in his holy mountain. And then we'll go beautiful in elevation. The joy of the whole earth is Mount Zion on the sides of the north. The city of the great king is Mount Zion on the sides of the north. The city of the great king. So follow along in your Bibles.

0: great king. Pretty simple, huh? See, that's what you do. You actually take God's word and you go, I want to offer it to you. I want to sing this about you. And after you learn it a while, then it's easier to do it from your heart. While you're first learning it, it's difficult. It's like in church whenever a new song comes up, you feel like, huh, I don't like new songs. I don't know it. I feel like I can't even worship God because I'm watching the screen and then they mess up the words on the screen and I can't. Why can't we sing the old songs? Well, old songs become old songs when we learn new songs. And that was the whole idea behind the book of Psalms, is that all of these truths of God were expressed in a way that they would sing them over and over again. And as they would learn that truth. As it would become a part of them. And it's only after you sing a song about 100 times that then you can start to really get comfortable with it and to sing it to the Lord. So you do your best, but it gets easier, it gets better the more you know the word, the more you sing the word. So practice and learn these things, and it's great. But here it's just God is great. God is in her palaces, verse 3. He is known as her refuge. He's the one who protects Jerusalem. For behold, the kings assembled. They passed by together. They saw it, and so they marveled. They were troubled. They hastened away. Fear took hold of them there, and pain as of a woman in birth pangs. They saw Israel. They saw the capital, Jerusalem. They saw how God had so miraculously provided and protected them. And so, boy, they looked at it and said, let's not mess with them. Unfortunately, the leaders today aren't that smart. And so still there are these stupid countries that think that they can take out Israel. Most of the people that surround them believe that. Most of the so-called Palestinians believe it. It's not going to happen. God protects those people. He supernaturally put them back into the land. He has a plan for them. They've been attacked many times, and every time those surrounding countries attack Israel, Israel ends up getting more territory. They are not going to be wiped out. God protects them, and it's great. It's one of the reasons why I'm excited about, this isn't a commercial, but in June going to Israel, is that place, there's something about it. God's hand is there in a way that if you haven't been to Israel, it can't be described for you in a way that would make sense. It's just an amazing place, and it's an amazing place because it's the apple of God's eye. It's a place that he looks out for and protects, and he says, and this is something that I'm greatly concerned about, because he says, I will bless those who bless Israel, and I will curse those who curse Israel. As a nation, we have been incredibly blessed. And I believe one reason why is because we have blessed Israel, because we have come to her defense. We have allied ourselves with Israel. Israel is our most loyal ally. They're more loyal to us than we are to them by far. And yet, we see the tide turning in our country, where more and more people are just encouraging Israel to give it up. So they've been pressured to give up the Gaza Strip for no real reason. The so-called West Bank, the area of Samaria, will be next. And the more America puts herself in a position of being against Israel and putting pressure on Israel, I'm afraid that God's hand of blessing could just be lifted. And instead, we'll bring a curse on ourselves. It's really important for us to... It's not that everything Israel does is right. It's not that we should just, whatever they want to do, we're all for it. God isn't that way. He criticized Israel more than he did any other nation. And yet, ultimately, his hand of protection and blessing is on those people who are supportive of that little nation, who pray for the peace of Jerusalem. And so, you know, I think of that as we go through this whole thing. It's a special place to God. God will establish it forever, verse 8. We have thought, O God, on your loving kindness. In the midst of your temple, according to your name, O God, so is your praise to the ends of the earth. Your right hand is full of righteousness. Let Mount Zion rejoice. Let the daughters of Judah be glad because of your judgments. God, we're just reflecting on how good you've been to your people. Your loving kindness, as we think about it, oh, we praise you. Walk about Zion and go all around her, count her towers, mark well her bulwarks, consider her palaces, that you may tell it to the generation following, for this is God, our God forever and ever. He will be our guide even to death. Walking around Zion, looking at it, thinking of all that happened there. Again, I remember when Ann and I went to Israel, and the first night that we were staying there in Jerusalem, the old city was right there within walking distance from the hotel. And we just went, and another pastor went with us, and just started walking around the city and thinking about all that happened there and how God has protected it. And it's amazing. It's an experience that you need to get. If not coming with us, find a way to get over there somehow. Stow away in someone's luggage. Psalm 49. Talking somewhat about wisdom and foolishness here. But he says, hear this, all peoples, give ear, all inhabitants of the world, both low and high, rich and poor together. My mouth shall speak wisdom, and the meditation of my heart shall give understanding. I will incline my ear to a proverb. I will disclose my dark saying on the harp. Wisdom and understanding are things that are available for the asking. There isn't a cost to them. You can be completely broke and yet go to God and God will give you wisdom. And so the psalmist here is saying, I'm going to share some wisdom with you. And whether you're rich or poor, small or great, pay attention to this. I'm going to disclose my dark saying, or I'm going to tell you some things that aren't really obvious to you on the harp. So incorporating music with it. It's to use musical instruments with the truth of God is a powerful thing to do. It really, most of you know how at different times God has just touched you by worship music, by sometimes even just instrumental worship. It touches us in a way that is just amazing. Music gets into us, down deep into our souls. I was reading this week, Pancho Juarez just put out, I don't know if it's in the stores yet, but I got one from him of his kind of autobiography, him sharing his testimony, really. And it was kind of funny because he was talking about how, boy, he just especially loved the music of Jimi Hendrix. And he had a big picture of Jimi Hendrix in his bedroom when he got saved. And he said, for years, I've asked God to take away the love that I have for Jimi Hendrix music. But he says, to this day, when I hear that beat of Foxy Lady, it just drives me nuts. My head starts bopping. And you know, I don't know if you need to pray that that will go away, but it's an example of how music can just do that to you. Now, sometimes it can affect people in a really negative way, but at the same time, there's just a way that it works that we've got to use that. It's important for us to appreciate the application of music to the wisdom and the truth of God. Why should I fear in the days of evil when the iniquity at my heels surrounds me? Those who trust in their wealth and boast in the multitude of their riches, none of them can by any means redeem his brother nor give to God a ransom for him, for the redemption of their souls is costly. He says, look, bad things are happening, but I am not going to go the way of trusting in money, material things. See, money, you know, it's one thing to say, oh, money doesn't mean much. But when you don't have any and other people do and you see how easy their life is and you realize how much easier your life could be if you just had a few thousand extra bucks every month, you look at that and go, oh, that's my problem. And so often we direct our whole life toward getting more money. But he says, hey, you can be as rich as you want and it won't buy life. You can't redeem your brother. It costs, takes more than that. And so the idea is there are things that are a lot more valuable than even the things that, whether I have money or whether I don't, it's not that big of a deal. That's not the key to life. That he should continue to live eternally and not see the pit. In other words, hey, you can be as rich as you want, but you die and you don't know God, you're going to hell. You can't buy your way out of it. For he sees men, wise men die, likewise the fool and the senseless person perish and leave their wealth to others. You can't take it with you. Their inner thought is that their houses will last forever. And so many times we think like this. Everything that we have, it's just going to last forever. They're dwelling places to all generations. They call their lands after their own names, naming buildings after themselves and things like that. Nevertheless, man, though in honor, doesn't remain. He's like the beasts that perish. If all that you have is what you have on this earth, it's not going to amount to much. Even if you put tons of money into something and they name a building after you, later no one's going to know what building that is. No one's going to realize who it is that was behind it. It'll just be a name. Years ago at Biola, there was a great couple that taught. They're just neat people. And they decided to name a building, a dormitory after them. Their last name was Hooker. And so it's called Hooker Hall. I don't know what they were thinking, you know, but what is thought of is, oh, I wonder who Hooker is. It's like, oh, man, that whoever they are, they must have given a lot of money. Actually, it was just they gave a lot of time and effort. But that's what he's saying. You know what? You come and you go. When it comes to life, you're there and then you're not. Don't fool yourself into thinking that you are going to have this great impact, this great touch for eternity. We fool ourselves if we think that what we do here is going to last here. What we do here can last there, and that's what's important. We can take what matters to us into eternity with us, but what we do here, it's not that big of a deal. They all easy come, easy go. Nevertheless, man, though in honor, does not remain. Verse 13, this is the way of those who are foolish. They live like this. Of their posterity who approve their sayings. Like sheep they are laid in the grave. Death shall feed on them. The upright shall have dominion over them in the morning, and their beauty shall be consumed in the grave far from their dwelling. So people who live for today, you can be really beautiful. You can just take care of yourself and live by the motto that you want to die and leave a really good corpse. But check that corpse out a few years down the road, and it's just going to be disgusting. You'll look at those teeth as they've rotted, and they're just there in your bones, and you're going to go, why did I spend so much time on those things? Now, I'm not suggesting, I'm sure there are dentists here, and I'm not suggesting not to take care of your teeth, but the idea is, hey, how much of what you do right here is going to last? And an awful lot of what we do right here doesn't. It's so important for us to put our time and efforts and energy into certain things that last here. That's important. On a relative scale, though, how much more important is investing in the kingdom of God, in doing things that might last forever? You know, there are some people who might feel like, yeah, I'd love to do the shoebox thing, but I just don't have the time to go down to that, fight the crowds in the store and buy little dopey toys for kids. And, you know, I understand that. But if you think about it in terms of that little shoebox that you fill up might bring some little kid in a village in Mexico to be able to come to heaven with us, to maybe be able to meet you someday and say, it was that day when I got that present. And I never felt loved like that before. And I really, you know, something happened that day as the gospel was shared. And as I held these little toys, all of a sudden it was like, wow, there's a God who loves me. And I'd suggest to you that whatever you would do with that hour of your time, whether it's work or cleaning or watching television or whatever, whatever you do with that time might so fade in comparison to the value of what you're able to do, just to make a difference like that in something that might live past you, beyond you, in a way that you can't even fathom. Now, am I saying that everyone who gets a shoebox is going to be saved, and if you don't fill shoeboxes, then you're going to hell, or, you know, you should feel really guilty? Well, no on the first part, yes on the second part. But how important it is. If it's not shoeboxes or backpacks, it's something. Are you doing anything with your life that will last beyond you? If you are, that's wise.
1: 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Let's turn back to Psalm 49 now. We left off at verse 15.
0: So he says, but God, verse 15, will redeem my soul from the power of the grave, for he shall receive me. Hey, after it's all said and done and my body rots, God's going to lift me up out of the grave. I'm going to be in heaven with God for eternity. Do not be afraid when one becomes rich, when the glory of his house is increased, for when he dies, he'll carry nothing away. His glory shall not descend after him. Though while he lives, he blesses himself, for men will praise you when you do well for yourself. He shall go to the generation of his fathers. They shall never see light. A man who is in honor yet does not understand is like the beasts that perish.
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0: 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Well, that's what it's all about, and we love to hear from our listeners. So give us a call. That's again for Pastor's Perspective today between 3 and 4 o'clock. We'll keep it right here on K-Wave. Focal Point with Pastor Mike Fabares is coming up, and thank you for being with us on this beautiful Monday. It's the start of the week. We really appreciate our listeners, and we're glad that you're part of the K-Wave family. So keep it right here. Focal Point is coming up next.
1: Two verses in Proverbs appear right together, and they seem to contradict one another. One says, "Do not answer a fool according to his folly." And the next verse says, "Answer a fool according to his folly." So which should we do when we hear someone making a fool of himself? Well, it depends on how we answer. If we argue, we become as big a fool as the other. But if we wait for the right opportunity and share a word of wisdom that will help, then we have done the person a favor. We need wisdom from God to know when to answer and when to remain quiet. This is David Jeremiah, encouraging you to get on the road to new life. 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
6: There should not be a continuation in deliberate sin. Why? 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There's a fundamental change in my life that begins a process of starting to say no to sin so that my life has a completely different relationship to sin after conversion than it did before.

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I'm your host, Dave Drewy. 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Welcome to Focal Point with author and pastor Mike Fabares. I'm your host, Dave Drewy. 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
1: For the sake of my kids, I am very grateful that the makers of Tylenol and Advil have perfected a good-tasting pain reliever. You can get it in grape, you can get it in cherry, now you can get it in strawberry, and they now even have, believe it or not, bubblegum-flavored Tylenol. So for all my kids' bumps and bruises and all their childhood boo-boos, they don't seem to mind anymore when I go to the medicine cabinet and pull out one of their sugar-laden elixirs. They're okay with it. But I found that when they encounter a physical problem, an ailment that's a little more serious, when they have to be taken to the emergency room or at a doctor's visit, something there's just not right, I found that the doctors seem to have a little different, solution. As a matter of fact, I found that the more severe the problem, the more distasteful the solution. When my kid comes in and there's really something at stake, something really at stake in his health, he doesn't reach for some good-tasting syrup. He pulls out a syringe and a needle, much to the chagrin of my children and their mother. The remedies in God's Word are much the same. Some weeks we can waft into church and we can have all of our spiritual bumps and bruises attended to. We can get patched up for another week of life and Christian living, and can all be done with a fairly good-tasting sermon. But then, every now and then, we encounter texts in Scripture that are dealing with issues that are much more serious, much more profound, that deal with ailments that go much deeper. And unfortunately, those are sermons that are much harder to swallow. Some well-meaning pastors, and I completely understand, I don't agree, but they seek to just avoid this unpleasant experience altogether. And they do that very creatively, and I envy them sometimes. And they pick brand new passages from all different parts of Scripture from week to week in their churches and strategically avoid these passages that deal with the sting of a scalpel or a syringe. But the problem is, if you live on a diet of feel-good sermons, you might come to the conclusion that God can deal with every spiritual problem with bubblegum-flavored Tylenol. And he can't, and he hasn't, and he doesn't. The Bible says our primary ailment is quite serious. It's terminal, actually. Good news is, in the book of Hebrews, as we've seen, he has a solution. The problem is, any real or true or deep understanding of that solution leads us to see some themes that are a bit more graphic and distasteful than the average churchgoer is used to. But when you resolve to attend a church that moves passage by passage through a book of the Bible and verse by verse, you end up hitting some of these head on. We've run smack dab into the middle of one of those texts. And if you have your Bibles, I want you to open once again to the book of Hebrews. And I want you to open up to the 10th chapter. And we left off in this text after seeing in verse 22 that our primary calling is, once we get right with God, to seek with all of our might to draw near to God. And then last week we saw in those great and familiar verses in verses 24 and 25 that we need each other in that quest, and that you and I ought to help each other in that quest, not just on Sundays, but we ought to be meeting more regularly. As a matter of fact, verse 25 ends, we ought to be doing it all the more as we see the day approaching, capital D, which brings him into another thought here. Under the inspiration of the Holy Spirit, this text is written for us to bring us to think about that day. And he says this, beginning in verse 26, where our text for the morning begins. He says, if we deliberately keep on sinning, you know, after we've received the knowledge of the truth, we know what this thing is all about. We understand the purpose of the crucifixion. We get this thing called sin and its consequences. We know what this thing means if we are to be redeemed and forgiven. We get all that. We understand it. If we keep on deliberately sinning, then no sacrifice for sins is left. We don't have it. We're not a part of it. We don't get the benefits of it. As a matter of fact, we're left, verse 27, with only a fearful expectation of judgment.

0: and of raging fire that will consume the enemies of God. He then makes an argument by comparison from lesser to greater. He says in verse 28, anyone in the Old Testament, if they rejected the law of Moses, they died. It was a capital offense to thumb your nose at the truth of the prophet. You died without mercy. No one cried over you. They said, man, he deserves it. If he's going to turn his back on the prophetic word, he should be killed. They were killed without mercy. On the testimony of two or three witnesses, it's all it took, is two or three people to say, yes, he thumbs his nose at the truth of what God has revealed through Moses. He says, if that's the way it was dealt with in the old covenant, how much more severely do you think a man deserves to be punished who has, now again, this is all hinged on verse 26, a deliberate life of sin after knowing what this is all about. They are trampling the Son of God underfoot. They've treated as an unholy thing, like it was no big deal, the blood of the covenant that sanctified him, that quote unquote set him apart. More on that later. And who has insulted the Spirit of grace? Grace was all about the free forgiveness that comes in the shadow of the cross, that God will forgive you. You don't earn it. You get it granted to you. All of that, he says, is grace. But, you know, when you continue to deliberately sin after understanding this equation, you insult the Spirit, capital S, of grace. For we know him who said, now quoting Deuteronomy 32, it is mine to avenge and I will repay. And again, the Lord will judge his people. We know him, don't we? If we do, you need to understand verse 31. It is a dreadful thing to fall into the hands of the living God. Now, those are verses that they don't choose very often for the Dayspring cards at the Christian bookstore. They're not the subscript after your Christian friend writes you on an email. These are hard words. They're serious words. They're words that speak to the depth of the sin problem. And it's there. These texts should not be dismissed. And just because of the modern self-imposed biblical censorship of a lot of Christian circles, it doesn't mean these aren't true. They're very true. And not only are they true because they're throughout the scriptures, they make perfect sense if we know anything about the problem of sin. Because it's not just a cute Bible verse that we teach our children, that the wages of sin is death. It has so much to do, not just with a coffin and a lifeless body. It has a lot to do with what happens to a person after their death when they have to meet an accountability called judgment before the living God. And that's a serious issue. The Bible calls it the second death. The first death, you thought that was bad. The second death is having to account for your life and then having to pay in retribution and having to face God and to be paid back for the sins of your life. That's a terrible thing. Now, salvation was all about removing the problem of sin. It was about taking the penalty of sin off my account. It was about somehow relating to a holy God and having that God embrace me, even though in my life I've sinned. How does that work? Well, that's what the book of Hebrews has been all about. Embrace Christ, our great high priest. And if you do, because of his own sacrifice, not the animal, not the blood of a bull or a goat, but because of his own substitutionary sacrifice, you can be completely forgiven. This passage brings us back to the core of that. It's not just about embracing the remedy for sin. It's about recognizing that when we embrace the remedy for sin, it changes everything about how we feel about sin and how we interact with sin and how we deal with sin in our lives. And the text says, man, it gets back to the core issue. It's a sin issue. And we need to realize that that's a big deal. If there's any flavor or feel that we get from the intention of this text, it's number one, for us all to stop and just start to take sin seriously again. Because it's certainly being taken seriously in this text. Let's take it seriously. Let's understand that that's what the gospel is all about. And not only is it about removing the consequences of sin, it's about God saying, now that I've removed the consequence from your life, you will no longer face the judgment in a place called the lake of fire. Now I want you to treat sin differently. And he doesn't leave us to our own devices to try and fight sin. He changes us internally. And we teach our children this verse, don't we? 2 Corinthians chapter 5, verse 17. You know it. You don't need to turn there, but at least jot it down because it fits well in this context. There should not be a continuation in deliberate sin. Why? Because if anyone is in Christ, remember this verse? He is a new creature, a new creation. The old, all that old stuff, it's gone. And the new stuff, the new patterns of life, the new behaviors, the new appetites, the new desires, those things have come. Does that mean that my life, the moment I trust in Christ, I don't ever sin again? No, obviously not. That's not what the text says. Matter of fact, that's not what Scripture teaches. But it does say there's a fundamental change in my life that begins a process of starting to say no to sin so that my life has a completely different relationship to sin after conversion than it did before. Let me take you to a prime passage in the New Testament, 1 John chapter 3. Just go to the end of the book of Revelation, and turn back a few short books, and you'll find 1 John chapter 3. And I want you to look at this and to get a big breadth of context here. So let's just start in verse 1. 1 John chapter 3, it is such an important text. It's one of those avoided texts of the New Testament. Not the first few verses, but the heart of the text. Unfortunately, we don't hear much of this anymore. Because here's the problem with modern theology so often. We like to interpret biblical texts based on our experience. We don't like to interpret our experience based on the text. And that's an unfortunate turnaround in the modern Alice in Wonderland Christian community we often live in. And we like to go to the text with preconceived notions about what I know and what I feel and what I've experienced. And we say, well, then that text can't really mean that. When in reality, God has called us to be good students of God's word who can rightly handle the word of truth. And then we say, my life must be submitted to that text. And if that's what the text means and that's what it says, then it applies to me. The first section of the text, we don't struggle too much with. Take a look at these familiar words when he says, how great, verse 1, is the love that the Father has lavished on us. Isn't that a great text? He just poured it out on us. That we should be called children of God, adopted a changed relationship to the living God. And that is what we are. John just revels in that. We are. We're children of the King. The reason the world doesn't know us, the reason we're not fitting in very well down here, the reason there's persecution in the early church is, you know what? They didn't know him either. They crucified him. Dear friends, now we are children of God. We have actually changed now. Now, there's a whole eschatology that's going to come, though, because what we will be, it hasn't been yet made known. We're not realized in the place of the New Jerusalem. We haven't been redeemed in our body, but our spirit has been redeemed. Our judicial standing before God has changed, and therefore we are children of God. Now, we haven't arrived, but look at this. It says, we know that when he appears, now, it's all going to be perfect. We will be like him, for we shall see him as he is. So what does that mean? We're unchanged? No, that doesn't mean that at all. As a matter of fact, verse 3, everyone who has this hope, who knows they will be perfect, standing in God's presence, not just with a redeemed heart, but a redeemed body, with no impulses for sin, with no temptation from the devil. You know, if that is our hope, you know what happens? If we have that hope in him, we purify ourselves just as he is pure. That's the process. Justification is being called a child of God by God himself. You are now adopted into my family. Sanctification, this process of being set apart, is saying, I know that I am headed to a place of perfection, but now you've changed my heart. And because I'm hoping for that ultimate culmination of the Christian message, this place called the New Jerusalem, in the process, I am being purified. And I'm less like I was before I became a Christian this year than I was last year, because my life is changing. Because I have that hope, and therefore I purify myself. My life is changing. It's getting and becoming more like Christ. Then he says, let's talk about that. You want to talk about purity and sin? Everyone, verse 4, who sins breaks the law. In fact, I mean, that's what sin is. It's lawlessness. It's breaking the rules. But you know that he appeared so that he might take away our breaking of the rules, our sin. And by the way, the one we say we follow, there's no sin in him. No one, verse 6, who lives in him, who says, I'm a child of God, we follow Christ. No one who lives in him keeps on sinning. No one who continues to sin, if their relationship to sin is unchanged, has either seen him or known him. You don't. I mean, you're kidding yourself. Dear children, don't let anyone lead you astray. Don't let anybody with some deceptive theology or some nice philosophy or some bumper sticker Bible truths confuse you. Don't let anyone lead you astray. He who does what is right, okay? And the Greek has five tenses. We have three, past, present, and future. They have five in the ancient Greek language, Koine Greek. And one of them is a tense that speaks of a continual linear action. There's one that speaks of just a simple action, but there's one that speaks of a continuum, and that's the text chosen here by the Holy Spirit. If we do what is right, if it is a continuous action, it doesn't mean that we're sinless. Obviously, we're in the process of being purified, according to verse 3. But if I do what is right, if that is the pattern of my life, if that's the new stuff that has come, then you know what? I am righteous. That means I am a child of God. It proves that, just as he is righteous. Verse 8, he who does what is sinful, he who continues, same tense, in that pattern of sin, who has a relationship with sin just like he had before he claimed to step into this relationship with God. Well, you know what? He's really not a child of God. If you want to talk about his parental leadership, it's really not God. It's God's enemy, the diabolos, because the devil has been sinning from the beginning. The reason the Son of God appeared was to destroy the devil's work. And can you see how that's much more broad than just the consequences of my sin? The devil's work is a work that he works in his quote-unquote children, if you will, if I'm of the devil. It's a pattern and lifestyle of sin. The Son of God didn't just come to change my relationship to the lake of fire. He came to change my relationship to daily acts of sin. He came to destroy the devil's work. Look at verse 9. No one who is born of God will continue to sin. And it's not that he's left us to our own devices to pull ourselves up by our bootstraps, though there's effort involved in living Christ-like. The Bible says you are going to be changed. Why? Because God's seed remains in him. He's changed you. His Holy Spirit is in you. Your heart is different. You are changed. And he cannot go on sinning because he has been born of God. And that is a radical internal change. This is how we know who the children of God are and who the children of the devil are. Anybody who's got a testimony or has walked an aisle or has been baptized in a church is a child of God. Is that what it says? Correct me now if I'm wrong. Doesn't say that, does it? No, he who does not do what is right is not a child of God, nor is anyone who does not love his brother. We know the difference between them. We know who the children of God are and who the children of the devil are, and it's based on what is your continuing relationship with sin. Is it different? Now, here are a bunch of people sitting here in the first century receiving the letter to the Hebrews, and they're reading it in their worship, and they're saying, wow, you know what? I don't know where I stand in my relationship with sin. Obviously, there were two parties in this church, and we've already seen the distinction drawn for us in chapter 6. Do you remember in chapter 6? We have two kinds of people sitting in church. They both look good. They both look Christian. They both sing the same Christian songs. They both claim to be followers of God. But there are some that are phony and counterfeit, and there are some that are real. And the distinction is drawn here with a clarity in chapter 10 of Hebrews. And that is, what is your continuing relationship with sin? Is it changed or is it different? Do you continue to deliberately sin the way you did prior to coming to Christ? Or has something internally changed in you? Do you no longer continue in that pattern because God's seed abides in you? Because, as 2 Corinthians 5:17 says, you're a new creation in Christ. Because, as 1 John 3 says, you've been born of God. Is there a different relationship that you have with sin? Now, here's the problem. Back to Hebrews chapter 10. The problem is I'm preaching to a group that's a lot like that first century audience. It's a composite group. There are real Christians and there are phony Christians. And the writer of Hebrews, he starts to, if you read the whole book in one sitting, he starts to sound a bit schizophrenic because he's going back and forth with this great, incredible, boom, boom, boom, you guys need to get this right. And then he'll say, oh, but you know what? Those of you he's got this whole now different soft side. Oh, we've got a merciful high priest, and he sympathizes with our weakness. Hey, if you go on and continually, deliberately sin, you know that you're not saved, and you're gonna face God's judgment. Oh, but you know, we expect better things concerning you, things that accompany salvation. Remember those earlier days? That's where our passage is going to go in verse 32. Remember those earlier days of devotion, and you remember how you what's the deal? The deal is that when you deal with issues this serious, you've got to recognize that you've got two groups in your audience. And the same thing goes for us. There are two different groups here. And here's the problem. When I speak about your relationship to sin, because Christians cannot be sinless in this life, it's only a process of purification. Every Christian here can think of sin in their life. And now I preach about continuing sin, and it freaks the real Christians out. Because you have a sensitive heart, because you know God, because his spirit lives in you, and because you can think of sin that you've committed this week, and it freaks people out. Please remember the rest of the book of Hebrews. As a matter of fact, I turn you to 10, but go back to 2 and chapter 5 and chapter 4. I mean, let's just at least look at chapter 2, verse 17. Remember that? That the high priest that we have is made like his brothers. That's verse 17 of chapter 2. At least circle it or mark it. I'm speaking now to the real Christians. I don't want you to be paralyzed by this text. I want you to recognize that God recognizes that there is a continuation, a punctiliar continuation of sin in our lives that hopefully is getting less and less as the years go by. But he recognizes the fact. He is a merciful high priest. Why? Because he walked in the shoes that we walked in. For this reason, he, our great high priest, had to be made like his brothers. That's why God was made like us, not just to make atonement for sin, but that he could become a merciful and faithful high priest in service to God, and that he might make atonement for the sins of the people. He's got to make atonement for sin. And you know what it does to him? He realizes the battle that you and I face with sin on a daily basis. He recognizes that. He sympathizes. He knows that. He knows the weakness of humanity. He recognizes that.
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2: 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We'd love to have you on board. We'll keep it right here for Gospel Every Day. Today, Pastor Eric Geiger is going to take on the topic of greed and the pursuit of wealth. And it's an addiction just like any other addiction. And he's going to look at what Jesus had to say when he met Zacchaeus, who he was lost in his greed. He was a tax collector and he was working for the Roman government, and he really didn't care who he, you know, kind of rolled over in order for him to collect those taxes and then kind of pad his own bank account, if you will. And he betrayed his own people by working against them and not really caring about the results. And we'll, Pastor Eric is going to explain how Jesus used his time to befriend this sinner and tax collector. And it's a fantastic story with a wonderful ending. And many of you already know it, but for those of you who haven't heard it, it's a great story. So I hope you'll stay here. Gospel Every Day is coming up next.
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10: Today, we're going to look at what would Jesus say to someone who is greedy, or what would Jesus say to a greedy business leader? Dr. Leon Seltzer is a psychologist, and he wrote this about greed. He was comparing greed to other addictions. I think his language is really insightful. He writes, "What connects the various addictions is that enough is never enough. As addicts progress into their addiction, to derive sufficient gratification, they must constantly seek more and more of their drug of choice. But of all the things one might be addicted to, nothing tops the greed-laden pursuit of wealth in its audacity, manipulativeness, and gross insensitivity to the needs and feelings of others." Here's what he's saying. All of our addictions hurt us, but they also hurt people around us, and greed hurts others as well. Greed hurts you because you are never quenched, but it also turns you into an insensitive, manipulative person who is willing to disadvantage others to advantage yourself. This is what greed does. It's corrosive. It messes with our lives and never delivers what we thought it would deliver, because we need more and more and more, and we're never quenched. What would Jesus say? We're going to look at an account in Luke chapter 19 where Jesus interacts with a greedy business leader in his culture. This is the word of the Lord. Jesus entered Jericho and he was passing through. There was a man named Zacchaeus who was a chief tax collector and he was rich. He was trying to see who Jesus was, but he was not able because of the crowd since he was a short man. So running ahead, he climbed up a sycamore tree to see Jesus, since he was about to pass that way. When Jesus came to the place, he looked up and said to him, Zacchaeus, hurry and come down because today it is necessary for me to stay at your house. So he quickly came down and welcomed him joyfully. All who saw it began to complain, he's gone to stay with a sinful man. But Zacchaeus stood there and said to the Lord, look, I'll give half of my possessions to the poor, Lord. And if I've extorted anything from anyone, I'll pay back four times as much. Today, salvation has come to this house, Jesus told him, because he too is a son of Abraham. For the Son of Man has come to seek and save the lost. This is the word of the Lord. Zacchaeus was a rich man, also called a tax collector. A tax person like Zacchaeus, a tax collector in his culture, they actually worked for the Roman government. So Zacchaeus is Jewish and he's working not for the Jewish people, but he's working for Rome, and Rome occupies Jewish territory. So because of this, he's betrayed his own people to be a tax collector. To be a tax collector in that culture was to say to your own people, I'm going to work for the enemy against you. So you were known as a traitor, but you didn't care. If you were a tax collector, you've made your choice. You've decided, I am willing to be perceived as someone who's a traitor to my own people. I don't care, because all I care about is myself. I just care about pulling more and more money into my own life. So you're a traitor. You're also known as a thief. And this is how Rome recruited you. Rome was able to get you to be a tax collector because Rome would say this to you. Hey, listen, if you're gonna work for us and tax your own people, here's how it's gonna be sweet for you. You can skim off the top and make yourself rich. Of all the people Jesus could have had lunch with that day, he wants to spend time with Zacchaeus, a tax collector. This is really good news for us, because all of us, if we realize who we really are, we have all fallen short of the character and nature of God. All of us have gone our own way, and we are really thankful that Jesus is a friend of sinners and tax collectors, because if Jesus is not a friend of sinners and tax collectors, there is no hope for us. But because Jesus was willing to befriend Zacchaeus, this gives us insight that Jesus wants us too. That Jesus wants us in the midst of all of our sin and all of our greed. Jesus wants us too. But Zacchaeus also wanted Jesus. You read in the passage that Zacchaeus, though he was a short man, wanted to see Jesus. He couldn't see him because he couldn't see over the crowd. And so he runs ahead to climb up a sycamore tree so he can look down and see Jesus. Now, to run in the Jewish culture was undignified, but Zacchaeus did not care how he looked. He just wanted to see Jesus because he's heard about who Jesus is. He's heard that Jesus welcomes people like me, that Jesus wants people like me who everyone else looks down upon, that Jesus is the one who has pronounced forgiveness and given a fresh start to people. So Zacchaeus doesn't care what he looks like. He's undignified. He climbs up the tree to see Jesus. And Jesus says, I must come to your house. It is necessary for me to come to your house. So what would Jesus say to a greedy business leader? First, we see Jesus says, salvation must come into your life, Zacchaeus. There's a play on words here. Those of you who've studied the scripture, perhaps you can see this, that the name Jesus is a name that means salvation. Jesus' name means salvation. So the play on words is, when Jesus says, it is necessary for me to come to your house, Zacchaeus, he is saying, it is necessary, Zacchaeus, for salvation to come into your life. You need to be rescued from your greed. You need to be rescued from it, because your greed is not quenching you. It's not ever gonna be enough for you, and you are hurting other people. You're taking advantage of others. You're ruining your life and you're ruining others. You need to be rescued from your greed. Salvation must come into your life, Zacchaeus. And this is what Jesus would say to the greedy business leader today. You need to be rescued from your greed. It is necessary for me to stay in your home. You have looked for the resources that you can accumulate to bring comfort into your life, but Jesus is a better comfort. You've looked for a number in your bank account to be your security. Some of you, perhaps you thought, if I can just get to this number, then it will spin off enough passive income and I'm set. Jesus is a better security than whatever number you think you need. Greed in our culture is often affirmed. It's an addiction, according to Leon Seltzer, the psychologist who I quoted from. It's an addiction, but it's an addiction that some people think is good. And you perhaps have been affirmed for greed. Man, your drive, your grit, your industry, it is good. I provide for my family. Greed is good. Greed is good. But greed never, ever is enough. And it's never good. It's not good. Augustine, one of the early church fathers, he tells a chilling story about he and a group of friends who were looking at someone who was addicted to alcohol one night as they were walking the streets of Rome. They were in Rome and they noticed this drunk beggar on the side of the road. He has a bottle in one hand and a can in the other where he's asking people to give him money. And the friends of Augustine start to comment on this guy's life. How miserable. Look at how miserable this guy is. The bottle has taken everything from him and the bottle hasn't delivered anything to him. Look how miserable. Augustine says he went home that night and he realized he was just like the drunk beggar, only he was addicted to other things. He was addicted not to the bottle, but he was addicted to being famous for his speeches, to influence. He was addicted to money. He was greedy. He says, I realized I was just like the drunk beggar, but my substance was different. But then Augustine says he realized he was worse than the drunk beggar, because at least the drunk beggar had the alcohol to numb him from his pain, and he had nothing to numb him from his pain. See, greed doesn't even numb you. It continually doesn't quench you at all. Jesus spoke about wealth other places in the Gospels. In fact, those of us, we live in Orange County, we perhaps would wrestle with some of what Jesus taught about wealth. Jesus said this once, that it is easier for a camel to go through the eye of a needle than it is for a wealthy person to enter the kingdom of heaven. Jesus said, it's really hard for those of us who have wealth to go to heaven. Not impossible, but hard. It's hard for those of us who have resources to go to heaven. Jesus said that. So much of our faith is intangible. I believe it. I believe what I teach. I believe Jesus. I believe him. But I've never held Jesus. I've never shook his hand or given him a hug. I've never held Jesus physically. Often the songs we sing, they're so intangible. I believe everything we're singing about the grace of God and the power of God. I believe it, but it's often intangible in our lives. But what's not intangible is resources. And so when we have a lot of resources, we can be tempted to trust the tangible resources in our lives. I believe that the grace of Jesus covers me and all of my sin and shame, but that sounds intangible. What isn't intangible is when you are in a nice home or a nice hotel and a blanket actually physically covers you. It feels more tangible. I believe what the scripture teaches, that Jesus satisfies us as with the richest of foods, that he's the one who we ultimately need. But oftentimes that can feel intangible. But what's not intangible is when you're at a nice restaurant and you have a great meal and you taste it and it settles in your stomach and you feel full. And so because many of the things in life, the resources we have, they're so tangible, we are tempted to trust those. So then how can those of us who are wealthy, how can we be saved? How can we actually have everlasting life? Well, Jesus went to, what city did he go to? He went to Jericho. And it's beautiful that he goes to Jericho because there was another person in the scripture whose name also means salvation. His name was Joshua, and he went to Jericho hundreds of years before. And when Joshua, whose name means salvation, went to Jericho, God told him to march around all of the city of Jericho seven times. And then when he did, to shout and the walls would come down. And the walls came down as God's people were able to move into the land that he had promised. Jesus, hundreds of years later, shows up in Jericho and the walls of Zacchaeus's heart come crumbling down as Jesus makes Zacchaeus his own. And this is what has happened to those of us who have believed in Jesus. The walls in our lives have come down as Jesus has made us his own. So Jesus tells Zacchaeus salvation must come, and then Jesus celebrates that salvation has come into his life. I want you to notice the two different responses to Jesus in this passage. Notice Zacchaeus, he quickly came down and he welcomed Jesus joyfully. So he's like, Jesus, I want you into my home. But notice the crowd looked and they began to complain about Jesus going to Zacchaeus's house. And for those of us who have become Christian, we have done the same thing. We have welcomed Jesus joyfully into our lives. Why was Zacchaeus so filled with joy as he welcomed Jesus? Because Zacchaeus couldn't believe that Jesus wanted him. Zacchaeus understood that he was the chief of sinners, the chief tax collector, the one who had taken advantage of people, the one who had harmed people and hurt people, and yet Jesus wanted him. And Zacchaeus couldn't get over the fact that Jesus wanted him. He was in awe of the grace and generosity of Jesus being given to him.
11: There's a world-famous experiment about building a meaningful life. A wise and wealthy man spent years looking for meaning in pleasure, possessions, and accomplishments. He said in the end, all of it was like chasing the wind. He wrote down everything he learned in the book of Ecclesiastes. Ecclesiastes is part of a section of the Bible known as wisdom literature, and it's a book that teaches us specifically how to live. 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
10: And so Zacchaeus, we see in this passage, becomes really generous. He's wealthy and generous. And you can be wealthy and generous. There's wealthy people who are generous. There's poor people who are generous. There's wealthy people who are greedy, and there's poor people who are greedy. What indicates that salvation has come into Zacchaeus's life is that he becomes generous. Now, I want to caution you because you can misread this passage. You can read the passage and think that Zacchaeus is generous. Therefore, Jesus says salvation comes into his life. But that would go against the entire teaching of the scripture. Salvation enters Zacchaeus's life, and therefore he becomes generous. He becomes generous because he's overwhelmed with how generous Jesus has been to him. And when you are overwhelmed with how gracious and good and generous Jesus is to you, it turns you into a generous person. The point of this passage is that Christ's generosity will make you generous. Jesus was willing to be ridiculed for Zacchaeus. People made fun of Jesus because he goes to the home of Zacchaeus and stays with a sinful man. And Jesus was willing to be ridiculed for you as he placed himself on the cross and had a crown of thorns jammed into his skull and was spat upon. He was ridiculed to seek and to save you. That's how generous he has been to you. How generous do I become? How generous should we be? And the reality is all of us, according to the scripture, are selfish people. We've all lived for ourselves until Jesus shows up and changes us. And his generosity turns us into a generous person. But how generous should we be? Now, scholars marvel over the level of generosity in Zacchaeus. He says, I am willing to pay back people who I have wronged four times as much, which was exceeding what the law in the Old Testament required. He said, I'm willing to give half of everything I have to the poor. He was willing to give so much away. Why? Because his heart was so overwhelmed with how generous Jesus has been to him. So people ask me frequently, okay, Eric, I'm new to the Christian faith, or I've been coming to Mariners for a while. You talk about being generous, but it feels nebulous. Make it tangible. How generous should a Christian be? So I want to be helpful to you. How generous should we be? Now, scholars debate this. Most scholars agree that in the Old Testament, God commanded his people to give a tithe, which is 10%, that God really owned everything. And God said, hey, I've given you everything you have is mine. I own it all, but I've given to you. You entrust back to me. You give back to me a tenth, a tithe. That was in the Old Testament. We don't live in the Old Testament. We live now. Jesus enters our world. We live past the Old Testament. And so scholars debate on if the tithe of the Old Testament applies for us today. There's some scholars who believe the tithe does move over to today. There's other scholars who believe actually it would be even more than what the Old Testament was. They say every command in the Old Testament is repeated with greater strength in the New Testament. Example, Old Testament, don't commit adultery. New Testament, if you look at a woman lustfully, you've already committed adultery. Old Testament, don't murder. New Testament, if you hate your brother, you've already murdered. Old Testament, tithe. New Testament, it wouldn't be less, these scholars say, it would be more because Old Testament was law and New Testament is the blood of Jesus. If the law which kills is a tithe, how much more is the blood of Jesus which gives life? That's what those scholars say. So what are you saying, Eric? Well, here's what I grew up. My parents were not Christian when I was born. They became a Christian when I was a little kid. And they read the scripture, and my dad believed that you should tithe and give offerings. There's verses, tithes and offerings. Some of you are nodding because you grew up that way. A tithe, 10% to your church, because the church is the institution, the group of people that God has inspired to change the world, to make his wisdom known to the world, that you tithe to your church, and then you give an offering to other ministries and organizations that do great things in the city and around the world. So I grew up tithe and offering. Now, I was not a Christian until my senior year in high school. And so when I was little and I started getting a job, like eighth grade, I worked at an animal clinic. I delivered pizzas. I worked construction, had a job throughout high school. My parents would challenge me to tithe. And I was like, there's no way that I'm tithing. Because I got my paycheck and I thought I was gonna make this much money, but I really made this much money because there was a whole lot of lines of people already taking money out of my paycheck. Like there's federal, state, FICA, Medicare. And so my dad's like, you should be generous and tithe. I'm like, I already did tithe. I tithe here and here and here. That was my perspective until I became a Christian. And this is one of the reasons I know that Jesus changed me. Because it wasn't that I had new information. My parents had taught me to tithe. It was that my affections just changed. I didn't change my own affections. I remember writing the first check my senior year in high school to the local church and being like laughing. I couldn't even believe I wanted to do it. It wasn't me making myself want to do it. Jesus just changed my affections with his grace. Kay and I got married young and in college, and we committed early in our marriage that we were gonna tithe. We've been married for 27, almost going on 28 years in our entire married life. We have tithed to our church and given offerings separate. And we would say that we have fought about a lot of things in our marriage. I'm so sorry, baby, you were right in all of them. We have fought about a lot of things, but we have never one time fought about money, not one time. And we believe it's because we've put God first in our finances. I believe that I have moral authority and integrity to challenge you to be generous. Because even when I was not a pastor, I tithed and gave offerings. For 7 years before I became your pastor, I was a senior vice president at a publishing company. I was in the business world. I was a regular person at church. I wasn't up here, I was sitting where you were sitting. Kay and I taught Sunday school for young couples at this church in Nashville area, and we tithed. One day, the pastor of that church called me and said, Eric, we have some consultants come in and they're helping us think about how we do generosity as a church. And we have a list of people that we are calling who've been really generous to our church. And I volunteered to take your name and call you and ask why you've been generous. And so I remember on the phone, I said, hey man, I love consultants. I kind of have a sense of what those consultants are probably trying to get you to do. They're probably gonna get you to hear from people like me on here's the things that you've done. Here's the vision you've cast. Here's the videos you've shown. Here's the brochure you've given. And then they're gonna wanna try to scale that to more and more people. Is that what the consultants are doing? He's like, yeah. I said, man, let me just caution you. Kay and I are giving not because of any vision you've given. We're giving just because Jesus rescued us. We're just tithing, bro. And I wanna caution you that you don't turn me into a vision junkie that needs a new hit of some vision you're giving, that you be committed to making me a grace junkie who's just in awe of who Jesus is. Just in awe. In fact, in the Old Testament, when God's people gave, it's fascinating. They would give a bull or a goat or a lamb, a sacrifice. There was no vision cast for the eternal ROI of the goat. It was killed and burnt that moment. Why did God do that? Because he doesn't need the bull or the goat. Because he cared for the people's hearts. And he doesn't need our resources either. He owns everything. And so when he asks us to be generous, it's not because he wants to ruin us. It's because he wants to rescue us from our greed. Because he knows greed will destroy us. And the way that we destroy greed in our own lives is that we are generous because Jesus has been overwhelmingly generous towards us. That's why we live as generous people. Augustine, after the encounter with the drunk beggar where he realized he was greedy, he wrote one of the most beautiful descriptions in all of Christian literature about Jesus' satisfaction of the human soul. It's quoted all of the time. It's from his confessions. It is so beautiful. Augustine said this: I was still eagerly aspiring to honors, money, and matrimony, and you did mock me. Some of you feel mocked by God right now. You're not alone. Augustine, an early church father, said, God, I wanted to get married and you didn't provide. I felt like you're mocking me, God. Some of you feel that way about marriage. Some of you feel that way about a dream job. I was aspiring to an honor and you mocked me, God, because I wanted this and you didn't give it to me. And I know you could give it to me, but you didn't give it to me, God. And I was hungry. I was greedy for more money. I was going to do good things with the money. I was going to take care of my family. I was going to be generous. I was wanting these things, but God, it felt like you were mocking me. If you feel that way, you are not alone. One of the most prolific Christian thinkers in human history, Augustine, was raw and honest that he felt God was mocking him. But then he continues, in pursuit of these ambitions, I endured the most bitter hardships in which you, God, were being the more gracious, the less you would allow anything that was not you to grow sweet to me. Here's what Augustine's saying. I thought you were mocking me. You actually were being really good to me. Because if I had found one of those other things and that thing would have satisfied me, then I wouldn't have found you. And you're the ultimate one who quenches me. God's actually being really good to you to not allow those other things to corrupt you. He's being really good. He's actually being really good. If you're greedy, he's being really good because you thought, man, once I acquire this thing, set. Once I get this promotion, set. Once I get this number, set. And then you got it and it wasn't enough. And you're like, God, you're mocking me. I keep getting all the things I'm supposed to get and it's not enough. He's not mocking you. He's being really good to you. It's not supposed to be enough because only he is enough. Only he's enough. Only he's the one who really quenches your soul. Only he's enough.
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13: 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I'm Phil Ross. Hope you're doing well. We are just kind of monitoring that fire that broke out in Ventura County, and we'll give you updates as they merit. And I hope you had a good weekend. I had a nice weekend. On Saturday was the Horizon Pregnancy Clinic Walk for Life. 200 people came out to walk on behalf of the preborn, and they raised some money there. 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And just thrilled about that. Also, just want to let you know, we had great things going on all over the county. 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And Pastor Mike Chaddick of Image Church in San Juan Capistrano and Pastor Char Broderson of Calvary Chapel Costa Mesa will be answering your questions from 3 o'clock until four. 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And again, one more time, here's the phone number. It's 888-564-6173. 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We've got for you Summit Life with Pastor J.D. Greer next.
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20: You know, this has kind of been an intense year for my wife and I, as far as life and death goes. In our congregation, we had 4 people pass away in just the first month and a half. And in my family, we lost another 3 people, 7 in less than 3 months. We're kind of struggling with death fatigue a bit. Now, God's been gracious in walking with us through this valley of the shadow of death, but still it's been a challenge. This past Saturday, I led the memorial service for my brother-in-law, Doug. Now, Doug was an incredibly kind man. He had a gentle spirit, was hardworking, a man of character. He loved the Lord. Doug also had Down syndrome. He was adopted by my in-laws when he was just 3 years old. His parents felt like caring for him was more than they could handle, so they gave him up for adoption. And my mother-in-law in particular had a special place in her heart for the handicapped, those with physical and mental impairments. So they raised him as their own, gave him a life of dignity and purpose he would not have had otherwise. Doug was never anything less than a full member of our family, as if he'd been born into it. I remember my mother-in-law one time sharing with me about the lessons people with handicaps and special needs have to share with us. Doug was gracious. He was quick to forgive, believed the best in people. He was different. I wonder if you have a Doug in your life, maybe a bag boy at the grocery store, someone who lives in your neighborhood, goes to your church, or who you see around town. Sometimes we're afraid to connect with people like this, but the Bible teaches that you and I are called to do this very thing. Paul writes in Romans chapter 12, verse 16, "Be of the same mind toward one another. Do not set your mind on high things, but associate with the humble. Do not be wise in your own opinion." The New Living Translation reads, "Don't be too proud to enjoy the company of ordinary people." The NIV, "Do not be proud, but be willing to associate with people of low position." And that ordinary quality, that lowness, notice, that's not God's estimation. That's our culture's. You and I are to be intentional about stepping away from our circle of influence and comfort and to be willing to humble ourselves, connecting and building relationships with ones that are different. Because very often they have something to teach us, to give us, that we would never otherwise gain. Their lives and weaknesses have enabled them to see things we never could, to understand what we haven't learned yet. Often a childlike faith, the very thing Jesus says we must have if we're to enter the kingdom of heaven. So ask the Lord to help you to slow down today and make time and space in your life for people that are different. Jesus stopped many times in his ministry to touch men and women just like this. We're called to do the same. Let's pray. Father, would you give us eyes to see the way you do? Lord, a patience and a willingness to learn, God, maybe from unlikely people, Lord, the very people you loved and designed, maybe differently, Lord, but people we can learn from. In Jesus' name, amen.
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1: 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Greer talks about experiencing God.
22: God did not save you as an automaton. He saved you as a person to walk with him. And the verification that this is real is you have actual experience with him. Now, I know what some of you are saying now. You're like, well, so how do we do this? You just got to sit around and wait to get zapped from heaven? I mean, is that what I do? Great question.
1: Experiencing God.
22: God did not save you as an automaton. He saved you as a person to walk with him. And the verification that this is real is you have actual experience with him. Now, I know what some of you are saying now. You're like, well, so how do we do this? You just got to sit around and wait to get zapped from heaven? I mean, is that what I do? Great question.
1: Welcome back to another week of

0: lots of facts. Usually, our strongest beliefs are a result of personally experiencing something. We believe because we've seen, heard, or felt it. But then that begs the question, we can't see God. So is it even possible to know him beyond just an intellectual knowledge? Can we ever really experience him enough to truly believe? Pastor JD argues yes. And today on Summit Life, he'll explain how. Get ready to taste and see God's goodness. We are finishing up a message we began last week titled Certainty Through Experience.
1: The book of 1 John is all about how you can know that the gospel that you believe is true and how you can know that your experience with God is genuine. John has about 5 points he makes in answer to the question, how you can know for certain that you know God. Well, the theme that we are going to chase this morning is this one. It is how you can be certain about your experience with God through an experience of fellowship with him. I'll explain to you what I mean by that. If you got a Bible, 1 John chapter 1, let's look in verse 1. 1 John 1, 1. That which was from the beginning, John says, that which we have heard, which we have seen with our eyes, which we looked upon and have touched with our hands, concerning the word of life. The life was made manifest, and we have seen it and testified to it and proclaimed to you the eternal life, which was with the Father and was made manifest to us. Now, let's stop there for a minute and think about what John is actually trying to say here. John is saying that the reason that he was so sure about what he was teaching is that he and the other apostles actually saw Jesus. They observed his miracles. They felt his resurrected body. John is saying, this is not a theory to us. The proof of Christianity to them was not in how wise Jesus' teaching seemed to them. The proof to them was the fact that Jesus had miracles and a resurrection to back it up. Now, some of you are listening to this. You're like, well, okay, good for John. What good does that do for me? I didn't get to see and touch Jesus. That's a great question. I am so glad you asked. Look at verse 3. That which we have seen and heard, we proclaim also to you, so that you too may have fellowship with us. What John is saying is, we wrote these things so that you would be in the same boat with us, so that you would have the same kind of experiences with Jesus that we had. Experiential knowledge of God. But you say, well, how? Because we can't go observe Jesus' miracles. Again, great question. The answer is in verse 2. The Jesus that John touched, watch this, and the miracles that John observed were a manifestation of the life of God, a life that you can share in. You see, the miracles that Jesus did were never an end to themselves. The miracles were always a pointer. They were called signs that pointed beyond themselves to some higher reality. That's what a sign does, right? It points outside of itself to something else. Here's an example. John chapter 6. John records Jesus feeding the 5,000 with 5 loaves and 2 fish. But Jesus explains that the point of that miracle is not that he can do magic with loaves of bread. The point is that he is the bread of life, and all those who are spiritually starving can come and feast upon him, and they will find the deepest parts of their soul satisfied. Here's a question. Have you ever experienced that? Have you ever had the experience of having the love of God so overwhelm you that you realize that it is more glorious and more satisfying than any of the rest of the bread that the world can offer? These experiences that you have validate what the Bible teaches because they give you a felt sense of the things that you're reading in the Bible as the word of life is made manifest to you. Christianity is an experience felt religion in which you interact with an actual God. There is a sense that the Holy Spirit gives you, that anointing that just gives you ears to hear what God has been saying so that you hear the voice of God as you read the Bible and you say, that's him. If you're taking notes, write this down. One of the signs that you really know God is you have fellowship, koinonia, with him through the Spirit. God begins to come alive to you. God begins to speak to you. It's not just doctrines that you're learning. It's not just, listen, a lifestyle that you're practicing. It is a God that you're fellowshipping with. If you're taking notes, write this down. Koinonia is the manifestation of the word of the gospel in your heart. Koinonia is the manifestation. Manifestation means magnification. We're talking about the Spirit taking the word of life and magnifying it so it comes alive in your heart. A genuine experience with God, fellowship, koinonia, is the

0: magnification of the word of the gospel in your heart. You begin to feel the word of life. The cross becomes larger. Your sin gets more bitter and more real. God's grace gets sweeter. The old words of life press in on your heart and they become new to you. When suddenly, listen, the doctrines of the gospel suddenly come alive in your heart and you realize that it's not a statement about what Jesus did in the past. It's a statement about what he did for you. And it becomes personal. Has that ever happened to you? John Wesley, who was one of the guys behind the Great Awakening, talks about when he was converted. He was not obviously not a Christian. A friend of invited him to church for an evening service that started at 9 o'clock. The preacher that evening, I guess, had not prepared his sermon. So the preacher was just reading the introduction to Luther's commentary on the book of Romans. Now, talk about a recipe for a nap, right? I mean, that's not, but John Wesley says, he says, in fact, let me just quote him. At about 9:15, as the pastor read Luther describing the change which God works in the heart through faith in Christ, I felt my heart suddenly and strangely warmed. I saw in that moment that Christ had taken away my sins, even mine, and that he had saved me from the law of sin and death. He didn't learn something new. It just came alive in him. By the way, you parents, this is what I'm looking for in my kids and what I cannot produce in my children. I can teach them the doctrines of the gospel, which I do. But I pray that the Holy Spirit will, at different points in their life, suddenly magnify them so they come alive and they give them eyes to see, which is why I pray for them every day and teach them every night. I can do the teaching, but the Holy Spirit has to give the illumination. It happens first at conversion, but watch this. It continues to happen again and again for the rest of your life. That's what koinonia is God's Spirit magnifying over and over. There are times when God's love just presses in on you. Ephesians 3:18, Paul prays for the Ephesians that they would grasp the height and the width and the depth and the breadth of the love of God for them. Here's why I love that. The word grasp in Greek, katalambano. Katalambano is a military term that means to seize or to overtake. So what he is praying is that the love of God would attack these people. They already knew about the love of God. I mean, it wasn't like they were learning. It wasn't like they were like, oh, God loves us. Write that down, you know. They already knew it. He's praying that it would seize their hearts and overtake it like a fortress so that every single part of their life would be saturated with the love of God and the love of God would be heavy to them. That's what he's praying for them. That's what fellowship is. Are you having these experiences? Because listen, if you're not, you have very serious reason to question whether or not you actually know God. Because God did not save you to stuff you full of a bunch of doctrine. He didn't save you because he needed robots to execute the principles of Christianity perfectly. You're not a computer database and you're not a robot. He created you to love you and to walk with you. The whole point is fellowship. Fellowship is the whole point of Christianity. And if you are not fellowshipping with him, if these are not experiences where the love of God is becoming real to you, then you're probably not actually a Christian. No matter how much doctrine you know or how much lifestyle you coerce yourself into following. And one last passage here, and then I'm trying to make this really, really practical for you. Flip over to 1 John 5, 1 John 5, verse 14. And this is the confidence, John says, we have toward him, that if we ask anything according to his will, he hears us. And if we know that he hears us and whatever we ask, we know that we have the request that we asked of him. You see what he's saying there? How do you know that you know God? You see answers to prayer in your life. Because you get close to God and you start to know what God wants in different situations and you ask him and he gives you what you asked. Can you see the answers to prayer in your own life? Can you point me to a series of answered prayers as a confirmation that God is real and at work in your life? Because again, I don't know what it is for you, but for many people I know, Christianity is just a set of doctrines to be learned, a set of lifestyles to be adopted, but it's not a real God they interact with who actually answers prayer and is involved in their lives and in the circle of ministry that God has given them. By the way, we all have the experience of unanswered prayer. I'm not trying to tell you to obsess when a prayer doesn't get answered. That means you're not saved because I got a whole slew of unanswered prayers. But when God doesn't answer the prayer the way that I think it should be answered, a lot of times what the Holy Spirit will do, this happened to me just the other day, I was really disappointed with God because it was something he didn't do that I thought that he should do. And the Holy Spirit pressed into my heart, Psalm 23:1, I am your shepherd. And I know better than you. And so sometimes I overrule your requests because you're a sheep and you don't know what to ask for. And so instead of giving you what you asked for, I give you what you would have asked for if you knew what I knew, because I'm your shepherd. And that's the experience that I'm having with the Holy Spirit. It's not always a direct answer prayer. It's just communion, because I have a confidence in him, because it's a real God that I'm actually interacting with. And I'm just telling you, if that's not your experience in Christianity, it might not be genuine. God did not save you as a computer database, and he did not save you as an automaton. He saved you as a person to walk with him. And the verification that this is real is you have actual experience with him.
1: 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You won't want to miss this. Now, let's finish up our teaching for the day. Once again, here's Pastor JD.
0: Now, I know what some of you are saying now. You're like, well, so how do we do this? How do we have these experiences? You just kind of sit around and wait to get zapped from heaven? I mean, is that what I do? Great question. You guys are totally on your game today with another great question. So let me give you three things that you need to do. Three things. Here's your action steps, right? Number one, put yourself in the presence of his word. And that's how John shows you that God speaks to you, right? The way that God speaks to you is he magnifies the word in your life. I'm not telling you, you go sit around and look within and wait for this like kind of warm, strange, do not look within. There's nothing but a pit of poison there. All right, well, I just go out in the woods and I find God. You're not going to find God in the woods. I mean, you can go in the woods and you can enjoy God's creation, but if you go to the woods, take your Bible with you, because that's where God is going to come out of. God speaks through his word. Martin Luther said, if you're standing beside a cage with a roaring lion in it, and the person you're talking to does not believe the lion is real, you can do one of two things. You could stand there and defend the lion, or you could open the cage and let the lion defend himself. The word of God is like the lion. You can defend it. That's great. I'm glad you're doing that. But at some point, just let the lion out of the cage. Faith comes by hearing, and hearing by the word of God. You want somebody to have this manifestation of God's spirit, put them in the presence of God's word. If you're a believer and you want more of the manifestations of God's presence in your life, you know what you can do? Put yourself in the presence of the word all the time. I give you several ways to do that, in addition to just being a regular part of a place like this where you're hearing the word taught. You write these down as A, B, C, D. A, do a quiet time every day. You know what a quiet time is? It's the worst named thing we've ever come up with in Christianity, by the way. A quiet time, like really, like it sounds like God puts you in a corner because he's mad at you and tells you to shut up. No, that's not a quiet time. A quiet time is a daily time that you set aside just to meet with God through his word. I do it every single day. The first person I talk to every day is God. Because I go in my office and I open my Bible and I just meet with and hear from God. You say, well, how do you do a quiet time? If you're just starting, here's what I'll tell you. 30 minutes. That's 1/48th of your day. 30 minutes divided into three sections of 10. First 10 minutes, just read the Bible. Second 10 minutes, pray, talk to God about what's going on in your life. And by the way, make a list of what you're going to talk to God and pray through that list. Don't just like, oh God, because you will do what I do. If I just start praying without a list, I'm telling you, I start praying and 35 minutes later, I'm thinking about the spaghetti we had the night before. My mind just wanders all over the place. So get you a list and pray and ask God to do certain things. Last 10 minutes, read a devotional or some kind of Christian book. 30 minutes. You do that every day and I promise you it'll change your life. You ought to start it today. All right? Second thing, I told you, quiet time, memorize scripture. I'm 39 years old. I've been in the ministry for 11 years. I still weekly memorize scripture. You want to know why? Because I want scripture flowing in my veins so that when life cuts me, I just bleed out God's word. You got to start memorizing scripture. Let her see. Pray the scriptures back to God. Pray them back to God. That's what makes your prayers really take on the life of heaven is when you're actually praying scripture back to God. Here's how I do this. After I read the Bible, 10 minutes. The first thing that I do to start my prayer time is I've circled things in the Bible that I've been reading. I go back and I pray those things back to God. As I pray through my list of people that I love, which includes you, I have verses written out beside that I'm praying for the people that I love because I'm praying God's words back to him. If you listen to me pray, what I want you to hear is I want you to hear me praying the words of God back to him because that's how I know the will of God for somebody's life. And as I'm fellowshipping with God through his word, he is giving me the things that God taught me to ask. So pray the scriptures back to him. Letter D, get in a small group. You see, I'm only one voice in the church, but God didn't create us as like a microphone and an audience. He created the church as a body. And when God wants to do work in your life, he does it through the means of the body. Which means if you're disconnected from the body, you're disconnected from the power of God. The analogy I use, and I use it all the time, but just, you know, it's important. The church is a body. When part of my body has a need, the way that my brain takes care of that need is by means of another part of my body. For example, here's the one I always use. If the knee on my left leg is itching, The knee sends up a little message to the brain and says, help, I itch. So what does the brain do? Does the brain send down like magical brain juice, you know, microwave power, to dissolve the itch? No, the brain sends a message to brother fingers on his right hand, on my right hand. It's like, hey, brother knee has got a problem. So why don't you go down there and take care of that for him? So he goes down there and he scratches the itch and then he's happy. The hand's happy. Everybody's happy. That's how the body works. How does the body of Christ work? How does God work in your life and in your family? He does it by means of other members of his body, which means if you're disconnected from other members of his body, you're disconnected from the power of God. So don't complain to me when God's not working in your life, when you've separated yourself from the very thing that God intends to work in your life. 98.4% of what God wants to do in your life, he does so by members of his body. You got to get connected because that's how God works. Letter E, last one under this section. Become an expert at applying scriptures to broken parts of your life. 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And we want to teach you to be an expert at applying scripture to those broken parts. So become an expert at that. Take advantage of these counseling seminars. So one thing you can do is put yourself in the presence of the word of God. The other two are real quick, okay? So not that long. Number two, here's your second thing. Pray for it. Pray for it. That's what you see Paul doing, right, with the Ephesians. He's not trying to teach them new stuff. He's saying, God, open their eyes to the old things. Help them to feel the weight of your love. Let it press in on them. Some of you are like this. Listen, if right now you would say, listen, this is exactly what some of you would say. If right now you would say, I know that Jesus loves me, but. I know that Jesus loves me, but I just can't forgive what this person has done against me. You know what you've just said? Listen, what you said is Jesus's love is lightweight to me and that person's offense against me is heavyweight. And what needs to happen is not that you learn something new about Jesus. What needs to happen is that Jesus' presence take on a greater weightiness in your heart so that it would outweigh the offense against you. Does that make sense? If you are not married and you are devastated and depressed by not being married, there's nothing wrong with desiring to be married, but the problem is that marriage is heavyweight and Jesus is lightweight. And what you need to pray is that God would let your eyes be open to grasp the weightiness of God's love so that while you desire to be married, you're overwhelmed with the glory of what you have in Jesus. Paul, who was no stranger to pain, remember what he said about all of his pain? And by the way, Paul, his pain was not like, you know, JV. Friends have forsaken him. He was jobless. He was homeless. He'd been tortured and persecuted and put in prison. His reputation had been destroyed. He looks at all of it and says, yeah, it's a light and momentary affliction. That's not because it wasn't painful. His pain would compare to probably many of you in here who are in the midst of great pain. And he says it's light and momentary. He's not talking about a cold when he says that. He's talking about deep pain. He says it's light and momentary because of the weightiness of Jesus' love in my life. You need Jesus' love to become so weighty that everything else in your life, the joys and the successes, the disappointments and the failures, they need to become lightweight. Even the deepest personal tragedies and the deepest disappointments become light and momentary because you have grasped the height and the width and the depth and the breadth of the love of God for you. It becomes so weighty. So you pray for it because it's not new things you need to learn. It's your heart being open to the beauty and the depth of the old things. Lastly, here's the last thing. Keep obeying even when you don't feel it. Just keep obeying when you don't feel it. Listen, that's my experience. I have times where I go for long stretches and I'm not feeling much of anything. But then there are times of intimacy. The greatest intimacy comes from a long obedience in the same direction. The greatest intimacy comes from long obedience in the same direction. I was reading an article this week about a guy who was talking about the beauty of being married for 50 or 60 years. And he said there are long stretches in your marriage where the relationship becomes sterile, sometimes becomes cold. He said, but the moments of intimacy in a couple that has learned to trust each other for 60 years are so much greater and so much sweeter than you'll get from a temporary fling or an affair. It is a long obedience with God in the same direction that is the path through which he releases this intimacy in your life. So when you don't feel it, just keep obeying. Keep putting yourself under the presence of the word and keep praying and yearning for fellowship and intimacy. Is that happening to you? Do you want it to happen to you? It's possible.
1: You're listening to Summit Life with pastor and theologian J.D. Greer. If you joined us late today or if you missed any part of this message, you can hear it again online at jdgreer.com. Pastor J.D., this month's featured resource is a short book called Why Does It Matter? And it's built around questions people ask pastors all the time. What made you want to put these answers together in one place?
2: Yeah, Molly, you know, after years of pastoring, I've noticed that when it comes to questions, people tend to ask the same basic questions
1: right.
2: in different forms over and over again, because they're just kind of inherent in who we are. They're sort of arise out of our relationship with God. We have questions about, like, does all this kind of, like, you know, deep theology, does it matter?
1: Yes.
2: What about prayer? Does it actually make a difference? Is that just something that God's using to change my heart, or does it change his mind? A lot of times underneath those questions is this quest to just go deeper with God. And what this book does is it pulls together some of those common questions and uses them as a platform to really go deep in the questions that really, really matter. We would love to send you a copy of Why Does It Matter? 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
3: 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Hi, I'm Phil Ross. Great to be with you here on this Monday as we're starting off another week together, and well, it's already well underway, and now coming up next, it's the perfect time to get those questions you have about God's Word answered. And that's what Pastor's Perspective is all about. If you have a question about a passage of Scripture, something that you heard yesterday at church, and you'd like to learn more about it, you've got some questions, now's the perfect time to call. And all you need to do is grab your phone and call 888-564-6173. Again, that's 888-564-6173. And today, joining your host, Brian Perez, in the studio will be Pastor Mike Chaddick of Image Church in San Juan Capistrano and Pastor Char Broderson of Calvary Chapel, Costa Mesa. 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
14: 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But like I said, we like to talk to you, so call in. Answering your questions today, we've got Char Broderson, the lead pastor of Calvary Chapel Costa Mesa, and Pastor Mike Chaddock, the senior pastor at Image Church in San Juan Capistrano. Hi, guys.
15: Hi, Happy Brian. Monday.
16: Good to see you, brother.
14: Good to
15: Brian,
14: have you here.
15: Where's your hat?
14: Char, my hat. Yeah, everybody's wearing a hat. Hats don't fit my head, so I'm not a hat guy.
15: Just a brainiac.
16: You have great
15: just
16: hair,
15: can't
16: though,
15: find a hat.
14: Well, thank you. Yeah. Thank you.
16: You probably get told that all the time.
14: Well, sometimes. But then people are asking for a favor, so I don't trust them anymore. No joke. I'm joking.
16: They mean like hair tips.
15: They're just buttering you up.
14: Yes, yes. That's always a fear of mine. That
16: why are you? Yeah. Anyway,
15: marvelous head of hair. May I?
14: I'll talk about that in my counseling session next week. But all right, 888-564-6173 is our number. We're going to begin with a question that was submitted online. Like I said, that is a way to get your question answered. This one is from Jordan in Parkersburg, West Virginia. And he writes, I've been ministering to a friend of mine. He grew up in church, but is not sure what he believes anymore. We had a discussion on the story of Lot, his daughters, and the whole Sodom and Gomorrah story. And his question was, why did God save Lot? Because before God chose to save him, Lot offered up his virgin daughters to be raped. I reread Genesis 18 and 19 last night, and I don't have a good answer. Yeah. I was wondering if you could offer any insight, because this one had me stumped. Char, what do you tell Jordan?
16: Gosh, yeah. Yeah, I think anybody who is taking their Bible seriously and reading through it will find stories like this, where you find characters. And I think Jordan's sense is right. He's finding a character and he says, this person does not fit what I know about God, the character of God, what God expects, even culturally, what we would expect of a good father, right? Lot does not fit that description. And so what is going on here? Why does God rescue a person like that? And I think there's a couple of things that we really need to keep in mind here. First of all, that there is no known law of God or revelation of God at this time in the way that we have it, you know, with the law of Moses and the revelation of, you know, God's full character put on display there of the gracious, compassionate, slow to anger, abounding in steadfast love, forgiving sin, iniquity, and rebellion, but also just the, you know, requirements of the covenant and the agreement of righteousness and justice in these things. Now, we know that this is something that God teaches Abraham. Abraham talks, or God talks about that. I think it's in Genesis either 18 or 19. But I think just by looking at this story, we can assume that Lot is not somebody who is walking in the fullness of what God desires for him and the full righteousness of what God requires for his people. And I think even though Lot, we talked about this last week, Mike, is showing hospitality, and that's a positive thing, he is not protecting his own daughters. I think he's actually following a cultural norm in this, where, you know, the hospitality that's expected, you basically at all costs protect somebody that's coming under your roof. And so if that's whatever means necessary, he hands over his daughters. And this part of the story, we should say, uh-oh, hold on, something's wrong here. And so I think your discernment is correct in this. And Lot is a mixed bag. He is not a character of faithfulness, but he is contrasted with Abraham. I think in this story, he's a picture of somebody who is deeply, deeply compromised. As we follow the story, right, we see that even though Lot, you know, obeys the angels, he's reluctant to actually, you know, obey their word with immediacy, with the urgency that it requires. And then as the story follows, he escapes with his two daughters. His wife is judged. And you see that he is not somebody who's passing on what he knows of the one true God, even with his daughters, but they practice incest with him. And so there's sexual perversion that happens there. So there's all sorts of messed up stuff. I think what we should conclude about Lot is that he has been affected by the culture of Sodom rather than the way around, other way around. And yet God is gracious and compassionate. And we're told actually that God spares Lot for the sake of Abraham, right? Because of his covenant with Abraham and these things. So I think that this is one of those stories where we see God's character of grace, of compassion, of forgiveness, and yet, Yeah, humans who actually don't deserve it, right? Mm. Haven't earned it, aren't practicing righteousness. And here God is still merciful, even though he probably, he definitely knows what Lot will go on to do, right? What his daughters will go on to do. So all that to say, it is one of those really difficult stories. And I think, you know, if we don't understand that the full revelation of who God is has been revealed in Jesus Christ, and that now through Jesus Christ, we have an understanding of what God desires for his people and the full kind of righteousness and justice and mercy that we should be practicing, we can kind of misunderstand some of these stories in the Old Testament and think that because they're mentioned, because we follow their story, like the Bible's given the two thumbs up and saying, yep, this is a good guy, right? And so, you know, Jordan, just again to say, I think you have great discernment and even your friend in this, right? Like we should be contrasting these characters with what we know about Jesus, about what we know according to the New Testament and what God expects of his holy people. Mike?
15: Yeah, I mean, it's a horrifying story. And as Char said, any semi-sensitive reader should just be repulsed by Lot's behavior. But again, I think in general, it's always good to try to first understand the Bible, its stories and its context, suspending judgment and then understanding it and then responding. And again, we're still going to, I think the Bible itself and later Revelation gives us moral ground to stand on and condemn that. But I think, for example, what Char referenced already, which is it's hard for modern, especially Western people to understand this, but in the ancient Near East, and again, hospitality, like we have a hospitality table at church. You get free donuts and coffee and stuff like that. That's not hospitality in the ancient world. It was actually a sacred moral duty. It was one of the highest duties that ancient tribes, clans, villages had, was to welcome strangers and prefer them. So Lot is faced with an ethical dilemma. There's no easy way out. And of course, it's easy to condemn him for what he did do. But then again, what should he have done? Because simply allowing these men who came under his roof, and he is under sacred obligation to prefer them, yes, even over his own family, he acts. And so he's trying, ironically, he's trying to do a good thing. But unfortunately, and we could maybe critique Lot's ethical system, because he seems to be in a situation where, okay, well, here's the greatest good. I'm just going to let go of the other thing. It's like, whatever the answer is, I shouldn't have to compromise in either area. But as Char mentioned, Lot is in a compromised situation. And I think even someone like Lot, who on the one hand, God is rescuing him for the sake of his servant Abraham, who interceded, who pleaded with him. Strangely, the New Testament does refer to righteous Lot, who tormented his own soul, seeing the wickedness day in and day out of the people in Sodom. But I think what you have, and to be honest, this is the humbling part of this story, because sort of like David when he quickly condemns the man in Nathan's story, until you find out, you know, oh, you're in this situation. You can even be someone who, you know, is considered, you know, righteous, meaning, you know, right general standing with God. And yet we too are conditioned by our culture, so that even though we feel like, oh, I'm more moral than the people around me, according to the New Testament, Lot was more moral than the people around him. I mean, if you can't even go into a town, if two men can't go into a town for 5 seconds without being, you know, sexually assaulted by the entire town, you know, that's a very horrible place. You get the picture. That's not a one-off thing. Whereas, you know, Lot, this seems to be something where in this moment he makes a very, very bad judgment call. And again, even our priorities would be different. I would have the opposite priority personally. I'd be like, hey, strangers, you're tough luck. You know, like my daughters, my sons, whoever, they're coming first. So Lot's in a different mindset, different ethical moral world. But even God's people, when we're in this world, we are going to be affected by the culture around us. And I think that's important because many times we don't see that. We don't see the extent to which the culture is forming us as its own disciples, and why it's so important as Christians to constantly be under the Word of God, being a member of a church community that is ecclesia. It is called out from the world system, the world's way of doing things, constantly being renewed and transformed in our minds so that we're not engaging in moral, spiritual behavior that is, you know, maybe still better than the world out there, but is nevertheless greatly morally compromised.
16: Yeah. And I think it's important too, just to point out, like, we're getting kind of one story of Lot. And he fails in the story, you know, in many, many ways. But if we just kind of look at the story of Abraham, we actually find Abraham doing unrighteous behavior too, and God being gracious with him and, you know, bringing him along, correcting him. You know, think about just the way that they treat Hagar. You think about the way that he, you know, because he's afraid of the king, you know, he says, he lies, right? Like, oh, Sarah's my sister. And so the king takes her. So rather than trusting God in the situation to protect him, he does the same thing in Egypt.
15: Used his wife as a shield.
16: Yeah, totally.
15: Like, it's unbelievable.
16: So if we were to just look at, if that's the only story out of Abraham, we would like, oh my goodness. But, you know, because it is the story of Abraham and his family, we see God's faithfulness in working with Abraham. And so I think just all that to say, these stories, of course, of these individuals, are true stories. They're also cautionary tales. They're also reminders to us of God's grace. Because guess what? Every single one of us are going to compromise at some point in time. We're going to fail God. There will be on-ramps and off-ramps, right? On-ramps for obedience, off-ramps for to turn away from sin. And yet we see God being gracious. We see God forgiving. We see God correcting. And so I think that these are stories for us to relate to and say, like, okay, as God was faithful to reveal himself to Abraham over time, and Abraham didn't always get it wrong, but in the end, he grew in trust of God. And of course, you know, the story in Genesis 22, where really Abraham, it's almost like the proof of his life, right? Like, he trusts God with everything. He has come to the point where he knows the proven character of God, and he can put everything on the altar. And so I think that that's a really good story for us to follow and see, like, this is what God wants to do with us too, right? Through all the ups and downs, he wants to prove his own faithfulness, goodness, his compassion, mercy, and forgiveness to us so that we too, like Abraham, would trust him with everything in the end.
15: And I think what you said is a huge point of application too, which is be wary of making full holistic character and moral judgments based off of a snapshot in somebody's life. Because if we do that, then Lot is like one of the most horrible people in all the Bible. But then, like 2 Peter 2:7-8, and righteous Lot, who is oppressed by the filthy conduct of the wicked, for that righteous man dwelling among them tormented his righteous soul from day to day by seeing and hearing their lawless deeds. So again, it's this man who actually the New Testament, if we didn't have this, I would probably do the same thing everybody else's with Lot. But scripture then steps back and says, hey, overall, like, this was somebody who was tormented by wickedness. But again, I think to the point as well, even if you're a righteous man crying out in a wicked and perverse generation, we're human, we're embodied, we live in the world, and it is going to, that's a humbling thing, is that there's going to be areas of our lives because of all that, that we compromise, we make mistakes, we fail, we sin. But like you're saying, that there is grace, that we're not saved by our own inherent goodness or works of righteousness, but by the grace of God, and how we desperately need that no matter what. And I know getting older too, especially because I think pastors tend to, at least pastor friends I know get this a lot, where somebody will take one thing they said out of context or one interaction they had, and then they go on social media, oh, he's this kind of person or that. And I'm like, I know this person. Like, you know, A, you took him out of context, or B, even if you did, okay, they made a mistake in that 1 second. That's not who they are, and it is unfair to present somebody. So I think as Christians, that's part of, I think, what being kind and passionate, you know, and gracious is about. It's not about denying or sweeping anything away, but it is about being fair to who somebody is and not just taking a snapshot at them and making all kinds of assumptions.
17: 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And Mike Chaddock, donuts and coffee at your hospitality table. We get parfait at Calvary Chapel, Costa Mesa. Just saying.
15: Yeah, little help here. 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
18: Thank you for taking my call. Can you hear me okay?
17: Loud and clear.
15: Yes.
18: Okay. My question is with Matthew 27, verses 52 through 53. Two questions on the same scriptures. The graves were open, and the saints, so that's the believers, they which were sleeping, and they arose. But my question is, why did they go to heaven before Christ died? That's question one. Question two is, it says when they came out of the grave, they went into the holy city and appeared unto many. What is God's point for us knowing that? I mean, did they go through and say, hi, everybody, I'm back, or what? So there's my question. I'd like to hear the answers.
17: All right. Yeah. Char.
16: Yeah, it's a great question. It's one of those bizarre notes in the Gospels. You know, Mark has, you know, things like this. Luke has his own things like this too. But this is one of those ones in Matthew where you're just reading it and you're like, wait a second, I've never read this in any of the other crucifixion accounts. What is this, right? And Mike, we've talked about this question before. So there's some debate as to what's happening here. Some people believe that what's happening is an account of the righteous dead entering into the holy city, which would be the city of God, not Jerusalem. So some would see this is the moment where the graves are open because of the death of Christ. And now those righteous who are in the holding, you know, place of Abraham's bosom, you know, as Jesus refers to it, now enter into the presence of God. And so that's what's being referred to here. And of course, yeah, the language is a little weird, right? Because then, well, who are they appearing to? We have other questions if that's the answer. And then, you know, to your point, as you said, well, if these people are actually rising from the dead and going into Jerusalem and appearing to people, what could the point be? And here's, you know, my best stab at this, that what Jesus has done in his death, the Son of God has done in his death, is so earth-shattering that the earth itself has responded to it and released the dead. And they have risen and gone into the city as a testimony to something significant has happened. Israel, are you listening? Are you looking? Are you aware? You know? And I actually really like that, because I think that that falls right in line with so much of what Jesus is doing in his ministry, right? The amount of people that are being healed by him, the dead that are raised by him, the way that he is preaching, the way that he is actually fulfilling so much of what the prophets said would happen when God showed up. And all of the teachings of Jesus, the healings of Jesus would be prophetic, you know, like works of the Spirit to say, Israel, are you looking? Are you listening? Could this be, you know, your Messiah that you've been waiting for? So to me, I read this as just another witness and evidence that something earth-shattering, something cosmic has happened through the life and the death of Jesus of Nazareth. Mike?
15: Yeah, I agree. I think very clearly, especially if you spend time in the prophets of the Old Testament predicting the day of the Lord and all of that, and then you read not just this part about the graves being open, but everything around it, the veil in the temple being torn, the sky being darkened, the earth quaking, all of that, this is an apocalyptic event. So especially, you know, first century Jews, those reading the New Testament that are familiar with the Old, it's more than describing historical events, though it is doing that as well.
16: Right.
15: It is communicating the idea that one of the great apocalyptic events identified with what's called the Day of Yahweh or the Day of the Lord is taking place. And I think it's interesting to think of it as, you know, if Jesus really is God, if he is the creator, what does it look like for the creator of all that is to die? And what you see in the death of Jesus is the very fabric of reality is being shaken to its core so that nothing is untouched. Not only the sky is not untouched, not the ground, not even the dead, that this really is pointing to no mere man.
16: Yeah.
15: Has just died. And as a matter of fact, it's not coincidental. That's what the centurion in the very next verse says. When the centurion and those who were with him guarding Jesus saw the earthquake and the things, could refer to this as well, the various other details, they feared greatly, saying, remember, it's they, plural, not just the centurion, truly this was the Son of God. They didn't just think a man had died in that moment. Why did they think that? Because of all of these apocalyptic events, the way the creation, the things that exist, the cosmos are shaken. This is all pointing to the identity of who Jesus was.
16: Yeah, absolutely. I was teaching through the Gospel of Mark last year, and in Jesus's talk about the judgment of the temple, he, you know, seems to be talking about the judgment of the temple, but then he seems to be talking about the final judgment of God upon all evil. And the interesting thing is, in Mark's gospel, all of that actually is fulfilled in Jesus. Mm. So as you're reading it, you can overlay the chapter about the judgment of the temple on top of the chapter about Jesus's judgment and death. And what Mark is trying to communicate to us is the end times judgment of sin and evil is actually coming down upon Jesus. Yep. He is bearing God's cosmic judgment in our place. And to me, you know, and this doesn't have to do with future eschatology. I'm not trying to undo, you know, what, you know, could be in the future, but we should not miss the significance of what, you know, the gospel writer is telling us. Like, No, it happened then. Like you said, these eschatological events of the, you know, sun being darkened in the middle of the day, the earthquake, the darkness, all of this are signs of God's judgment, and it's all happening there at the cross upon Jesus.
15: Absolutely. So I feel like that's the big picture, and I know your questions were more specific within that as far as the dead being raised. And and again, it doesn't really go into a narrative explanation of all of that. Once again, probably because we're meant to take it within this this broader idea of the Day of the Lord, the Day of Yahweh. But at the same time, it appears to be something where they bore witness to Jesus, to the reality of that, man, something is really going on here.
16: I love that. Just even that Matthew doesn't unpack it, because I think it really invites us into wonder, right? There's just some of those things of like, I wonder, like, and I think like Mike, you and I were saying, like, to really unpack the cosmic significance of what has happened in the death of the Son of God, and the course of the cosmos has been forever redirected. Now, rather than the grave being the end, the graves are opened up. Right, it's a sign of what Jesus has actually done for those who are dead.
15: Yeah, and I again, like reflecting on it, meditating theologically and spiritually, isn't it ironic too? The paradox in Jesus' death, out of it is coming life. Like you would, you know, why is that? Why does Jesus dying make people come to life? And then obviously the reader of the gospel starts going, oh my gosh, this. This is the message. I'm the resurrection and the life. You know, Jesus really is who he said he was. He is the Messiah. He is the Son of God. All of this is pointing to, wow, in and through his life, or excuse me, through his death, life is going to come, not just here historically and really in Matthew 27:52, but also for all of us at the end of time.
17: 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Hi there. What's your question for Char and Mike today?
19: Hey, pastors. good of you to be on the radio today. My question comes from the book of Jonah. At the very end, after the vine was eaten by the worm, and Jonah was pretty pissed off, I'll say. and God said, you know, regarding Nineveh, that I'm more than 120,000 people who cannot tell their right hand from their left hand, and many cattle as well. Should I not be concerned about that great city? So, as a person that's listened to Calvary Chapel teaching for many, many years, I've heard this taught a few times as far as the right hand from the left, maybe pertaining to young children.
15: Right.
19: Last week, I was listening to Tim Keller teach on this, and his explanation, and again, I don't know if we have a really definite explanation. He said it's about spiritual confusion. And then there's that other little bit, and cattle.
16: Yeah.
19: So can you all expound?
16: Yeah, well, it's interesting. I mean, to answer the cattle bit, I was just rereading the story of Jonah the other day, and it's pretty dramatic. And you almost wonder if whoever wrote this story, you know, we don't know if it was Jonah, we don't know who was recording it, but they actually say that the cattle even put on sackcloth and ashes. And so I think the whole, it's hyperbole, right? For us to think about, like, even the cattle are humbling themselves and turning from their wickedness. Like, that's how extreme the humility and repentance of Nineveh was.
15: Yes.
16: Right? So the author's trying to push it a bit on us. Like, you've never seen repentance like this. Even the animals are repenting. Right. So I think that that's kind of a returning to that again. Like, Jonah, are you seeing what's happening here? And like, you know, God has said this, right? Jonah knows, like, gosh, darn it. I knew you were gracious and compassionate. I knew you would have mercy on these people. And like you said, he is so mad about this. And so I think the cattle reference here is a return back to that. Like, Jonah is not seeing, like, that the people are doing exactly what actually God has called Israel to do, and they've refused to do, which is to repent, to turn back to him. And of course, you know, Jonah would have had great compassion over his own people doing this. And so, of course, the thing with the worm, right, God's playing into all of that. So that's kind of my take on the cattle part there. Yeah, the left hand from the right hand. I've never heard that about being children. To me, that seems to be a comment on the people, that there is, as you know, you said, moral confusion there. Like, this is a people who are actually ignorant of righteousness and justice. And you would think that that's probably a generational thing, right? The Ninevites were extremely cruel, wicked people. And this was something that was learned, right? Taught. So that generations upon generations upon generations practice this kind of evil and wickedness. So I would think, just a reference about the moral decay in Nineveh and yet the repentant state at this revelation of God's judgment. So,
17: Mike, do you want to add after Rick?
15: Yeah, no. So, David, I heard the same thing growing up as well, that it referred specifically to children. I think both within the context and then secondarily, just even what that would mean, what the total number of the population of adults must therefore mean. And then doing historical study, I think scholars have shown that seems improbable that it was as big as it would need to be for that. But in context, the fact that Nineveh was wicked, but as soon as Jonah preaches his pathetic message where he's hoping they'll turn him down and they all repent, actually affirms that this lack of moral sense was about the adult population, actually. All it took was that little word from the Lord through a reluctant prophet, and they all repent, which implies they lacked all moral sense and judgment and were waiting for a preacher to come and preach to them.
17: Wow. David, thanks for your phone call today on Pastor's Perspective. Break time. We'll be right back. 888-564-6173. Got about 30 minutes left to get your question answered. 888-564-6173.
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21: 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Joshua 1 verse 9 says, "Have I not commanded you? 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
23: From Psalm 118, verse 21. "I thank you for answering my prayer and giving me victory. The stone the builders rejected has become the cornerstone. This is the Lord's doing, and it's wonderful to see. This is the day the Lord has made. We will rejoice and be glad in it. Please, Lord, please save us. Please, Lord, give us success. Bless the one who comes in the name of the Lord. We bless you from the house of the Lord. The Lord is God shining upon us. Take the sacrifice, bind it with the cords on the altar. You are my God, and I will praise you. You are my God, and I will exalt you. Give thanks to the Lord, for He is good. His faithful love endures forever."
22: 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This is Kay.
23: 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Take the sacrifice, bind it with the cords on the altar. You are my God, and I will praise you. You are my God, and I will exalt you. Give thanks to the Lord, for He is good. His faithful love endures forever.
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0: 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This is Pastor's Perspective. I'm your host, Brian Perez, here with Pastors Char Broderson and Mike Chaddick, taking your calls until 4 o'clock. So call in with your question, 888-564-6173. Questions about the Bible, the Christian faith, something you heard at church this Sunday, whatever it might be, give us a call, 888-564-6173. Stephen in Yucaipa, watching on YouTube. Hi there, Stephen. Thanks for calling 888-564-6173.
1: Hi, I guess maybe I should go to the apologetic school that you just mentioned, because that's kind of what my question is about.
0: That'd be great.
1: Every time I've talked to Mormons, Muslims, mm-hmm. Jehovah's Witnesses, basically anyone who denies the Trinity, a common theme obviously is like, well, how can Jesus be God but also be man at the same time?
2: Yeah.
1: But for example, with like, let's just look at Islam just for 1 second. Like, I believe it's in Surah, which is in the Torah or the Quran. It says that in order to affirm it, we have to uphold the Torah and the gospel. The Torah is the first 5 books. And the gospel is like Matthew, Mark, Luke, and John. Anyways, beside the point, all of those things essentially point to Jesus being God, right? But the argument that I often get is, well, how can you trust those scriptures? Because the Bible's been corrupted. How do you trust it? Because there's been many translations over the years. And obviously, like, my remark is, well, the scriptures were around hundreds of years before the Quran, if I'm not mistaken. Hmm. Anyways, I know it's kind of definitely a different question. It's an apologetic question. But I'd like to hear your guys' like rebuttal to that, or like why we can trust the current canon and know that it's not been corrupted. That's kind of the gist of my question.
0: Mike?
3: Yeah, so, I mean, I think when that kind of argument is thrown out, a lot of people, they kind of latch onto the claim and don't question it. So first of all, when someone says the Bible's corrupted, so you'd have to have an uncorrupted version for me to know what that is. So I'm going to ask you to produce that or point to that. And if their comment to me is, well, we don't have anything earlier that is pure and uncorrupted. What we do have is something written 500 years later by people who didn't know any of the apostles. We got a book we found in North America, 1800 years. That defies credibility to me. If you want to say you have an earlier version of the New Testament and that's the one, okay, that's fine. But actually, the earliest documents we have are the New Testament. They're the manuscripts that we have. People are free to search them. It's more widely available and public than ever before in human history. You can go online. You can find it. Show me any of the earliest manuscripts, the earliest ones you can find where Jesus is not God. And the answer is you can't. It doesn't exist. So what they have to say is they have to begin with that assertion. It carries some rhetorical force. People just kind of fall under it. And then they're like, oh gosh, because that is the typical claim, right? Of these various, cult groups or religions is, the Bible's corrupt. We fixed it. Our book, which came way later with people that didn't even know anyone during that time. And by the way, usually it was through a revelation of a secret angel that nobody saw but you, right? Same thing with Joseph Smith, same thing with Muhammad. Whereas in the New Testament, as Paul says when he's testifying, I think it was before Felix or Agrippa, where he says, these things were not done in a corner. Well, you can't say that about Muhammad and Joseph Smith. These revelations were done literally in a corner, in a cave, in a forest that nobody saw. With Islam, for example, like some people point out the fact that we have translations and many manuscripts as a problem. I see it the opposite way. I think that shows honesty and transparency. Unlike the Islamic tradition, where according to Islam's own tradition, they burned and destroyed all the variant copies of the Quran so that nobody could see any differences and then presented that one as the one true one. The fact that Christians aren't burning and hiding these manuscripts as we find them, but rather we're gathering them up because we genuinely want to know, we want to get at what is the original, what does it originally say, and we're open and honest

0: about what these are. They're publicly available. Anybody can see them digitized online. To me, this may not prove the argument, but you tell me, what do you trust more? Somebody that burns evidence or somebody that publicly makes it available to everybody? So for me, again, just as a reasonable, rational thinking person, that's the way I'm going to lean. I want to see people who are honest, open, transparent. You're willing to accept the evidence as it comes. If we find earlier documents, because again, this is an old claim in the like Jesus seminar and the first quest for the historical Jesus and all that. The working hypothesis was, you know, earlier Christians didn't believe Jesus was God. He became God. And that would be, except the fact is the earliest documents we have point to a divine Jesus. In other words, the more we go back as far as we possibly can to the time of Christ, to the earliest documents, he is worshiped as God, as the Lord. Only centuries later, actually, in various apocryphal gospels, etc., do you start to find like a semi-divine Jesus or Jesus is an angel or whatever, right, yeah, what have you.
1: Yeah, I mean, I can't speak a whole lot to my knowledge concerning the Quran and these things. Just had a number of conversations over the years with different Muslims, and but specifically when I was in Sonoma County, engaged with a lot of Mormons, Jehovah's Witness. I think specifically on, you know, Mike, I've always connected, just like you did, with the special revelation to an individual. We have the kind of like golden tablet, some form of that is given, right? So it's even just the comparison between like what we don't have in the Bible is golden tablets that come down from heaven are given to us, right? We have this partnership between God and human beings where God moves upon the prophets, right? And the writers of scripture and uses their stories and their time to tell his story. I mean, it's just a radically different thing that we're talking about here. And so, you know, one has ancient people and times and historical events. And so the interesting thing is when you start comparing Mormonism specifically with some of this, is that you realize, you know, kind of the other side of the golden tablet from heaven is there's actually no historical landmarks. There's not one single piece of archaeological evidence for any of the places, battles, or peoples that are talked about in the Book of Mormon. But when you look at biblical archaeology, I mean, I remember being in Israel a number of years ago, and we were talking about like the Assyrian invasion of Israel, and they were talking about their archaeological digs. They literally still have the arrowheads from the Assyrian army that fell on top of, you know, these homes in this specific city. And just time and time and time again, archaeological digs are proving what the Bible said happened and the armies that invaded, and they can look at the different artifacts that are there. And so I think, you know, like to your point of not only do we have the biblical canon, we also have historical proof and archaeological proof for the accuracy of the scriptures. And so those are the things that we rely on, right? And the historical evidence is available for these things. And of course, anybody can come along and say, like you said, you know, like, well, those are incorrect. It's like, well, which ones? Yeah. Show me where, yeah, you know? And then how do you know, right? So yeah, it would be one thing if the Book of Mormon was literally a critique specifically of the scripture correcting these things, but it's something entirely different altogether. And the same thing with the Quran, so.
2: Why do you guys think some, what is your perspective, pastors, on why some religions, some cults like Jehovah's Witnesses or Mormonism, they seem to have gotten a foothold more than others? And we know that there's a bunch of cults and false religions and everything, but there's some that just seem to have, you know, succeeded, you could say, in the sense that they have a lot of people, they're still active, they're still getting converts, and I don't know what the rate is. Maybe it's going down for all I know, but we still see them out there, at least here in America. Maybe that's part of it too, that we see it more here than we do in other places.
0: That's a big question. And I think there's probably a lot of answers, a lot of reasons why, you know, why do people do anything? Why do they join groups? What's attractive? What is it about religion as opposed to just secularism or something like that? I think there's all kinds of reasons. I know, for example, just take Mormonism as an example. It presents a picture of kind of historic, classic American family life.
1: Yeah.
0: You know, I remember one historian of religion, and he wasn't being disparaging. He wasn't, you know, he was just simply kind of assessing, you know, the idea of the Latter-day Saints and Book of Mormon, all that. And he's like, you know, it's a uniquely American religion. You know, it really is. Like, it probably couldn't have happened the way it did anywhere else. The fact that it was born out of a failed eschatological movement in upstate New York. So a bunch of people were expecting Jesus to return, and they sold their houses and went up on mountaintops to wait for him to come. And when that date came and passed, they were looking for a new home. And I don't think it's a coincidence that right after that, that's when you have the birth of Mormonism and Jehovah's Witnesses. Mm-hmm. Was right after that. The fact that the United States was expanding west with open land. I mean, what other place in continental Europe could the Mormons have gone and established their own state, you know, and made a state religion? Like, that wouldn't have happened. There's no open land. There's nowhere to go. But in the West, they were actually able to move and move and move till they found open land and nobody to bother them. Mm-hmm. Until they went to war with the United States government. And that's a whole interesting story as well. So I think there's different reasons different people are attracted. I think number one, with cult groups or offshoots of Christianity, I mean, obviously to some extent their attractiveness is what they're borrowing. Yeah. From the Bible. I mean, just even using the name of Jesus Christ, I've noticed if you throw out Jesus' name, a lot of people completely lower their guards and they'll accept everything you're about to say. Even if after you say the name of Jesus, you say he's a God, he's Satan's spirit brother, and the history of the world is a cosmic sibling rivalry between Jesus and Satan. I mean, I think, and again, it's kind of like with this initial question, hey, the Bible's corrupted. Oh my gosh, you're right. How do I prove? People are accepting these claims without actually going, hey, how does an argument work? You have a claim. Okay, that is what it is. All right, I hear your claim. Where is your evidence? And what is the warrant connecting your evidence to your claim? And I just think a lot of people, we need to have more critical thinking. Yeah. People. We really need to dig in. When you say Jesus, who do you mean? Just because you say the name doesn't mean it's referring to the same person or to the same historical text or whatever it is. So, you know, I think they're borrowing off of some of, you know, Christendom kind of currency. I think to some extent they rightly play off, like, whenever real genuine Christians mess things up royally and they blow it and there's moral failure and all that, there's people that are like, oh, hey, come to us. We'll get it right. We'll do it right. Look what they've done. Yeah. You know, we won't. And, you know, kind of present themselves as a restoration movement. And I can see why that would be attractive. Of course, if you look at the history of these groups, I think they don't deliver on even those things. But I mean, those are two of maybe 100 reasons.
1: Yeah, I think too, they playing upon some of the just basic parts of the best of humans, right? That we long for, like, truth, and feel that, like, okay, the world is filled with lies and deception, and so I've been lied to my whole life, and so now I've been given the truth, and so I'm part of this community that holds the truth. Mm-hmm. I'm the remnant, these things. I also think, too, we as preachers, we talk about this a lot. Grace is unique to the New Testament, right? Or to the scriptures, right? And I think what you find in Mormonism, what you find in Jehovah's Witness, what you find in Islam is these strict codes. And if one is to break these things, to not live up to the standard, you are canceled, removed, right? From the community, or even just your relationship with God is all based upon works of righteousness to be accepted by God, to be in with the community that you're in. So you have these very strict codes of life and these things. And what you find unique to the New Testament is grace, right? It's actually about the work that God has done and not what humans do to be saved or to be recognized and noticed by God. And so, yeah, I think there's just a number of those things that kind of feed into the human experience and the human longing that many of these, you know, religious groups have tapped into. And, I think to say play upon is to maybe put some kind of insincerity there. But I think that there are actually very, very many, many sincere Muslims, many, many sincere Jehovah's Witnesses, many, many sincere Mormons. And I think I just always hold out hope that those who are seeking for truth and really seeking after God will eventually find him.

0: You know, we've heard so many stories of genuine Muslims seeking after God and having radical mm-hmm. dreams and revelations of Jesus Christ and being pulled out of those religions. And so I think hopeful even in those people that are sincerely seeking after God and sincerely seeking out truth, that God will continue to reveal himself to them.
1: The thing about grace is it almost sounds too good to be true. It's like, what do you mean? Yeah. I don't have to work my way to heaven. And I think that's why people might feel that they, when somebody else comes along and say, oh no, we have the way, follow us. Because it's like, okay, that makes more sense, because it should be maybe about being a good person or trying to be a good person, that kind of thing.
2: Yeah. Well, I mean, even like some of the earliest heretical movements, in like the second century, the Gnostic movements, they presented themselves as sort of the enlightened ones, like, yeah. you know, oh, you just have ordinary general Christian truth. We have these deeper secrets. Come with us. We'll kind of enlighten you. So I think, you know, there's something attractive to the ego to be like, oh, all these Christians got it wrong. I have the deeper truth. And so I think there's something appealing to the ego there. And then grace, it's funny, it cuts both ways. On the one hand, it can be so beautiful. It just can't be true, because we're shaped by human relationships and so much of life is performance based, and we just can't imagine anyone would love us unconditionally. We don't really, maybe many of us don't have any background to imagine what that would be like. On the other hand, it's extremely offensive, because I don't want to believe I have nothing to do with it. Like, I want to think that I don't want to believe I'm undeserving, you know, that somehow, some way I deserve it. I earn this. Look what I have done. I think that that appeals to pride. And in that sense, grace is offensive. And, you know, a lot of like what some cults do, again, it's they emphasize works and performance as the reason for your acceptance. And I think that is attractive to the ego, that I deserve this. I'm enlightened. I know more than them. I work harder. I do this. I mean, you know, the Apostle Paul, like when he is rescued and delivered by Messiah, by Christ, I mean, this is something he kind of wrestles with in Philippians, where he worked so hard for a righteousness of his own. Yeah. And I did everything right. I did this and I did this and I did this. And but then when he encountered Christ, he's like, now I labor for a righteousness that is not my own, a righteousness that comes by faith, an alien righteousness that comes from the outside. And I think, you know, Paul's former life is as tough and hard on the one hand as it must have been, all the effort and
0: the rigor.
2: And yet there was something fulfilling to it. Obviously, or he wouldn't have done it. But encountering Christ and realizing my righteousness, as good as it looks to all of you, and as much points as religion can score, I had it. But when I encountered Christ, I realized it was rubbish. It was absolutely nothing compared to the grace of God.
1: Thank you so much for your phone call, Stephen. 888-564-6173 is our number. I think we have time for one more. We'll read one that was submitted online, and this person wants to remain anonymous, which is fine. Hi there. First, I just wanted to thank you guys for taking time to chat with us and sharing your perspectives. My heart has been pretty heavy lately. A year ago, our senior pastor brought in a new pastor, and ever since this man came in, there's been so much chaos. Not much peace has been felt lately. God-fearing leaders have continued to leave our church. They don't say details on why, but just that they don't agree with the new vision for the church. This man is a businessman, so it truly feels like our church is becoming a business, focusing on views and numbers. It wasn't like this when we joined 3 years ago. I'm truly concerned. I don't know how to deal with this. When is it time to walk away from a church? I continue to pray for everyone. I'd like to know if there's a book or books that I can read to guide me through this. I'm already submerged in my Bible, so I want a book. Thank you for your time and dedication. Char, what would you say to our friend here?
0: Yeah. Goodness. I mean, yeah, I think that there are many churches that we see who are very public, and they're very large churches, and they do seem to be operating much more as a business. And, you know, like it was said, it's about views and it's about numbers and it's about kind of the success of the movement, the success of the vision. And I think, you know, kind of to your point, like, it is so important that we have the Bible as an understanding of what the church is, right? Mike, earlier you talked about the ecclesia, the called out ones, right? We are, Eugene Peterson called the church a colony of heaven in the country of death. And so that when, you know, God's people come together, we're living out God's reign in our midst in the way that we care for one another, bear each other's burdens, provide for one another, bring encouragement to one another, stir up love and good deeds, but also that the church is God's representative in the world, right? That those who interact with the church, and then when the church scatters out into the world, that they taste something different. And so I do think that the unfortunate thing is, you know, so many of our churches, we are marrying, you know, kind of salesmanship with a celebrity culture rather than being a community that represents a whole different way of life under the reign of King Jesus. And so, yeah, I think there are a number of books that are very helpful. One that I have appreciated so much is called The Church and Its Vocation by Michael Goheen. Just a powerful, powerful book that really is just looking at the New Testament and then taking a lot from a theologian, a missiologist named Leslie Newbegin, and the life that he lived, and really what he saw, kind of the call, the prophetic vision for God's church. So that's been one that has just shaped my life as a pastor and a leader in God's church. So, Mike, I don't know if you've got a recommendation. Imagine that you do.
2: That's great. I love Leslie Newbegin's work. Been very encouraged and provoked to deep thought over. I'll probably just answer more on the when do you know to leave side. I mean, I think obviously as long as you can stay and make a positive difference, as long as you can, with good conscience, submit to the leadership of the church, then I'm inclined to work things out. I think, once again, talking about culture, so, and I 100% agree with what Char said, like too many churches, and by churches, you know, people making decisions in leadership are driven by consumer metrics and, you know, just outward performance in the way that the world would define success as opposed to the way of Jesus. But I also think, you know, church members and attendees are, you know, in the same way, whenever they don't like something, they leave. And I'm inclined to say, hey, you know, as a part of the household of God and a family, and as embodied creatures, we're universal members of the body of Christ, but we're members of these local churches and expressions, these local households. And so I always try to think, hey, try to work through your stuff. But if you, again, if at some point you're finding your walk, rather than say, for example, this promoting you to prayer for this person, that these people are leaving, for the well-being of the church, for the people around you, praying for your own heart. Hey, I hope I'm not unfair to this person. Maybe they are wrong on this, but maybe there's other good things God's doing, and I need to not ignore that because of this thing over there. And obviously as the leadership, you know, you're told, in the pastoral epistles to submit, to the leadership of the church. And so at some point, if you can't do that in good conscience, because you are called to do it. So if you can't do it, I'd say it's definitely, that is time to move on. And that wouldn't be just good for you. It would actually be good for the leadership there, because again, it's out of harmony. It's out of sync with even the basic just structural vision for the church and its leadership. So I would just err on the side of try to stick it out. Don't be like the rest of the consumer world where, hey, you say one thing wrong, do one thing wrong, I'm out. You know, you only have 30 flavors instead of 31, I'm leaving. But at the same time, if you can't in good conscience, prayerfully, thoughtfully reflected, I would even try to make an appointment with this pastor or this leader. Give them a fair chance. Like maybe they were shaped by this. They think it's the right way. And if you tell them, maybe they'll change. Again, maybe not. But I think there are people out there that could be making mistakes in leadership. And if someone loved the Lord, loved the gospel, and showed they loved them and gave them an opportunity, they might make a change.
0: Yeah, I think, I mean, we're looking for discipleship, right? Is that happening, right? Yeah. Are the saints being equipped by God's word and by God's spirit to be disciples of Jesus? Is there community life? Mm-hmm. Are brothers and sisters truly, deeply caring for one another and supporting one another? And is their mission, is their witness, right? Is there a proclamation in both word and in action of the kingdom of God? Those are the three major tenets that we should be looking in for the life of the church. And if those things aren't happening, there should be deep concern. And like you said, going to the leadership and appealing out of scripture. Yeah. These are things we should find. Can't find that? Yeah, maybe it is time to find a new community.
1: All right, everyone, have a great evening. We'll talk to you tomorrow on Pastor's Perspective.
3: 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And coming up next on Haven Today, you know, we are saved by grace through faith in Jesus Christ. It's not our faith that saves us. Faith is the means, but the person who is the object of our faith, Jesus, he is the one who saves us. And, you know, in the life of every believer, you know, we can experience doubt if we take our eyes off of Jesus and try to count on our faith and the strength of our faith to save us. When we say, well, we want assurance that our salvation is secure. Well, next on Haven Today, David Woolen is in a new series called Growing in Assurance. His guest for today's program is Pastor Greg Gilbert. He's written a book about the subject, and they'll be talking about what it means to be assured of your salvation in Jesus Christ. Keep it right here on K-Wave for a wonderful edition of Haven Today. And of course, it's going to be more of the great story that's all about Jesus. So keep it right here on K-Wave for Haven Today with David Woolen next.
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11: We have absolutely no fuel. We have absolutely no diesel. A statement like this coming out of Cuba might seem like par for the course in recent months, but the dreaded moment, the tipping point, may have finally actually arrived.

0: Rolling blackouts in Cuba have been going on for a long time. A few hours a day, a few days a week. But since the oil blockade, the blackouts became more frequent and longer lasting. Still, rationing oil for the power grid that runs on it, the country limped along. But the oil had to run out sometime. Apparently now it has. Last week, Havana saw back-to-back protests. How long can a country survive without power and fuel? How long can this go on? Politics is one thing, but for the millions of men and women, the children, the elderly of Cuba, this is a very scary moment. And so now it's time to get on our knees and pray for the people of Cuba. Welcome to Haven Today. I'm David Wolin, sharing the great story that's all about Jesus. And today we begin a new series called Growing in Assurance. And to be specific, we're going to be talking about the assurance of salvation that God gives to all who are in Christ. The assurances are there, not just a little, but in abundance. And yet there's a difference, isn't there, from what you know to be true and how the idea of that truth sits within your soul. You can know something is true, and yet deep down it doesn't feel that way. Doubts creep in, and it's more common among Christian believers than many of us realize.
1: I found myself 7 or 8 years at the time into a new pastorate, preaching and ministering week in and week out, and I was just amazed at the conversations, the number of conversations I was having with people, young, old, all kinds of people, where assurance of salvation was just the biggest issue in their life.
0: That's the voice of pastor and author Greg Gilbert, who will be joining us in a moment to talk about this topic of assurance. But you know, I think sometimes as believers, we tend to think about assurance as something you only need once, if at all. We think one and done, like learning to ride a bike. You may start wobbly, but once you get it, you're good to go. And in big bucket categories, assurance of salvation can work like that, but that's if we're thinking of it like a light switch with two positions, off and on. But what if assurance is less like a switch and more like a dial? In my experience, it's more like the latter. It's a little like the way a child needs the reassurance of a parent's love for them, especially after getting into trouble. And nothing but a hug from dad or mom will satisfy that need for reassurance. Just like children need this from their parents, we need it as children of God. So let's remove whatever stigma we might feel associated with this topic, because we can all grow in our assurance. And when I read the book written by my guest today, that's precisely the experience that I had. It's called Assured: Discover Grace, Let Go of Guilt, and Rest in Your Salvation. 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And now we'll get things kicked off today with a reminder of where our confidence comes from. Here's Selah with Before the Throne of God Above.

0: This is Haven Today. I'm David Wolin, and joining me now is Pastor Greg Gilbert. He's the senior pastor of Third Avenue Baptist Church in Louisville, Kentucky. Greg, welcome to the program.
1: Thanks, David. Good to be with you.
0: Okay, before we get into this topic here, I just have to tell you, Louisville is easily one of my all-time favorite cities in America. Great schools there, great seminary, really good food. And it's a boomtown these days. I know that because I was there just a couple of months ago. And there are a lot of solid churches, but it's quite a missions field as well, isn't it?
1: You know, the Lord's been kind to the city over the last 25 years. There's, you know, I tell people a lot of times if something were to happen to me and the church that I pastor, there are probably 15 other churches that I would be totally happy with my family going to, which is a huge blessing to the city, I think.
0: That's a big statement. Well, I'm glad that you were willing to join me here for a conversation on a topic that, at least from where I sit, I don't hear this being talked about all that much anymore. And I think it desperately needs more attention. So the topic is often described as assurance of salvation. You wrote a book on this. And in my view, which I told you before we hit the record button, this I think is one of the very best books out there. Maybe the best I know that's been written in our time speaking to the issue. So the title is Assured, the subtitle, Discover Grace, Let Go of Guilt, and Rest in Your Salvation. I definitely have my own take on why this is important, but I would love to hear it from you first. Do you remember what compelled you to write this book in the first place?
1: Yeah, I do. I found myself 7 or 8 years at the time into a new pastorate where I was preaching and ministering week in and week out. And I was just amazed at the conversations, the number of conversations I was having with people, young, old, all kinds of people, where assurance of salvation was just the biggest issue in their life. And, you know, you have enough of those conversations and you figure out that a lack of assurance can be a symptom of a whole lot of different diseases.
0: Right.
1: And so you offer somebody this kind of medicine and it doesn't work, spiritual medicine, and it doesn't work, right? You offer them another kind of spiritual medicine and it does work. You know, had one guy, it was just as simple as sort of doing some biblical interpretation and explanation with him about the, blasphemy against the Holy Spirit. Once I explained that to him, he just kind of went, so that's that. And he's been fine for years.
0: Yeah. You know, so that's interesting. Hearing you describe it like that, pastoral ministry has been described as the cure and care of souls. Mm-hmm. And there's really both going into this topic because pastorally, you're coming along aside somebody with a huge question.
1: That's right.
0: And I'm actually kind of amazed to hear you say that so many were actually asking you about it because I've seen this be something that kind of lurks kind of under the surface. In fact, somebody told me this week, and I was talking about this interview that we were going to do, and she said, I'm so glad you're doing that. She said, I feel that a lot, but I feel afraid to say something because then people might think, well, maybe she's not a Christian or I'll feel inferior or weak or immature or something like that. And I've often wondered how many people have something like this, just sort of, it's not all of their spiritual life or Christian experience, but it's kind of like a sliver of it. And they just don't know quite what to do with it. Mostly they just try to ignore it, but it's always there kind of nagging at them like a pebble in their shoe.
1: I guess it's many, many Christians. And like I said, it's going to be for a lot of reasons, but you know, I think if you're a pastor of a church, you probably have that conversation more than the average member you're a safe person to come talk to about it, right? Well, where you may not want an entire church to know about your struggle. You're usually fine with your pastor knowing about it.
0: Yeah. Well, it makes me think maybe we need to recalibrate the question a little bit because if the perception is, This is the thing that weak Christians struggle with, or but in reality, and this was for me something that I took away from reading your book. God's word seems to presume that there's going to be some measure of struggle with this in the Christian life and is so proactive coming at it from all kinds of different directions to constantly reassure us and reground us in our assurance, which for me is a very comforting thought because it almost gives us permission to be, you know, honest about some of the struggles as they come.
1: There are entire books of the New Testament that were written literally to settle people's faith because it had been unsettled by you know, any number of things. So Revelation, for instance, was written to settle people's faith who were under persecution. First John is super interesting because most people, when they come to that book, the only thing they know about it is that John, if they know anything, is that John offers these three tests or marks of a true Christian. And they approach that book typically by thinking it's a scary book, right? It's going to throw my faith into question because I'm going to measure myself against these three tests or marks. And John's whole point is that I'm failing and I'm bad. And therefore I'm supposed to doubt my salvation and get good, like get right. Where the whole book, if you read it, is actually meant to settle the church's faith because it had been thrown into turmoil. And the way John uses his three tests or marks or whatever is to say to that church, guys, you're not fake Christians. You are, in fact, not friends with the world. You are, in fact, loving each other. You do, in fact, have a profession of Jesus as the Son of God. So settle down. You know, just take a breath. You're fine. Yeah. And it's amazing when you realize, oh, John's not being mean and trying to unsettle people's faith. He's being a pastor and telling them to calm down.
0: That's really helpful. We've established that even though it sounds like a simple question, and the way that you phrased it in the book, the question sometimes people are asking is, am I a Christian really? And it sounds like a simple, straightforward question. And it would be a mistake, though, to answer it in a simple, straightforward answer. And as you said, there are a lot of different causes that result in that kind of presenting symptom. So walk me through this. As a pastor, you're sitting down, someone tells you, I'm afraid to admit this, but I actually think I might not actually be a Christian. I have a lot of doubt about this. What's your first instinct? What's the first thing you want to ask or talk about?
1: I just want to ask questions first. I want to know, is there a particular time in your life when this doubt started? Or has it been kind of present with you since you became a Christian? Is it being caused by anything that you can identify, or do we need to kind of try to identify what's causing it? And sometimes the answer will come out immediately. It's being caused by this persistent sin in my life, or it's being caused because I'm scared to death that I've blasphemed against the Holy Spirit at some point, or, you know, I don't see the kind of fruit in my life that I wish I saw. So sometimes as they talk through it, you can identify it.
0: Yeah,
1: I remember a guy that his faith was thrown into turmoil because he was comparing his own sense of joy in Christ to the joy that he saw in a particular preacher when that preacher was preaching at conferences. And he said, I don't feel the same kind of joy that apparently he feels when he's in the pulpit. And I just said, dude, you have to stop doing that because I know the preacher that you're talking about, and he's not that joyful all the time. Like, he's in the pulpit and he's loving Christ at that point, but he has his moments also.
0: Yeah.
1: But the comparison of yourself to other Christians, especially when it's your worst moment compared to their best moment, is just deadly.
0: Yeah, it is. It is. You just gave a good description of social media, by the way. Speaking of the comparison games, we're constantly doing that, and now we've got all the help in the world we didn't need to make that a way of life. But then when it comes to a spiritual crisis like this, where do we turn? And, you know, I'll throw one more in there too, because there's a couple of people, this is not as common, but I've encountered this more than once now, where there's somebody that they just, it's almost like it's impossible to put their finger on it. Like, no amount of assurance, no amount of profession, no amount of pastoral care and prayer. I mean, it's like a lifelong battle that just never seems to relent. And there may well be some people listening right now who may be their experience. And so I'm praying over the course of our conversation, what is heard will help quell some of that, you know, deep pain and fear and turmoil in people's souls. So in the book, you outline four categories, four main sources of assurance. Maybe that'd be a good place to start. Just kind of briefly walk us through those. And, you know, as we progress, we can get a little bit more deeper into each of them.
1: Assurance has a particular architecture to it. It's a kind of intellectual, spiritual architecture to it. And the way to think about it is that, biblically speaking, there are four drivers of assurance, things that create assurance the more you put weight on them. But they don't all operate in exactly the same way. So in a way, it's almost best to think of it as a car. You can use an analogy of a car and say,
0: great.
1: Okay. Speed is assurance. Let's just say there are two of the biblical drivers of assurance that I think operate and work like the accelerator on the car. So you push down on the accelerator, you give weight to it, you give attention to it, and you get more speed. Those two accelerators are the promises of God and the truths of the gospel. Mm-hmm. So if you really delve deep into what God has promised in Christ and then what he has done in Christ, that would be the gospel. The more you understand those things at every point, the deeper your assurance is gonna go. And you'll find over time that nagging doubt will just dissolve in the face slowly. It doesn't all happen at once, but it'll slowly dissolve in the light of the gospel and the promises of God. So we can talk about those individually if you want to, but those are the two accelerators. There's another driver of assurance, which is the Bible talks about as the fruits of obedience, right? So it's Jesus talks about a believer as a tree.
0: Yeah.
1: It's a fruit tree. And if the tree is alive, if the root is good, then the tree is going to produce fruit. That's why he says things like, you'll know them by their fruits, right? Because you see the fruit on the tree. The difference between fruits of obedience and those other two is that the fruits of obedience don't function like an accelerator. So, so you can't just put weight and attention on your fruits, your obedience, and expect that to create assurance. Like you can't just wake up and say, I'm going to be super obedient today. I'm going to have so much fruit today and then have more assurance at the end of the day. It doesn't work like that.
0: No, most of my teen years are a testimony to the fact that it doesn't work like that.
1: No, it's like taking dead apples and painting them red and then duct taping them up on the tree. It just, doing more obedient stuff does not create spiritual life. That's backwards. Mm-hmm. So in the car analogy, the fruits of obedience don't work like an accelerator. They work like a speedometer. So if they indicate something to you about the state of the car. Yeah. So if you want to go from 40 to 80 miles an hour, you can't just reach up to your car and push the needle on the speedometer up and expect the car to go any faster. That's backwards, right?
0: Yeah.
1: You have to put weight on the accelerators, then the car goes, then the speedometer shows you what's going on. But people mess that up all the time. Christians are apple painters. I mean, we paint apples all the time and duct tape them on our tree and expect that to work. When what we ought to be doing is tending the soil around the root of the tree by focusing on the two accelerators. And then the fourth one that the Bible holds out is the witness of the Spirit, which it kind of breaks the analogy because we can't cause that. We can't create it. Every Christian has it, but there seem to be times in life, biblically speaking, when the Lord just gives you an unusual sense of, you know, I am a child of God. And that tends to happen biblically, not just experientially, though that's true too, but biblically it seems to happen in the most difficult times of life when you really need it. That's when you have this special sense of the Spirit's presence.
0: Yeah, that's great. Well, we're talking about the assurance of salvation. And Pastor Greg, this is just phenomenal. I love that you used a car analogy. I love analogies. I love the metaphors that really illustrate something. And you gave me a new one today. And so this is really helpful. There is much more to talk about. I do want to go more into depth in these four areas. So you'll have to join us again tomorrow if you don't mind.
1: Love to.
0: All right. Great.

0: One of the great hymns of the faith, written by Fanny Crosby, Blessed Assurance from Nathan Drake. This is Haven Today. I'm David Wolin, and with the short time we have available, I was just listening to that interview, and I realized you heard Greg Gilbert and me talking about blasphemy of the Holy Spirit, and you might have been wishing we'd spoken to that common source of anxiety among Christians. And so, in brief, the reason this sin cannot be forgiven is due to the nature of what it is. Jesus was performing miracles, and some there were attributing it to the work of the devil. Jesus called that blasphemy of the Holy Spirit. And here's the essence of it. It's cutting yourself off from the only source of forgiveness there is by rejecting the work of Christ and the witness of the Spirit to your heart and turning your back on Him. You can't reject Christ and receive Him at the same time. This is why blasphemy of the Holy Spirit cannot be forgiven. And if you're a Christian worrying about whether you've committed that sin, then you haven't. Because those who have don't care. And in this life, they never will. Well, this is one of the many topics you'll find clarified in the book Assured by Greg Gilbert. 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I'm David Wolin. Won't you come back again next time? We'll be keeping it all about Jesus. It's the great story here on Haven Today.
1: 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Good afternoon. I'm Phil Ross. Thank you for being here. I want to let you know this coming weekend, the fun returns to Garden Grove. Well, Garden Grove is always full of fun, all year long. But the Garden Grove Strawberry Festival is this next weekend, May 22nd through the 25th, Memorial Day weekend, mostly happening in Village Green Park there in Garden Grove. And of course, the Strawberry Festival is held every single year over Memorial Day weekend. And the festival opens on Friday evening with a cutting of the world's largest strawberry shortcake, served free to over 2,000 people, and that can include you. You are invited. You can go and check it out. You can enjoy carnival rides, games, shopping, food, live music, and a whole lot more. And we're very excited about this. K-Wave's own Lynn Hackman will be one of the celebrities riding in the Garden Grove Strawberry Festival Parade on Saturday, May 23rd at 10 a.m. We're so excited for Lynn. This is going to be a lot of fun. I think Michael David might be joining her as well. 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For more information, visit our events page at kwave.com. And keep it right here on K-Wave. Coming up next, Refuge Radio with Pastor Bill Welsh.
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7: in Huntington Beach, California.
8: Jesus didn't just come to give you something to do on Sunday, something of a religious nature. He came to change our lives, and he begins in our home, in our hearts for sure, talking about our thought life even. He'll talk about that as we move through, about guarding our minds. And then he'll talk about our relationships at home between husband and wife and parents and kids. And even he'll dig down into how to live for Jesus in our business world.
7: Jesus isn't a book we open once a week, then slide back onto the shelf or into the nightstand. Jesus, when understood properly, seeks to change every aspect of our lives. He goes with us as we drive. He goes to our workplace. He goes with us to school, to the gym, and everywhere else. Pastor Bill reminds us in today's message that the real Jesus isn't some one-dimensional figure that we can put in a box and leave be. He means to take over our lives and completely change us. Jesus is our Lord, not a leisurely weekend activity. Well, let's join Pastor Bill in the book of Colossians chapter 1 as he begins his message, Who is Jesus?

0: Let's look at Colossians chapter 1. Continuing in our study through this little letter of Colossians, it's only four chapters, and we're calling it Jesus, Jesus, Jesus. It's all about Jesus. Any amen on that?
1: Amen.
0: It is all about Jesus. The title is, Who is Jesus, and what did he come here to do? Who is Jesus, and what did he do? I want to read to you starting at verse 15. Going to go down to verse 19. It says, He, Jesus, is the image of the invisible God, the firstborn over all creation. For by him all things were created that are in heaven and that are on earth, visible and invisible, whether thrones, and I think these are some of the invisible things, thrones, dominions, principalities, and powers. All things were created through him and for him. And he is before all things. And in him, all things consist. And he is the head of the body, the church, who is the beginning, the firstborn from the dead, that in all things he may have the preeminence. For it pleased the Father that in him all the fullness should dwell. Would you read that with me? Verse 19. For it pleased the Father that in him all the fullness should dwell. Fathers, we will look to somehow gain an expanded definition of who Jesus is and what he came to do. May you give us hearts to understand today, Lord, what we can understand. We thank you, Lord, for the ministry that just envelops all of who Christ is and all that you are, Father, and all that the Holy Spirit is, the reality of that, Lord. We may never understand some of this, but help us to understand what we can that it might change our lives. In Jesus' strong name, amen. Well, like the title says, I have two main objectives today, and I want to answer two, I have written down here, simple questions. Thank you, Lord, for the ministry that just envelops all of who Christ is and all that you are, Father, and all that the Holy Spirit is, the reality of that, Lord. We may never understand some of this, but help us to understand what we can that it might change our lives. In Jesus' strong name, amen. Well, like the title says, I have two main objectives today, and I want to answer two, I have written down here, simple questions. It's not that simple, but who is Jesus and what did he do? And in answer,

really clear that Paul deals with one of the most critical problems of his time that was facing Christians like you and I. One of the biggest challenges, because people were confused on the nature of Jesus. The word was getting out everywhere as Jesus' people were obeying the Great Commission. And Jesus didn't just say, go in that direction. He said, go everywhere and tell everyone that their sins can be forgiven. And that was happening. And as this new name would come to a place like Asia Minor, we call it Turkey today, it would make its way to Spain and to Rome and into India eventually, and all the way to the ends of the earth, better known as Huntington Beach, where we are. As it would make its way here, it would be new to the ears of people when it first arrived, when it made its way to the Hawaiian Islands. And it was new because they had their gods, and we'll talk about that in just a minute. But as it would come, there would be the question, well, who was this? Who really was this Jewish carpenter dude that you're talking about? And why in the world is he so special? And you remember a couple of weeks ago, we talked about one of the reigning heresies of that day was what they called, and we continue to call it, the Gnostic heresy. And we won't go back into defining that. We did that, but it was spreading faster than COVID has ever spread. And it was taking down nation after nation, people after people group, and they were filled with wrong notions about Jesus. He was just, to many people in the Gnostic mindset, he was just this local, distant emanation of a God who was too holy to have anything to do with material matter, because material matter was just evil. And so to some people, he was a sign. He was just the local emanation, avatar of God, that was a sign to this beautiful little galaxy. Now, how many of you remember the names of the planets in order coming away from the sun? How many of you remember? Anybody remember here? Nobody remembers? You're afraid because you know I'm going to call on you. I'm going to bring the mic right to you, stick it in your face, and you're going to have to do it. How many of you could do it if I did it? Oh, one hand went up in the back. Where? Another one over? Oh, yes, yes. Anybody else? I had an 8-year-old in the first service that was so brilliant. I was hoping another 8-year-old would be in here because there's nobody as brilliant as an 8-year-old. So I'll do it as a 70-year-old, okay? I'm no 8-year-old anymore. I've got an 8-year-old heart in me. But if I'm not mistaken, and by the way, this is in relative size, comparative size, from our puny little beautiful planet, the beautiful blue one, Mercury, Venus, Earth, Mars, Jupiter, Saturn, Uranus, Neptune. Is it still a planet? Is Pluto still a planet? Can we take a vote? I'm going to call it a planet today. Young man told me, you know, there's another one out there. This little 8-year-old, you know, there's another one that I kind of think is a planet, Ceres. I don't know about that, but he's way ahead of me. So in the Gnostic mind, Jesus might have been the avatar or the emanation of God that was given charge of maybe the Milky Way galaxy or maybe just our solar system. But others would say, no, he's just assigned to this one little beautiful blue planet here. And so their notions of Jesus were a little bit upside down and mistaken on who he was. So Paul is going to blow away the downgraded, inadequate definition that Jesus was some sort of a galactic local hero assigned to planet Earth. And by the way, as we're moving through this great little letter, and it is a great little letter, probably takes us 4 months to get through it, but it's got a simplest of outlines for it. The first two chapters are all about you and I discovering what we need to know about Jesus. Chapter 1 and 2, you're just going to see Jesus, Jesus, Jesus, Christ, Christ, Christ, all the way through it with a deeper and deeper understanding of who Jesus is. And then we go into, well, if Jesus is that, then how do we live in Christ and for Christ in a world like this? And boy, is he going to meddle in our lives. He's going to dig in deep in our lives. He's going to talk to us about living for Jesus at home. He's going to tell us, look, Jesus is more than you thought he was. And he's interested in every area of your life, not just what you do with your weekend schedule. How many of you are really thankful that Jesus didn't just come to change your weekend schedule and to cram in a little religious meeting on a Saturday night or a Sunday morning or a Sunday evening? Jesus didn't just come to give you something to do on Sunday. Something of a religious nature. He came to change our lives. And he begins in our home, in our hearts for sure, talking about our thought life even. He'll talk about that as we move through, about guarding our minds. And then he'll talk about our relationships at home between husband and wife and parents and kids. And even he'll dig down into how to live for Jesus in our business world.
and our occupation. You don't stop

0: Being a Christian, when you climb into the cockpit on Monday morning and you pilot whatever your little plane is through the rest of the week, he's still King of Kings and Lord of Lords. Amen? He's in charge of all of that. So here at the beginning of Colossians, Paul is raising his voice to say to the people, let me tell you who Jesus Christ really is. Let me clue you in. Let me remind you again. He's more than a healer, which he was and still is. He's more than a teacher and a preacher, which he still is and was in his days in the flesh. And he's saying, don't be confused about Christ. Now, I know a lot of you are not into theology. Oh, I just don't know about theology. Well, you have a theology. A theology is what you believe about God. And it's just so important that our theology about Jesus is as right and as accurate as we can get it. And you know, there's a tentativeness in that statement I just made, that we can be as accurate and complete in our understanding of Jesus as we possibly can. And I think there are some limitations. I believe that God has revealed to us everything we need to know about who Jesus is. How many of you believe that? Where has he revealed that to us? Here we go. He gave us his word that's come down through people that were just like you and I. People who love God, people who love Christ. And they wrote it down so you could carry this thing around. But before you ever had the opportunity to carry it around, it was just preached. And people paid attention. I'm not saying you don't. But people paid attention because they knew they couldn't take their Bible home and open it because they didn't have a Bible. There were some people who had bits and pieces of scrolls that they had copied from what they'd read and what they'd heard. And maybe they laid out the Gospel of Matthew and brought in their own parchment and they made copies. But most people didn't have it. They just carried the truth with them everywhere they went. God's revealed everything we need to know about Jesus in his word. And he's not like the rest of the bogus superheroes of the day. He's not like the downgraded Jesus. Listen, he's not like Loki. He's nothing. No, he's nothing like Loki. Jesus is nothing like Thor. He's nothing like the Black Panther, or maybe your favorite, Leonardo and Raphael. He's not like the Turtles. And he's not like Scooby-Doo. Whoever your favorite superhero is on film, he's nothing like that. And he's nothing like the gods of the Hawaiian Islands before Jesus came to the Hawaiian Islands through the missionaries that came there. I found an artist's conception of the gods of the Hawaiian Islands. I had to dress them up a little bit because some of them were just showing a little bit too much skin. So I dressed them up in aloha shirts and only a couple of them didn't need it. But Kane was the main god of the islands. Pele gets a lot of recognition because she's the fiery god of fire. But all of these real, and they're depicted here like cartoon characters because that's what we do. In the absence of the true God, we make up gods. And we make up fire gods. We make up gods that provide the food. We make up the god of the rain and the god of the wind and the god of the sea. Instead of realizing there's one true and living God, I was going to show you the Greeks too, but those guys almost have nothing on. So I just didn't want to do that to you. And I couldn't find an aloha shirt that would cover all of that. But whether it's the oceanic gods or the Greek gods or the Roman gods or the Native American gods, there's one true God over everything. And he's revealed in Jesus Christ. And so in the absence, like I said, of a true God, we're likely just to create another bobblehead, another comic book God that has absolutely no power. But if I know Jesus, who he really is in my life, then my life is going to be transformed. It really will. That's why it's so absolutely critical that we understand and embrace what the scripture tells us about Christ and who he is. There's a song that we used to sing back in the 70s. And many of you were not around in the 70s, but there was this musical that came along called Godspell, which was way better than Jesus Christ Superstar. Jesus Christ Superstar was almost blasphemous, if not totally insane. Well, in some ways, it definitely was. A very different depiction of Jesus. But in Godspell, it was pretty good. But there was this one song that came out of that play that became a film. And some of you remember it, Day by Day. And anybody remember that? Now, there's an old hymn, Day by Day. This is kind of an alteration of it. And it went, Day by Day, Day by Day. Oh, dear Lord, there's three things I pray. To see thee more clearly. And then immediately it said, and then to love thee more dearly. And to follow thee more nearly, day by day. See, I believe if we see Jesus for who he really is, and some of you are sitting here today with maybe a layer or two, maybe a veneer of confusion over some representation of Jesus that you've, I could almost say, suffered in life. And you think, if that's what he's like, I don't want anything to do with him. I suffered under that for a few years. I won't go back into the story until I discovered who he really was. And when you discover who he is, why would you not love him more dearly and want to follow him more nearly day by day by day by day? So it's important to take time to get to know who this Jesus really is. So let's watch Paul as he brilliantly corrects the false notions about Jesus and he replaces them with the truth. You ready for that? Let's try that. So it says here, to begin with, who is this Jesus? In verse 15, we discover that this Jesus is the visible image of the invisible God. God decided to let himself be seen in someone. And think about this. Someone who, when he walked among us, didn't immediately scare the daylights out of us. God chose to become a man who just looked like a man. But inside that man was God, the visible, he was the visible image of the invisible God. I want to ask you a question. It's fill in the blanks, shout at Pastor Bill. How many of you have always wanted to shout at me? You're going to have an opportunity to do that right now. Fill in the blanks, simple question. Jesus, not question, simple statement. Fill this in. Jesus is blank. Lord, what else? Savior, yeah. We're getting some titles. Go ahead. Creator, God, go ahead. Everything, that just about covers, well, everything. Okay, and then let's move to what he's like. What do you know about Jesus? Lover of my soul. He's love. Somebody just said love. A forgiver. What? Kind. Redeemer. Merciful. What? Merciful. Faithful. Shield, compassion. I love this. I love this. You're expanding on the definition of Jesus, the working definition, the character qualities of Jesus. And I love how at dinner one night, Jesus, who sat with his disciples for his last meal with them before his crucifixion, it was Philip who said, okay, Jesus, we get it. You're going to be leaving. Don't understand all this crucifixion, but you're leaving us. But before you go, one little request. Would you please just show us Abba? Show us the Father. Just show us God. Just a tiny little request. We want to see God. And you know the answer. What did Jesus say to Philip? If you've seen me, you've seen him. You've seen him. He was the visible image of the invisible God. You've seen me wrap my arms around a leper. That's because my Father would wrap his arms around a leper. You've seen me heal the blind. That's because my Father heals the blind. You've seen my kindness. You've seen my mercy. That's because my Father in heaven is mercy. If you've seen me, you've seen him. Is it important to get our understanding of Jesus right? Because he is the image of the invisible God. Second thing here, it says he's the firstborn over all creation. That means he had the birthright. That means it was a position of authority. How many of you are the oldest child in a family? Yeah. And how many of you had little siblings that looked up to you? How many of you had little siblings that challenged your birthright? Because they didn't like you ruling over them. But the birthright meant you had the primary position in the next generation of that family. You would be in charge when the family, the patriarch was gone. It would come down to you. It didn't always mean you were the oldest, did it? Because don't you remember the story about two brothers, twin brothers? One was born just a little bit ahead of the heel catcher, Jacob. And one day, the old brother Esau, he was hungry and he said, what is my birthright worth to me if I die of hunger? And so for a bowl of soup, he gave up his birthright. And then when he regretted it, he went to daddy and daddy said, sorry, dude, you did it. You did the deed. You signed the deal. It's gone. Now that goes to Jacob, your heel catcher. And there was some bad blood between the brothers for a while. So Jacob had to run away. None of that happens with Jesus, but Jesus, when it says the firstborn over all creation, it's not just talking about when he was born. It's talking about him having that primary position over the whole family of God. So the third thing here in verse 16 says he's the creator. And this is magnificent to me. All things were made for him and through him. John is so explicit on this when he writes his gospel, when he writes his first letter. And he's reflecting what you read in Genesis, that in the beginning was the Word was with God, and the Word was God. And all things were made by him, and nothing was made without him. Everything was made through Christ. So he is the creator. And I love the way that Paul puts this, where he says, all things were made by him, but they were also made for him. All things by him and for him. You know what things are included in that? You were made for him. You were made by him. You were made for him. And your life will never balance until you surrender to that truth. That you were not created by God to just go make up your own version of life. You were created by God to come to the one who made you for himself. Does that sound selfish? No, because he knows the only way your life will be the full thing that it's supposed to be will be when you recognize that fact. He made you for himself. I was trying to remember the lyrics to a James Taylor song that came out, I don't know, maybe 10 years ago. And somewhere in the song, it says, it's hard to imagine the scale of the forces that push this whole mountain range up in the sky. Then I got fuzzy on the lyrics. It's something like tectonic creation, erosion, mutation. And I love this line. And something to pleasure God's eye. He made stuff that he said, oh, they're going to love this. Oh, they're going to love this. I told the little boy, 8-year-old boy, Nolan today, that was, you know, schooling me on the planets up here. I told him, you know why God made all of that? Two things. I said, repeat this after me. He made all of that. He made all of that to capture my attention, so that he could capture my heart. That's why God created all of that. Yes, it's for his glory, but it's to grab your attention. So when you look up at the sky, you've heard this before, but I did it with Bethany, I did it with Shannon, did it with Jeremy and with Starlin when we lived out in the desert. One by one, we'd go out and on some super beautiful starry night, which was almost every night out there, way beyond the traffic lights. And we'd lay down in the back of the pickup truck and we'd just look up to the sky, and I'd be quiet until I heard them say it. It was one word. And I said to Nolan, I said, what word do you think it was that I was waiting for? He said, universe? I said, no. He said, galaxies? I said, no. He said, it's a simpler word. It was just, wow. Because that was the moment that it captured their attention with the hopes that it would capture their heart. And I'll tell you this morning, to stand in worship here in my 70th year and to stand beside my daughter, whose hands are in the air higher than mine are, because Jesus captured her attention and he captured her heart. And that's why he made everything. He made it all. It was all by him and it was for him, so that he would draw us into relationship with me. And I better keep going, better move on, or I will just stand up here and cry because it touches my heart deeply. Verse 17. It says he pre-existed before anything else was made. He predated it, and he didn't create the world because he was lonely. He just, out of his love and out of his genius, he creates this world knowing the purpose, knowing that this planet would be filled with people, that he would draw towards himself, that he would give them an opportunity to say yes to the creator of the universe, magnificent creator of ours, existing before anything else was made. And this Jesus, continuing to define who he is, he's the one, I love this, the one in whom, in my Bible, it says all things consist. And in your Bible, some of you have Bible translations that say he holds everything together. Now, I'm not a scientist. And you're thinking, we know. And I'm not the son of a scientist. But I remember hearing this years ago, and I don't know if this is change or this is just preacher talk. But I remember hearing as a very young Christian that scientists didn't understand what really is it that holds the molecular atomic structure of everything together. They said it shouldn't be held together. It should be exploding. It should be atomic mayhem, I guess.
1: 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Set free my soul.
2: 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Jesus wasn't just a carpenter, a good teacher, or a nice guy with a beard. Jesus is the visible image of the invisible God. He's the Creator, and He holds everything together. 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We're on Facebook and Instagram, so go follow us today. Our phone number is 714-907-1177. 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We'll take a look at who is really in charge of the church. And here's a hint. It's not your local pastor. Jesus has control of it all. And during his earthly ministry, we'll see how he disrupted the natural order of things, from weather to relationships, even life and death itself. If you think you know everything about Jesus, think again. 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
3: 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And coming up next on Somebody Loves You, Pastor Raul Ries continues his series looking at heaven and hell. And we invite you to grab your copy of God's Word and open it up to Revelation chapter 21 for Pastor Raul's message for today called The Doctrine of Hell. That's on today's edition of Somebody Loves You, right after the news, next.
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15: It's just about 5 o'clock at K-Wave. Here's a look at the news. Three people were fatally shot at an Islamic center in San Diego County, and two teenage suspects were found dead of apparent self-inflicted gunshot wounds in a vehicle nearby. Police say they got a report this morning of an active shooter at the Islamic Center of San Diego, located in a residential neighborhood about 10 miles north of downtown San Diego. Officers found three men dead in front of the center. Police told reporters that the two alleged shooters were found dead inside a vehicle a short distance away from the mosque. They had apparently killed themselves. And TMZ reporting Los Angeles Police Detective Mark Furman has died at his home in Idaho after battling an aggressive form of cancer. He was 74. Furman became one of the central figures in Simpson's 1995 murder trial after allegedly discovering a blood-stained glove outside Simpson's Brentwood estate that prosecutors linked to the killings of Nicole Brown Simpson and Ronald Goldman. 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K-Wave weather for tonight, partly to mostly clear and windy with lows in the mid to upper 50s. Right now in Pasadena, it is 74, 82 in Riverside, 73 at the K-Wave building on the campus of Calvary Chapel, Costa Mesa. I'm Brian Perez with K-Wave News, and time now for Raul Reese on K-Wave 1110 and 107.9.
16: Sometimes we have accidents, and the devil uses those things to put you down so you can worship the Lord. 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

0: Welcome to Somebody Loves You Radio, the Bible teaching ministry of Rawl Reese in Diamond Bar, California. As we press on in our study of heaven and hell, Rawl will urge you to consistently keep eternity in view. If you've received Jesus' gift of salvation, there's no need to fear death. Your future is secure. But as you stay with us today, you'll get a challenge to point others to Christ through the witness of your life, recognizing that God doesn't want anyone to experience eternal separation from Him. The title of today's study is The Doctrine of Hell. Here's Rawl Reese.
1: In the book of Revelation, chapter 21, go there. Chapter 21, verses 5 through 8. And then he who sat on the throne said, "Behold, I make all things new." So right off the bat, he's going to tell you that this is the time now that everything's going to become brand new, no longer darkness, no longer hell. But this is the time where it comes to an end. It is done. It is finished. Only two times, on the cross and here. It's finished. Done. He says, "And I make all things new." He said to me, "Write of these words are true and faithful." And he said to me, "It's done, finished. I am the Alpha, the Omega, A to Z, the alphabet in the Greek. I am the Alpha, the Omega, the beginning, the end. I will give of the fountain of water of life freely to those that are thirsty. He who overcomes shall inherit all things spiritually. And I will be his God, and he shall be," capital M-Y, "my son." See, my son. Speaks of Jesus, my son. But the cowardly, the unbelieving, the abominable, the murderers, sexually immoral, sorcerers, idolaters, all liars have their part in the lake which burns.